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3: My name is Celine. 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And did your experience on the dark side of the moon change your answer? 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
10: Live from NPR News in Washington, I'm Ryland Barton. A new poll from NPR, PBS News, and Marist shows that 81% of Americans say gas prices are a strain on their household budgets, and a majority say that the economy is not working well for them personally. NPR's Domenico Montanaro has more on the political implications.
11: Our poll finds Democrats with a 10-point advantage on the congressional ballot test. That's when we ask who people would vote for if the congressional elections were held today in their district. 52% say a Democrat, 42% say a Republican. Democrats also have the advantage on enthusiasm. 61% say that they're enthusiastic, very enthusiastic to vote in these midterms. Just 47% of those who voted for Trump in 2024 say the same. In most years, those would be the kinds of things indicative of a pretty big election wave. That could be. It's why the Senate, for example, looks within reach for Democrats, even if it is still a reach. I mean, we'll see what happens. Nothing is guaranteed.
10: NPR's Domenico Montanaro reporting. In Tennessee, Republicans unveiled new congressional maps today in an effort to eliminate the state's last Democratic-held congressional seat. From member station WPLN, Mariana Bacchiao reports.
12: The proposal would split Memphis and Shelby County into three districts. If passed, Tennessee's nine congressional districts would all be represented by Republicans in a state where roughly a third of voters support Democrats. Tennessee's 9th Congressional District, which has historically represented Memphis in the U.S. House, would stretch from the bottom of the city to the edge of Nashville, a distance spanning nearly 300 miles. The new maps come on the heels of Indiana's primaries, where several Republicans who opposed President Trump's redistricting plan for the state lost to Trump-backed challengers. The president has urged Tennessee and other GOP-led states to redraw their maps as part of his mid-decade redistricting push. For NPR News, I'm Mariana Bacchiao in Nashville.
10: CNN founder Ted Turner has died at 87. He started the first U.S. superstation and owned sports teams, including the Atlanta Braves. The media mogul previously announced he had Lewy body dementia, a degenerative disease. NPR's David Folkenflik has more.
13: Ted Turner is perhaps best known for starting CNN.
14: He was a visionary, a trailblazer, a rabble-rouser, a do-gooder, and he thought there would be a market for it.
13: That's Eason Jordan, who rose to be CNN's chief news executive. The place operated on the cheap and on the fly.
14: Look, we were young and at times very shoddy, but we were the only game in town, and we did some extraordinary things.
13: CNN came into its own with coverage of the Challenger space shuttle explosion and the first Gulf War. In 1996, with the launch of rivals Fox News and MSNBC, Turner sold his holdings. He gave $1 billion to fund the United Nations and helped to inspire the Giving Pledge from philanthropic giants Warren Buffett and Bill Gates. David Fogenflick, NPR News.
10: This is NPR. A federal civil rights agency filed a discrimination lawsuit against the New York Times, claiming that it passed over a white male employee for a promotion in favor of a lesser qualified woman of color to meet diversity goals. The New York Times calls the lawsuit politically motivated. The Equal Employment Opportunity Commission filed the lawsuit on behalf of an editor after he didn't get the role of deputy real estate editor in 2025, alleging gender and racial discrimination. Pollinating insects influence human health by pollinating our crops. As NPR's Jonathan Lambert reports, new research in the journal Nature shows that influence can be surprisingly large.
15: Nature is good for human health. Trees clear the air, wetlands filter water, and insects pollinate food. But moving beyond these generalities to specifics has been hard. A research team in Nepal zoomed in by tracing the links between pollinators, crops, and farmers. They found that insects are responsible for more than 20% of total vitamin E, A, and folate intake in these areas. As insects decline worldwide from climate change, habitat loss, and pesticide use, the researchers say human health could suffer. But the study also found that simple actions to help pollinators, like planting wildflowers, can help reverse these declines and keep communities healthy. Jonathan Lambert, NPR News.
10: Pope Leo will inaugurate the central tower of Barcelona's Sagrada Familia Basilica during his visit to Spain next month. The June celebration will mark 100 years since the death of the church's architect, Antoni Gaudí. The church is still incomplete. The first stone was placed in 1882. This is NPR News.
16: 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Other contributors include the estate of Joan B. Kroc, whose bequest serves as an enduring investment in the future of public radio and seeks to help NPR be the model for high-quality journalism in the 21st century. This is NPR.
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0: From the New York Times, I'm Rachel Abrams, and this is The Daily. 2 weeks ago, we asked if you, or more specifically your kids, had questions for the Artemis II astronauts.
1: Hello, my name is Mateo.
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4: 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I'm 3 years old.
0: Kids definitely had questions.
4: How yummy was that food? I think they ate stars.
1: The moon made out of cheese.
5: How did you get to the moon without using Google Maps?
0: Kids wanted to know about life on board the spaceship, about the wonder and the vastness of space.
6: Were you scared? Because I would be scared.
7: Why did they go on the mission thing when it was super duper duper duper whiskey?
8: My question for the Artemis crew is, how do you think people will look back at this mission in 50 years?
0: And today, we posed these questions to the astronauts themselves. Reid Wiseman, Victor Glover, Christina Cook, and Jeremy Hansen, to learn what their mission to the moon was like, how it changed their perspective about life here on Earth, and whether it is possible to drink soda in space. It's Wednesday, May 6th. Crew of the Artemis II, welcome to The Daily.
9: Thank you.
10: Amazing. Thank you.
0: Reid, Jeremy, Victor, Christina, you have been answering about 1,000 trillion questions since you got back from your mission to the moon. And that makes sense because space captivates us in a way that very few things do. And perhaps no group of people embraces the wonder and curiosity of space better than children. And so for that reason, we asked kids to submit questions to The Daily.
1: Can I go to space with you?
0: And we got so many responses, more than in my entire time at The Daily.
11: Yes. And amazing.
0: A lot of kids, as you, I'm sure you've heard, they want to go to space too.
1: I'm going to be a grown-up. I'm going to be an astronaut too.
12: I'm saving up to go to space camp next summer.
13: What does it take to be an astronaut?
14: When you were a kid, did you guys ever imagine that you would go to the dark side of the moon?
15: I want to be an astronaut when I grow up. What is one piece of advice you can give me?
0: What would you tell a child about the qualities that allow you to do what you do, to be astronauts, and how a child might cultivate those? Reid, would you like to start?
9: I think curiosity and the wonder of nature. You cannot leave out the wonder of nature. Walk outside, look at a tree, watch a bird fly, watch water go around rocks as it's coming down a waterfall or a stream. Just any way you can look at nature.
0: Jeremy?
16: Persistence is another one we talk about a lot, because the one thing that we can all guarantee kids today, there are going to be challenges between you and your goal. And you're just going to have persistence to keep trying and let other people know where you're trying to go so they can help you.
0: Victor?
17: The number one thing I would say to a young person is being a good teammate.
0: Mm.
17: And the reason I would start with that one is because at the end of the day, you don't get to say if you're a good teammate. It's your teammates who say that. And so focusing on that, they can start practicing that today.
0: Mm-hmm. Christina?
11: Rounding out, there's so many left to choose from. I'm thinking about humility. I'm thinking about hard work, and I'm thinking about supporting the people around you.
0: So this was a historic trip, of course. You were gone for 10 days. You were farther than any human has ever been from Earth. You orbited the moon. You went to the far side of the moon. You lost contact with people back on Earth briefly. And we got a lot of questions about what that felt like. So here is a question from Colin in California.
18: My question for the astronauts of Artemis II is, how did it feel like to be on the dark side of the moon? Was it scary or was it adventurous?
0: Christina, scary or adventurous?
11: Wow. I would say in some ways, I would almost call it solemn. We had so much work to do, so we were also very busy, but we did know it needed to be commemorated amongst us when we were the four people out there by ourselves. And we did that. We took a moment and then we kind of got back to work.
0: But I can't imagine, Reid, that you're not up there looking at what you're looking at and being at least momentarily distracted from the very important work that you're doing.
9: He laughs because it's funny you asked me that question.
19: It turned out that Victor's
9: He didn't know his job before launch would be to always pull me away from the window back into the vehicle, but that did end up being his job. But when we're on the far side of the moon, first, for us, you know, the far side of the moon is often lit by the sun. Mm-hmm. Whenever we have a new moon here on Earth, that means that the far side is fully illuminated. And it was, as we're looking at the far side, it was the right side of the moon that was lit up, which was really special for us because human eyes, even though we went to the moon in the 1960s and 70s in the magnificent Apollo program, human eyes had never looked at what we were looking down on. We are gravitationally locked to only see the near side of the moon here. So we did take a moment, and then it was right back into the work.
17: I haven't found good words to describe it, but how it felt was overwhelming. It was all of the things. I mean, there were so many different emotions at the same time. I can't tell you how many times I heard something like, oh my God. And I think that was not in vain. That was an appropriate response for what was happening at that moment. It was so unreal.
0: And you have described yourself as a religious person. And so I wonder, did you have a singularly spiritual experience in those moments?
17: The whole thing. The entire mission to me was about God's glory. I think that at any point in the mission, you could go, look at that. That's kind of amazing. And we did not build that. The amazing spacecraft we were in that we built that allowed us to go do it. But it was like, we're next to the moon, which dwarfs us. And like, we didn't do that, right? Mm-hmm. That's just happened over billions of years. It's quite an amazing perspective to have.
0: All of that is very beautiful. But we did get one question that I think embodies a little bit of the skepticism that some people have about the cost-benefit analysis of space travel. So here is Isaac from Arlington, Virginia.
10: Hello, I'm 13. I'm a normal listener of The Daily. And I just want to know, why is it important that we are spending billions and billions of dollars on something rather than going to the moon? We're just looking at it.
0: I believe he said, why are we spending the money when we're not even landing on the moon? We are just looking at it. Jeremy, do you have a thought?
16: Yeah, sure. First of all, Isaac, I think it's a really important question to ask because we have a lot of problems here on the planet that we need to tackle. But I do see it from a different perspective. I see the genius that we bring together under the focus of a common goal and the solutions that people create to that allow us to go out into deep space do benefit us here on the planet.
0: Well, we got questions that were about things that were much less serious and much more tangible than that.
19: Do you take bubble baths in space?
0: The kids were actually obsessed with every single part of your trip.
20: I wonder if the astronauts played any games on the spaceship, like tag or something, because they're floating.
21: And I was wondering if your ears pop.
22: How do you shower and clean yourself? Because at first that would smell really bad for four people in space.
23: Was it colder than you thought it would
24: be? Astronauts have to eat broccoli.
0: And they had a lot of questions about what you guys ate.
25: My question for the astronauts is, was the food in space as good as the food at your home on Earth?
26: Quick question for the astronauts. Do they have pizza parties up there?
27: How do you guys get food if there's no restaurant?
28: What do you eat in space for dessert?
29: Can you drink soda in space?
9: I'll take first stab at this. First, yes, we have broccoli. And it's actually delicious. Broccoli au gratin, one of my favorite things to eat. The food is magnificent. We have tortillas. You can put brisket on a tortilla. We have chicken and beans, broccoli, spicy green beans is another favorite. What were some of your favorites? Beets.
0: Yeah.
17: Kale salad.
9: And you may have seen we had Nutella. And taking Nutella and spreading it on a tortilla and then folding that in half, it almost made like a chocolate crepe. One of the coolest moments on that first day up there, I had some oatmeal and I didn't put quite enough water in it to rehydrate it. And so when I opened it, there was crumbs of oatmeal that just started floating out. And I don't mean like two crumbs. I mean like 10,000 crumbs of oatmeal. And I was very embarrassed. I've flown in space before. I shouldn't be making these mistakes. And instead of being annoyed, Victor just floats over and goes, oh, this is my favorite game. It just starts eating them all out of the floating area around me. It was really great.
0: That's amazing. I think there's actually a Simpsons episode where that exactly happens.
9: With a potato chest. Yes.
0: Oh my God. We did get a question about soda in space. How do you do that?
30: Soda, I haven't seen it happen successfully. I think there have been attempts, but for many astronauts, that's something that they crave when they get back. Something bubbly.
0: What's the problem with carbonated beverages?
9: We tried, when I was on space station, we did try to drink carbonated beverages. Some of my Russian crewmates had a soda bottle and we couldn't even open the cap because the bubbles do not go to the top. They're just distributed throughout the entire thing.
0: Our next question is from Leonardo in New York City. It is about another aspect of daily life.
1: My big question for the Artemis 2 crew is, what does it feel like to sleep upside down in space when there is no gravity? Also, is there gravity in your dreams? Thanks. I want to be an astrophysicist when I grow up.
9: Love that.
17: Wow. Great question. I think one of the great things about being in weightlessness is there is no upside down. Mm-hmm. It all feels the same.
30: It's all convention. What do you call the floor and what do you call the ceiling? Could be anything.
0: Yeah. Wow. Did you have to strap yourself in some way? And did anybody ever bump into anybody else in their sleep?
9: I'm sorry, Jeremy.
0: Yes. It was you? He just doubted you? Yes.
9: No, it was me. Oh. Not again.
16: Well, we kind of slept like almost as if we were in bunk beds. So like two this way, but in opposite directions. And I ended up sort of in this middle space with Reed and Victor underneath me. But at one point, I made the mistake of saying, I kind of like how like I float around and I move around. And so once I said that, then Reed would just kick me and I would
9: watch him float,
16: bounce around for a bit. And then I would just be drifting off and then I get another kick and I could go for another ride.
0: The second part of Leonardo's question was, is there gravity in your dreams?
30: I think we all dreamed that we were floating at different times. And one really neat thing that happened, I think, to all of us was when we got back and woke up in our beds at home, we all felt like we were floating for a little while.
0: Wow.
17: Yeah.
0: So you obviously traveled more than 250,000 miles away from people that you love and your home. And we got a lot of questions from kids about what that distance might have felt like. This one is from Aiden. He's 8 years old, and he lives in Santa Cruz Mountains, California.
2: My question is for Reed, Victor, Christina, and Journey. How did you feel when you were that far away from Earth? Was it lonely?
0: Was it lonely, Reed?
9: You are flying with great friends, and so I never really felt lonely, but I definitely felt some fear. You are so far away, and you're trusting this vehicle, and ours handled marvelously well. But if something went wrong out there, it could be a very tough day. So that to me was always in the back of my mind.
16: I didn't feel lonely at all. But what I did get this new sense of is how everything is sort of distributed in our galaxy. When you look up in the night sky, every star you see in our night sky is in our galaxy. This is one galaxy in the entire universe. And the Earth and the Moon and seeing them and just seeing how they're juxtaposed, I have such a hard time explaining it to people, but it was very different than I expected.
17: I didn't feel lonely, but I felt longing for Earth. It's all of the people I love, and space is emptiness. There is no air. There's a lot of nothing.
9: I don't know that this will relate, but if you look at the crescent moon, it's rounded and it stops where the sun goes to shadow. But when you look at a crescent Earth, the same thing happens, but the edge of the Earth just extends a little bit longer. And if you look at it, you realize the extension right there, this tiny, it's like two little tiny whiskers coming off the edge of Earth. It's the whole atmosphere. It's everything that keeps us alive. You really sense fragility. You just sense such a special little tiny thing right there, that atmosphere. You can just tell the moon cannot sustain life, but Earth can.
0: We're going to take a very quick break. And when we come back, I'm going to present questions to you about the number one topic that we got questions about.
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0: This is The Daily. I'm Rachel Abrams. Back to my conversation with the Artemis II astronauts, who answered children's questions about their historic mission to the moon.
30: It probably does not come as a surprise that the number one topic we got questions about was the bathroom.
9: Of course.
30: And so we want to play you a very small number of questions that we got about this topic.
8: My name's Atticus. I'm 4¾. And how do they poop or pee in space?
10: How do they go potty in space?
11: How do you go to the bathroom
12: in space? How do the astronauts use the
13: What is it like to go to the bathroom in space?
14: And you guys have any privacy?
15: How do you poop?
18: Who farts the most in space?
19: Does the poop go up or down?
31: And where does it go?
32: You poop in space and did it float?
33: I was wondering what you did while your toilet was broken on the spaceship.
34: Where do you float while your toilet paper? Where do you go poo-poo?
30: Okay, Artemis crew, the children have spoken.
0: The children need
30: They demand
0: to know.
30: Answers.
0: Well, there was a lot of, does it go up? Does it go down? Where does it go? If it's going up, you have a problem. And you did something wrong. Because you're right, we don't have gravity to naturally bring all the things where they need to go. Uh-huh. But what we do instead is we create an entrainment with kind of like a suction / fan. It's not very, very strong, like a vacuum cleaner or anything.
30: I was about to say, it's like sitting on a vacuum. Is that what this is?
0: It's enough to make everything go where it should go if you do everything right.
16: So if it gets stored in a tank and then that gets vented to space.
0: Okay.
16: The capability to vent it to space clogged and that failed. And so we needed to go to a backup method, which is these just very simple tubes that you can connect to a port on the side of the spacecraft and vent them to space.
9: It was definitely a challenge for us. And we lived that way the whole entire time.
30: And what's the privacy situation here with all of this?
0: For a capsule, pretty good. There is a separate toilet area with a door. It's in the floor.
30: Uh-huh.
0: So you get to float in there and you can close it off. It's actually pretty good. It's one private space we had other than putting on headphones, which was a signal that you might want a little privacy.
30: We could not talk about questions from kids without a question about aliens. So we have one.
35: Hello, my name is Celine. I'm 8 years old and I live in California, but I want to live in New Jersey. So I have a question for you guys on the Artemis II. Is there other life out there, aka aliens? And did your experience on the dark side of the moon change your answer? Yeah, that's it. Bye!
30: Jeremy?
16: Oh, well, so it's pretty hard to fathom that there's not alien life out there. If you look at the closest neighboring galaxy, which is Andromeda, let's say there's this amazing civilization there. They have the most extraordinary telescopes and they're looking at Earth right now while we're chatting. What do they see? They see us a couple hundred thousand years ago. And so we're not here. That's our closest neighboring galaxy. So it gives you an idea of how hard it is to look for life in the universe. It's just really far away, even at the speed of light.
9: You realize if we found alien life out there and we came back and reported on it, NASA would never have a budget issue for the rest of eternity.
16: Right. So yeah. Trust me.
30: That is one good argument. I'm not going to argue with that.
0: Also, we tell Reed not to say things all the time, and he does. So
9: true.
30: We have one more question about your experience while you were actually in space.
36: This is Clara Jones, age 9, of Dallas, Texas. What was the most beautiful thing you saw?
30: Victor, would you like to start?
17: I'm sorry to be boring on this, but it's the Earth.
30: Wow.
17: It just stood out. It was so different. the colors, the shapes. Our planet looks alive. Mm. Even though we can't see human structures and boats and roads, it looks alive because the swirls change. Mm. And it demands your attention. When you see it out the window, you have to stare at it.
0: I have one last question for you guys, which is, I think most people believe you when you say that nobody could understand this experience. You had something wonderful happen and you're going to carry it with you for the rest of your lives and we're just not going to get it. But I also wonder whether being up there with no life gave you a renewed appreciation or wonder for what I think is sort of the unlikely scenario of life down on Earth and just all the things that had to come together for us to even be here right now.
30: 1,000%.
9: Absolutely.
30: That was one of the biggest takeaways, because when you look out and you see the Earth, tiny Earth, and you mostly see blackness around it, you recognize what an completely unlikely scenario this is. Mm. And how precious it is. There is some such thing as a global scale, and we have a choice as to what we do with that.
16: I think what I sort of wanted to end with is just a gratitude to people who paid attention to the mission, because we have a choice of where we put our energy and our attention.
30: Our world, our choice.
0: Crew of Artemis II, it has been such a pleasure, and congratulations.
17: Thank you.
9: Thank you.
30: Thank you.
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5: It's been just over 2 months since the president went to war with Iran, and it's getting really confusing, you guys. We're shepherding ships through the strait. Just kidding, we're not anymore.
6: In hockey, they say, uncle, right?
5: The war is over.
14: We've won this. This war has been won.
5: JK, it's not a war.
14: They don't like the word war.
5: For those of you doing the math at home, we're 9 weeks into a 4-week war that we won 8 weeks ago. The president, by this point, is supposed to need congressional approval to conduct this war, but he's flagrantly bypassing that, law?
14: They call it a military operation, because that way you don't have a war, you don't have legal problems.
5: But on Today Explained from Vox, we thought we'd look at the OG Trump 2 foreign intervention of 2026. It's been 4 months since the United States overthrew Nicolas Maduro. We're going to ask if things in Venezuela are better now. Some are saying yes.
20: Live from NPR News in Culver City, California, I'm Dwayne Brown. Economists warn the financial fallout from the Iran war is already spreading beyond the gas pump as disruptions to shipping, freight, and oil markets drive up the cost of household products. Experts say those costs could keep rising even if tensions ease soon. NPR's Windsor Johnston has more.
21: Prices are going up because many everyday household products rely on plastics and petrochemicals. Jason Miller is a supply chain professor at Michigan State University.
22: What we've seen as an example is plastic prices are going up.
8: That's going to mean the plastic that is used to wrap it, your food will be more expensive. That means that the paperboard that snacks are coming in is going to be more expensive.
21: Miller says products like paint, soap, and WD-40 could also cost more in the months ahead. And he warns those price increases may not ease anytime soon. Ships have already avoided the Strait of Hormuz for nearly 10 weeks, creating supply chain backlogs that could take months or longer to untangle. Windsor Johnston, NPR News, Washington.
20: Michigan Democrats were able to hold on to their slim majority in the state Senate yesterday following a special election. The results are a bit of a temperature check for the upcoming November midterms. Rick Brewer of member station WCMU reports.
10: Unofficial data shows some rural areas in Michigan's 35th district that voted big for Trump in 2024 turned blue in the special election. But Saginaw Valley State University political science professor Kevin Lorenz says you cannot compare those outcomes.
11: The electorate that turned out, you know, last night is not necessarily the same electorate that would turn out in a November general election.
10: Lorenz also says many people in the 35th district vote for both parties and sometimes split their ticket. The special election was the only item on the ballot for a majority of voters.
20: You are listening to NPR News. The ruler of the United Arab Emirates and Israel's prime minister spoke by phone today for the first time in 3 years. NPR's Aya Batraoui has more.
12: The United Arab Emirates says President Sheikh Mohammed bin Zayed Al Nahyan received calls from several world leaders, including Prime Minister Benjamin Netanyahu, after Iran fired missiles again at the UAE this week in response to a U.S. operation in the Strait of Hormuz. An Israeli statement said Netanyahu expressed Israel's, quote, unwavering solidarity with the UAE during the call. The call reflects a growing divide between the UAE and its Arab neighbors. The UAE has mostly relied on U.S. defense systems to intercept Iranian attacks, but a person briefed on the matter are not authorized to speak to the media, told NPR Israel also sent its Iron Dome battery. Iran's foreign ministry, meanwhile, issued a new statement warning the UAE against, quote, collusion with Israel and the U.S. Aya Batraoui, NPR News, Dubai.
20: Disney is reporting fewer overseas visitors to its theme parks ahead of the summer tourism season. The company cites several factors, including President Trump's stiff tariffs and repeated jabs at our allies, and the administration's crackdown on immigrants. Despite the decline in foreign visitors, Disney still reported robust second quarter earnings today, offset by strength in its streaming service and strong domestic spending at its theme parks here. Stocks rallied, finishing higher on Wall Street. This is NPR.
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5: Sean Ramaswamy, I got a friend in Venezuela, and we spoke a day or two after Trump overthrew Maduro back in January. And while everyone I knew was mad the United States was back to its old tricks in Latin America, my friend was happy, like tears of joy happy. So I asked her to join us on the show today to help you understand why.
22: Okay, under Maduro, the humanitarian crisis just, you know, increased. We had like 8 months with protests every day.
23: Estoy aquí por la democracia y la libertad de mi país. Yo nací en democracia y voy a morir en democracia.
22: We couldn't find food. We couldn't find medicines. Actually, my family and I left the country in 2018 just because of that. The military and the police officers had the power to take your cell phones and take a look at your WhatsApp messages, who have you been calling, and your text message to see if you have the name of Maduro, for example, on your cell phone, and what you were talking about them. A lot of prisoners, political prisoners, just because you sent a WhatsApp opinion about what was happening, okay? We didn't have any freedom, and we are living in like in a war because we're trying to survive here in Venezuela, with the idea of not even being able to talk about what's happening. If you go to a hospital now and back then, in 2013 when the crisis began, you need to, if you have a surgery, for example, you need to take all the medical supplies, the anesthesia, the gloves for the doctors, those kits of clothes, you need to take them to the hospital because we have a humanitarian crisis. Right now you can find food, but the idea of not being able to pay for their food is like the same. The minimum salary in Venezuela is 30 cents of a dollar. All the Venezuelan families had a reason to leave the country. And I actually didn't want to leave my family, you know, my mother, my sister, my nephews. I didn't want to leave them. When we left, we returned because I wasn't feeling okay living in another country, being able to, you know, to work and find food and send money home. And I felt guilty. Maybe it's silly to say that, but I used to feel guilty when I had an ice cream and I was thinking my mommy wasn't. I'm sorry, but this is sensitive.
5: It's okay.
22: But that's why I returned.
5: I remember one of the first things you told me after the United States removed Maduro from power and brought him to Brooklyn was, Sean,

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1: Sanctions approach. Is that right?
2: Yes, that's right. Mm-hmm. And I still believe that because the sanctions, they're not affecting the government. And the proof, you can see them. I mean, the sanctions are since 2015, I think. And nothing has changed. Because the money the government has is not just from the oil. And so the people that actually suffers the sanction is the people, the population, us. We are the one who's been suffering from the sanctions because after the sanctions, for example, the food crisis began. We couldn't find food. Doing that, they just gave oxygen to the government.
1: Has life changed for you under this Rodriguez presidency? Has life changed for your kids? Do they feel less afraid or more free?
2: They do. I do, but we still have to be careful. I mean, like you said, it's the same government, just they had taken the head, okay? But I do believe Venezuela has like a feeling of freedom. Since Maduro left, you can see changes, for example, on the TV and the TV channels. They are now speaking about the government. People is losing the fear of speaking aloud since Maduro was taken, because I think in between the conversations they have, on the agreements they have, is they cannot keep doing the same of making more prisoners only just because they're speaking about the government. So I think life has changed for a few here in Venezuela that have been able to speak aloud. I wouldn't do that yet. You can see that in the environment, you can see people feel free.
1: I remember, you know, when we would talk about Venezuelan politics last year, you didn't sound very hopeful. And then everything changes at the beginning of this year, and you sounded joyful. Are you hopeful for what's in Venezuela's near future?
2: We still don't know what's going to happen, okay? But I'm living with the hope back again that I'm going to have a country that my kids deserve. I want them to feel proud of Venezuela, of the oil company we have, of the schools we have. I don't know if you know what I mean. Maybe I'm being too romantic. See, but I want my family back. If you ever find a Venezuelan in your city and you talk to them, they're going to tell you they want to come back because we're a motherhood society. We all want to be at grandma's house. We are the cousins and the uncles and aunts together. And that's what I want for my kids. I want them to be proud of being Venezuelan and being able to reunite with all their families.
1: It's funny, you know, it's such a beautiful dream to have everyone come back. And I hate to bring the president of the United States into your beautiful dream. But it's kind of funny how the two of you have the same dream. You just want all the Venezuelans living in the United States to come back, and he wants all the Venezuelans living in the United States to leave.
2: But we have the same dream. Maybe he's working more than I am to make that to come true. Of course, I am not agree with what he's doing in the States. You know, when I see his administration, I see mine.

0: I mean, I don't want you to misunderstand my idea of what I want for my country. But what I want for my country is not what I want for yours. I see him and I see Chavez, you know, back in the 2000s. When you have a government that's extreme, that's bad. I mean, he's doing something good for us. Maybe because he wants to get something from us, that the only way to get it is using the force. You know? Maybe it's the only way. Probably it's the oil. That's not a secret.
1: That was my friend Carla. Let's call her Carla because she's still too afraid to use her real name. Maybe one day she won't be, though. We're going to ask when that day might come when we're back on Today Explained.

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7: Today Explained here with Missy Ryan, who's a staff writer at The Atlantic. Missy, we just heard from my friend Carla, who lives in Venezuela and is cautiously optimistic about the restoration of democracy there. You, not too long ago, published a piece at The Atlantic titled Venezuela Seems to Be Going Well.
8: Yeah, the headline of the piece, I think, really captured the surprise that many of my colleagues here at The Atlantic and then many of the Latin America experts that I spoke with for the piece felt 3 months on from the ouster of Maduro, which was that contrary to a lot of expectations about the potential destabilization of Venezuela, the potential for an Iraq-style armed insurgency or fracturing of the state, things were pretty quiet in Venezuela. And in fact, there had been a relatively positive outlook response from the Venezuelan public, now starting from a very, very low place of, you know, kind of things can't get much worse in terms of economic conditions, political conditions for Venezuelans. But they have, in the limited polling that's been done since Maduro's ouster on January 3rd, they have expressed cautious optimism, or at least a willingness to let some time pass before making a judgment about the overall kind of net analysis of it. Are things better or worse for us in Venezuela?
7: And you referenced polling. So this isn't just people in the media saying things got better in Venezuela. Venezuelans broadly feel that way.
8: Correct. And I think that should be the ultimate arbiter. That, you know, it doesn't matter as much what analysts in Washington or Miami think. It's about the Venezuelans who are in Venezuela. And then obviously the exile community throughout the world who are deeply invested in what happens there could potentially return and help grow the economy, rebuild Venezuelan society after, you know, a very traumatic period of repression and economic deterioration. So the polling was very important, and you know that could change. I think that really the sense was people were willing to give Delcy Rodriguez, the interim president, some time, and the interim authorities some time to show if they could deliver on the kind of bread and butter issues that Venezuelans seem most focused on. And that is starting to have, you know, there are starting to be some improvements there in terms of the economy. It hasn't really affected prices yet, but certainly investment is starting to slowly materialize, definitely far short of what President Trump had envisioned and sort of promised when we heard from him in early January. But, you know, with oil prices where they are and the lifting of sanctions, you know, the kind of resource dependent Venezuelan economy stands to grow, if only from a kind of statistical rebound perspective. And hopefully that'll really begin to trickle down into Venezuelans' pockets. I think the question of political freedoms is going to be very important, but it didn't seem like it was the primary concern of Venezuelans in the polling that has been done so far.
7: I mean, one of the biggest differences is obviously just that there's someone different in charge. Is Delcy Rodriguez making Venezuela a freer country than Maduro did?
8: That is a complicated question. There have been a number of metrics that you can talk about. When the ouster happened in January, the Trump administration talked about it as kind of a simple law enforcement operation that was executed by the military, which is incredibly unorthodox.
9: Overwhelming American military power, air, land, and sea was used to launch a spectacular assault. And it was an assault like people have not seen since World War II.
8: They were talking about three phases, and this is what Rubio and the people of the State Department were describing as three phases that they saw for Venezuela.
10: Step one is the stabilization of the country. We don't want it descending into chaos. The second phase will be a phase that we call recovery. And then the third phase, of course, will be one of transition.
8: As part of that recovery stage, they have kind of leaned on the Rodriguez interim authorities to take certain steps, and primary among those that are kind of they focused on the release of political prisoners. They backed away from the same level of arbitrary arrests that had occurred under Maduro. There is have been some limited kind of mostly economic focused protests or demonstrations that have happened without kind of the same kind of crackdown that you would have expected under Maduro.
11: From teachers to public employees, protests are spreading across Caracas. Their message is simple. They cannot live on what they earn.
8: Yeah, these have only been limited steps. There's so much more that hasn't actually occurred yet, and that includes, you know, the full release of political prisoners.
12: For my Venezuela, for all political prisoners, for all those heroes who have given their lives and whom we have no way to repay, for all the dedication and sacrifice they have made for Venezuela's freedom.
8: Remember that although Venezuelan oil exports are really starting to increase and the revenues are really starting to increase, that money goes into a U.S. Treasury-controlled account in the United States. And Delcy Rodriguez has to submit a spending plan to the U.S. government and have, in order to get that money going back to Venezuela to pay salaries, to provide public services. So, you know, it is not an autonomous sovereign situation, far from it.
7: One of the biggest criticisms of this intervention in Venezuela against President Trump has been you didn't even change the regime. You just put Maduro's number two in power, and there's no commitment to elections, at least in a concrete form. Do we have any idea now that it's been 3-4 months when we might see elections?
8: So there has been no official statement either from the interim authorities in Venezuela or the U.S. government. But what I'm told privately is that they are planning for elections to occur by the second half of 2027. However, there is a lot that needs to happen before then, and we haven't seen any public steps to advance those steps, which would include, you know, reform of the National Electoral Commission, an update to the registry of Venezuelans who have all been displaced all throughout Venezuela, and then, of course, the question of millions of Venezuelans who are now outside the country who would need to be taking part in any sort of credible election. The lack of a plan that has been made public raises questions about the level of commitment that the U.S. administration has to the democracy piece of this. Their argument has been, look, if we jumped right into elections, that really would have intensified the potential for civil conflict. And so their bet is on slow incremental change. And they're saying, look, you know, if it has to take a year and a half, 2 years, that's better than jumping right into elections before the country is prepared.
7: Of course, the fact that the credible election might be, 1-2 years away only lends more credibility to this argument that this wasn't about freedom for the Venezuelan people, this was about oil. Now that we're months out, does it feel like this was just about oil? Is that a fair criticism to lob at the Trump administration?
8: I think that it definitely was about oil, primarily for President Trump. It clearly, you know, he, as we put in this article, I think he mentioned oil 19 times in the press conference that he gave the morning after the Maduro raid.
9: As everyone knows, the oil business, oil, the oil infrastructure, oil and oil, build the oil and oil company, oil, our oil, we oil is very dangerous. Oil, the oil business, oil company, the oil companies, the oil that, as it pertains to oil.
8: There have been some more modest deals that have occurred, but the kind of big production deals in the oil sector have not yet materialized. And I think there's a lot of structural obstacles that need to be overcome. Primary among them is really just the overall trajectory of Venezuela and skepticism among oil investors to jump back in when they don't know who's going to be ruling the country in a year. Like, is it going to go back to a socialist model where they're going to expropriate things again? You know, as Exxon famously said, you know, they had their assets taken not once but twice, and it was uninvestable. But also, like, what is this country going to look like in 2 years, 5 years, 10 years? Because these countries are using very long time frames because the investments are so significant and the time frames are long.
7: It feels so clear that, you know, the quagmire in Iran could have been foreseen. But with Venezuela, it's less clear. There's more of a disconnect, I think, between how a lot of Americans viewed this intervention versus what we're hearing from you. How do you make sense of that disconnect between maybe how so many of the American people saw this intervention versus how some of the Venezuelans feel about it?
8: Yeah, I mean, I think neutral to better is kind of what I've seen. The United States has a new chargé d'affaires in Caracas, and we're expecting the Venezuelan embassy here in Washington to open sometime soon. You know, that's a normalization of relations. What does that bring in terms of new investment or business deals? Like, you know, the extent to which will the normalization of economic ties and deepening of kind of a working relationship between the United States and then the interim authorities in Venezuela, will that act as a counter to the pressure to hold elections? Will it actually kind of increase the inertia against elections? I don't know, but I think that could happen. All of those things are things that I'm going to be watching.
7: Missy Misdemeanor Ryan, you can read her work at theatlantic.com. Ariana Aspuru produced the program today. Amina Al-Saadi edited. Gabriel Dunatov kept us truthy. David Tadashore and Bridger Dunnigan kept us mixy. It's Today Explained.

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4: From WHYY in Philadelphia, I'm Terry Gross with Fresh Air. Today, Silicon Valley's new tech right and its alliance with the Trump administration. We talk with George Packer about his Atlantic article on how tech venture capitalists who are heavily invested in AI and cryptocurrency are influencing Trump's policies related to their own investments. For example, the venture capitalist David Sacks became Trump's special advisor on AI and crypto.
5: The concentration of power in a few hands of people who could then arrange politics and policy to their benefit. That's happening again. It's happening right in front of us, and it's happening most dramatically in this alliance between Washington and Silicon Valley.
4: Trump has made billions on crypto. Later, David Bianculli reviews the new TV adaptation of Lord of the Flies. First News.
6: Live from NPR News in Washington, I'm Ryland Barton. President Trump is warning that the U.S. will start bombing Iran at a, quote, much higher level and intensity if its leaders don't agree to a deal. But as NPR's Franco Ordonez reports, Trump also says a deal is very possible.
7: The president stopped a U.S. military operation escorting foreign ships through the Strait of Hormuz to see if negotiators can finalize and sign an agreement. Speaking at the White House, Trump insisted that the U.S. had won the war and that it's now time to, quote, get what we have to get.
8: We've had very good talks over the last 24 hours, and it's very possible that we'll make a deal.
7: But he also acknowledged that they don't have a deal yet.
8: We've had some good talks before, as you know,
7: right.
8: And all of a sudden the next day they're like, right. They forgot what happened.
7: He says there is no deadline for the talks. Franco Ordonez, NPR News.
6: G7 trade ministers met in Paris today under the shadow of the Iran war. NPR's Eleanor Beardsley reports G7 unity is also being tested by threats from President Trump to raise tariffs on EU-made cars.
9: Trump claimed Brussels is not complying with a trade deal reached last year in Turnberry, Scotland, but analysts say he likely reacted because of the German chancellor's recent comments that Iran is humiliating the U.S. in the Strait of Hormuz. EU Trade Commissioner Mauro Sefcovic said both sides are trying to lower tensions.
10: What I think is very important for this moment is that we both clearly concluded that it's important to respect the deal from Turnberry.
9: The main topics for ministers, how to deal with China's industrial overcapacity, there are differences on how to reduce reliance on China, and securing critical mineral supplies so as not to be held hostage by certain countries. Eleanor Beardsley, NPR News, Paris.
6: Commerce Secretary Howard Lutnick appeared before a House committee investigating sex offender Jeffrey Epstein today. Lawmakers are seeking answers about Lutnick's contact with Epstein after Epstein's 2008 conviction for sexually abusing an underage girl in Florida. Republican House Oversight Chair James Comer says the public will judge whether Lutnick's credibility was damaged or not from statements he made about his contact with Epstein and from information that's come out in the Epstein files.
11: The only thing that I'd seen that Lutnick did wrong wasn't 100% truthful on the brief visit to the island with his family. He corrected that in his opening statement. And we'll see. We'll continue our investigation. And if we find that there were any misstatements by Lutnick, it's a felony to lie to Congress, and he'll be held accountable.
6: Lutnick says he's done nothing wrong. The committee says an interview transcript will be released. A late spring snowstorm in Colorado dropped about 2 feet of snow in some mountain communities, and Boulder got about a foot. 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Apple has agreed.
12: This is Asian View from NHK World Japan. I'm Keiko Kitagawa. Malaysian police have detained more than 2,200 individuals suspected of involvement in scams, including five Japanese. The arrests were made from January through April at bases operated by criminal groups. Foreign nationals accounted for 270 out of 430 people detained in January and February. They included Chinese and Indonesian citizens and five Japanese. Police say the groups were operating in ordinary homes, commercial buildings, and other structures that had been renovated to disguise their true nature as scam hubs. Japanese Finance Minister Katayama Satsuki says Tokyo will work with the Asian Development Bank to support developing nations suffering from economic hardship due to the crisis in the Middle East. Katayama made that pledge at Monday's ADB board meeting in Uzbekistan. Katayama said global uncertainty is a pressing issue for the whole of the Asia-Pacific. She said Japan will work with the ADB to provide financial aid to small and medium-sized companies to address fuel shortages. China's state-run media say that an explosion at a fireworks factory has left 26 people dead and 61 others injured. The accident reportedly happened on Monday in the city of Liuyang in Hunan province. Authorities have evacuated nearby residents and established a buffer zone due to risks from gunpowder warehouses near the site of the explosion. They have detained the person in charge of the company that operates the factory. Rescue operations are being conducted and the cause of the explosion is being investigated. We are broadcasting from NHK in Tokyo.
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13: This is Fresh Air. I'm Terry Gross. In the early days of internet startups, tech innovators in the Silicon Valley were seen as young idealists who developed their creations in their garages, bedrooms, or at the universities where they were students. But recently, many Silicon Valley leaders have become identified with the right, with President Donald Trump and MAGA. These tech billionaires are now often referred to as oligarchs because of their money, power, and access to the White House. How and why this alliance was formed is the subject of a new report in The Atlantic by my guest George Packer. He shows how lucrative this alliance has been for the venture capitalists and for Trump. Packer writes that Trump's crypto wealth has grown by at least $7.5 billion since 2024. His article is titled, "The Venture Capital Populist, How David Sachs and the New Tech Right Went Full MAGA and Captured Washington." Sachs co-founded the venture capital fund Kraft Ventures. He served as President Trump's special advisor for artificial intelligence and cryptocurrency. He's now co-chair of the President's Council of Advisors on Science and Technology. Sachs was an early investor in Facebook, Uber, SpaceX, Palantir Technologies, and Airbnb, was PayPal's first head of products, and served as COO. He's also one of the hosts of the tech podcast All In. George Packer is a staff writer at The Atlantic, focusing on American politics, culture, and U.S. foreign policy. He previously was a staff writer at The New Yorker. He won a National Book Award for The Unwinding, An Inner History of the New America. His latest book is the novel The Emergency. George Packer, welcome back to Fresh Air.
14: Good to be back with you, Terry.
13: I want to start with a clip. And this is a clip of Sachs speaking at the White House in March of 2025. The occasion was a cryptocurrency summit at the White House.
15: Thank you, Mr. President. We're all here today because of your leadership, your vision, and your generosity. And I really want to thank you for that. We're also here because of your desire to make America great and to introduce a golden age in America, including for digital assets. And we're here because of your love of innovators, or as you might say, high IQ people. We know you love high IQ people. And we have about 30 of them here in the room today. These are the top people in the digital asset industry. And one other thing that I think that you love is legal fairness. This is an industry that was subjected to prosecution and persecution for the last 4 years, horrible lawfare, and nobody knows what that feels like better than you do. So we really appreciate the fact that you understand legal fairness and that you're always willing to fight for the right thing, for legal fairness. You never back down. You stand defiant, even in the face of an assassin's bullet. It's an inspiration to everyone in this room, I think. So it's an honor.
13: So that was recorded in March of 2025. You describe Sachs as a venture capital populist. Why did you put those two usually oppositional words together to describe him?
16: It's a bit of an irony because I don't think the two are compatible. And I think we're finding out almost by the day that they are not compatible. But I put them together because Sachs puts them together. Following the January 6, 2021 insurrection, which he called an insurrection and which he declared would finish Trump in national office and put him in an ignominious place in history, he was quite categorical about that. Very quickly, Sachs began to creep back from that position and to make amends with Trump and with MAGA. He didn't support Trump right away for 2024 for the Republican nomination. He was for Ron DeSantis. But in his public words, in what he said on his podcast, it was clear that he was trying to align himself with MAGA. So he began talking about things that you never heard him talking about before, such as our terrible trade deals, mass immigration, free speech, by which he meant the big platforms, Facebook, Twitter, banning Trump and other right-wing purveyors of falsehoods. For Sachs, that was kind of like the big red line that he claimed made the left unacceptable and brought him back into sort of a tolerant position, eventually in a really sycophantic position toward Trump. But those are the things he began to talk about. And then he began to say, I'm a populist. And he actually quite openly said, I'm on the side of the working man. I'm on the side of the working class against the elites. Now, who are the elites, if not David Sachs? Well, the elites are the heads of tech companies who are, to Sachs, are kind of giving in to the woke younger staff who are putting pressure on them to say these things. He is for the working man against the tech oligarchs, as he calls them. So there is this underlying irony that you can't get away from. But Sachs uses the word populist, so I used it because it basically was his effort to form an alliance between the tech industry, Silicon Valley, and MAGA.
13: Well, you use Sachs as a kind of stand-in for the tech billionaires who have become aligned with MAGA. So what changed? Why the sudden shift from people who used to support Democrats, even if they identified as libertarian, when it came to Democrats versus Republicans, the political support often went to the Democrats. So how do you account for the switch to Trump?
16: I think for Silicon Valley, libertarianism has always been the default political view, but it's not a hard-edged Milton Friedman, Friedrich Hayek kind of libertarianism. It's softer. It's a liberal libertarianism. You know, the issues that got support in Silicon Valley, where, by the way, I grew up before it was ever called that, pro-choice, pro-immigrant, pro-gay marriage, for socially liberal causes. I think what happened was the Biden administration came in and began to push harder on issues like monopoly. They had a much more robust antitrust posture on enforcement of laws against money laundering in the crypto industry. They were more wary of AI, although supportive of it. Also wanted the federal government to have a role in making sure companies were testing it for safety and sharing the results of those tests with the federal government. So all those things, I think, began to drive tech leaders and investors who were used to a free hand in their own business crazy. That's like they couldn't believe that someone was actually telling them how to do their business, because that had never happened before. Tech has been totally unregulated, which is why there's a crisis of social media among American teenagers. And I think that change coincided with a cultural change that I call the new progressivism. Others call it wokeness, that caught on in Silicon Valley, especially among younger engineers and staffers at these companies, and that kind of began to push hard against their leadership. And some of the leaders, you know, kind of compromised with it, gave into it, said, we'll do what you want. We're going to start monitoring speech in our internal deliberations, et cetera. And all these things, I think, for a certain number of very powerful tech people, were just unacceptable intrusions on their right to rule their industry. It was just an unacceptable affront to have young people, the left, the federal government, pushing hard against their business. And that led them all the way over to Trump.
13: You write that the courtship between Silicon Valley and MAGA consummated on June 6, 2024, in San Francisco's Pacific Heights neighborhood, on a street known as Billionaire's Row, at the $45 million French limestone mansion of venture capitalist David Sacks. So what was this dinner? It was a fundraising dinner. Why was this so pivotal in creating the alliance between Silicon Valley billionaires, venture capitalists, and Trump and MAGA?
16: Well, as Sacks said on his podcast just a week before the fundraiser, he knew that a lot of people in the tech world, people up at his level, and by then he was one of the leading venture capitalists, were for Trump. But they were afraid to say so because it was still socially a bit unacceptable in their world. It's not something you announced at a dinner party, you didn't tell your employees, but it was something he knew from internal conversations. And he wanted them to come out of the closet. He wanted to make it socially okay to be for Trump. And he believed that this fundraiser, where especially a lot of crypto executives, but also investors and people in other parts of the tech industry, would have a chance to meet Trump, to hear him out on tech, and to try to influence him, that they'd be there. And they were there. And it raised something like $12 million. And J.D. Vance was there, too, by the way. And Sachs had played an important role in bringing Vance into the sort of inner circle of Trump, along with Don Trump Jr. So there was a kind of a coalescing of these two worlds, Trump world, tech world, that Vance represented part of, and that Sachs was instrumental in sort of catalyzing.
13: And I just want to interject here that for people who don't know or who have forgotten, that Vance used to work for Peter Thiel, and Peter Thiel was a founder of PayPal and is one of the billionaire venture capitalists.
16: And we should talk about Peter Thiel, because he has played a very important role both in J.D. Vance's career, but also in the life of David Sacks. They were at Stanford together. Thiel is a law student, Sacks is an undergrad. They were on the Stanford Review together, which was a conservative publication that Thiel founded. And they co-wrote a book called The Myth of Diversity. That was sort of an anti-PC, as the term was back then. This was in the mid-90s. Anti-PC, anti-multiculturalism diatribe against sort of the takeover of elite higher education by the left. And it was kind of consciously in the tradition of William F. Buckley's God and Man at Yale, except it was the left at Stanford. And it got them both a lot of attention. And I think it formed a bond between them. And so when Thiel co-founded an online payments company that became PayPal, co-founded it, by the way, with Elon Musk. He brought his friend David Sacks in as the chief of products, and Sacks played a very important role in developing email as the system of payments, and he was a big part of what came to be called the PayPal Mafia, which was a lot of Stanford grads plus Musk who had been on the right at Stanford. Many of them were conservatives, not all of them. Reid Hoffman, a liberal, was also part of PayPal. And it was a hugely important company in sort of bringing Silicon Valley from its earlier era to the era that we're still living in, what's called Web 2.0, you know, the era of Facebook, of these online platforms. And PayPal survived the dot-com crash of 2000 and made all of the people I've just mentioned rich and set them off on their course as entrepreneurs and investors, including Sachs.
13: At this fundraising dinner, they raised $12 million for Trump. And then when Trump was in office, I'm quoting you here, back in office, he pardoned convicted crypto executives, neutered consumer protections, ended investigations by the Security and Exchange Commission into crypto firms with ties to Trump's businesses, and disbanded the Justice Department's crypto enforcement team. That seems like a lot. How quickly did he do all of that?
16: I mean, within the first 6 months, it was a very quick payback to the crypto industry for their support. He became their biggest champion. He said he was going to make the U.S. the crypto capital of the planet. In other words, whatever you want. And in turn, the crypto industry has increased Trump's wealth by orders of magnitude. As you said at the start, his paper wealth in crypto has increased by $7.5 billion, according to some sources, since he began to invest in it in 2024.
13: Well, we need to take a short break here, so let me reintroduce you. If you're just joining us, my guest is George Packer. He's a staff writer at The Atlantic. And we're talking about his new article, The Venture Capital Populist, How David Sacks and the New Tech Right Went Full MAGA and Captured Washington. We'll be right back. This is Fresh Air.
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13: This is Fresh Air. Let's get back to my interview with George Packer, a staff writer at The Atlantic. He writes about American politics, culture, and U.S. foreign policy. His new article is about the Silicon Valley billionaires and their alliance with President Trump. It's titled The Venture Capital Populist, How David Sacks and the New Tech Right Went Full MAGA and Captured Washington. Our interview was recorded yesterday. The first related thing that Trump did in office related to AI or crypto was to push through Congress a bill that would create a regulatory structure for crypto. And this was through the Genius Act. What did this do? Like, how did he tie a regulatory structure for crypto in a way that actually benefited crypto? Because, you know, the venture capitalists don't want government regulation, but in this case, they wanted some regulation.
16: Right. I think they wanted, and they said this over and over, they wanted certainty. They wanted to know where the lines were drawn on what was allowed. And they blamed Biden for failing to do that, for keeping everything uncertain so that, in their view, it was very easy for crypto firms to cross a line and find themselves on the wrong end of a federal investigation. And this was the first and really the only piece of legislation that Trump passed, major legislation on technology, because as you say, the rest of it was keeping the government's hands off. In this case, the Genius Act required these private issuers, these crypto firms, to have one-to-one backing for their currency called stablecoin, which has different names, there's different varieties, but it is a coin whose value is supposed to remain constant. It required them to have dollar or short-term treasuries or some other reliable backing for the stablecoin currency that they issued. And so that seemed like a good way to make sure that the industry didn't have sudden, you know, collapses, bankruptcies, et cetera, because it turned out there was nothing behind these digital assets. Critics say that the danger of the Genius Act is that it ties the federal government to crypto in a way it was not tied before. And so if crypto turns out to have major failings, it could pull down parts of the regular banking industry, and it would require the federal government to intervene. And they also accuse it of not providing enough guardrails to prevent crypto from being used for fraud and other illegal purposes.
13: Well, then the Genius Act is certainly a boon to the venture capitalists who are invested heavily in crypto companies.
16: It is. That's why they wanted it.
13: Yeah.
16: That's why they wanted it. I have to say, it was a bipartisan bill. There were a lot of Democrats who voted for it as well. And then there were some Democrats who were vocal critics, like Senator Elizabeth Warren, who considered it a gift to the crypto industry and a potential abettor of fraud by the crypto industry. So this digital currency, this digital asset that has become the main tool of enrichment for the people pushing these policies is now going to have the backing of U.S. currency and potentially of the U.S. government. And that opens up a kind of whole world of conflicts of interest and puts a shadow over the whole thing. Crypto is not showing itself to be the currency that, you know, will liberate mankind from the tyranny of the banking system, which was kind of the original libertarian view of crypto. PayPal's original vision, founded by Peter Thiel and Elon Musk, was a vision of private currency being liberated from the onerous regulations of governments. And that would allow people who did not have access to reliable banking to have access, including in poor and corrupt countries. Well, that's the sort of idealistic version. But it turns out in practice, it's become much more of a speculator's game and of a money launderer's game.
13: Another advantage for venture capitalists invested in crypto companies, another advantage of tying crypto stablecoin to the American dollar, is that it makes it seem like investing in stablecoin is safe because it has some connection to the American dollar. And the more people who invest in stablecoin, the wealthier the venture capitalists invested in stablecoin become.
16: Right. And Sachs, I think, said that one of the things the Genius Act would do is to make the dollar the global digital currency. In other words, if we're moving toward a worldwide digital currency system, the U.S. should lead it, should dominate. The dollar should be the currency of that system, and the Genius Act would make it so. I don't know that we have enough evidence yet to know whether that has played out. But one thing that we do know is that crypto remains incredibly volatile.
13: Well, we need to take another break here, so let me reintroduce you. My guest is George Packer, a staff writer at The Atlantic. We're talking about his new article, The Venture Capital Populist, How David Sachs and the New Tech Right Went Full MAGA and Captured Washington. We'll be right back after a break. I'm Terry Gross, and this is Fresh Air.

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4: This is Fresh Air. I'm Terry Gross. Let's get back to my interview with George Packer, a staff writer at The Atlantic. He writes about American politics, culture, and U.S. foreign policy. His new article is about the Silicon Valley billionaires, who are now often referred to as oligarchs because of their money, power, and access to the White House. Packer looks at how and why this alliance between the venture capitalists and the right was formed in his piece titled "The Venture Capital Populist, How David Sachs and the New Tech Right Went Full MAGA and Captured Washington." Our interview was recorded yesterday. You describe the tech billionaires as almost a parody of crony capitalism, signaling the final union of America's interests with those of its wealthiest citizens, tech power fused with state power. Can you talk about that a little bit more?
5: Well, think of the lineup behind Trump at his second inaugural. All of the tech CEOs and others who were jockeying to be the seated closest to Trump, because closeness and proximity means power. Think of who Trump named to this commission that Sachs now co-chairs since he stepped down as the special advisor, the Commission on Science and Technology. Who's on that commission? Jensen Huang of NVIDIA, Sergey Brin of Google, Mark Zuckerberg, Mark Andreessen of Andreessen Horowitz Venture Capital, Michael Dell of Dell Computers, one of Sachs's fellow co-hosts on the All In podcast, who's a billionaire investor, a crypto CEO, and Larry Ellison of Oracle, whose son now has a huge role in controlling media. It was as if they were saying, we're not going to even try to pretend that there is any daylight between billionaire industrialists and the White House. They're practically one and the same. I think there's one academic scientist on that 15-person commission, which you would expect to be more the norm for a commission on science and technology. That means the public interest is not represented. What's represented is the interest of one part of American business. And that is a kind of corruption in itself. It may be legal corruption, but it's institutional corruption because it is perverting, skewing a public trust toward private ends. And that has been what we've seen Trump and Sachs doing throughout the year. And it's shown that Trump, for all of his connection to a base that is largely working class and that has put him into office twice now, Trump's real affinity is with plutocrats. And I think Sachs knows that and used it, exploited it. And I hope we'll talk about why this might not be good for Trump and for his movement, because I think it's actually leading to a real fault line that's opening up between Trump and his mass base.
4: Steve Bannon agrees with you.
5: Yeah, we had a nice chat, Steve Bannon and I, and he said some typically incendiary things. And one of them was that David Sacks, whom he is on record as really disliking, if not hating, has been the best thing that could have happened to MAGA, because as Bannon sees it, Sacks's maneuvering in favor of the tech industry has been so blatant and clumsy and incompetent that he's made what Bannon calls the AI supremacists look bad, that he's defeating his own cause. And I heard this from others, too. One former official said to me, yeah, he's won the battles. He's gotten crypto, the backing of Washington. He's got kept Washington's hands off AI, but he's losing the war because he's actually alienating some important parts of the MAGA coalition, including members of Congress who Sacks sort of pushed hard to prevent bills or amendments that would have put American companies ahead of China for those valuable AI chips, an amendment called the GAIN AI bill that was defeated because Sachs and Trump decided to tell the congressional Republicans that they didn't want it. Well, this was a very popular idea to have American companies ahead in line of China, but no, that's not what NVIDIA wanted. It's not what Sachs wanted. It's not what Trump wanted. These are policies that are alienating what you might call the true populace in MAGA. And Steve Bannon speaks for them. The others don't really speak out because they don't want to get crosswise with Trump. But you can see the administration beginning to realize it has a problem with its own populist base. This week, the White House announced that it's considering requiring AI companies to share the results of their safety testing with the federal government. Exactly the thing that Trump and Sachs got rid of, that Biden had done when they came back into office. So I think there's a genuine worry among some of the smarter political minds around Trump that Sachs has actually been bad for politics. He may have been good for business, but he's been bad for politics, and they need to start backtracking because they've gotten way out ahead of the American people, who are actually quite worried about the effects of AI.
4: There's speculation that the left and right might unite against the venture capitalists.
5: Well, you know, there were some bills in Congress or some amendments that were co-sponsored by a far-right MAGA senator, Jim Banks, and a far-left Democratic senator, Elizabeth Warren, not far-left, but progressive, let's say, that would have done what the AI industry did not want done, what NVIDIA didn't want done, and put American companies ahead of China in line for advanced AI chips. This is a small thing, hardly got any attention. The White House crushed it, but it's the kind of thing that's going to keep happening because the public is so alarmed about data centers coming into their communities, about chatbots stealing away and maybe even harming their children, about AI agents wiping out whole sectors of white-collar jobs. All of these things have been completely ignored by the Trump administration, which has done nothing to regulate AI. They claim that they want to bring in some kind of federal structure, but they've done nothing. In that vacuum, there's a public alarm that's growing, and some people said to me, AI will be the number one issue in the 2028 presidential election. And if that's true, and if J.D. Vance is the candidate, he's going to have some explaining to do because he has been one of the biggest let the private sector cook advocates in AI. And that doesn't seem to be a winning political position with either Democrats or Republicans right now. It's a bipartisan recoil against both the technology itself and the amount of money that is flowing into AI investors and executives, the incredible levels of wealth that are flowing upward while ordinary Americans continue to struggle.
4: Well, we need to take a short break here, so let me reintroduce you. If you're just joining us, my guest is George Packer. He's a staff writer at The Atlantic, and we're talking about his new article, The Venture Capital Populist, How David Sacks and the New Tech Right Went Full MAGA and Captured Washington. We'll be right back. This is Fresh Air.
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1: This is Fresh Air. Let's get back to my interview with George Packer, a staff writer at The Atlantic. He writes about American politics, culture, and U.S. foreign policy. His new article is about the Silicon Valley billionaires and their alliance with President Trump. It's titled "The Venture Capital Populist: How David Sacks and the New Tech Right Went Full MAGA and Captured Washington." Our interview was recorded yesterday. So David Sacks made a very provocative statement about immigration. And do you want to describe what he said?
5: Yeah, this was on his podcast, and I listened to many, many, many hours of All In, because Sacks himself wouldn't speak to me, and so I thought the best way to find out who he is and what he thinks would be to listen to him on his podcast. And at one point, they were talking about, I think it was during the height of the Minneapolis ICE crisis, which, by the way, Sacks essentially defended the conduct of ICE agents in the deaths of Alex Pretty and Renee Good.
1: He blamed Antifa, didn't he?
5: He said that this was Antifa-style operations intended to prevent federal agents from carrying out the roundup of criminal aliens, which the public elected Trump to do. So for him, this was like a political, organized effort to stop legitimate law enforcement actions that the public voted for. And we could go through some of his views of other Trump policies, because one after another, he lined up right behind Trump on everything Trump has done in the first year. But on immigration, he said to his co-hosts, look, if we were just talking about letting in immigrants with 150 IQ, and then he cited Elon Musk and Jensen Huang of NVIDIA, we wouldn't even be having this argument. And in another place, he has said the only way to ease the public's fears of immigration is to stop this mass immigration of people with average IQs and instead only let in these titans of technology with high IQs, Elon Musk from South Africa, Jensen Huang from Taiwan. And then the public will see that immigration and technology are to their benefit. And so the real problem with immigration is that we're letting in subpar people who aren't smart enough to contribute to the country. We should only be letting in the masters of the universe.
1: There have been periods when, and there are still special visas to come in if you are considered special or are considered somebody who would be an asset to, you know, medicine or science.
5: They're called H-1B visas, and there's a big argument at the beginning of the Trump second term over whether those should be continued. Elon Musk wanted them because they're important for his sector. Steve Bannon was virulently opposed to them. And this, again, is where the populist side of MAGA and the tech side of MAGA have real differences. And now, because immigration has been brought to a near standstill, there's all kinds of industries that are quietly or not so quietly telling Trump, you're really hurting us. Hospitality, construction, but also medicine and also tech, because it turns out that

0: with our declining population, our aging and declining population, and with sectors of the country that are in decline being where there's the fewest immigrants, immigration turns out to be part of what makes America prosperous. But that's something that David Sacks probably knew all his life until he stopped knowing it around the time that he began to get close to Trump and MAGA.
1: You've confessed that crypto is not your thing. Like, you don't fully understand it. But you wanted to write about the tech venture capitalists who are invested in crypto and AI and their alignment with MAGA and President Trump. Why did you want to write about this alliance?
0: Because it's important, Terry. It's hugely important. And even if I'm not the world's best expert, I do have a nose for politics and power and where power flows and where it's flowing in a way that just doesn't seem quite right. And it just began to seem inescapable to me that with Trump's return, power like we maybe have never seen and wealth like we maybe have never seen was flowing into the hands of a few people who had aligned themselves with Trump. And one thing I do know something about is democracy. I care about it. And that concentration of power and money is the enemy of democracy. And we've seen this over and over in our history. We saw it at the beginning of the 20th century with the robber barons and the Gilded Age. And that's why decades of reform and legislation from the Progressive Era to the New Deal changed American politics, because ordinary people saw that the deck was stacked against them and that democracy itself was under threat, not just economic inequality, but the concentration of power in a few hands of people who could then arrange politics and policy to their benefit. That's happening again. It's happening right in front of us, and it's happening most dramatically in this alliance between Washington and Silicon Valley. So even if crypto makes my head spin a bit, I couldn't ignore it. It's too important to just let it happen and then gnash our teeth afterward.
1: One more thing. Thinking back to years ago, during the war in Afghanistan, I think you wrote a lot about people who from Afghanistan who were helping the U.S. troops as interpreters, as guides, as fellow reporters, and their lives were at stake, and a lot of them needed to get out, and they weren't always getting refugee status or weren't getting it swift enough to protect them in the U.S. Have you kept in touch with any of those people?
0: For sure, Terry, with a number of them, and especially with one family who I've written about over and over again, husband and wife, Afghans, young Afghans in their 20s. She is a Hazara, which is a very highly persecuted Shia minority in Afghanistan. They both served in the Afghan military. And as soon as Kabul fell, their lives were in danger because they were seen as enemies of the regime and maybe even as heretics because they had a mixed marriage. He was a Tajik Sunni. She was a Hazara Shia. They began to flee from house to house and even mountain cave to mountain cave in the center of the country. She was pregnant. It was a terrible situation. I would have these conversations with them on WhatsApp where she would say, I don't know if my baby is going to survive. I don't know if I'm going to survive. I can feel the walls closing in. I don't know where to go. So I wrote about them over several years. They ended up in Pakistan where they became refugees. But that was not the answer to their prayers, because they were in line for resettlement in this country as former allies, people who had fought alongside Americans and whose connection to America was what put them at risk in Taliban-controlled Afghanistan. And instead of making good on our promise to them, when Trump came back, he closed the doors and locked them so no Afghans can get into this country. And this family was about to be resettled with two very small children. And instead, they're trapped in Pakistan, which is turning against its Afghan refugee population. There's now a kind of low-grade war between Pakistan and Afghanistan. Afghan refugees are being deported back to the danger of Afghanistan in the hundreds of thousands. And this family was in hiding for many months from the Pakistani police so that they wouldn't get deported. And I sort of, in writing about them, also just got pulled into their story and began to try to help them get out of Pakistan. And I will be telling readers of The Atlantic what the final outcome of my efforts and of their efforts to get out of Pakistan have been. I'll just say it's about the only story I've been a part of or written about in the last years that has made me feel pretty good about the future.
1: Well, that gives me a bit of a preview, and I'm really glad to hear it. George Packer, it's a pleasure to have you back on the show. Thank you so much.
0: Thanks for having me, Terry.
1: George Packer is a staff writer at The Atlantic. His new article is titled "The New Venture Capital Populist: How David Sacks and the New Tech Right Went Full MAGA and Captured Washington." Our interview was recorded yesterday. After we take a short break, David Bianculli will review the new TV adaptation of Lord of the Flies. This is Fresh Air.
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1: This is Fresh Air. Since its publication in 1954, the William Golding novel Lord of the Flies has been one of the most popular books on many high school reading lists. It's about a group of British schoolboys who survive a plane crash on a remote island and are forced to figure out how to sustain themselves without any adult supervision. Two movies have been made from the story in 1963 and 1990, but now Netflix and the BBC present the first adaptation for television. It's a four-part drama already shown in England and now on Netflix. Our TV critic David Bianculli has this review.
23: All four episodes of this new Lord of the Flies miniseries come from the same creative team. Mark Munden directed all 4 hours, and Jack Thorne wrote them for television. Most of the show was filmed on location in the dense rainforest of Malaysia, and Munden makes the most of it, so the series looks great. More than that, though, this TV Lord of the Flies is such a faithful rendering of the book and relies so much upon the acting and credibility of its fresh young cast that Jack Thorne deserves most of the credit for trusting the source material and his cast and writing such an unforgettable, sometimes haunting adaptation. The most unforgettable TV drama I've seen the past few years was another four-part Netflix BBC offering, the Emmy-winning Adolescence. That was co-written by Jack Thorne, and Lord of the Flies can be seen as sort of a companion piece. Adolescence, about a young boy accused of murdering a classmate, was a stark emotional look at how social media can lead some young people towards hateful, even violent behavior. In Lord of the Flies, there's just as disturbing a descent into violence and murder, but in this case, it's the absence of social influences, not the influences, that result in savagery. This new Lord of the Flies begins like the TV series Lost, which started with a close-up of a plane crash survivor waking up and making his way through the island jungle. In this case, it's a rosy-cheeked young boy played so unaffectedly by David McKenna, who wanders until he encounters another survivor, played by Winston Sawyers. The soundtrack by Hans Zimmer and others relies greatly on angelic vocal arrangements, because one group of young boys who survive the crash make up the school choir.
24: You're right.
25: Just been going too fast.
24: Alzheimer's.
25: call you?
2: I don't care what you call me. As long as you don't call me what they used to call me.
25: What was that?
2: Promise you won't laugh.
25: Yes.
2: Piggy.
25: Oh my, Piggy. Piggy.
2: Ralph, say
25: this is a funny name though.
2: Not that funny.
23: Just as in Golding's novel, the two boys, basically representing intellect and bravery respectively, make their way to the beach. Piggy finds a conch shell. In this British show, they call it conch, and tells Ralph to blow in it. The sound he makes summons other kids from the rainforest, and Ralph organizes a meeting. Then, making a dramatic entrance, comes the boys' choir from the same school, still dressed in robes and singing. They walk single file behind their young, arrogant leader, Jack, who quickly challenges the other group. Ralph begins to show deference, but Piggy, even after being betrayed by Ralph, does not. Lox Pratt plays Jack.
25: Were you all on the plane? That's more than
2: yes,
25: I remember.
2: Yes, we were. And now we're trying to find some order so we can work out exactly what we know.
25: You're talking too much. Shut up, fatty.
2: He's not a fatty.
25: His real name is Piggy.
2: He's right, though. We do need to make some key decisions. It seems to me we ought to have a chief. More important is to find out exactly where we are.
25: A chief will decide that. I can be chief. I'm Chapter Chorister and head boy. I can sing High C Sharp. All those in favor of me is...
2: I think we should have more than one consideration if a chief is to be decided.
25: I can't sing C-sharp, but yes, I'd like to be chief. Of course he would.
23: From that point on, the island descends into a sort of battlefield. Recently, the TV series Yellowjackets offered a variation on that same theme. The variation being that the plane crash survivors were teen girls, not young boys. As Lord of the Flies progresses, one group is responsible and civilized, building shelters and gathering fruit and water, while the other hunts for wild game and dons face paint like native warriors in old movies they've seen. Jack Thorne is stunningly faithful to Golding's original text, except for allowing one ill-fated child to live a little longer than in the book. Some sequences, like the first wild boar hunt, are filmed by Munden in a way that puts you right there with the boys. And as the boys transform from frightened to feral, it's hard to shake and to forget. Adolescence was that way, too. Lord of the Flies is a bit easier to watch, but both of them are bold dramas featuring amazingly good young actors that will grab your heart as well as your mind.
1: David Bianculli reviewed Lord of the Flies, the new four-part miniseries, which is streaming on Netflix. Tomorrow on Fresh Air, our guest will be Nathan Lane. He's best known for his roles in The Producers, The Birdcage, and The Lion King. He was just nominated for a Tony for his starring role as Willie Loman in Arthur Miller's Death of a Salesman. He says it's the thing he's most proud of in his career. I hope you'll join us. To keep up with what's on the show and get highlights of our interviews, follow us on Instagram at NPR Fresh Air. Fresh Air's executive producer is Sam Brigger. Our technical director and engineer is Audrey Bentham. Our interviews and reviews are produced and edited by Phyllis Myers, Anne-Marie Baldonado, Lauren Krenzel, Teresa Madden, Monique Nazareth, Thea Challoner, Susan Yukundi, Anna Bauman, and Nico Gonzalez-Whistler. Our digital media producer is Molly C.V. Nesper. Roberta Shorrock directs the show. Our co-host is Tanya Mosley. I'm Terry Gross.

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5: Houston City Council has approved an ordinance cracking down on apartment complexes with chronic health and safety violations. I'm Michael Haggerty in for Craig Cohen, and today on Houston Matters, we learn what the ordinance does and get some reaction.
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5: Also this hour, don't kill the messenger here, but we are just a few weeks away from another hurricane season. We find out what one forecast predicts and discuss how forecasts like it get made and how they actually tend to play out for our region. Plus, on a new installment of The Bigger Picture, we learn about Tourette syndrome and a new documentary about the condition. And we'll preview this weekend's Houston debut of Panda Fest, which celebrates Asian food and culture. 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
6: Live from NPR News in Washington, I'm Ryland Barton. With hundreds of vessels still stuck in the Persian Gulf and costs piling up, shipping companies are feeling whipsawed with uncertainty over how and when the Strait of Hormuz might reopen more than 2 months into the Iran war. President Trump initially announced an effort in which the U.S. military would guide ships through the strait, then paused that to allow time for a deal to end the war. As NPR's Aya Batraoui reports, that change came as a surprise to almost everyone.
7: This was so abrupt that a person briefed on the matter, not authorized to speak to the media, told NPR that even Israel did not know about Trump's intention to end Project Freedom and had actually been preparing for an escalation. So what Trump says is he paused the operation because of what he calls great progress in reaching a final deal with Iran. And there were calls from countries in the region to Trump as well. In a post on X, Pakistan's prime minister, who's mediating between the U.S. and Iran, thanked Trump for pausing this operation. And he said that he and Saudi Arabia's crown prince, Mohammed bin Salman, had asked Trump to do just that and move toward reconciliation.
6: NPR's Aya Batraoui reporting. Millions of people with Medicare will soon be able to get a popular weight loss drug for $50 a month. Jackie Fortier with our partner KFF Health News reports.
8: Starting July 1st, GLP-1 medications like Wegovy and Zepbound will be available to some Medicare enrollees for weight loss for the first time. The program will cap the monthly cost of the popular drugs at $50. Without insurance, these drugs currently cost hundreds of dollars. To qualify, people need a doctor's note and Medicare Part D. They also need to be clinically overweight, plus have a condition like heart disease or prediabetes. But there are catches. The $50 copay won't count toward the annual out-of-pocket out-of-pocket limit. The pilot also expires in December 2027, with no guarantee that the drugs will be covered under traditional Medicare after it ends.
6: That's Jackie Fortier reporting. The Musk versus Altman trial in Oakland took a personal turn today as the mother of four of Elon Musk's children took the witness stand. From member station KQED, Rachel Myro reports.
9: Siobhan Zilla served as Musk's eyes and ears on OpenAI's board and as a go-between after Musk left. But she contradicted his testimony, revealing he kept the extent of his pursuit of AI at Tesla secret as he poached top talent from OpenAI. Later testimony shed unflattering light on Sam Altman, too. A former board member explained Altman's five-day ouster in 2023 stemmed from concerns that he wasn't being straight with the board about which AI products had cleared safety review. Altman has yet to testify. That's set for next week. For NPR News, I'm Rachel Myro.
6: Republicans are rapidly pursuing redistricting efforts across the South following a U.S. Supreme Court ruling that affects some majority black congressional districts. South Carolina, Alabama, Tennessee, and Louisiana are all considering changes this week. This is NPR News. The FDA has announced its first authorization of fruit-flavored e-cigarettes. The decision's a major shift that comes after months of appeals to the Trump White House from the vaping industry. Health groups have argued against it and have long said flavors drive underage vaping in the U.S. As a presidential candidate, Trump promised to save the vaping industry. A luxury passenger train derailed in western Colorado today, damaging rail lines and stopping passenger rail service and freight trains across the state. Colorado Public Radio's Stina Sieg reports.
10: A luxury sightseeing train called the Canyon Spirit struck a semi-tanker truck, ripping it apart. Colorado State Patrol estimates 6,000 gallons of road oil spilled, requiring a massive cleanup effort. The tanker driver was taken to the hospital with minor injuries. No other injuries have been reported. A Canadian company owns the luxury train, but it uses many of the same train tracks as Amtrak. Amtrak had to temporarily suspend some of its popular California Zephyr route, putting passengers on buses. For NPR News, I'm Stina Sieg in Grand Junction, Colorado.
6: Kentucky Derby winner Golden Tempo will not run in Maryland's Preakness Stakes next weekend. That means there will be no chance of a Triple Crown winner this year where a horse wins the Derby, Preakness, and New York's Belmont Stakes. American Pharoah in 2015 and Justify in 2018 are the only horses to sweep all three races over the past four decades. Oil prices sank and stock markets rallied worldwide today. This is NPR News from Washington.
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13: This is Houston Matters. I'm Craig Cohen. Thanks for joining us here on News 88.7 and Houston Public Media's YouTube channel. Coming up this hour, we will have, of course, lots of politics to talk about. Also, this week's, rather this month's installment of The Full Menu. And we recall the art of David Attucks, which you can see in lots of places around town here in Houston. Let's start, though, with polling results out this week, which suggest a tight race still in the GOP Senate primary runoff this month between incumbent U.S. Senator John Cornyn and Texas Attorney General Ken Paxton. To discuss those results, we're joined now by the report's co-authors, Mark Jones, political science fellow at Rice University's Baker Institute for Public Policy, and Renee Cross, senior director of the Hobby School of Public Affairs at the University of Houston. Good morning.
14: Good morning.
15: Morning, Greg.
13: We are fewer than 2 weeks from the start of early voting in state primary runoff elections. What do your poll results find about the U.S. Senate race, Mark?
14: Well, in the U.S. Senate race, we find that Ken Paxton has a 3-point percentage lead over John Cornyn, 48% to 45%, with 7% undecided. There's a real strong split in terms of college education, with Cornyn having a 10-point advantage among people with a 4-year college degree, whereas Paxton has a 17-point advantage among people who don't have a 4-year college degree. And when we go back to March and say, okay, how did the voters who vote in March plan to vote in May? An overwhelming majority of Paxton voters stay with Paxton, more overwhelming majority of Cornyn voters stay with Cornyn, but which isn't that surprising. But we do see a strong split for Paxton among Wesley Hunt voters, with a little more than half intending to vote for Paxton, whereas Cornyn's support among Hunt voters is about a third. And that in large part explains much of the difference between them.
13: Are these results within the margin of error?
14: They are. That is, this race, you could look at this race as either Paxton having a narrow lead, it being tied, or even Cornyn having a slight lead. But it's a toss-up with still, you know, as you mentioned, a couple weeks to go before early voting and a little less than 3 weeks until Election Day. So pretty much it says it's a wide-open race, but where Paxton has a slight advantage.
13: Renee, does this reflect what we're seeing in other polling out there about this race?
15: Absolutely. The polling has been pretty consistent. I think there's been one or two outliers having Cornyn ahead, but for the most part, Ken Paxton has been leading.
13: And as we often say, it all comes down to turnout anyway. Doesn't matter what the given poll is in a snapshot.
15: Absolutely. And I believe that trying to poll a primary is hard, but trying to poll a primary runoff election is very hard. Not only is, I think, the ultimate somewhat of a toss-up, I think it's certainly a toss-up of who's actually going to turn out to vote. As we've seen in all of these special elections and runoffs lately, turnout has been terrible.
13: Yeah.
15: You know, now, you know, there should be much more enthusiasm, I think, for this particular race. But again, we'll see.
13: Nevertheless, you went ahead and polled a couple of other runoff races. What else did you learn?
14: Well, in the attorney general race, Mays Middleton has a 9-point lead over Chip Roy with 13% undecided. There, you can say that Middleton's advantage is outside the margin of error and that it's pretty substantial. It doesn't mean he's a lock to win on May 26th, but it does suggest that he's well ahead. One sort of potential problem for him, though, is that more than 1 in 4 Republican primary voters, people who plan to turn out in May, don't know much about him. And that does provide a potential opening for Chip Roy via negative attack ads to potentially undermine support for Middleton. But I would say that unless we see a shakeup in the race, Middleton is on a good path to victory. But I wouldn't want to count Chip Roy out by any stretch of the imagination.
13: You also looked into the Texas Railroad Commissioner race. What'd you find there?
14: Well, we found that about half of voters have no idea who Jim Wright and Beau French are, the two candidates in it. That's right. That's probably the biggest takeaway. And even when you ask them, okay, even if you don't know who they are, we find that 2/5 say they still have no idea who they're going to vote for. Wright has a modest lead over French, but it's certainly nothing that you would want to take home, take to the bank. We also found there a very interesting split in that Wright has very strong support among people who intend to vote for John Cornyn, and French has very strong support for people who vote for Ken Paxton. So those races could very well be determined by turnout for Cornyn and Paxton. The more Cornyn voters turn out, the better Wright will do. The more Paxton voters turn out, the better French will do. Now, of course, Wright, along with Middleton, it picked up a key endorsement yesterday from Lieutenant Governor Dan Patrick, who endorsed both Middleton in the AG race, as well as Jim Wright in the Railroad Commissioner race.
13: Renee, meantime, there were some interesting local election results last Saturday across Texas. What stood out to you?
15: Well, certainly the mayoral race in Pearland, Texas, garnered quite a bit of national attention. Quentin Wiltz is a Democrat, a black Democrat, and he won the mayoral race and is the first Democrat in literally decades to win in Pearland, which has been comfortably red. And then up to the north of us, there was the special election to fill Brandon Creighton's Senate seat, and Brett Ligon won handily. He won by 75%.
13: This is the former GOP district attorney in Montgomery County.
15: Yes, yes. So he was known. However, if anything, I think that district may be, or may be represented by even more conservative Republican. So I'm sure Lieutenant Governor Patrick is quite happy this morning.
13: And Democrats won a pair of seats on Northeast ISD School Board in San Antonio. Mm-hmm. There were other, I'm sure, results that might be of interest to folks. But generally speaking, looking at these results, what do you take away from it?
14: Well, I think one thing we're seeing across these races is that there's higher Democratic enthusiasm among the most active core. And that's helping Democrats in these sort of low, you know, with the exception of the Montgomery County State Senate special election, which went the other way. We're seeing in all of these races, Democrats more mobilized, therefore they're turning out. Now, these are nonpartisan races. So while people have sort of partisan ties, there isn't an R or D on their name next to the ballot. And turnout still is pretty low. We're talking, in the high single digits or into the low teens. That compares to this fall when turnout's likely to be closer to 50% of registered voters.
13: We also shouldn't forget that early voting's been underway over the last week for a May 16th special election runoff in Houston City Council District C between Nick Hellyer and Joe Panzarella, who are seeking to fill the rest of Abby Kamen's term. District C's in the Heights, Maryland, and Montrose primarily. Kamen resigned to run for Harris County Attorney. She was recently appointed to that role on an interim basis until that election. What should District C voters know about Hellyer and Panzarella?
15: Well, they're both Democrats. Again, like Mark mentioned before, these city council races, these very local races, are nonpartisan. However, we of course know which ones are Republicans and which ones are Democrats. In this case, they're both Democrats. I think Hellyer is probably considered a little bit more moderate than Panzarella. But again, it all comes down to who's able to mobilize their voters. And again, there's been so many elections. I just think there is a lot of voter fatigue. These folks have already run, 6 weeks ago or so for District C. Now this is the runoff. So we'll see which one is able to get their folks out to vote.
13: Well, voter fatigue aside, there's still more election results to talk about. Primary elections were held Tuesday in the states of Indiana and Ohio. Let's talk about Indiana first. Mark, what are your takeaways from there?
14: Well, Indiana was an interesting case because there you had Republicans in the state Senate block Donald Trump's attempted redistricting plan for Indiana, which would have eliminated the one Democratic seat that remains there. Trump then vowed revenge on those Republican incumbents. And of the seven of them that Trump went after, five have lost, one won, and one is hanging with a margin of essentially a lead of 3 votes out of about 12,000, with still a few votes to come in. So Trump, by and large, was successful, and that will send a chilling effect across for Republicans across the country, because it indicates that in spite of Donald Trump's lower approval ratings at the national level among all Americans, among Republican primary voters, he still is very popular. And if you cross him, as these Indiana state senators did by blocking his proposed redistricting plan, it can have negative consequences for you in the primary. In this case, five of them will not be returned to office, almost exclusively because they opposed Donald Trump on this issue.
13: Renee, in Ohio, former presidential candidate Vivek Ramaswamy won the GOP primary for governor, according to a call by the AP. Ramaswamy will face Democrat Dr. Amy Acton, a former state health director. What intrigues you about that race?
15: Well, we have someone that has, in Ramaswamy, we've had someone that's had national attention. So I think his name ID is going to be incredibly high. But again, which party has the enthusiasm going into the midterms? Right now, that seems to be the Democrats. So I think that state is a toss-up in terms of the gubernatorial race. However, I would give an edge to the Democrat at this point.
13: Nationally, Mark, the big election news this week was the U.S. Supreme Court ruling Monday that Louisiana's unconstitutional congressional map should be redrawn essentially immediately. That state's Republican-controlled legislature is doing that while Governor Jeff Landry suspended the state's House primaries days before the start of early voting there. What are the implications of the high court's decision on Texas?
14: Well, for Texas, for right now, there aren't going to be any effects in terms of the 2026 election cycle. It does, though, open the door in the 2027 legislative session for more redistricting for the U.S. House seats that were redistricted back in the summer, but also for state House seats, which haven't been touched since 2021. What the Supreme Court said is that effectively, minority districts are minority-majority districts are no longer protected, and therefore states can engage in partisan gerrymandering at, you know, at free will. And so with that ability, I think we can expect to see a decline in the number of minority-held seats, Democratic minority-held seats in Texas, and potentially greater Republican gains by the new redistricting process.
13: Renee, Houston area Congressman Christian Menefee wants a national ban on partisan gerrymandering. Is there any appetite in Congress to do anything like that?
15: I would say no. However, just like Congressman Menefee has mentioned, this is not necessarily a partisan move on his part, because this also affects the Republican Party. For example, in California, you know, there are some Republicans that will lose their seats because of redistricting, because it was redistricted on partisan lines. Whether this is going to happen anytime soon, I doubt it, but I think there may be more interest than one might think.
13: We are just getting started with our regular Wednesday political roundup today with Rice University's Mark Jones and the University of Houston's Renee Cross. More ahead as Houston Matters continues on News 88.7 and YouTube.

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3: This is Houston Matters. I'm Craig Cohen. We're in the middle of another political roundup. We do this every Wednesday. Today, we're talking with Mark Jones from Rice University and Renee Cross from the University of Houston. On Tuesday, Houston Mayor John Whitmire proposed sweeping structural changes designed to address an impending budget deficit. His plans would include a new monthly administrative fee paid by about 400,000 solid waste customers in Houston, and then the solid waste department's funding would shift from the general fund to part of the water and wastewater utility system, which would also start paying fees to the city for using municipal right-of-ways. The property tax rate would stay flat for the coming year. All right, how was his proposal received Tuesday?
4: Well, at this point, it looks like there's about 11 city council members that are backing this plan. $5 a month. For the first 2 years.
3: Right.
4: With that point on, he's saying that it will be up to city council as far as how much it will be raised after that first 2 years. He is being very careful in calling this an administrative fee rather than an actual trash fee. Of course, we're seeing some pushback from Comptroller Chris Hollins, which we should expect. I think this is a reasonable move on the part of the mayor and those 11 council members. I mean, no one wants to pay extra money for something they think they're already paying for. But we are the only major city in the state that does not have any type of garbage fee. For example, Austin's runs from like $20 to $64 a month, depending on the size of the bin. Sugarland has one, so does Dallas, Fort Worth. Even our neighbor, Pasadena, has a $34 a month fee. So I think this is something that's been a long time coming. And again, $5 is rather minimal.
3: Yeah, Mark, always the issue, or at least for a long time, one of the issues was that, you know, there were limits to how much revenue the city could really raise through its general fund. Is this basically an end around the revenue cap process?
5: At least it's a partial end around. That is it classified as this administrative fee. The money would then go towards that and therefore wouldn't count against the cap. But it's problematic, or it's not problematic, but I think one of the difficulties you run into is if that price starts to get too high, that's when you're going to start to see HOAs begin to opt out of it and go to private service. Because as you get closer to $25 or $30, that's what many people in HOAs pay for twice weekly collection, all sorts of things that are sort of superior to what the city can offer. So you do run the risk that the actual revenue that's projected isn't nearly as high as one might expect, because as it rises, you're going to see some neighborhoods begin to leave.
3: Renee, you mentioned Comptroller Hollins expressing some concerns about it. He has clashed, of course, with the mayor before on the budget. His concerns are about the water and wastewater utility absorbing solid waste while paying fees to the city. He suggests that'll mean money that would have been going to water and sewer infrastructure won't, or that Houstonians' water rate will increase. Does he have a point?
4: Yes, I think he does have a point. And, you know, we have seen not illegal, but some, I guess,
3: Ethically hazy? Is that the phrase you're looking for?
4: Not even that. Creative accounting to pay certain things. And I think there's always the danger of that. And especially when you're bringing in a new revenue source.
3: We talked with Luke Metzger from Environment Texas on yesterday's show about this new administrative fee that council may vote on today. It's not quite what other big cities in Texas do, but it is close. And it does sound like it will increase after the first 2 years, eventually getting somewhere closer to, you know, the examples you cited. Why has it taken decades for some sort of variation on a trash pickup fee, something like it, to occur in the city of Houston?
5: Well, like with a lot of policies, once people are used to getting something for free or at low cost, they're loath to actually have to pay for it. So we'd have to go far back in time when a decision was made not to charge for it, when other cities were charging for it. And once that becomes ingrained, it becomes a political third rail to actually go after, simply because you're actually charging people for something that they're used to getting for free.
3: And Renee, you mentioned concerns about creative accounting in the past. This would appear to be a plan that solves the budget deficit for this coming year. But there are bigger deficits still to come with new contracts with the firefighters and police. So are we just in need of preparing for a much bigger political fight over something else a year from now? Or could we see some other creative approach that'll just keep, for lack of a better term, kicking the can down the road another year?
4: I think all of the above. I mean, Mayor Whitmire has said from the beginning when he was campaigning that he is not going to kick the can down the road. And again, he is making an unprecedented move, at least in terms of this garbage fee. However, if you ask Controller Chris Hollins, yes, we are looking at, what do they call it, the budgetary cliff or the deficit cliff. We are getting close to that. So some hard decisions are going to have to be made. However, I don't think it's going to be next year because it's a mayoral election year.
3: So something else is coming.
4: Something else is coming.
3: All right. In international news, Iran's Revolutionary Guard says safe passage through the Strait of Hormuz will be provided after President Trump said he's pausing a U.S. military effort to guide merchant vessels through the strait. Traffic through it's been effectively closed since the start of the U.S. and Israel attacking Iran on February 28th. Okay, so is that it? Is it over? Are gas prices coming down? Are we done?
5: Well, even if, one, there's no certainty in what shipping companies, insurers, energy companies all want to see is certainty that it's not going to be open today and tomorrow, but we have no idea for next week. They want to see this conflict resolved and know that they're not going to have to worry, at least in the immediate term, about attacks on shipping in the Strait of Hormuz. Until that occurs, we're not going to see any notable change in energy prices. If anything, they may even start to rise a little.
3: Politically, Renee, how crucial is it for the Trump administration that they come up with that this happens, that there is some traffic going through the strait as soon as possible?
4: I think it's very important for them politically. I mean, recent polling from, again, a number of different pollsters across the country have found that this war is very unpopular. In fact, at some polls, it's even more unpopular than the Vietnam War was. That's pretty major, 7 months out from a midterm. So politically speaking, Republicans want to see this resolved and do want to see those gas prices go down because, you know, you can say, okay, we're spending $1 billion a day on this war. But for the average person going to the gas station and paying $4.50 a gallon, that resonates with people, and they'll remember that come November.
3: I've got some details on one of the polls to which you're referring, the latest NPR PBS News Marist poll, which is out, that finds, among other things, more than 8 in 10 Americans say gas prices are putting a strain on their household budgets. A strong majority blame President Trump. 1,322 respondents in this survey. They were polled between April 27th and 30th, so, you know, just a little over a week ago. Margin of error of 3.1% on this poll. It finds just 37% of respondents approve of the job President Trump is doing, 59% disapprove. Those are records for the president. Not the kinds of records you want, but he's got them. 51% strongly disapprove. From a pollster's perspective, what do these numbers tell you, Mark?
5: Well, they aren't good for the president, and they're a real liability, as Renee mentioned, for Republicans as we approach November. With Donald Trump having record, for him, low approval ratings, that will resonate negatively for Republican candidates from Maine to California and make it all the more difficult for Republicans to retain control of the U.S. House, which I think now is probably a lost cause for the Republican Party unless something changed dramatically. But now they're increasingly looking like they may lose the Senate, and that's there's a lot of it is related to Donald Trump's decision to launch this war against Iran. His approval ratings were low, but they weren't where we are now. And the opinions related to the economy weren't overwhelmingly positive, but they were more positive than today. The decision to go into this conflict not only has generated opposition related to the war, but because of all the second order negative effects on the economy, it's having a really negative effect on Trump's evaluation in terms of his handling of the economy. And at the end of the day, that's where most voters, or at least the majority, will base their decision on how to vote in November based on their personal economic situation, as well as the broader economic situation of the country. And this war has caused those to drop negatively for Republicans.
3: What else are you keeping tabs on in politics this week?
4: Well, I don't know if it's just this week, probably this week until November. Certainly watching this U.S. Senate race in Texas. I mean, once we get past this primary, you know, all bets are off between the Republican nominee and the Democratic nominee, James Tallarico. As we've seen in several polls, not just ours, you know, Tallarico is going to be competitive, and this is going to be a new phenomenon, I think, in Texas. So I'm going to be watching how these campaigns play out.
5: I think one thing that's happened because of the Senate race is sort of overshadowing a lot of competitive congressional races. And here in the Houston area, we have three, Congressional District 18, a Democratic seat between Christian Menefee and Al Green, a very competitive contest that's sort of in sort of central Houston towards the south. Over on the east side and into Liberty County, we have on the Republican side a competitive primary between Alex Mueller and Briscoe Kane. And then also on the Republican side, on the west side, we have John Bonk and Shelley DeCephalos competing in primaries. So those are three big ones. And then there are also two state house races that are we're seeing longtime incumbent Hubert Vo is being challenged by Darlene Bro down sort of southwest Houston. And then Stacey Childs and Lawrence Allen Jr. in another state house seat, both Democrat blue seats, also in South Houston, that aren't getting much attention but are important.
3: That's Mark Jones. He's a political science fellow at Rice University's Baker Institute for Public Policy. Renee Cross is senior director of the Hobby School of Public Affairs at the University of Houston. Mark, Renee, thank you both very much.
4: Thanks, Craig.
5: Thanks, Craig.
3: And just ahead, Houston area restaurant options that may or may not be Instagram worthy, but taste great. That's the subject of this month's The Full Menu as Houston Matters continues on News 88.7 and YouTube.
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3: This is Houston Matters. I'm Craig Cohen. 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
12: So we're excited today to have Sean with us from Sean the Food Chief, as well known on Instagram, which is a good topic today because we are talking about the idea of picturesque food, Instagrammable food, which is an interesting concept and one, I mean, I actually slightly had a reputation back in the day of doing lots of home cooking and making very pretty dishes with edible flowers and lots of pretty garnishes. But it's also kind of, you have to be wary of everything just being made pretty for Instagram. But it is interesting to think about what dishes look good or quote, don't look good, because I don't really think there's an ugly dish. And you also have to think some things that might be cultural or pretty, like, oh, these high-end French dishes may look pretty to some person, but this great-looking plate of enchiladas may look really beautiful to somebody else.
9: Right, it's subjective.
12: Somebody else, yeah.
9: It's Sean, what do you think?
13: But, you know, I do want to say, in terms of photogenic dishes, it is really funny because I feel like Houston's cuisines were not necessarily I feel like we're a flavor city. We're not a photogenic city. Like, if you think about what we're known for, right? Like, barbecue, crawfish, all that stuff. Like, that's not the first thing you think of when you think of photogenic. And I feel like early off, like in the social media era of like early COVID, early, you know, the pandemic, I feel like Miami, LA, New York, people just got caught into those photogenic like dishes and just all went there and then realized, oh, you know, this isn't actually like the best of the best. And now I think people are finally catching up on Houston. So I think like, I think, yeah, you should never judge just food based on your eyes. Yeah. I mean, there's nothing wrong with being pretty, but you know, it's not everything.
9: And that's us. And I would say that's where we come in. I think Houston, we want a balance. Like if you're giving us pretty food, you're not going to be able to rest on the pretty food. So the way I've approached this today, and we can kind of get into the food, I've approached it by talking, there's a lot of pretty ugly dishes, right? Give me pretty ugly food all day, every day. So to what David was saying, I think barbecue is beautiful. Someone's presenting a platter of barbecue, that is like gorgeous to me. Truth Barbecue, Killen's Barbecue, like all the meats laid out, That's a work of art.
12: Yeah, I was going to disagree with Sean just a little bit. That I think that tray of barbecue, that's very photogenic, and especially in Houston.
9: Food porn. We call it food porn. Yeah.
13: So here's what I will say. I don't want to get myself in trouble again. I feel like I've been getting myself in too much trouble, but here's what I mean, right? Like, let's say if you're coming from out of town, right? Like, in Houston, all of us Houstonians know how amazing crawfish, how amazing barbecue, how amazing pho is. But I feel like a lot of, like, you know, if you're looking at it from out of town, like, so I had an uncle move here from India about 10 years ago, and I remember the first time he saw crawfish, he was, like, a little freaked out. He's like, what is going on here?

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1: Look good or something. I was like, that is the best feeling in the world. It's like, yes, I can gatekeep this just slightly.
2: Yeah. We can talk about bowls. There's different places you can make them look appealing. Mm-hmm. But I went to K-Town Poke in Rice Village recently. You can build your own bowl. So I did the Korean bowl, and I put everything on the thing. The more I put on it, the more I'm like, this is beautiful. And I took a picture of it. I sent it. And I'm like, this is just, unless you know what it is, it may not be appealing. It's just like a whole lot of things. You don't see the rice. You see, you have some color, but poke bowls are hard to make look good, you know, or any kind of bowl. We were talking about chopping block earlier. All their bowls are delicious, you know? Yeah,
3: I think things in bowls, I actually have things on bowls that kind of on, that are on two different levels, because I think of something like the cow soy at Street Food Thai Market. Like, it's this beautiful chicken in this and noodles in this beautiful yellow coconut curry sauce. And it looks, I mean, it's beautiful. And they also, though, their Yum Now Khao Tot, which is this, again, it's another kind of ugly, and I'm putting that in quotes, you can't see my air quotes, rice dish, where it's this, you know, it's sausage, the Chinese-style sausage, or really the Isan-style sausage, with, you know, these broken-up fried rice balls, ginger, lime, and peanut, you know, and it's just kind of a messy bowl of rice in some ways, or it's on a plate, but you know, it may look ugly. Actually, it doesn't really look ugly to me, but I could see somebody thinking that. Mm-hmm. But it tastes so darn good. And it's, again, just a simple dish that's just, you know, fits that bill of ugly, beautiful, beautiful, ugly.
1: I feel like one of the things that I always get hate on for social media is, like, you know, when we post those really pretty things and people are like, ah, it can't taste that good, right? If it's pretty, it can't taste that good. But I actually disagree. I think there's so many things in Houston that are both pretty and taste amazing as well. Yeah. Like, when y'all were talking about bowls, one place that I love going to for pretty food that is absolutely amazing is a place called Kira. By the way, they also have one of the best Monday happy hours. Oh. Like, it's like, basically, I did the calculations. It's like every time you're there, you get 20-30% off, basically. But they have these beautiful donburi bowls with like all the sashimi on top. It is just like a beautiful platter. And they have one of the most underrated things in Houston right now. There's only like two or three spots in Houston with it. It's a kakigori. So I don't know if y'all have had kakigori, but it's like Japanese shaved ice. It's like piled so high. You can get it Katami. Kira has like a chocolate one right now. And oh my God, like, it's just the layers when you bite in. Like, it is just beautiful to look at. And the best part is it's a dessert, but it's like relatively lighter than if you were just to eat like a massive cheesecake from like Cheesecake Factory.
3: Yeah, the one at Katami is really good. And speaking of Katami, that's a place where, again, where the food is beautiful and also tastes great. I mean, because
2: it's it's beautiful. There are restaurants that all of their food, the food presentation, is a big deal. Katami, you have Nobis, right? Like, it can be simple food. Their bolognese, it's presented very nicely, and it tastes good. I'm gonna go with another dish, Agnes and Sherman's, their cheeseburger fried rice. Right now, for me, I'm like, but it's very nostalgic. It reminds me of something I grew up with, fried rice. Like, as soon as I see it, I see beauty, and then it tastes so good, right? So I love to see when we go to places and it can evoke all these feelings.
1: Exactly, because I feel like a lot of people have this idea of vibe dining, right? Like, vibe dining is where you're going for the vibes, but the food isn't good. So I think it's an amazing feeling when you get best of both worlds. I do want to say, I feel like this trend's slowly dying out, but it's been around since like 2020, 2021, birria tacos. I mean, I feel like anytime I want just like that nice cheese pull, I go to Tacos Doña Elena and I get the burritos tacos. You dip them in the consomme. Oh my God.
2: Every time. Yeah. They never miss.
1: Yeah. Oh yeah.
2: Never miss.
3: Well, and I want to go back to, or speaking of a restaurant that, like, you know, would kind of be, maybe have that more kind of traditional high-end, beautiful plating, but is also really good and really thoughtful about their plating because it's kind of simple and elegant, is Tatemo. Their

0: Food is excellent, and but they do pay attention to, like, you know. But the thing is, you can't really take pictures because the lighting's not great, which is good because then you're focused on the eating and, like, eating with your eyes and not eating with your camera.
1: By the way, one place that I'm very jealous of and that I want to go, like, very soon is 11-11. So it's Emmanuel's new concept.
2: Oh, it's beautiful, right?
1: Oh my God, it's like everybody's... I keep seeing all the pictures on social media from all my friends, and I'm like, you know, people are sending me pictures of the tacos, of, like, all the various food, and, like, the interior as well. That, like, that, I think, is going to be an example of, like, such a beautiful space. Mm-hmm. With, like, just incredible food. But, I mean, again, I haven't tried it yet, but I am excited because I feel like, you know, Emmanuel just killed it with Tatamo, so I'm curious
2: how
1: it goes.
2: You know he's gonna do it. One for me, the restaurant is beautiful. The people that work in there are beautiful. Flora, it's contemporary Mexican over there off Allen Parkway. And the food is so pretty. Like, the ceviches are beautiful. The churro presentation, beautiful, and it tastes good.
1: One of my favorites that I got to throw out there is just matcha, because I feel like the matcha trend has been going crazy lately. And I feel like, you know, just that, like, beautiful green color when you look. Like, we were talking about how we're both wearing matcha fragrances right now, like a matcha ice cream fragrance.
2: We are.
1: But, like, I always love, like, taking people, like, when they're in town. They always ask me, like, oh, what's your favorite matcha recommendations? I recommend Kocha. It's, like, one of the few brick and mortars out of a nail salon. And, oh my God, they're like, they have this, like, cookies and cream matcha right now that's insane. And then also Issa Matcha during the weekend. So she is at, oh, what's that, what's that chicken? Waffle Bus.
2: Okay.
1: So she does a residency at Waffle Bus every weekend, and her cold foams on top are just, like, nice and thick. They just totally did the aesthetics right. And then Enso as well.
2: Mm-hmm.
1: I feel like all three spots, oh my God, they are, like, I feel like matcha is the new trend, and it's just, like, it's a good feeling when you have good matcha.
0: Well, one place I want to get in before we wrap up, but I think Casa Emma is, like, their food is, like, here's an example of casual cafe triangle of blue masa and their mushroom tatella that's in that beautiful green salsa verde, both well priced. It's like casual, it's not, and I think it's something that combines all of these, you know, feelings of nostalgia with well thought out aesthetics. Mm-hmm. And of course, just amazing taste.
2: I'm gonna wrap up with something that we all love. Ice cream, right? And I don't usually get ice cream on the cone because I'm like, I want the ice cream. I'm a purist. Underground Creamery. He's so creative. And as creative as he is, I'm going to probably get you on the flavors. Like, this week in rotation, he has, like, basil lemon pie and peanut butter and jelly cookies and cream. That may look okay, but it's not...
0: I don't know. When you pop that lid off the top and that beautiful circle, that's
2: beautiful to me.
0: It's very photogenic.
1: Oh my God. I got to mention, 2 weeks ago, he did this, like, Cheese Whiz one where he did Cheez-Its and chocolate. And
2: the taste, like, though, right? Like,
1: yeah.
2: So if you were to photograph that and show, it's like, yeah, no, yeah. Sean, I'm going to pass. You're like, taste it. Right. So that's what we're saying. So, don't always judge a book by its cover. And, you know, unappealing food doesn't have to look the prettiest to be the best. So get out there and, you know, let us know what you think. I'm Felice Sloan. Follow me at Swanky Maven.
0: I'm David Leftwich, freelance food writer and editor.
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6: Whether you realize it or not, you very likely know the work of David Addix, a late Houston artist. Work is kind of all over Houston. You drive through downtown, you probably passed by 18-foot busts of George Washington, Abraham Lincoln, Stephen F. Austin, and Sam Houston, a work called American Statesmanship Park, or affectionately referred to by some Houstonians as Mount Rush Hour. Or driving north of out of town along 45, there's really no missing the 67-foot-tall statue of Sam Houston near Huntsville. While these major works are familiar, most Houstonians know less about Addix himself and some other artwork he created. A pair from Sam Houston State University hope to change that. Melissa Mednikov and Michael Henderson are the co-authors of the new book, Monumental: The Art of David Addix. Melissa, Michael, welcome to Houston Matters. Good morning.
7: Morning. Thank you.
8: Good morning.
6: Melissa, let me start with you. How did David Addix get started as an artist?
7: How did he get started as an artist? He, in our interviews, talked about the influence of his mother as a young child, and was drawn to her artistic inspiration. And then he continued kind of to have that in the back of his mind as he started to study other things in college. But when he started, after he served during World War II with the American GI Bill, he went to Kansas City Art Institute to begin kind of formal training in terms of art, and then was really influenced by some time spent in Paris with the atelier or the studio of Fernand Léger.
6: I think for the most part, a lot of us know him as a sculptor, but he was a painter initially. What can you tell us about that artwork?
7: His artwork is really interesting in terms of the mid-century moment that he's working in. He's really a very interesting artist in terms of kind of beginning the moment of kind of how we know the Houston art scene today in Houston through the gallery systems and also through the museums that are now very familiar in terms of what's now the Contemporary Art Museum in Houston and then also the Museum of Fine Arts in Houston and their celebration of Texas art. I think in terms of his paintings, if you're familiar with his sculptures and those elongated figures, you'll start to recognize his paintings, but with brighter colors as his sculptures, with a few exceptions, are generally unpainted and are bright colors, elongated figures, a lot of influence in terms of European modernism, again, Léger, but he also really was quite influenced by Pablo Picasso.
6: Michael, can you describe when he came back to Texas, how Addix helped to develop the art scene here?
8: Yeah, he was one of the artists who were showing at DuBose Gallery in the 1950s when it first started, and he had a show at the Museum of Fine Arts Houston. He was one of the he was in their annual shows, and he was given a prize by a juror there in that exhibition of first place. But then for some reason they decided he was ineligible for the prize because I believe he hadn't lived in Houston long enough.
6: Okay.
8: But as a consolation, they gave him a one-person show in the stairwell of the museum.
6: When and why did he shift to developing sculptures?
8: Well, his style of painting fell out of style. He was very, as Melissa said, it was mid-century modern. It was very cubist inspired by Picasso. And as the art world changed in the 1980s, his paintings, you know, were not as popular as they had been. So his first piece was Virtuoso, which is downtown at the Lyric Center. And it's a giant sculpture of a cello player. And it's very much like done in the style of his paintings. But he did that piece, and that provided him a venue. You know, the sculptures, the public sculptures provided him a venue for his work. That was not available to him really in the contemporary gallery scene any longer.
6: Michael, besides the couple that I mentioned and the one you just mentioned, what are some other well-known or maybe less well-known sculpture pieces of his that we could see around town?
8: Well, there's a telephone sculpture in Montrose. It's on the roof of a building that has a bookstore under it now. And that was originally done. The sculptures were originally a lot of them were originally done for different locations and they've moved. So that was really originally done for a hotel in Houston. There's the stone trumpet, which is in Galveston, in Old Galveston Square. There's Winds of Change, which is in the George Bush Intercontinental Airport, Terminal C, I believe. It's a bronze sculpture of George, the first George Bush president.
6: I guess we should certainly point out the We Heart Houston sign. There was the large-scale Beatles that were moved to a car dealership in League City a while back. He did a giant Charlie Chaplin piece and some others. Melissa, obviously David Addicks left his mark on the landscape of Greater Houston, both literally and figuratively, before he passed away last year. Aside from his work being so visible here, what mark did he make on the arts and culture landscape of Greater Houston, would you say?
7: I think one thing that was really fascinating in terms of interviews with him and things that he's also spoken about in other places is his entrepreneurship as an artist, where he funded travels to abroad, to Japan, to Tahiti, through selling shares in his work, which is in many ways, very similar to kind of the GoFundMe kind of aspects of grant processing of oneself today that some people use. And so that was a really very fascinating aspect. But I think that in general, as you mentioned, in terms of this kind of literal mark on the landscape, particularly in Huntsville, Texas, where he was born, it's hard to not see whether a sculpture or also a painting inside libraries, both at the university and also the public library. And so I think that is both a kind of marking of his artistic legacy as well.
6: An exhibit celebrating the career of David Addicks is on display through May 31st at the Sam Houston Memorial Museum at Sam Houston State University in Huntsville. That is where Melissa Mednikov is professor of art history and Michael Henderson is associate dean of the College of Arts and Media. They're the co-authors of Monumental, The Art of David Addicks. Thank you both very much.
7: Thank you.
8: Thank you.
6: And that will do it for today's show. The Houston Matters team includes Michael Haggerty, Joshua Zinn, Brenda Valdivia, Mincho Jacob, and Laura Walker. Jared Carroll's our technical director. I'm Craig Cohen. Michael Haggerty will be in for me tomorrow through Monday. I'll be back on Tuesday. So join Michael tomorrow for more Houston Matters.

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1: Welcome to Bauer Business Focus. 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
0: And I'm Bauer College Associate Professor of Finance, Antonio Gargano. 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Although the information is clear and easy to understand, it's not enough to shift habits. 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Services that automatically offset emissions, like tree planting programs, are far more effective at reducing a user's carbon footprint. 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As more financial institutions add sustainability tools, the easiest, most automatic options could make the biggest difference.
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4: From WBEZ Chicago, it's This American Life. I'm Hannah Jaffe-Walt, sitting in for Ira Glass. When Shirin Jafari moved to the U.S. as a young adult, there are a lot of promises made to her family back home. We'll be in touch all the time, call you every week, almost like we're in the same town, which is the kind of thing you say. But Shirin actually pulled this off for the last 20 years.
5: We are a close family. We message several times a day. We send each other reels, like normal stuff. I mean, I don't want to lose those details, those small details of their lives because I am so far away from them.
4: And they really get into the details, this family. Who ate what? How far was the walk? What's the latest with the dental work? On the phone, by text, random thoughts tossed out at any hour. Have you seen this pumpkin dessert? Unsolicited suggestions.
5: I would send them videos of exercises they can do at home.
4: Like you worrying about them getting enough movement?
5: Yes, I have been trying to get my mom to do more yoga and my dad to not sit all day.
4: How's that going?
5: Not great.
4: So just like a constant ongoing conversation with them.
5: Totally. The kind of thing that you would be asking them if you were actually in the same space and close.
4: Then, in February, the United States and Israel attacked Iran, where her parents live. And on that very same day, the first day of the war, the Iranian authorities shut the internet down. Just put the whole country into an internet blackout. A shockingly effective blackout.
5: The call wouldn't go through. It would just disconnect. I didn't hear anything. It would just disconnect.
4: Did you do it over and over again?
5: Yes, of course. I tried so many times. I wouldn't be able to get through. Calling through cell phone was impossible. It just became useless. The cell phone became useless for us. The only way I was able to communicate with them was them calling on a landline to my cell phone. That was the only way they could reach me.
4: Text message, email, nothing else was working.
5: After that point, no, they called me on the landline. And it's funny, when I think of it, you know, there were so many times when I visit them and I would tell them, who needs a landline? Maybe you guys should get rid of this. You know, in this day and age, who needs a landline?
4: Inside Iran, what was happening was, as soon as the war started, cell phones were only working to call people inside the country. No internet. Communication with the outside world became so difficult, it was like going from breathing regularly out in the open to being underwater and breathing through a straw. Workarounds like VPNs are expensive or janky. Some are flat-out scams. And they're banned. A private satellite service like Starlink? Illegal. And people have been arrested for using it. So, the landline. That was the only way Shirin's parents could reach her. But when bombing got too intense in Tehran, they fled the city, leaving behind the landline. And Shirin was left going for days, sometimes weeks, without hearing from them. Were they okay? Were they safe? She'd go on social media, scouring every platform, looking for anyone she knew in Iran who had found some brief internet workaround to ask them if they'd heard from her parents.
5: So sometimes I would stay up at like 3 or 4 a.m. looking for any information that I can get from any relative or friend or somebody who knows my parents that could be online. I would just send messages to everybody like, hey, let me know if you are online. Let me know the next time you're connected. Can you give me an update? Just message me as soon as you see this message.
4: I've heard a lot in the last 2 months during this war about deals and negotiations. I've heard about bombings by the U.S. and Israel and by Iran. Also lots about oil prices and the stock market and the Strait of Hormuz. But I haven't heard much at all from Iranians inside Iran. What are they seeing and thinking and doing and talking about? For the last few weeks, we've been working with two journalists in the United States, Fatima Jamalpour and Roxana Saberi, to collect voice memos from inside Iran. So many people sent messages, even though it was difficult and dangerous for them to get these messages out. But people wanted to be heard. I have not heard anything like these from inside Iran. I guess that's part of the point of an internet blackout. So that's what I want to share with you. Today's show, we hear from people inside Iran, where war is only part of what's going on for them. That's coming up. Stay with us.

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6: It's This American Life. Today's episode, blackout. Other places have had their internet cut off during a war. Iran is not the first. But this isn't something that's being imposed on the country from the outside. It's being done by the leadership of the country to its own citizens while they're being attacked, in this case, by us, the United States and Israel. Listening to these messages that people sent us, you really get the feeling for how total a blackout is. I had the thought, listening over and over, that every part of what they're saying is not supposed to be heard. Even basic things, like what are people doing every day? A blackout is not a censorship that goes line by line. It is wholesale redaction of people's lives, and sometimes deaths. Here's what it took for people to get these messages out of Iran. They had to borrow or pay for a VPN or satellite connection, wait for it to actually work. Starlink connections in Iran keep getting shut down. They had to not get caught. Iranians have been imprisoned for speaking with foreign media. It sometimes took days to get these voice memos out of the country to us, often short messages, a minute at a time, so the files were small enough to get through. The messages came from a whole range of people from different parts of Iran, different ages, professions, political views, and also different experiences. Every time I got one of these messages, I stopped what I was doing to listen all the way through. So I want to play them for you the way I heard them, one person after another. We have edited them, but tried to leave them at a length where you can really hear what people have to say as they go about their day. I'm going to play the messages in four sections. We could call them acts. So here we go. Act one, both and. In these first few messages, people talk about the dual experience of living both in a war and at the same time in an internet blackout, both dragging on and on, 63 days and counting as I record this now. First voice memo, Nagin. She's in her early 40s and lives in Tehran with her boyfriend, Amin.
7: After breakfast, I got ready to go to work, got into my car, and drove onto the highway. Then suddenly Amin called and said, Nagin, they're bombing Tehran. That was pretty much my last call. All internet lines were suddenly cut off.
6: This message, and all the messages you're going to hear in the show, is being read by an actor. To protect everyone's identity in this show, we've changed people's names and we've asked Iranian and Iranian-American actors outside of Iran to listen to the messages and then record what people said and how they said it onto their phones as voice memos. Some of the original messages were recorded in English. Most were translated from Persian. Once or twice, we've changed a small phrase for clarity. Okay, back to Nagin.
7: And then they started hitting the east of Tehran. These strange, terrifying sounds. We were really not prepared for suddenly being in the middle of the highway and hearing sounds like that. Some people, they just parked their cars and they got out and they were staring at the smoke. They didn't know what to do. Two, three people had gone and hidden in the bushes. It was really strange. Then this delivery guy on a motorcycle passed by me. He had this Kurdish accent. My window was down and I was completely terrified. He passed my car and said, Bibi finally came. And I was like, my God, like nobody even knows how this war is going to end. Who cares about Bibi? I finally made it to Zohravadi Street to go towards my mom's place. And I saw that they had closed all the schools and they had called all the families to come pick up their children. Some of the mothers were clearly regular office workers. They were wearing their uniform of mantos and trousers. And they were running on foot towards the schools because the streets were blocked. And everyone at the school was crying, begging for their children to come out faster. And I went a little farther and I got to this girl's high school. And I saw these girls come out and they took off their headscarves and messed up their hair into the air. And they were chanting that, yes, now we are finally becoming free. Then a bomb hit somewhere nearby and the sound was unbelievable. And at once, people just poured into the streets. And some people, clearly, they were gathering their things to leave Tehran.
8: Hello, hope you're doing well. First, I apologize because unfortunately I've caught a cold these days. My voice is hoarse.
6: This is Puya. He's in his mid-30s. He owns a pizza shop in Tehran.
8: But look, cutting the internet is a disaster. Our phones are constantly ringing. So-and-so be careful. Such and such a place is being bombed. We worry about each other. We wake up, try to have a normal day, which is not very normal. And we come to work, wait, reading the news. Some of us have the internet, some don't. So part of the news is actually passed from person to person. When Tehran is attacked, I don't do anything special. I mean, I just sit where I am and go about my day, truthfully. There have been many times when I was cooking or doing whatever, and I just continued doing it because there was nothing I could do at that moment. People come out now, eat, go to cafes, but economically, you can't just say conditions are bad. Conditions are almost on the verge of collapse. We've laid off nearly 70% of the staff, or almost more. People still come to buy pizza, but much less often. Regarding the menu, some things have been limited. For example, the salads or the appetizers, like chicken and so on, because it might not be economically viable for people to buy them right now. I took away the salads for a month. I'm bringing them back at the end of this week. But our beef bacon pizza is among the best sellers.
9: There are checkpoints everywhere in the streets. The atmosphere is really unsafe, like very highly securitized. And I mean, we're very afraid of these checkpoints. We're really as afraid of the checkpoints as we are of bombs and missiles.
6: Sarah is in her early 30s. She's talking here about checkpoints that have been set up all around the country by Iranian security forces, including the IRGC, the Islamic Revolutionary Guard Corps.
9: We know they check phones. We know they search photo galleries. We know they've arrested people we knew because of just something they found on their phone, like a photo or a call or following a certain page or something like that. It's very terrifying. For a long time, I just didn't take my phone out with me at all. But for example, now that I've started taking it out, I just constantly erase everything and clear my phone of everything. Honestly, when things are outside of my control, I just start cleaning and tidying my house. I constantly clean everywhere in the house. I vacuum, I wash the dishes, so the house is perfectly tidy. I cook, I start dusting, vacuuming, washing the bathroom, washing the kitchen, washing all the dishes in the sink. I started making jam, which I've never done before. I scrubbed the whole house with the thought that if there's no electricity or water, at least my house would stay clean for a few more days. And then I took a shower, I blow-dried my hair, I mean, I know it's really stupid. Like, if they bomb your country's infrastructure, this might help you for, what, maybe 2 extra days? But it gave me a good feeling psychologically, at least.
6: Next voice memo is from an emergency nurse, Sophia, in her late 20s. She lives in Esfahan, central Iran. Sophia talked about something other people mentioned too, trying to use the sort of substitute, very limited internal internet the Iranian authorities have created. The national intranet only works inside Iran. It's its own system, tightly controlled and surveilled. There are apps for messaging, texting inside the country, banking services. There's an Iranian search engine called Torab. And sometimes some international sites can be accessed through the internal intranet, but others can't. Sophia had a day off work and was testing out what she could and could not do on the internal system.
7: I wanted to buy cologne, so I ordered that online and I had no problem with the payment. Some sites that you used to connect to directly through Torob, they don't open now. And so I don't know why some open, some don't. I mean, I don't know what the problem is or what difference there is. Now I almost feel a bit illiterate because before, whenever something came to my mind that I didn't know, I would quickly Google it. And I spent so much time every day talking to ChatGPT. I would consult it about everything I wanted to do. But now I can't do any of those things because basically my phone has just turned into a tool for calling, texting, taking photos, things like that. That's it. There is an app they've provided as a replacement for Google called Zarebin, but I haven't been able to get anything decent out of it so far. I mean, what you search for has to be very common and simple, like searching for the name of a medicine, for example. And even then, it doesn't show all the references. It brings up some very simple Iranian references and basic explanation. Otherwise, it doesn't give you a proper answer for anything else. I even wanted to find a number for a fast food place through it so I could call them, but it wouldn't bring it up for me. That's how ridiculous it is.
10: The last text I got was from my friend Mina, asking if I could hear the bombs going off near our house.
6: Niku is 12 years old. She's a student in Tehran, taking in what has just been lost.
10: I'm kind of attached to the internet. I do not remember a life where I was without it. Checking my messages to text my friends and scrolling on YouTube and TikTok. I do imagine what's going on in social media when I'm not there, though I'm pretty sure everybody's nagging about the high gas prices. When the internet finally comes back, I'm definitely checking my email because Rana might have emailed me. Rana is my cousin. I'm pretty curious to know what she has written. I would love to text my best friend Samira. I would ask her if her father's work is going to be all right since he needs to go outside the country very often.
6: Act two, the blackout before this one. From an American perspective, we went to war with Iran. That's what's happening there. That's where the story begins. But this war for Iranians landed in the middle of an ongoing story about what's been happening inside the country. And these next two people who sent voice memos, they had a role in that story. There have been regular, large protests against the Iranian regime for years in Iran. And right before the war, massive demonstrations erupted around the entire country. People took to the streets demanding the end of the regime, which has been in power in Iran for almost 50 years. The protests went on for weeks. And then Iranian authorities put the country into a full communications blackout. It started on January 8th. Over the next few days during the blackout, security forces massacred people all across the country. They killed thousands, possibly tens of thousands, of their own citizens. They did this at a moment when there was no way for people to tell anyone, to post photos or videos, or to warn their friends, or call international reporters, or even reach family outside of the country. We still don't know the scale of the killing. Human rights groups have been trying to document as many deaths as they can. In a blackout, you can die without being counted. The two reporters who collected voice memos for today's show, Roxana Saberi and Fatima Jamalpour, also managed to get messages out during the last blackout. Dozens of people inside Iran found ways to send them rare firsthand accounts, images, videos, medical records, that suggested that the IRGC and other security forces shot protesters at close range, targeting their heads and chests, their eyes. This had all just happened right before the war and this new blackout. The protests and killings in January haunted some of the voice memos we got, even as people try to continue living, going about their normal routines. Amin is in his 20s. He's a professional bodybuilder in Tehran. He joined the protests. One of his friends was shot and killed while protesting. Mehdi Zatparvar. He was a well-known champion bodybuilder.
11: I've been on a special diet since January. I wanted to compete back then, but I didn't. I canceled it out of respect for those who were killed, out of respect for Mr. Zatparvar. After that, competitions were canceled altogether, and gradually I just kept my diet because I saw I had nothing else to do. I usually wake up at 4:45 and I do my cardio from 5 to 6. I get by with 7 or 8 meals a day, even though prices have skyrocketed and my savings are completely gone, but I am still keeping at it anyway. I generally don't follow the news anymore. Neither Iranian nor foreign news. Iran International says one thing and Iran State TV says another. So I simply don't get my mind involved with the news anymore. Unless, for example, Trump tweets, whatever he posts, we basically assume the opposite because he either does exactly what he says or the exact opposite. Right in front of me is a checkpoint and I am passing through it. The IRGC is completely controlling everything with its own full supervision. Recently, I've been recording videos as motivation for those who think they just need to sit at home during the war. I really want to try to convince them through exercise they can live in a way that at least keeps their vibes high.
6: Anushirvan is a doctor in the north of Iran. He's young, in his mid-20s. He spent January treating hundreds of wounded protesters, some of them shot with military-grade weapons, sometimes at close distance, sometimes in the head. And while he was treating people, plainclothes security agents roamed the hospital. So if someone needed an x-ray, Anushirvan and his colleagues would personally escort them to radiology so they wouldn't be detained. They showed people how to leave out the back door of the hospital. As he worked, Anushirvan began saving x-rays and photographs and notes in a panic that the regime, through its blackout, would succeed in hiding what it had done. In a lot of ways, it has. And now, in another blackout, an endless blackout, Anushirvan is just still doing his job, getting through each day.
12: After eating a very sad excuse for breakfast, I fed my cats, which I had adopted after the events of January due to my friend's recommendation to have like a companion in those times. I believe it helped. Very interesting creatures cats are. I dressed up and called for an Iranian version of an Uber to the hospital. Went downstairs and looking at the car, it was barely functioning and being held together. And the driver had a very, say, stereotypical type of beard. And my suspicions were confirmed when I sat in the car and saw two stickers of Soleimani and Khamenei on the dashboard of his car. Not exactly the two faces I want to see that early in the day, but, you know. So he drove me to the hospital and saw a white lab coat in my bag and asked if I was a doctor. And then he said, "May God give you strength, doctor." Of course, had the situation been a lot different, him or at least the men of his type would have beaten me to death. But, you know, I thanked him properly still. I'm not saying anyone who believes in the regime would kill you in the streets for protesting them, but it could be an unignited dynamite. So I reached the hospital and it was a fairly nice shift. Not a lot of critical patients, fortunately. So I could spend some time in the pavilion watching my new favorite show, The Walking Dead. It's my favorite show because basically I cannot tolerate anything else because at least in The Walking Dead, the things are objectively worse for the people there than it is for Iranians right now. That is the only thing I can tolerate. I really like the show. Daryl is my favorite character. I sure hope nothing bad happens to him. And well, let's see how poorly this age is. One of my patients was an 11-year-old girl coming in with a chief complaint of extreme headache in front of her head. It was nothing too serious. I asked if she's undergone any stress recently. Kind of an obvious question these days, but, you know, she was a child. I asked the parents if she had any access to any of the news of the war, and they confirmed it, which sounds like very poor parenting to me. So after making sure the hospital stabilized, me and two of my friends went to the park near the hospital to smoke cigarettes. I had never smoked any cigarettes up until like 2 months ago. My very first cigarette was upon hearing the news, the confirmation of Khamenei being killed. And I'm really glad I waited that long, because now every time I do it, I'm reminded of that night, as it was one of the best nights of my life.
6: Anushirvan spent more than half of his monthly salary on a VPN. Then he got online, finally, and was devastated. He saw some of what was being said about Iran in the wider world.
12: By far, the most difficult moments for me during the blackouts were times like this, where I could barely connect with the VPNs, only to see people on social media falling for the regime propaganda. And I'm not talking about Iranians. These are people living in free countries, and that is incredibly depressing to see. I've seen charlatans actually denying the January massacre, in which dozens of thousands of people were killed, and whitewashing the Islamic Republic all the way through, just because they disagree with this war or Trump or the U.S. foreign policy as a whole, outright denying the January massacre and saying there is no evidence for that. The massacre, which I saw happen, and the evidence I collected. There is no excuse in that. They have zero right to do that. And for the first time ever, I truly understand why, for example, Holocaust denial is and should always be a crime, as you can't imagine the pain of seeing such privileged people denying your suffering.
6: Coming up, more from inside Iran, including that day President Trump said a whole civilization will die tonight. What was that like? That's in a minute when our program continues.
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6: It's This American Life. I'm Chana Jaffe-Walt, sitting in for Ira Glass. Today's show, we hear from people inside Iran, people who are living through a war and an internet blackout that the UN Human Rights Office has said is, quote, one of the longest and most severe shutdowns ever recorded globally. We're hearing what that's like from Iranians who managed to get voice memos out of the country in spite of it being difficult and dangerous to send them. Act 3. Neighbors, friends, and lovers. Iran is a big country. It had deep divisions before the war. There were massive protests against the Islamic Republic and a brutal crackdown just over a month before America and Israel attacked. And in the messages we got, responses to the war were all over the map.
15: All the people are happy, I'm telling you. Say thanks, President Trump, thanks, Netanyahu. And they pray to God that Bibi and Daddy, Donald Trump, they make help. Because many people, as a joke, and they say daddy to him.
6: Bahid owns a small business. He's in his mid-40s, lives on the outskirts of a big city in northern Iran. He despises the Islamic regime, wants a secular democracy in Iran. The protests and massacres in January convinced Vahid that change will never happen without outside help.
15: Everyone is preparing themselves for the moment that President Trump and Bibi declare that the situation is such that that people can come out. They will flood to regime to take them over. And they all expect to have a new life after this regime. The internet is not stable. The moment you send me a message until now, it took 4 hours and 36 minutes arrived to me. The speed is very slow. And you should know, the Islamic Republic, their fear, and this is not just my opinion, everybody thinks the same thing, is not that internet would be used against them in war. And they're afraid that internet will become a tool to help protesters to get together and create an internal revolution. And that's what they're afraid of. That's why they shut down the internet. But I don't remember exactly if I told you that I have a family member in Iran. He has a bad autoimmune disorder. He was worried. We were watching Iran International by satellite, and he told me, what will come up if President Trump is going to do shutdown of electricity and all of the infrastructures? What would happen to the country? And he was worried. He was worried about all the people as like as him, that they have bad health issues and they need full care. I said to him, our situation is like that. We want to have freedom and going far away from this government, this IRGC. And it would be needed to pay by something. This is the cost of freedom. And that's a shame, but I have a good feeling that this is the last second of this government.
16: Well, the conversations vary, but everyone talks to each other with a certain caution, meaning in a way they size each other up so they don't get challenged.
6: Omid works at a film studio in Tehran. He makes all sorts of content. He worked on a candid camera show recently. Some of the work his team has done is for state TV. He's sympathetic to the regime, including the blackouts policy. The Iranian foreign minister, Abbas Araghchi, said the internet is shut off in Iran for security reasons while the country is under attack. That idea makes sense to Omid. At work, Omid is a manager.
16: Out of the 24 or 25 people who work under me, one or two of them are very left-leaning and opposed. For example, regarding the news of the martyrdom or death of Khamenei, who was ultimately the leader of the country. Look, I had my criticisms of his performance, but regardless, it's a war. And when you lose your leader in a war, ultimately you're shocked, sad, and confused. But one of the guys was happy. And it was like, if he wasn't embarrassed in front of me, he would have handed out sweets. I see the IRGC, the army, the police force, which are operating under a more or less unified command and are serving the country. They stood, fought, were killed, were martyred, were assassinated. They could have just left, but thank God they stayed. The Americans should be satisfied with Venezuela and their own oil in, I don't know, Saudi Arabia. They should stop their wickedness. Regarding the internet blackout, I was forced to use a VPN, but the point is that we're in a war, and I think being connected could have perhaps caused more damage. Thankfully, we didn't have any unrest or clashes. I mean, at least not that I'm aware of. or I don't know, those common cyber attacks hitting those different networks, like banking network, the network of, I don't know, digital currency exchanges. Most of the people around me have come to terms with the fact that right now the conditions are wartime, and it's necessary, for example, to have certain limitations and control.
6: At night in Tehran and throughout a lot of the country, regime supporters have been gathering in squares to chant in support of the Islamic Republic and wave flags.
16: Near our office, there's a street running north to south that's uphill. I mean, it's quite uphill. I see a lady whose husband is in a wheelchair, and she's around 45, maybe 50 years old. And this lady and her husband come this way every night. They go to the second square of Tehran Pars and chant. And I sometimes come to the window to smoke a cigarette, and I've seen them. They go by at 8:30 or a quarter to nine, and then they return around like 10:30, 11. And this poor woman sometimes has a hard time on the way back alone because the man is a bit heavy. And sometimes I've seen people go up an alley to help them get home. The fact that a group of people are so patriotic and so dedicated that every night, whether it's raining, it's cold, it's hot, they get up and come to the city squares, participate in gatherings, chant, and so on. That's really heartwarming, and it's very fascinating. I really wish you were here to see it up close.
17: There have been, every night, protests from the government supporters for almost 1 month. Whenever I'm out at almost 9 p.m., I see them. Oh my goodness, not again.
6: Maru is in her 30s, lives outside Tehran. She works as an English tutor online, but there's not a lot of that work these days, so she's been taking on extra hours at her dad's pharmacy. She's there till nighttime. She sees the rallies on her way home.
17: The men chant repeated slogans in favor of the regime. They declare that they're ready to be martyrs of Islam and the Islamic Republic. Once I even saw a few of them wearing shrouds to prove they're ready to die for their cause. When I go to bed, I think about Reza. I immediately burst into tears. Reza's the guy I've been in love with lately who turned out to be a religious fanatic. I knew he wasn't my match, but I couldn't help but to love him. Reza and I met at my dad's pharmacy. He's a pharmacist. We used to work different shifts. All I knew about him at first was through my brother's high opinion of him. I remember a winter evening that I went to the pharmacy to give my brother something. Being in my 30s, I am mature enough not to believe in love at first sight, but at the very first moment I saw him, he captured my attention. Gradually, I tried to change my work shift for 2 days of the week in order to meet him more. He was always well-groomed and obviously picky in the way he dressed. He looked so mild-mannered, kind, always ready to help the people around him. We started texting each other. At first, it was only about work, but we gradually switched to other personal issues. At first, he was so cautious because he was our employee, but little by little, he stepped forward. To be honest with you, I already knew that he was a religious guy, at least more than me, but I didn't expect him to be a religious fanatic with rigid opinions about Islam and the regime. The first time that I was shocked at his perspectives was during the 12-day war with Israel, around 9 months ago. He believed that Iran should not reach an agreement or stop the war, because doing so will make us lose our dignity. I was like, what are you talking about? Iranian people are being killed. To me, dignity was an abstract concept. People's lives was something that mattered to me. Since then, I chose not to talk about politics with him. Honestly, I knew that trying to be dismissive of politics and religion was not the solution, but unfortunately, I was deeply involved with him. A few days before the war, he left our pharmacy because he was about to establish his own. Since then, we've met a couple times. The last time we met, almost 20 days ago, he mentioned that he agreed with the idea of digital blackout for now, because in this way, the government can be in control of the enemy's propaganda against the Islamic Republic. I was like, how dare you say so? People are losing their jobs because of this blackout, and you're talking about your idea of propaganda? I think this war made me far more realistic about Reza and my love for him.

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1: Around 9 months ago, he believed that Iran should not reach an agreement or stop the war because doing so will make us lose our dignity. I was like, what are you talking about? Iranian people are being killed. To me, dignity was an abstract concept. People's lives was something that mattered to me. Since then, I chose not to talk about politics with him. Honestly, I knew that trying to be dismissive of politics and religion was not the solution, but unfortunately, I was deeply involved with him. A few days before the war, he left our pharmacy because he was about to establish his own. Since then, we've met a couple times. The last time we met, almost 20 days ago, he mentioned that he agreed with the idea of digital blackout for now, because in this way, the government can be in control of the enemy's propaganda against the Islamic Republic. I was like, how dare you say so? People are losing their jobs because of this blackout, and you're talking about your idea of propaganda? I think this war made me far more realistic about Reza and my love for him. This war was an accelerator. It made our relationship go downhill faster.
2: Act 4. Now what? Every time I hear President Trump declare what Iranians want, or what they should do, or what he thinks should come next, and every time he tosses off a threat, I want to know, what is it like for Iranians to hear that? Are they hearing that? Another thing the blackout has erased, or stifled. For instance, what was it like for Iranians on the day that happened only a few weeks ago when President Trump posted on Truth Social about Iran, quote, a whole civilization will die tonight, never to be brought back again. I don't want that to happen, but it probably will. We got several voice memos about that day. I'm going to play one from the doctor, Anushirvan, who treated patients during the January massacre, then Sara in Tehran, the woman who'd been blow-drying her hair in case U.S. strikes knocked out Iranian power plants. Trump had set a deadline for Iran that day to open the Strait of Hormuz. The deadline was evening in the U.S., 3:30 in the morning in Iran.
3: Part of me didn't really want to take Trump seriously, but he is the president of the most powerful country in the world, so there is that. In Iran's time, it would be around 3:30 a.m., if I'm not mistaken. I had charged my phone, my laptop, my portable power bank, not that they were going to last too long anyway, and had my essentials ready to go in case of emergency or if I decided to move back to my hometown. Since being so high up in my current apartment, no electricity would also mean no water pump, not to mention no elevator. I took a shower, and I think it was around 2 a.m. when I decided to leave it up to fate and sleep and wake up to either the unthinkable or to a war-torn country. And yes, by unthinkable, I mean the ceasefire, as I had no idea what it would look like. I woke up automatically around 5 a.m., grabbed my phone, and saw my dad's text notification that there was a ceasefire. I stared into the message a good couple minutes, stone-faced, before going back to sleep. To make all the damages caused by the war worth it, we would have to have a regime change. But now it looks like we just got the shorter stick on both ends. It brought nothing but more death and misery, not to mention it further entrenched the regime. This was one of the dumbest wars in history, to be honest.
4: Last night, I was awake until maybe 12:30 or so. And there's a hallway in our house that has no windows around it, no glass. So that's where we sleep at night when they bomb. We go there to take shelter, and I was trying to sleep, but I was constantly checking the internet to see what was happening, like where they're saying what. And I just had a feeling that there was going to be a ceasefire, so I couldn't sleep, but I finally did fall asleep. And then the next morning, my partner told me that there had been a ceasefire. And to be honest, my feeling when I read that news was just very, very, very full of rage, especially the things that I read. And I mean, I honestly don't know how much of it is propaganda and how much of it is reality, but the things I read that Iran is even earning money from the Strait of Hormuz during the ceasefire because we, the people of Iran, know that that money earned from there is not going to be spent.

0: on us. So we're just thinking that, well, we're just going to have a richer IRGC and they're going to commit crimes even more easily. And I'm really, really afraid for the kids who are in prison, the kids who receive death sentences, because I know they're going to be persecuted terribly. Executions are going to increase. I think we're going to have even more severe crackdowns. Probably any kind of social movement, if any form, which I honestly find unlikely after the January massacres, but they'll face an even greater massacre. I feel like we're the main losers of this war, the people of Iran, because practically nothing has changed.
1: One voice memo was short and to the point. From Khabat, a carpenter. He's Kurdish, an ethnic minority in Iran, living in the western part of the country.
2: People are really frustrated with Trump. Wasn't he supposed to keep the pressure on until the regime surrendered? Why is he going to negotiate now? He was supposed to finish them off, not talk to them.
1: One last person, Arta. He runs a tech company in Isfahan. Arta's voice memos came in last. I listened after hearing all of the others, and it helped me understand something I hadn't before about where things might be headed in Iran. Arta was deeply unsettled by people around him who were furious that President Trump did not follow through on his threats, especially a promise Trump made on social media to bomb Iran back to the Stone Age.
3: You might not believe it, but the morning the ceasefire was announced, I actually called a friend and he picked up the phone saying, what is this? What a mess. Why did they just let it go? I mean, believe it or not, there is a segment of society who, in my opinion, probably lack a realistic view of what returning to the Stone Age actually entails, because maybe they don't really know what it's like to live without electricity in a fifth or sixth or a 10th floor apartment. But whether it is out of intense rage or just, you know, pure sheer ignorance, many people prefer that we go back to the Stone Age and have our energy infrastructure be completely wiped out as long as the Islamic regime went down with it. So there's one group completely upset and furious, but then there's the complete opposite, the diehard loyalists ready to sacrifice their lives for the Islamic Republic. The situation is true. It's extremely terrifying. And for me, who's like, you know, slightly in the middle, I completely oppose the Islamic regime. But my red lines are the destruction of my country's infrastructure and the loss of my loved ones. And aside from that, I mean, if I'm being real, I'd give my own life to see the Islamic regime gone. But I do hold these two red lines.
1: There's another red line Arta has held for a while now. He tells this story, and this is where I felt like, oh, that is a clue, not just about the blackout and what's happening now, but something the Iranian regime seems to have been building up for years now. Before the war, over a year ago, Arta was offered something he calls a white line. It's also called a white SIM card. White SIM cards are a way for Iranian officials and political leaders and regime-aligned journalists to bypass internet restrictions and access much more of the global internet than the general population ever has access to. So even when there's an internet blackout or delays, if you have a white SIM card, you can get online. Arta had a contact who said they could get him a white card, a white line. But back then, Arta refused.
3: Many of my friends and former colleagues around me had white lines, and I knew it. But I resisted. I felt this is an undeniable right that all Iranian people should have, and I didn't want to use this special privilege. I wanted to stand alongside everyone else, living with the same hardships and struggles and VPNs and staying on this side, you know, the side of the ordinary people. You know what it's like? It's like using a special privilege just to have the right to eat food while the rest of your society, your friends, your family, your siblings can't afford to eat meat. But because of your privilege, you do. Does that make sense? If I'm being real, I condemned a lot of my friends who use that kind of privilege. I would actually half jokingly, I would tell them, oh, shut up, bro. You have a white line. We would actually talk amongst ourselves, saying, did you see that guy had a white line too? That guy who pretended to be so aligned with the people. And, you know, I was one of the proud ones. Many of my friends told me, we thought you definitely had one, but you didn't. And I held my head high.
1: Then this war and this blackout, the longest ever, and Arta got a new offer, a new service approved by the state called Internet Pro. This would be like a white line or a white SIM card, but it would cost money and it would give Arta a way to access the global internet. Arta is supporting his extended family. He had staff depending on him. They're an IT company that couldn't work without the internet. So he did it. He signed up. This was a guy who, before the war, would not even use the domestic messaging apps in the state-run intranet. He did not want to be surveilled. Now, to get Internet Pro, Arta was required to provide his national ID number, phone number, and the names and details of everyone he works with who would be using the internet. He handed all of that in.
3: Do I feel secure? No, not at all. Listen, I firmly believe their monitoring over me has increased significantly. I have absolutely no sense of security.
1: Surveillance and submission are the price of access. The blackout wasn't lifted when the ceasefire was declared, and it hasn't been lifted since. It now seems more and more possible that Iran will not return the internet back to the way it was before the war, ever. And instead, there's a new plan. Tiered internet access. Internet as a privilege granted by the state for people who support the state or are at least willing and able to pay a state-sanctioned company for access. It turns the internet from a public place where anyone can show up and speak, listen, argue, spread conspiracy theories, find the best tweezers, to an internet that is more like an airport lounge, a silver elite, gold-plated, platinum loyalty program. This is more and more common around the world, governments limiting internet access, and sometimes going to full blackout. The whole thing has a real coming to a country near you vibe. When I first listened to these voice memos from Iran, they felt to me like a rare document of a rare time. People living their lives in this temporary moment through a war and a blackout. But I think of the voice memos differently now. I think it's possible they're documenting a massive, frightening change. That story was produced by Diane Wu. Roxana Saberi and Fatima Jamalpour collected the voice memos for us. They're both journalists and authors. Fatima's book, For the Sun, After Long Nights. You can find a link to Roxana and Fatima's excellent reporting on what happened in January in Iran at our website. Before we end this show about how little we are hearing from inside Iran, I do feel I should briefly note that it's not entirely true. Tell me about, when did you first see the videos?
4: I think it was probably the middle of the night.
1: This is Nargis Bajoli. She's an anthropologist at Johns Hopkins University. She's studied Iranian media and propaganda for decades. And in the early days of the war, at 3 a.m, she saw videos online from Iran. Short videos on social media with Lego-style AI characters set to rap and trap music. You've maybe seen some of these. They're about America and President Trump.
4: And what the video I remember focusing on was that he had lied to his voters that he was not going to start another war in the Middle East. And there were lots of images related to the Epstein files.

0: Lego President Trump is sitting at a craps table, losing the game, getting handed a piece of paper that says, "You're fired." Big red letters.
1: And then a few hours later, I went back to sleep. A few hours later, I woke up and I started to see the video across different kinds of accounts. And that's when I was like, whoa, this stuff is starting to go viral.
0: Nargis, seeing something go viral, it means more than if you or I do.
1: As an anthropologist who studies media, I have lots of different burner accounts online that I use for my research. I set them to different algorithms. So some are like very MAGA. Some are, you know, a little bit more mainstream Republican. Some are very on the left.
0: So you're watching like a bunch of different, you have a bunch of different profiles and you're watching the stream all at the same time.
1: Exactly. And this is the first time in over a decade of doing this kind of work that I've seen all of the different timelines merge into one. Nothing from Iran goes viral like that.
0: Until now. Just as Iran has been building up a system for controlling access to the internet for its own population, it has also invested heavily for years in the world of media and propaganda. Nargis says the Iranian regime has a whole infrastructure to support media outfits, trying out new ideas. She says the IRGC operates or funds at least 50 production houses. Not much else is making it out of Iran right now, but these videos, they're constant. There's a new one all the time.

Our program was produced today by Diane Wu and edited by Nancy Updike. The people who put together today's show include Fia Benin, Zoe Chase, Dana Chivas, Aviva de Kornfeld, Emmanuel Jochi, Cassie Howley, Valerie Kipnis, Adrian Lilly, Seth Lind, Tobin Lowe, Stowe Nelson, Molly Marcello, Catherine Raimondo, Nadia Raymond, Ryan Remery, Alyssa Shipp, Ike Stries Kanduraja, Lily Sullivan, and Christopher Swatala. Our managing editor is Sarah Abdurrahman, senior editor David Kestenbaum, and our executive editor is Emmanuel Berry. The actors who performed the voice memos for us: Bahor Behagi, Tara Grammy, Jerry Habibi, Darius Homeyoun, Ava Lalazarzada, Abraham Makani, Aryan Moayed, Navid Neguban, Babak Tafti, Pej Vadat, Sheila Vand, and Selena Zahednia. Our wonderful casting director, Sabrina Hyman. Special thanks today to everyone in Iran who sent us voice memos for this story. And also special thanks to Sardar Pashayi, Kaveh Dasture, Hossein Hafezian, Duri Buskarin, Ahmad Ahmadian, and Mahsa Ali Mardani. Shireen Jafari, who you heard at the start of the show, is a reporter on the public radio show The World. 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I'm Chana Jaffe-Walt. We'll be back next week with more stories of This American Life.

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5: I'm Chris Boyd. Up next on Think, why low-priced cars have all but disappeared from dealership lots.
6: In those days, was to give U.S. automakers time to retool and compete more effectively in the lower end with fuel-efficient cars. And they did get into the lower end, but they also took advantage of the situation to raise prices on their cars.
5: We'll talk about the reasons automakers have moved away from starter models so that the average price of a new car in this country is now about $50,000. We'll talk about the knock-on effect even for folks who want a value-priced used vehicle and why repair bills last year rose at five times the inflation rate. Our conversation starts after a short break.
7: Live from NPR News, I'm Giles Snyder. A rough night in Mississippi. Officials are assessing storm damage following a series of tornado warnings. Scott Simmons with the State Emergency Management Agency says there are reports of hundreds of structures damaged, including the agency's own Emergency Operations Center.
8: Tornadoes reported in Wilkinson and Adams. Forest County doing preliminary assessments. We talked about as many as 815 structures between Franklin and Lincoln County suffering some damage right now.
7: Mississippi Governor Tate Reeves says multiple tornadoes have been reported in central and western Mississippi, with a major one reported in Franklin County, where damage is said to be widespread with reports of people trapped inside damaged homes. President Trump is seeking to pressure Iran into reaching a deal to end the war, warning that the U.S. will start bombing again if Iran does not agree. But in a social media post, Trump said a deal is very possible. A ceasefire officially remains in effect, but the U.S. military said it disabled an Iranian-flagged tanker in the Gulf of Oman Wednesday, saying it was trying to breach the U.S. blockade of Iranian ports. Israel has launched its first attack in the Lebanese capital since a ceasefire in April. The airstrike targeting a senior Hezbollah commander, as NPR's Jane Arraf reports.
9: Israel's prime minister said in a statement that Israeli forces targeted the commander of the militant group's elite Redwan force. It did not give his name or say whether he was believed to have been killed. There was no immediate comment from Hezbollah. Video from Beirut's southern suburbs showed people searching for survivors in the rubble of what appeared to be a residential building. Lebanon and Israel agreed to a ceasefire April 16th, but Israel has been escalating attacks, most of them in border areas in South Lebanon. Jane Arraf, NPR News, Beirut.
7: A new NPR PBS Marist poll finds President Trump at the lowest point in his presidency politically as people across the U.S. deal with high gas prices linked to the unpopular war with Iran. NPR's Domenico Montanaro has more.
10: 8 in 10 of the more than 1,300 respondents say the recent rise in gas prices is putting a strain on their household budgets. The war in Iran has led directly to those prices surging, and most are blaming President Trump for the increase. As a result, the poll found Trump with just a 37% approval rating and 59% disapproving, his worst score in the poll of either presidential term. His economic approval is down to 35%, and on his handling of Iran, it's just 33%. Democrats appear to be benefiting. When respondents were asked who they would vote for if congressional elections in their districts were held today, they sided with Democrats by 10 points. Domenico Montanaro, NPR News, Washington.
7: Financial markets in Asia sharply higher on Thursday. Trading Japan's benchmark Nikkei leading the way, crossing the 62,000 mark for the first time. This is NPR. A federal judge says the Justice Department does not have to return the 2020 election ballots from Georgia's Fulton County. They were seized by the FBI from a warehouse near Atlanta. The judge issued the ruling Wednesday. Lawyers for Fulton County had argued for their return, saying the seizure was improper and unconstitutional. Fulton County is at the center of unfounded election fraud claims by President Trump. The deadly cruise ship outbreak of hantavirus is a strain called Andes virus, and NPR's Gabriella Emanuel reports it is known to spread human to human.
11: People are typically infected with hantavirus after inhaling virus particles from rodent urine, feces, or saliva. However, Andes hantavirus is known to be transmitted between people who are in very close contact. Kari Debink is at Johns Hopkins School of Public Health.
12: What they're doing is isolating people mostly in their rooms, like allowing them to go to kind of the open decks where, you know, the ventilation is good.
11: The World Health Organization says personal protective equipment has been brought on board. Three passengers have died, and there are five other patients, including one in a hospital in South Africa and another in a hospital in Switzerland. Debink says the risk to the general public is very low. Gabriella Emanuel, NPR News.
7: A cruise ship is now heading to Spain's Canary Islands, departing the waters off Cape Verde after three people were evacuated. Two arrived at Amsterdam's airport Wednesday evening and were driven off in ambulances. Health officials in the U.S. say they are closely monitoring the situation with Americans on board the ship. This is NPR News.
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5: People in other countries can scoff at how much we Americans love our cars, but we know that in many parts of this country, driving is the only viable option for getting where we need to go. The fact that the average price of a new car in the United States is around $50,000 is stunning. But the fact that you almost can't find a new vehicle for under $20,000, that is downright alarming. From KERA in Dallas, this is Think. I'm Chris Boyd. Sure, people who can't or don't want to pay for a brand new car or truck or SUV can look to the secondhand market. But prices at used car lots are rising just about as fast, and if we need to take them to the shop, the average bill there is now north of $800. So why the mismatch? If many millions of Americans need cars at budget prices, why are automakers not cranking them out? For the answers, we have invited an economist who specializes in transportation and microeconomic policy. Clifford Winston recently wrote an article for the New York Times headlined "The Death of the Basic American Car." Cliff, welcome to Think.
15: Good to talk with you.
5: You remind us of the term in the 1970s for a certain kind of automobile. What sort of car was considered an econobox?
15: Toyotas, certainly. Geos, you know, there were many, you know, little cars that people drove in those days that weren't that expensive, that's for sure.
5: And besides size, how were they different from the more premium models at the time?
15: Obviously, the prices were lower, and they certainly did not have the attractive features, some of them certainly in terms of safety and other features that current cars have now. So certainly, in terms of quality, you could argue that the cars have gotten better over time, no question about that. And prices reflect that to a notable extent. But I think, you know, what we're going to be talking about is really what's happened to the product mix over time.
5: Yeah, I still cannot quite get my head around the fact that the average new car transaction price Is about $50,000 in this country. The median price of a new car is probably somewhat lower, but you found that it is now just about impossible to buy a new car for less than $20,000.
15: Right. Yeah. I was looking, and you know, who knows? You know, there's always exceptions to this, but it's pretty difficult to get a car for that lower price. That's for sure.
5: My first car in the 1990s was surely an Econobox. It had zero luxury features. It got me where I needed to go. If I wanted to buy the 2026 version of this car, though, with like roll-up windows and manual locks and no cruise control, does it exist?
15: I mean, you can get something like that, but you'll probably pay, what, 25, 26, something like that for a car of that sort. Again, I think the big message that I try to convey is these cars are made. They're just not being sold in the U.S.
5: Yeah, and we'll get to some of those reasons why in a few minutes. I'm not a car person, so I tend to drive what I have for at least 10 or 12 years before I start thinking about anything new. I have noticed, Cliff, though, that each time that happens, even sort of modest cars have all these features that only fancy cars used to have, right? Like steering wheel music controls and keyless entry and digital displays. How much do those extras, those little perks, drive up the cost of base models?
15: You know, $800, $1,500, couple of thousand, depending on what it is. We're going to have a requirement that cars have automatic emergency braking. In a few years, I think, 2029 is when that's required. Depending on the vehicle type, that could be in the thousands of dollars to put that in.
5: These are also a lot of features that might quit working long before the engine gives out, right? Like more potential things we have to get repaired.
15: Sure. Yep. You've got a lot of automation, a lot of wiring, so to speak, computer type of connections. Yes, I mean, they can break down. And it's not that it can't be fixed. It's just that it's much more expensive now to do it because it's a much more, you know, sophisticated repair that needs to be done.
5: Here's the other stunning figure in this article. You found that the average trip to the repair shop now ends with a bill of about $840. This is more than a significant percentage of Americans have available in cash, right?
15: Right. That's right. I mean, you hear stunning figures, you know, that there's a very large share of Americans that could not handle an emergency requiring $500. So you're talking about something like eight. You know, there's a lot of Americans that really are going to be financially pressed to be able to handle that kind of emergency.
5: So presumably there are a lot of car owners who have to choose between paying for a repair to their vehicle or paying the installment on their car loan. Car loans have gotten longer and longer and longer as cars have gotten more expensive. What did you learn about what's happened with repossession rates as vehicles have become fancier and more costly?
15: You're going up as expected, since it's when faced with that choice. People are just saying, look, I'm not going to be able to, you know, repair the car and also pay it off. And so one of them's got to go. And in some cases, it's I'm going to miss my payment and hope for the best. And we're seeing, obviously, many more repossessions.
5: What are the reasons that repairs have become so expensive?
15: It's obviously a much more sophisticated repair. You know, stuff involving more complex algorithms and computer work, and also training of people who do this kind of thing. Anytime, you know what it's like, you know, if your PC breaks down, you want to take that in and get that repaired. You know, usually that's not a fun experience and it's costly.
5: Yeah, and especially with a lot of our electronics, it's almost like we're encouraged to give up and not even bother with repairing and buy a new one. That's not quite so easy to do with something as expensive as a car.
15: That's right. That's right. And yeah, it's not a question you got to change a bolt or pump up the tire or, you know, just replace a simple part. It's, you know, you've got to get in there and see what's going on electronically.
5: Why is there a nationwide shortage of qualified mechanics? It seems like lots of people would want to go into what is turning out to be very lucrative work.
15: Always, the supply side on labor is always difficult, right? I mean, it certainly could be just their interest in training. It's very different now, since you've got to be almost more of a computer specialist than, you know, a mechanic of sorts. So it could be that people don't like to do that. It could be something that, you know, the dealers want to handle this more often, and they have their own people. It's supply decisions like that. It's hard to say. I don't know of any definitive explanation for that. But you're right. You know, the market tends to signal where opportunities are. But to the extent there are shortages, it's not been fast to do that in this case.
5: So if the new car market is more and more out of reach for lower income drivers or people at the beginning of their working lives, they can look for a used vehicle. But talk us through the challenges of buying a used car in the reality where new cars cost $50,000.
15: Yeah, well, obviously, it's going to filter down to the used car market. These were expensive cars when new. They're going to depreciate, but they're going to be certainly at a higher price than they used to be when they were coming down from a lower price to begin with. And of course, they're being held on for longer. So you have these cars that have got more mileage and are older vehicles, and you're still being forced to pay, you know, more money for them than certainly in the old days. So it's just basically scaling down, if you will, from new to used. And of course, then along with the behavior of motorists to hold on to their car, you know, for as long as they can.
5: Yeah, I'm curious as to whether, and I know that you're an economist and not, you know, an auto engineer, but it does seem like cars last longer than they did back when I was a kid. And I wonder if that's simply that cars really are better, or is this a factor of they're so expensive that we can't afford to get a new one?
15: Good question. They're better. No, they're better. I mean, before the Japanese, I remember American cars, they were constantly in the shop, and they were foreign cars with all sorts of acronyms indicating how unreliable they are. No, they're much, much better than they once were. At the same time, though, from an economic point of view, you know, people do have now an incentive to hold on to them. If there's nothing wrong with them, instead of saying, oh, I want to trade in and get a new one just because I want to drive a new car, they're holding on and saying, oh, this is pretty expensive. I better hold on to what I've got, and I'm happy it runs well.
5: They might also be holding a 6 or 7 year car note, which didn't used to be a thing.
15: Absolutely. To afford cars, people are taking out longer loans. And so you have things that are in the 5 to 7 years now.
5: We understand that the rising price of fuel has an outsized impact on lower income people because it's just a larger percentage of what they take home. And for those who need cars to get to their jobs, though, car prices are also a real issue. Will you share with us Yasmin Alexander's story?
15: So this was somebody I met through a colleague who is exactly the kind of person who's going to be hurt most by this situation. You know, she had bought a used car. It was a GMC vehicle, and the car had problems. And she brings it in to repair, get it repaired, thinks it's okay, and can't even make it home before the car breaks down again. And she's just not in any position for the money that she earns to go out and buy a new one, let alone now deal with all the hassles of getting this one fixed, because, you know, ultimately it would probably involve some sort of litigation where the dealer would say it was fine, or they would say, I'm certainly going to charge you if you want me to fix it again, all that kind of thing. So now she relies on her boyfriend to get her to and from work.
5: Yeah, I mean, the reality is the day-to-day life of anybody without a vehicle is challenging, right? Running errands or getting to doctor's appointments or getting your kids to school all can require special planning if you are used to driving and suddenly don't have a car.
15: Transportation, in particular cars, are for Americans quality of life. I mean, whether people like it or not, and given their preferences, they seem to like it better than alternatives. Life is organized around the automobile in this country. You need it to get to work. You need it for non-work trips. You need it for leisure. You need it for emergencies. The car is essential in this country. And so when there's a problem, your life is significantly disrupted. You know, looking ahead, and this is a point I make in the other paper, what we can look forward to are autonomous vehicles. You know, why there isn't more excitement about those, given all these areas where the car is so important, is a mystery to me, because they can go a long way to helping us solve a lot of these problems.
5: You're talking about autonomous vehicles that we don't own, but we just sort of use as needed.
15: Yes, we share. You can call them sharing. Mm-hmm. Model. Yes, absolutely. You call them in and the vehicle is ready for you, takes you where you want to go, you go, move on. You don't have the capital costs that you need to pay explicitly for your autonomous vehicle. Insurance obviously will be less, so it's going to be a lot less expensive. And of course, the car is, you know, available when you need it.
5: My guest is Clifford Winston, an economist who specializes in transportation and microeconomic policy. He wrote a piece for the New York Times headlined, "The Death of the Basic American Car." We'll be right back.

0: This is Asian View from NHK World Japan. I'm Keiko Kitagawa. Malaysian police have detained more than 2,200 individuals suspected of involvement in scams, including five Japanese. The arrests were made from January through April at bases operated by criminal groups. Foreign nationals accounted for 270 out of 430 people detained in January and February. They included Chinese and Indonesian citizens and five Japanese. Police say the groups were operating in ordinary homes, commercial buildings, and other structures that had been renovated to disguise their true nature as scam hubs. Japanese Finance Minister Katayama Satsuki says Tokyo will work with the Asian Development Bank to support developing nations suffering from economic hardship due to the crisis in the Middle East. Katayama made that pledge at Monday's ADB board meeting in Uzbekistan. Katayama said global uncertainty is a pressing issue for the whole of the Asia-Pacific. She said Japan will work with the ADB to provide financial aid to small and medium-sized companies to address fuel shortages. China's state-run media say that an explosion at a fireworks factory has left 26 people dead and 61 others injured. The accident reportedly happened on Monday in the city of Liuyang in Hunan province. Authorities have evacuated nearby residents and established a buffer zone due to risks from gunpowder warehouses near the site of the explosion. They have detained the person in charge of the company that operates the factory. Rescue operations are being conducted and the cause of the explosion is being investigated. We are broadcasting from NHK in Tokyo.
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2: You're listening to Think. I'm Chris Boyd. Today we're talking about how something that is a basic part of American life and the American dream, owning your own car, has become so far out of reach for so many Americans. My guest, Clifford Winston, is an economist. He specializes in transportation and microeconomic policy. He wrote a piece recently for the New York Times titled "The Death of the Basic American Car." Cliff, we just talked about Yasmin Alexander, but you actually had a hard time finding anybody willing to go on the record about their struggle to afford a car. What do you think that was about?
3: Yeah, I did. And, you know, I'm not a journalist, so I'm not used to really even doing this kind of thing. But, you know, I had people who would tell me their story, and then I said, oh, you know, by the way, I do have to identify you first and last name. They said, I really don't want you to do that. And I think the basic concern that they had was they were embarrassed. It was a source of shame for them that they were in this situation. You know, their instinct was not to blame some politician or something about their life. It was just, you know, I have fallen behind. I don't have access to a car like I should. I have to take a long bus ride or metro or what have you. And I really don't want to broadcast to the world that that's what my life has become. So I think this is an additional cost that we may not appreciate, that it's a source of shame for people when they are unable to have regular access to a reliable car to do so much what you need to do in this country with a car.
2: We should talk about public transit. I mean, there are a few places in the U.S. where plenty of people can get by quite successfully without even learning to drive necessarily. But like New York and San Francisco and Chicago and Boston and D.C., these are very much exceptions to the rule rather than the rule.
3: I mean, surely New York is number one, but you know, San Francisco is having problems now. You know, they have a system that's in a lot of financial trouble, and they're talking about making cuts in this system. So it'll be interesting to see how they're going to fare in the future.
2: You remind us in this article that the car companies in this country did not always lean into making these top-end models at the expense of bargain options. What sort of cars was Detroit cranking out in the post-war era to sell to this brand-new, burgeoning middle class?
3: I think their idea of product mix was influenced by the factors that it has been influenced in recent years. So we do have to sort of now tell the punchline of the story. There's been trade protection that the auto companies have had and effectively have responded to, where they realize that they're not going to have to compete on the lower end. And so they'll say, look, let's prioritize vehicles that we know we can sell because we're really not going to have a lot of competition in them. At the same time, there was a change, obviously, in incomes of people riding the stock market, home equity, so on and so forth, that had them be willing to spend more money on things like cars. So you put this all together, and the automobile companies say, we can take advantage of this now in our product mix, where that was not true in earlier times to the extent it is now. The idea of the earlier times that you're talking about was think of growing consumers. In other words, you get them at an entry-level car and hopefully someday have them buy a luxury car. When in those days there was what, three companies, so a Cadillac or a Lincoln Continental or whatever Chrysler had. I don't even remember what that was then, right? So I think it's these factors that we're talking about with the economics and government policy that have really been influential to the auto companies to change their product mix, and that's what they're shooting for now.
2: Okay, so let's talk about trade protectionism. It's gotten us where we are now with car prices. What does a 1960s dispute over poultry exports from the US to Europe have to do with the price of cars in 2026?
3: Yeah, well, that was beginning of what was called the chicken tax for light trucks. And in the mid-60s, yes, the U.S. responded to some trade protection going on in Europe with poultry to say, okay, we're going to impose a tariff on light trucks in the U.S. and a high one at that, 25%. And that's going to enable our automakers or sellers of light trucks to have quite a competitive advantage and got us off and running in that area. And it's still with us today.
2: Politicians in both parties have been sensitive to the worries of domestic automakers about being undercut by imports. How did the Reagan administration try to keep cheaper Japanese cars from crowding out the market for American cars?
3: Through a negotiation on how many cars that they would be able to sell in the US. But of course, then it had its predictable effects if you have a country who really wants to sell their cars here in our huge market of having them come here. And so we had our first transplants, transplant one, because we'll probably talk about transplant two with the Chinese, but the first transplant was with the Japanese coming in, setting up factories and selling cars here. And other companies, foreign companies, have certainly followed in that way. And so they wind up selling even more. Today, quote, the one-time big three, sells less than half the cars in this country. Whereas at one time, their market share was closer to 90%.
2: Yeah, that's so interesting. People might buy a car that says Honda or Toyota, but that car might be made in Ohio or somewhere.
3: Well, most likely is, yes. Now there is some sleight of hand going on too. That is, the U.S. has a few cases where they are having cars made abroad, but they're selling them here, but they are imports, and they go for a cheaper price because they were less expensive to make there. But certainly that kind of activity is going on. People wrote to me after my piece saying, oh, here's a car that's very inexpensive, and you didn't mention that. And I said, yes, but that car was not made here. That car was made, for example, in Korea, much lower cost. If it were made here, it would cost more.
2: Just so I'm sure that we're clear on this, when the Reagan administration limited the number of cars that could be imported into this country from Japan, you say the Japanese cars got more expensive. That's because the automakers there said, well, if we can only sell X number of cars, we're going to sell the most expensive, most profitable models?
3: I mean, when you have a supply restriction, right, price is going to go up. And so, again, both the U.S. and Japanese took advantage of this. You know, this is something also that's overlooked. You know, the idea was that trade protection in those days was to give U.S. automakers time to retool and compete more effectively in the lower end with fuel-efficient cars. And they did get into the lower end, but they also took advantage of the situation to raise prices on their cars. So this was hardly something that was going to be a win-win for consumers. And automakers, both the U.S. and Japanese, took advantage of it. The Japanese then went to an upscaling model, so to speak, and said, look, if we're going to be selling a limited number of cars, let's sell more expensive ones. And so they started introducing the Lexus and the Acura and those other brands that we know now.
2: So let's go back to the Honda Civic, which was one of the original Econoboxes, first sold in this country in 1973. At the time, it cost $2,100, which would translate to about $15,000 today. But the actual Civics sitting on dealer lots today have a sticker price that is almost twice that amount. So what has happened to the Honda Civic?
3: It doesn't have to worry about some Chinese car being sold in the U.S. that'll compete with it. It's pretty much that simple. There really is not sufficient competition on the low end. I assure you that price would plummet if we allowed Chinese to sell their electric vehicles. That's what they're selling now in many parts of the world, in the U.S. And we will see this soon as a demonstration when they start selling their cars in Canada, because now they're going to be able to do so. Canada has reduced its tariff now to roughly 6%. They'll be sold in the in Canada. And if we have another interview, we can catch up and say, hey, what are those prices selling? What are those cars selling for now in Canada? And I assure you they would be very competitive or impose considerable competition rather than competing with the Civic. This make them more competitive by charging much lower prices than $26,000.
2: What will you be looking for as Canada begins this experiment of allowing the sale of some Chinese cars? Is there any reason to believe Canadian customers will be skeptical of these vehicles?
3: No, far from it. No, they've developed a good reputation. They are good vehicles. They've come a long way improving their quality and reliability. It's a good vehicle. I think the Canadian motorists are going to be happy about it. What I'm looking forward to, not in a positive way, but expect, is a lot of negative statements coming from the U.S. about the Chinese and what they're doing, and trying to come up with some stories as to why we don't want to let these cars in this country. So I assure you, if there's an accident, a fatal accident involving one of these cars, everyone in the U.S. is going to know about it.
2: I mean, I have, probably like you, read a lot of intriguing articles about inexpensive, fuel-efficient, interesting, kind of fun cars being produced in China. It may seem evident to you, but explain to us why there is no such thing functionally as a Chinese car on U.S. roads right now.
3: That's simply by law. We don't allow them in, right? You know, we have 100% tariff on these vehicles. And so they basically will have a problem selling them here.
2: So theoretically, we could buy a Chinese car, but it would be so much more expensive than the value of the car that it's not worth it.
3: Yeah, absolutely. Absolutely. And of course, then there'd be all the other problems. I mean, what kind of service are you going to get? you know, who you're going to be dealing with, actually getting the car, you know, all that kind of thing. So I think that's basically it. The market is basically shut out for Americans.
2: My guest, Clifford Winston, is an economist who specializes in transportation and microeconomic policy. We're talking about his New York Times article, The Death of the Basic American Car. This is Think. I'm Chris Boyd. Cliff, are cars made in China, broadly speaking, comparable in quality to the ones that we happily import or buy from companies based in Japan or South Korea?
3: If they're not, and I don't, and I think that would be too strong to say they aren't, they're going to be very shortly. You know, my understanding is, no, these are pretty high quality cars, and they weren't at first, but they worked hard. And now I think they're up there with other automakers' vehicles, and they're selling throughout the world. You can get these elsewhere. And I don't think they would be selling as well as they are if they weren't of acceptable quality. So I don't think that's any longer an issue for those vehicles.
2: Is there reason to think that introducing Chinese cars to the U.S. market would destroy, bankrupt, ruin the auto industry out of Detroit?
3: Obviously, it's been a concern before, right? I think people were concerned about the Japanese automakers having that kind of effect. And it certainly cut into U.S. automakers' market share. But at the same time, it also spurred U.S. automakers to improve the quality and reliability of their cars. So I expect that to be a similar outcome if we do get transplant two with the Chinese. Yes, the U.S. auto share market share will continue to fall. But they have some very loyal customers in certain vehicles and in certain parts of the country. I know you're in Texas. But it wouldn't surprise me if even there are certain people who will only buy certain American automakers' cars. They're not going to ever buy a Chinese car, certainly in the trucks, SUVs, things of this nature. And certainly in the Midwest of the country, you have those kinds of things. So I think that it's an exaggeration to say that U.S. auto companies will be liquidated, but obviously, it's more competition, and they're going to have to work hard to respond to it.
2: Did the arrival of Japanese cars in the U.S. have anything

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18: This is Think. I'm Chris Boyd. Today we're talking about the reality that the average new car price in this country in 2026 is $50,000. It's having a huge effect on many people's ability to get basic transportation. We're talking about why this happened. My guest is Clifford Winston. He's an economist who specializes in transportation and microeconomic policy. He wrote about this in the New York Times in a piece headlined, "The Death of the Basic American Car." Just to jump back again to history, Cliff, I want to move into the 1990s. How did auto-related trade protections work in the NAFTA era?
19: I think the U.S. wanted to at least make a statement that you're not able to get in here freely, if you will. You know, we are going to impose a very small tariff, and that's what we did. This was not the level of trade protection that we have now, nor was it the level of the 25% tariff on the light trucks. There was just a small tariff from vehicles elsewhere.
18: Okay, so tariffs remained on passenger cars from outside North America. Then stricter fuel economy standards were set for cars, but not for pickups and SUVs. What was the thinking about why that might be a good idea for the U.S. economy and those of us functioning within it?
19: Yeah, there was, an angle on this that said, look, CAFE, like all regulations, will increase the price of the car, because obviously you have to build the car better, if you will, to meet the standards of the regulations. So if you have to put in airbags, right, that's going to make the car more expensive. I mentioned earlier in the program, if you have to put in automatic emergency braking, that's going to make the car more expensive. If you have to build a car so it gets greater fuel economy, that's going to make the car more expensive. And the claim was, well, yes, but that's going to hurt our farmers because they use these kinds of vehicles. So what we need to do is we need to allow them a loophole, if you will, so they're not required to meet these kinds of standards. And so, yes, we had CAFE standards, which in general are a bad policy. I can't understate what a mistake it was for us to have CAFE, because it has nothing to do with, quote, what we call the externality that is trying to address. In other words, if you want to address fuel economy, right, you should incentivize people to drive less or drive more fuel efficient cars. And the way you do that is what we call a vehicle miles travel tax, VMT tax. So this is sort of the ultimate efficient tax on automobile travel.

0: that has components for emissions, time of day to handle congestion, and safety even, to charge people for the true social costs of their travel. CAFE doesn't do that. In fact, in some ways, it does the opposite by encouraging you to drive more because your vehicle now gets better fuel economy. So CAFE definitely is in the negative column. In any case, they did try to exempt trucks from it, and they did. So, you know, they're at an advantage today that they don't have those kinds of requirements, which also would have increased more the price of those cars.
1: So trucks and SUVs had much easier fuel economy standards to meet than passenger cars. This was supposed to be for the benefit of farmers and people in industry that needed those heavier vehicles. Automakers realized lots of soccer moms and baseball dads would be happy to drive an SUV.
0: Absolutely. Yeah. That became, you know, the car. That became the family car. Instead of the old style station wagon, it became, you know, the SUVs and minivans.
1: Just to go back for a minute to the VMT tax, this is such an interesting idea. I can imagine it would be a very hard sell in Congress to say we're going to tax Americans for every mile they drive in their personal vehicle. I am curious, though, let's just say somebody could unite Congress around this idea. How would you calculate and enforce that tax?
0: So this is an interesting fact for you. This idea was actually included in Biden's legislation when he was president. It never got a lot of attention, but it was actually included. And part of the deal, to use Biden's term, was that DOT had to experiment with it and sort of see, you know, could this be done? As it turns out, there are states now, as we speak, that are exploring a VMT tax. So basically what people have to do is they have to agree to have their travel monitored and agree then that that's what they will pay for their taxes and have their fuel tax adjusted accordingly. So there are ways to do it. I mean, increasingly, you know, we're able to deal with the privacy issues, although people will continue to raise concerns about them. Let me, though, quickly pivot to then make another appeal to the excitement and excellence of autonomous vehicles, where you could actually hardwire that into the vehicle itself. So autonomous vehicles could be made with an understanding that they're going to have a VMT tax. When you use them, you'll have a choice of routes, and your fee would vary depending on whether the route you take is more congested than the alternative route. And of course, on the fuel economy of the car. And even on the day that you're traveling, if it's actually a polluted day or a day with bad air quality, and your vehicle would contribute more to it. So it would actually be designed to really be that specific. And people would have to pay these things and make choices accordingly in their autonomous vehicles.
1: Do you imagine a day when autonomous vehicles are the only vehicles or nearly the only vehicles out there where nobody actually drives?
0: Yes, absolutely. The benefits from autonomous vehicles are astronomical. And let me explain why. And we've already previewed this. You know how much the car interacts with every aspect of your life, right? So what this is called is the extent of the market. And what cars have done through the years, after we get out of the caves, has extended the market. What does that mean? It means now you can look further for a job, right? It means you don't necessarily have to live right near where you work. It means you can actually have an enjoyable trip away from your house, right? All of these examples involving life revolve around the extent of the market. Cars have extended the market. Autonomous vehicles will extend the market even further. with less congestion, more reliable travel, more pleasurable travel, right? They will have an incredible impact on our life. We're not going to be able to pass this up. Now, other countries too are interested in AVs. There's actually an article today for those interested in Financial Times giving an update on the latest technological standards and breakthroughs and so on of autonomous vehicles, and describing other countries who are interested in these vehicles. China, even the UK now has an autonomous vehicle maker. So I think between the global interest in this car and just the promise in terms of the extraordinary economic benefits of autonomous vehicles, yes, we will have them, and that's all we will have at some point. And I haven't even mentioned autonomous trucks. That too will add to our quality of life, making things less expensive, making things safer, making things faster, more reliable. So autonomy is a big thing. And I know you probably talk an awful lot about AI, but let me point out that I think AI and mobility, not just AI in the labor market, is so important and probably deserves more attention, I think, among the policy community and the public.
1: We would gain back an extraordinary amount of real estate in terms of the land that we currently use to park cars that are not driving. I'm thinking about, you know, everyone's garage could be converted to more housing and every parking lot could be turned into more buildings, that sort of thing. I'll point out again for folks, Cliff, that you are an economist and not a psychologist or sociologist. Do you have thoughts, though, for how you get people over the kind of fear hurdle of being whisked around town in a fast-moving object that they are not controlling?
0: We do have experience with this, right? Somehow, this country did adopt commercial aviation. You can imagine what people were thinking when planes were first available. And if you look at their safety record, it was not great, right? So I think it's the same kind of demonstration effect. You know, we will hear more and more about people using them. Now, here's an advantage, though, that autonomous cars have over the planes. Right now, they are safer than non-autonomous cars. If you actually look at the data, you know, and Waymo is very proud of pointing this out, you know, autonomous vehicles actually have a better safety record. Now, I want to be cautious about this. This evidence is not what we call causal, in the sense that, you know, we don't necessarily know if it's, quote, safer drivers who are actually using autonomous vehicles. So we got to be careful about, you know, separating the vehicle from the drivers, that kind of thing, which in general is a fundamental challenge in assessing automobile safety. But setting that aside, just as a descriptive matter, AVs now are quite impressive in their safety record. And again, they'll only get better, right? There continues to be technological advance. They continue to learn things. They teach each other things. So I think that the safety challenge that we had with commercial air travel will be much less when it comes to autonomous vehicles. I've been in one, and they're great.
1: But you drive most of the time, right? You don't take a Waymo everywhere?
0: Oh, no. I had an experience where the thing drove for me. You know, I was in California, and the thing went cruising down Highway 101, and I was just a passenger.
1: Clifford Winston is my guest, an economist who specializes in transportation and microeconomic policy. We're talking about his New York Times article, "The Death of the Basic American Car." This is Think. I'm Chris Boyd. Let me ask you this. I mean, we talk about trade protectionism and the problems that this causes and how to regulate, you know, taxes on cars. Is the U.S. auto industry at least thriving? Because I think about, you know, protecting the U.S. auto industry seems to make sense because we imagine that, like, jobs on factory floors pay really well and give families this great middle-class lifestyle. Is it humans still doing most of that work, or are robots performing the tasks on factory floors that humans once did?
0: That's a technology that, you know, all companies in all parts of the world are adopting, you know, if it's possible to do it. It was interesting when we had the port strike a while back, you know, one of the issues that was driving the strikers was automation, right? They wanted to prevent the ports from adopting automation to make things easier, faster, probably safer, so they could keep their jobs. They succeeded, right? But look what they were dealing with. Ports are in the public sector, and you know, they went along with it, as often these kinds of things do happen, right? But with those, it's a little different. And if they're competing with automakers effectively throughout the world, when able to, obviously quotas can and protections can keep people out, they at least want to have state-of-the-art technology. So if robots are being used, and they are certainly being used in China, they'll use them. You could overdo it, and that supposedly has happened there. But certainly, yes, wherever there's a chance of using automation, if you will, there's no doubt that they're going to do it and continue to do it. That's for sure.
1: Clifford Winston is an economist who specializes in transportation and microeconomic policy. His article for the New York Times is headlined "The Death of the Basic American Car." Cliff, thank you for making time to talk.
0: Good to talk with you.
1: 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Thanks for listening. Have a great day.

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4: Hello, welcome to Newsday on the BBC World Service with Anne Soy in Nairobi and James Copnall in London.
5: Our top story on the program, Ukraine is considering a ban on surrogacy for foreign parents. The BBC has been investigating the impact it has on the women involved and whether there are enough safeguards in place once the babies are born.
6: There is a lot of children that are left behind. And it's not only children that are left behind. We don't know where the children go from there. As soon as they get picked up from this country, we don't know what happens to them.
4: We'll also hear from a women's rights activist who wants a surrogacy banned completely.
5: Also, Israel has attacked the capital of Lebanon for the first time since a ceasefire was announced last month. We'll hear from our correspondent in Beirut. That's after this bulletin of the latest world news.
7: BBC News with David Harper. Contrasting signs have been coming out of Washington and Tehran as Iranian officials review the latest US proposals to end the conflict between them. Iranian officials have been less optimistic, at least in public, than President Trump. Our North America correspondent Peter Bowes reports.
8: Speaking during a virtual campaign event, President Trump told Republicans in the state of Georgia he was optimistic that the war would soon end. He added that most people understood he was right to deny Iran the opportunity to have a nuclear weapon. Speaking earlier at the White House, he insisted that Iran wanted to make a deal and that any hardship caused to Americans because of high fuel prices would be short-term. The US news outlet Axios has reported that a one-page, 14-point memo could form the basis of a final agreement, although a senior member of Iran's parliament has dismissed it as a wish list.
7: An appeals court in South Korea has reduced by 8 years the prison sentence of the former Prime Minister Han Duck-soo over his role in the brief imposition of martial law in 2024. The sentence was shortened in recognition of his decades of public service before former President Yoon Suk-yeol declared martial law. In January, a lower court sentenced Han to 23 years. Vigils are being held across Australia later to remember a five-year-old Aboriginal girl who was murdered last month. The child, referred to as Kumanjai Little Baby, went missing from an Aboriginal town camp near Alice Springs and her body was found 5 days later. A man in his 40s, Jefferson Lewis, has been charged with her murder. A group of Australian women linked to the jihadist group Islamic State is due back in Australia shortly after spending years in a Syrian detention camp. The four women are travelling with their 9 children. There's been strong political opposition to their return, but advocates argue the children should not be punished for their parents' actions. Simon Atkinson reports from Melbourne.
9: The children, thought to be aged from around 6 to their mid-teens, were either born in Syria or taken there as infants by parents who had travelled as partners of IS fighters. They've been promised psychological support and help to reintegrate. They'll also be asked to attend sessions to ensure they haven't been radicalised. The future for the 3 mothers and 1 grandmother is less certain. Their arrival has been a long time coming. Counter-terrorism authorities have been gathering evidence against them for a decade. Police say those not charged will be closely monitored.
7: A lawyer for the family of a woman killed in a Boeing plane crash in Ethiopia has accused the company of negligence at a trial in the United States. Samia Stumo, a 24-year-old American, was among 157 people killed when a Boeing plane, operated by Ethiopian Airlines, crashed 7 years ago. Boeing has acknowledged the software in the plane was implicated in that crash and an earlier fatal one in Indonesia. This is the latest world news from the BBC. Two people evacuated from a cruise ship hit by a deadly outbreak of hantavirus have landed in the Netherlands, where they've been received by specialist medical teams. One evacuee has been taken to a Dutch hospital, and the other, a German woman, is being taken to Dusseldorf in Germany for checks. A serving police officer in London and four former officers are being investigated for potential misconduct over the way the force handled reports of sexual abuse by the former owner of Harrods, the late Mohammed Al-Fayed. The investigation is being led by the Independent Office for Police Conduct, or IOPC. Ellie Price reports.
0: It was only after the BBC documentary in September 2024, which exposed just some of the sexual abuse perpetrated by Mohammed Al-Fayed, that the Met revealed it had been approached by 21 women before his death in 2023. Hundreds of women have since accused the former Harrods owner of rape, sexual assault and trafficking. The IOPC said it was yet to decide whether any current or former officers have, or would have had if they were still serving, a disciplinary case to answer. It's understood the serving officer is not on restricted duties.
7: Millions of voters are going to the polls in parts of Britain today. About 5,000 council seats are being contested in England and six mayors chosen. While in Scotland and Wales, voters will elect new devolved national parliaments. It's the biggest electoral test for Prime Minister Keir Starmer and his Labour Party since their general election victory nearly 2 years ago, which ended 14 years of dominance by the Conservatives. Experts have told the BBC they have serious concerns about a growing trend of AI-generated characters promoting fitness programmes on social media. A BBC investigation found false and misleading claims about dramatic body transformations breaching British advertising rules. Some adverts claim users could look 20 years younger in weeks or lose 18 kilograms in a month. The Advertising Standards Authority says it's taking action. BBC News.
4: Many thanks for the updates. Hello and welcome to Newsday on the BBC World Service. We're live from Nairobi with me, Anne Soy, and from London with James Copnall.
5: Coming up, Ukraine is one of the key destinations for parents hoping to have babies through surrogacy, but that could change. That's the focus this half hour.
4: We'll also head to Beirut for the latest on the Israeli strikes on the city, the first there since a ceasefire was agreed in Washington. As always, your comments are welcome. Our text number is +44 77 86 20 50 85.
5: Ukraine is one of the world's leading hubs for commercial surrogacy, attracting couples from around the world with reduced costs and more relaxed laws. Even after Russia's full-scale invasion, the industry has continued to operate, with fertility clinics adapting to war. But now, a proposed law being debated in Ukraine's parliament could ban surrogacy for foreign parents, threatening to dismantle one of the world's biggest surrogacy markets. Our global health reporter Sofia Bitidze travelled to Kyiv to find out why foreign couples continue to head to a country at war to have children and what the proposed law could change.
10: We are in a so-called baby room in the outskirts of Kyiv, set up by a surrogacy agency. Here, newborn babies wait for their prospective parents to come and collect them from the UK, Turkey, Brazil, and beyond.
11: Mate, you can hear that.
12: You can hear that, son?
10: Every year, thousands head to Ukraine for surrogacy. The war disrupted this huge industry, but it didn't stop people like Himatraj and Rajveer, who have travelled from London to Kyiv to have a baby.
11: So you weren't sleeping, you were worried all the time. You could hear explosions, you could hear drones, you could feel tremors and see smoke billowing in the skies from where the attacks were.
13: Is it the risk?
11: Definitely. I mean, being able to bring our son back to seeing him every day and being able to fill that dream of ours, it was worth every risk.
10: But not every surrogacy arrangement goes so smoothly. We found that in many cases, parents delay traveling to Ukraine to collect their newborns, sometimes for months. Svitlana runs a small surrogacy agency.
14: You had two babies in your care.
15: Boy and girl.
14: Twins.
15: Да, двойня, двойня.
12: Wow. So you had these twins for 11 months. The intended parents just left them with you.
13: But don't you think that leaving their babies for nearly a year is a bit selfish and a bit careless?
10: This is not normal, but unfortunately we have had cases. It happens about 80% of the time. I cried when I handed them over. It hurt. They felt like my own. I was watching them grow up, learning to speak, getting their first teeth. It's still painful for me.
14: Not every baby is collected. At this children's home in Kyiv, we meet Wei, who was born through surrogacy. He was premature and has a severe brain injury. He cannot sit unaided, hold his head, or see properly. When his intended parents were told about his condition, they did not come for him. Cases like this are prompting calls for change. The Ukrainian parliament is now debating a new law that could ban surrogacy for foreign parents.
12: How often are children born through surrogacy left behind?
13: There is a lot of children that are left behind.
10: Valeria Soruchan is from the health ministry.
13: And it's not only children that are left behind. We don't know where the children go from there. As soon as they get picked up from this country, we don't know what happens to them. I think it's a concern for any resident of any country. Surrogacy is one of the ways for children trafficking. The goal of that bill is to have regulations because we don't have them at this point at all.
10: But for those women who choose to become surrogate mothers, this is a lifeline in a country where war has stripped away their livelihoods. Karina is doing a scan. She's 22 and carrying a baby girl for a Chinese couple. It was a decision she took after her home in Bakhmut on the front line was destroyed. She'll be paid $17,000.
15: I'm going to do as many surrogate pregnancies as it takes, as long as my health allows. This ban would ruin my plans.
10: And it would also ruin plans for would-be parents, like Himatraj and Rajveer.
11: So personally, we would probably be against that because bringing it back to our situation and what we have now, it's just amazing. And, you know, what they're doing is it's more than, you know, money and politics. It's bringing people joy and happiness and something that, you know, people like us could never have imagined would be possible.
16: The Mirza family, they complete our family.
10: A vote on the proposed ban is expected this year. But for now, many will risk everything, even coming to a war zone, to become parents, while they still can.
5: That was our global health reporter, Sofia Betitsa, in Kyiv.
4: Maria Dmitrieva is a Ukrainian women's rights activist. She joins us now live from the capital, Kyiv. Welcome to the program. Now, what do you make of those proposed changes to the legislation to ban surrogacy in Ukraine for foreign parents?
17: Good morning. Thank you for having me. My position is in line with international legislation on the issue, which states that surrogacy is trafficking in babies and it should be banned, as says also European Union, which outright states that surrogacy is a form of exploitation. And I think that this draft law doesn't go far enough. The practice has to be banned completely and outright because it is a form of exploitation of women, it's sale of children, it's unethical. And in the neoliberal economy, if we think that if money changes hands, it makes it okay, it doesn't.
4: Well, there are cases which have also been highlighted in that report that was just playing, where perhaps ethics could be, ethical questions could be raised. But then for the vast majority of parents who have struggled to have babies, it has, you know, made their dream come true. And for the surrogates, they have been able to help bring forth life. And, you know, we're talking about gestational surrogacy where the children genetically linked to their parents, not necessarily the surrogate. So why do you consider that a problem?
17: Because buying babies is not right.
4: Well, they're
17: selling
4: not buying babies.
17: Is not right. They are.
4: Money is not always involved in cases. There are countries where money is not involved. The needs of the surrogate are taken care of. But then it's really about getting families to have babies when they wouldn't. They would struggle to otherwise.
17: They wouldn't have struggled if your capitalist system didn't force women to stay in the workforce when they should have been having babies if they wanted them.
4: Well,
17: it is exploitation
4: there are
17: of women
4: and
17: in the capitalist
4: men.
17: System. Yes,
4: biologically, who are not able to have babies for different reasons. It is not about staying in the workforce.
17: If you check the Convention on the Right of the Child and the protocol to it, it says that a sale of a child is procedure when a child is transferred to other people than its parents for money or for whatever other reason. So we have this international legislation in place for a reason, right? And unlike adoption, where we put forth the best interest of the child, like we check the parents, prospective parents, we check whether the child will be safe with them, right? The child's destiny is being observed. There are social services. In case of surrogacy, the situation is reversed. It is the interest of the parents, intended parents, paying clients. They want to have something and pay somebody else to carry the risks, to put their life in danger, because surrogate pregnancies are much more high risk than regular pregnancies, right? So that they have something that they don't have right now. If you talk to people who were born through surrogacy, right now they have published a statement that in which they call for the full blanket ban on the practice. It's not just me and other women's rights activists who are against the practice. It is people
4: who
17: have born through surrogacy.
4: We haven't seen that report that you're alluding to, but could those checks that are applied to adoptive parents be then applied to parents who get their children through surrogates? Is this a question of addressing the ethics and, you know, just the welfare of the child rather than just a blanket ban on something that has enabled families to have children?
17: There are so many opportunities to break the law and to exploit the vulnerable in this entire situation that just putting in place the checks to screen for pedophiles, rapists, pornography producers, it will not be
4: enough. I'm sorry. I think you're just making accusations that do not really have a basis because there's no evidence that the vast majority of prospective parents in surrogacy cases, you know, are linked to the kind of things that you're talking about. But just to come back to Ukraine and the legislation, are there things that can be done to perhaps protect the surrogates? Because there are surrogates who are willing to help parents who are struggling to have babies, who are willing to carry those babies for them. It is a risk. It is always a risk when a woman gets pregnant. But there are surrogates who are willing to help parents who are struggling to get babies to have them. Can this legislation instead protect them?
17: There are people who are willing to sell their kidneys for money. Does it make it okay? Donation should be free. Right? But you cannot donate a human being.
4: Right. Many thanks for speaking to us. Maria Dmitrieva there, Ukrainian women's rights activist joining us from Kyiv.
5: Really fascinating issue this, isn't it? Lots of differing viewpoints as we're hearing there. Is surrogacy involving foreign parents a controversial issue in Kenya too?
4: It is a hugely controversial issue. I think the Kenyan Parliament has been debating legislation on that. As it stands, there is a bill that has been passed by Parliament currently before the Senate, but it bans surrogacy for this service for foreigners. So it may make it possible for parents in Kenya to have babies through surrogates, but not for foreigners. It's quite a complicated issue, isn't it, James? Because we have had cases here where babies have been born, but then it has become difficult to give them the citizenship of their where their prospective parents come from because of that lack of harmonization of laws.
5: Yeah, absolutely. Well, we're going to keep coming back to this story throughout the programme. For now, though, let's get the sports with Isaac Fannin.
18: Yeah, Paris Saint-Germain produced an excellent performance as they stifled Bayern Munich away to progress to the Champions League final. It finished 1-1 on the night. Ballon d'Or winner Ousmane Dembele opening the scoring in the third minute before Harry Kane equalised in the 94th minute. It was nowhere near as explosive as last week's 5-4 thriller, but still a really, really good game. Paris Saint-Germain will take on Arsenal in the final in Budapest on the 30th of May. Elsewhere, Manchester City won the Women's Super League on Wednesday after Arsenal drew 1-1 with Brighton. It's City's first title in 10 years. And back in men's football, if selected to Argentina's World Cup squad, Gianluca Prestiani will miss the first two matches of this summer's World Cup after his ban for abusing Real Madrid's Vinicius Jr. was extended worldwide. He only played once for Argentina in a friendly last year. If he doesn't make the squad, the ban will still apply in the Champions League or Europa League.
5: Isaac Fannin, thank you very much indeed. On that Champions League, we got a message in from Rex in Malawi who says, Arsenal will lift the Champions League. If I'm dreaming, don't wake me up.
18: I think he speaks for you as well, right?
5: Rex and I have the same dream.
18: Yes,
5: Isaac, thank you. Back in 25 minutes or so. In the meantime, we're going to head to Lebanon because Israel has attacked the capital, Beirut, for the first time since agreeing to a ceasefire with the armed group Hezbollah last month. The airstrike hit the city's southern suburbs, known as Dahir, where Hezbollah has strong support. Images posted online showed large flames, at least one building heavily damaged. So let's head to Beirut, speak to our correspondent Lina Sinjab. Welcome back to the programme. Tell us a little bit more about this attack.
19: Well, it happened like in the evening time, and it was a targeted airstrike, and we understand that it hit a commander in a Radwan brigade along with his assistant and some others who were apparently in a meeting. That information came from basically the IDF. They've announced that they have targeted the leader, like one of the leaders of Radwan brigade, who was responsible in accordance to the Israeli some attacks in northern Israel. And, you know, as you said, this is the first time that Dahiyeh has been targeted since the ceasefire was announced on 16th of April. But, you know, Dahiyeh is predominantly Shia neighborhood, Hezbollah stronghold as well. And it was under, you know, consecutive attacks throughout this war since the 2nd of May. And many of its parts have been, you know, destroyed. But since the ceasefire was announced on 16th of April, this is the first time we've seen an attack on this neighbourhood.
5: Yes, I wonder what sort of reactions we've seen, because obviously there have been other attacks elsewhere in Lebanon, but attacking the capital has a certain significance, I would guess. So what's the sort of flavour of the reactions, the conversations that you've been hearing?
19: Well, you know, Dahiyeh has always been an area that that was under attack by the Israelis, regardless of other parts of Lebanon, and of Beirut, the capital. There was a time where people were really worried because the Israeli airstrikes were taking place outside of the Dahiyeh neighborhood. They say they were attacking Hezbollah members, but you know, civilians were trapped. But this time, you know, it seems that you know it was contained because people feel that it was a targeted attack, one location, one area, not a mass scale one. As we've witnessed on the 8th of April, for example, where there were 100 strikes across the country. I think it's really worrying people who are residents of Dahye, who many of whom have not returned yet to their homes, basically because their homes and, you know, buildings and belongings have been, you know, reduced to rubble, but also because, you know, there is no clear understanding of the ceasefire. I mean, if you look at the south of the country, there's hardly any ceasefire every day. There is, you know, evacuation order every day. There are attacks. The number of people killed is rising. You know, the government says since Thursday by itself, so within a course of a week, over 100 have been killed. We're reaching the number of, you know, over 2,700 being killed, including women and children and paramedics and journalists. You know, so the situation in the south is far from being described as a ceasefire. The capital has been, you know, scared any attacks since the ceasefire was announced. But this one is the first one that, you know, raised concerns among many civilians.
5: We've talked in the past about the huge numbers of people, well over a million, who have been displaced by this conflict. What are the bulk of them doing? Are people trying to return to their homes with this rather fragile ceasefire in place, or are they just sheltering where they are now?
19: I think the majority are still sheltering where they are simply because that their towns and villages have been demolished. You know, if you look at Dahye, even here in the capital, Beirut, you know, most of the buildings, you know, there are a big swathe of Dahye that have been destroyed. And this is not, you know, a window that has been shattered or a wall that has fallen that people can gather some money to go back and rebuild it, or even put a tent within their own home and return to their homes. But, you know, big numbers have been destroyed, especially in the south, you know, where even the Israelis are not allowing many people, many civilians to come back to what they describe as a buffer zone. So I would say the majority of them are still where they are. I mean, even if here in Beirut, there are areas that have been dedicated for them, you know, they are still living in tents. Can you imagine this? And they don't know when they can go back to their homes. This ceasefire is very fragile, and there is no guarantees that is going to last. And in the best scenario, if this ceasefire is lasting one, and the negotiations have managed to find a sort of a deal to spare the country any further violence, who is going to pay for the rebuild? Who is going to pay for the reconstruction? Who is going to pay for these people to go back in dignity to their, you know, homes and rebuild them? No one is chipping in, especially with Hezbollah still aligning itself with Iran.
5: Lina Sinjab, our correspondent in Beirut, thank you very much indeed.
4: Now, let's get a bit more on the impact this is having, the general conflict in the Middle East is having on the markets. A crossover to Singapore business desk there, Nick Marsh is standing by. Nick, a volatile day on Wednesday on the oil markets. How are things looking now?
20: Yeah, it was a volatile day, and we saw the price of oil drop quite significantly, actually, during the sort of American trading hours on Wednesday, basically off the back of this renewed hope that there could be some kind of agreement being reached by Iran and the United States. President Trump obviously suspending what he calls Project Freedom, you know, that American project to use military force to clear the Strait of Hormuz, because he said a peace deal was close. And whenever he says that, the oil markets think, well, maybe there is a chance of oil flowing through the Strait of Hormuz again eventually. So then the price of oil reduces because, you know, supplies then might resume. Having said that, Anne, volatile is the right word, because now I'm looking, you know, during Asia trading as we get into Thursday, well into Thursday here in Asia, prices are starting to creep back up again, as feels familiar, I've said this before, but as doubts now start creeping in as to whether a peace deal is actually close and how close the two sides actually are on agreeing at something. The longer this goes on, the longer we're going to be using that word volatile, Anne.
4: And at the same time, there's something happening with the stock markets as well in the United States.
20: Yeah, it's very weird. So, I mean, when this conflict first started, the stock market went down a little bit. You know, the markets don't like the uncertainty. You know, war isn't good for stability. But really, we've seen since then, since those initial few days, we've seen the stock market in the United States just go from strength to strength. It's hitting record highs, hit another record high yesterday. The reason is quite simple. It's basically AI investment, the AI boom, is continuing as if nothing ever happened. People looking into the real long-term tech stocks, I think there's about seven big American tech companies. They make up about a third of the US market. And so long as that continues, we're going to see more stock market gains. Could be a bubble coming up, we don't know. But I'm just looking at the Japanese market here. It's up 6%. Yeah.
4: Well, many thanks, Nick Marsh there from our business desk in Singapore. There's much more to come here on the Newsday program on BBC. So stay with us if you can.
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5: Hello, welcome to Newsday from the BBC World Service with Anne Soy in Nairobi and James Cotmull in London.
4: We'll speak to a leading infectious disease expert about the hantavirus outbreak on board a cruise ship.
5: We'll hear too from a senior UN official who has been visiting a neglected humanitarian emergency in the Central African Republic.
4: And PSG qualify for the final of the Men's European Champions League. First, this news.
7: BBC News with David Harper. Contrasting signs have been coming out of Washington and Tehran as Iranian officials review the latest US proposals to end the conflict between them. Iranian officials have been less optimistic, at least in public, than President Trump, who earlier said his administration had very good talks with Iran. A source close to Hezbollah has told the French news agency that one of its senior commanders was killed in an Israeli strike in the southern suburbs of Lebanon's capital, Beirut, on Wednesday. The source named the commander as Malek Balut. A South Korean appeals court has reduced by 8 years the prison sentence of former Prime Minister Han Duck-soo over his role in the brief imposition of martial law in 2024. The court said the sentence was shortened in recognition of his decades of public service before former President Yoon Suk-yeol declared martial law. Vigils are being held across Australia later to remember a 5-year-old Aboriginal girl who was murdered last month. The child went missing from an Aboriginal camp near Alice Springs. A man has been charged with her murder. A group of Australian women linked to the jihadist group Islamic State is due to arrive back in Australia shortly after spending years in a Syrian detention camp. The four women are travelling with their 9 children. Australian police have warned that some of the women face possible arrest and charges. 2 people evacuated from a cruise ship hit by a deadly outbreak of hantavirus have landed in the Netherlands, where they've been received by specialist medical teams. A second medical plane carrying a 3rd passenger from the ship has been diverted to the Canaries. The Hollywood film star Jane Fonda has led tributes to her former husband, the billionaire founder of CNN, Ted Turner, who's died aged 87. President Trump described him as one of the greats of broadcast history. Ted Turner's CNN changed the face of news broadcasting, providing round-the-clock coverage. He was also a major philanthropist. And that's the latest BBC News.
5: Thanks, David, for that update. Hello and welcome to Newsday on the BBC World Service, coming to you live from London with James Cotmull and from Nairobi with Anne Soy.
4: In this half hour, we have the latest from that Dutch cruise ship that's been dealing with an outbreak of hantavirus. We'll also hear from people who've had the infection before and recovered.
5: And we're going to head to the Central African Republic and Venice too. Your comments are always welcome. Our number for your text and WhatsApp messages is +44 77 86 20 50 85.
4: South African health authorities have told Parliament that laboratory tests have identified that the hantavirus linked to two infections on board that cruise vessel has been identified as Andes strain. Officials say that this variant is capable of human-to-human transmission, although such transmission is rare and usually requires close contact. Now, the minister there, Dr. Aaron Motsoaledi, said that contact tracing is underway for dozens of people, including health workers, port staff and transport personnel. To help us understand what is known and what remains to be known, we are now joined by Professor Tulio de Oliveira, a South African genomic scientist who specializes in infectious disease surveillance. Welcome to the program. Now, what does this identification of the strain Andes actually tell us at this stage?
1: Okay, thank you for welcoming me. So the hantavirus, yeah, it is a little bit similar as we had with COVID. There is dozens and dozens of variants, yeah. So far, it has been identified around 28 variants, yeah, which they get the name of a virus. So the one that has been identified a few decades ago in South America got the name of the Andes virus, yeah. They just name related to the big mountain range in South America, yeah. And this virus, we know that from the family of hantavirus. We know that normally is acquired from rodents, but we also know that it's possible to transmit human to human, because before, two large transmission chains, and when I say large, one was in Argentina with 34 individuals, another one in Chile with similar number of them, that get in close contact, that can allow transmission of the virus to person to person. But this is a rare event. And as you highlighted, it's only with very, very close contact.
4: And by very, very close contact, what do you mean? Shaking hands, sharing a plate of food?
1: No. So on the investigations of the other two large chains, yeah, they found that it is most of the virus is a kind of blood-borne virus. It circulates high on the blood, so it can be transmitted, for example, husband and wife, yeah, through sexual intercourse. They also found like a very close contact during a funeral, when people crying together, hugging together, being in an environment for a long time in close contact, yeah, which again, if you think that all that 150 passengers have been in a boat for 150 days, yeah, so it's possible that you can get very close contact, not only in a boat, but in a boat in Antarctica, where it's very, very cold outside, yeah. So that's what we know about the other two transmission chains. And if your listeners will see that the first two deaths were a husband and wife, yeah? So that's what we are talking, very close contact.
4: And with that knowledge, how then should people prepare, as it is sailing towards the Canary Islands, how should people prepare and what kind of protocols will be in place for when the passengers finally disembark from that cruise ship?
1: Okay. So another thing that we know about the hantavirus, and that from a very good epidemiological and genomic work that I have done in the big chain in Argentina, that once you isolate people, yeah, this means like, yeah, for a few weeks and you get some distancing, yeah, the chain of transmission disappears. So for example, yeah, what would be, and I think that the UK HSA gave that guidance to two of the passengers that also were in the ship. They disembark early and they went via South Africa to the UK. To the moment, just self-isolate, then get a look on any develop of symptoms. Also,
4: monitor their situation.
1: Exactly, and maybe test some time. And if they develop any kind of serious symptoms, and if you present early to hospital with intensive care, normally people survive very well. Yeah.
4: Very well. Many thanks for explaining that to us, Professor Tulio de Oliveira from South Africa, explaining to us there the protocols that need to be in place to prevent hantavirus transmission. And so, what is it like to have hantavirus? James Reynolds from the BBC Outside Source program spoke to Lorne Warburton from the British Columbia in Canada, who has had the virus.
6: Yeah, it was March 3 years ago, and I just started feeling unwell, COVID-type symptoms, body aches, chronic headache, fatigue, and I was doing COVID tests daily to see, and that always came back negative. So we decided to go to Mexico for a week during spring break. All was great, came back, and the symptoms started to get worse. And then I left work on a Wednesday. I blacked out. I don't remember the Wednesday, the Thursday, or the Friday. I don't remember anything at all. And I woke up Saturday morning just drenched in sweat and couldn't breathe. So my wife drove me to the local clinic in the town we live in. And they ran some blood tests, and they found out I had sepsis, and my lungs were full of fluid. So they flew me down from Pemberton, where we live, down to North Vancouver. And once I arrived to North Vancouver, my heart failed, and I apparently died for 11 minutes, and I got my heart going again. And the hospital in North Vancouver couldn't do anything to save me, so they put me in the ambulance and drove me to downtown Vancouver to Vancouver General Hospital, where they hooked me up to an ECMO machine, which pumps the blood out of your body and cleans it and lets your organs rest and recover. And while that was happening, a sepsis disease specialist, Dr. David Sweet, diagnosed that I had hantavirus. I spent a week in ICU, hooked up to this ECMO machine, and then another 2 weeks in recovery. And then eventually I got to go home, and it took me a year and a half to recover, to rebuild my body back to full strength.
8: Did you even know what hantavirus was when they said you've got it?
6: No, I had no idea. I've never even heard of it before. Or my GP in our small town of Pemberton, he hadn't heard of it either.
8: Do they have a hypothesis as to how you contracted it?
6: Well, being off a year and a half and having time to think about it, we come to realize that it's probably from being up in my attic. Before we went to Mexico, I went up my attic just to check a couple things out. And obviously there's lots of dust up in an attic and potentially mice droppings. And I shook an old rug to clean it off, and I might have airborne some mice feces and contracted it that way.

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1: Normal life and back to work and raising my children, you don't really take things for granted as much. And I appreciate even the smallest little details that most people wouldn't even acknowledge or see going through daily life.
2: How are you now?
1: I'm great. I'm back to work. The only issue is that I have atrial fibrillation and my heart is not sinking. The chambers aren't sinking properly. So when they got my heart going again, I have a strong heart, but it's not in proper rhythm. So I'm on some daily heart medication. Other than that, I'm great.
3: Hantavirus survivor there, Lorne Warburton, in the Canadian province of British Columbia.
4: Wow, what an astonishing story that was. This is Newsday on the BBC World Service. The Central African Republic made headlines in 2013 after a coup led by rebels who seized power from the then President François Bozizé, leading to a civil war that was often contested on ethnic and religious lines. CAR's history has been marked by coups, conflict and instability since its independence from France in 1960. Rich in natural resources like diamonds and uranium. But nevertheless, the UN describes CAR as one of the most neglected humanitarian emergencies globally. It says 2.3 million people, more than a third of the population, live in extreme vulnerability, and that one in five Central Africans is displaced either within the country or abroad due to insecurity. Where Edem Wasoda is director of the Crisis Response Division in the United Nations Office for the Coordination of Humanitarian Affairs, or OCHA. She's been travelling around CAR, and I spoke to her on the line from the capital, Bangui.
5: I went off to Zambio in the southeast of the country, a location which is quite fragile in terms of security. You've got two different tribes who are going through a bit, the Muslim Pearl tribe and the Zande. I saw firsthand what happens when a community is not allowed to move freely. They are herders and they can't move around the land for more than 5 kilometers. I've also spoken to key humanitarian partners to get a better sense from their perspectives.
4: What was the thing that worried you the most, do you think?
5: As I said to the president, I congratulated him on the security, which is, from what I understand, much more stable. In terms of the stability of the country, things are getting better. I choose to use the word inching forward in progress, and it's inching slowly forward. What struck me in Bangui, but also in the southeast, was the lack of infrastructure on health, for example. The Médecins Sans Frontières, all its arms, Médecins Sans Frontières France, Spain, Holland, I think Belgium, are working very hard to support the health infrastructure in the country. They are doing an amazing work across the country. I saw Alima, an international medical NGO funded by the UK, which is doing an amazing work also in Zemio, supporting, I think they have 2 clinics a week, 60 to 70 patients, majority women and children. And I think that's the shock of all of this is the fragile medical infrastructure. The shock is also, I have to admit, the beauty of this country. I was struck by the greenery. I was struck, it's like being in a scene of Jurassic Park, all green in the middle of nowhere, palm trees, like it's really green. The land is fertile. I spoke to farmers in an FAO project, rather than doing food distributions en masse in a country so fertile. Now there's some stability in the central part, some progress in security, having people farm their own lands. And I spoke to a group of women farmers who were tendering to a small, you know, sort of project by FAO. And they said to me, we were farmers before, farming on scale, maize, peanuts, and selling that as a business and using the money to buy things for their families. Today, because of the fact that they can't go out and farm en masse, they are not able to do this as a business, but of course they farm to eat. So that's

0: What struck me, a country so rich in resources, a people so poor on the basics, but a country that is determined to get out of crisis mode.
1: Among those challenges that will have to be navigated if it is, as you say, to get out of crisis mode, I see that about one in five of the Central African Republic's population is displaced either within the country or abroad. That's a colossal figure, isn't it? That's a huge challenge for any country to deal with.
0: Absolutely, absolutely. I mean, when I spoke to the president, he was clear on a few things, including repatriation of the people back home. Some are coming back home, but if you come back home, you need some basic infrastructure, some basics. You need a basic school, a basic hospital. You need something to come back to. And I think this is where the challenge is of bringing in development partners, bringing in recovery partners to come and support. The people of Central African Republic also have been, if I may, generous hosts to refugees from Sudan, in a town where the Sudanese refugees have settled up in the northeastern part of the country. There are more Sudanese refugees in that town than Central African Republicans. And there's also the government has given them land to be able to live off of the land.
1: Yeah, I was going to ask about that. Has the war in neighbouring Sudan had a pretty big impact then in the Central African Republic?
0: Significant. The Sudanese coming in search of safety and security in car, coming to a fragile setup, a fragile country. And, you know, you have some 36,000 Sudanese refugees arriving in Birao, as I mentioned, right? And this population is larger than the prefecture, which is called Bakaga. And that is putting a strain on the communities. Last year, we asked for some $360 million. We received about 36% of that funding, not quite what we were looking for, but better than nothing. We need urgently more funding and quicker funding. James, I also wanted to highlight the fact that, you know, one in every five people in this country is displaced. My colleagues do these statistics to show the world this is the entire population of Djibouti. And there are pockets of real progress. And I it's my first time in Bangui, and I'm told, you know, significantly different from when, you know, colleagues who've been here for 3-5 years, what they saw when they came here.
1: So some progress in the capital, Bangui, it seems. Quite a few challenges elsewhere in the Central African Republic. That was Ede Mosonu, Director of the Crisis Response Division in the United Nations Office for the Coordination of Humanitarian Affairs, speaking to us from Bangui. This is Newsday on the BBC World Service, 10 minutes to the hour, with Anne in Nairobi and James in London, and these are our main news headlines. The US and Iran have been sending mixed signals about the prospects of a breakthrough in peace negotiations, with Iran yet to respond to the latest US proposals. South Korea's former prime minister has had a jail sentence linked to a presidential attempt to impose martial law reduced on appeal. And in Australia, vigils will be held to remember a young Aboriginal girl who was murdered last month, a case that sparked riots in Alice Springs.
2: Time now for some sports with Isaac Fennin.
3: A big night for Paris Saint-Germain started off perfectly by their Ballon d'Or winner.
4: Kvaratskhelia, and he's into the penalty area, down the left-hand side, pulls it back, Dembélé! Paris Saint-Germain score inside 3 minutes, and they extend their aggregate lead, a cushion of two again, 1-0 on the night, Bayern Munich 4, Paris Saint-Germain 6 on aggregate. What a start here in Munich!
3: Yeah, brilliant early goal from Ousmane Dembele allowed Paris Saint-Germain to soak up Bayern Munich's pressure, and even though the Germans scored late on to make it 1-1, it was too little too late, and PSG are on their way to a second Champions League final in a row. Not the same fire and fury as the first leg, but Luis Enrique, the PSG coach, was delighted with how his team played.
5: On a montré.
6: We showed, as usual, what type of team we are, what type of players we have. It's incredible. We're in consecutive Champions League finals. It represents the level of this team, the level that the players have, the level of the fans that have supported us. And as a club, we are very happy.
5: On est très content.
3: For Bayern, they were left to rue some missed opportunities, and afterwards coach Vincent Kompany expressed disappointment with a couple of refereeing decisions, but he praised the way the French side defended.
5: Well, I thought the defenders defended the crosses fantastic. Every single time we beat the fullback, the centre-backs made the right decision on which cross they should prioritise. So it was really difficult for us to put the ball between the goalkeeper and the centre-backs. It was really difficult for us to play the cutbacks successfully because the midfielders were always there.
3: If selected to Argentina's World Cup squad, Gianluca Prestigiani will miss the first two matches of this summer's World Cup after his ban for abusing Real Madrid's Vinicius Jr. in a Champions League playoff match was extended worldwide. He's only played once for Argentina in a friendly last year, but if he doesn't make the squad, the ban will still apply in the Champions League or Europa League next season. Manchester City won the Women's Super League on Wednesday after Arsenal drew 1-1 with Brighton. It's the first title for City in 10 years. Andre Jurgelitz and his players watched the Arsenal game together, and he was asked how it felt to win the title watching another team play.
7: It's a mixed feeling. Of course, there's happiness and proud of what we've done, but it's also a little bit of an empty feeling, like it is when you have been working hard for something and then you reach it. And yeah, but of course, it's an amazing feeling.
3: And finally, in basketball, the New York Knicks have taken a 2-0 series lead against the Philadelphia 76ers. They won Game 2, 108-102. The San Antonio Spurs handed the Minnesota Timberwolves their largest ever playoff defeat as they won 133-95. The 38-point win means the series level with a Game 3 scheduled for Friday in Minneapolis.
2: Thank you, Isaac. More sport from Isaac in about 25 minutes' time.
1: A group of 13 women and children with links to Islamic State who have spent years in a Syrian camp are due to return to Australia in the next few hours. Police say that some of the women will be arrested on arrival. They're part of a larger group of 34 Australians believed to include wives, widows and children of IS fighters. Opposition to their return has only intensified since December's Bondi Beach terror attack, which was allegedly IS-inspired. So let's speak to the BBC's Australia reporter, Simon Atkinson. Hello to you. Tell us then about this specific group coming back and the prospect of some of them being arrested.
8: That's right. Well, the large proportion of the group are due into Melbourne Airport, where I am at the moment. You might be able to hear trolleys being wheeled past and public address systems as we're speaking. We don't know how many of the three women who will be on in that group are going to face arrest, if indeed any of them are. We just know that in total there will be at least one arrest, and we do have some other women going to Sydney Airport as well. So it's going to play out a little bit over the next few hours. Now, not under any risk of arrest are the children in this group. 9 of the 13 are children. They're all Australian citizens. They've all got Australian passports. Most of them have never been on Australian soil before. They were born in Syria during the war or after the defeat of IS in detention camps. And we've been hearing from the women at Doha Airport before they got on board. They were talking to the Australian Broadcasting Corporation, saying how much they were looking forward to their return, especially for the benefit of their children. They say the camp that they've been living in is hell, and that Australia, they think, is paradise. They're saying that they really want their kids to be safe. But the women who went out to Syria well over a decade ago now, predominantly to support IS fighters, either their husbands or partners or to meet people who they met out in Syria. And there's been no secret from the Prime Minister here in Australia that group is not welcome back. Anthony Albanese has been very strong in his words. He said they've made horrific choices to go to join a dangerous terrorist organisation. And effectively, if he had his way, there's no way they would be coming back to Australia today. But the reality is they are Australian citizens, they have Australian passports, and unless there's seen to be a specific threat that they pose, there's actually not a whole lot that the government can do to stop them coming in, and that is playing out today.
1: Has there been a public debate at all about their nationality? Some countries have talked about, even acted on, the idea of removing nationality in cases like these.
8: That's right. I mean, the very famous case in the UK where British citizenship was stripped from a young woman in the UK. Not so much. I mean, I think it's very difficult to do that. And I think it's something that's probably has been, you know, looked at, but it hasn't been able to be proceeded with. There is one person, there's a wider group of Australian women and children in Syria, some of whom, you know, they're still in the same camp. They haven't made the journey today. One of them does have an exclusion order on them, a temporary exclusion order, which means they can't come into Australia at the moment. That seems to be the only real tool in the kit bag, if you like, for the government at the moment. But there is sort of wider discussion about whether they should be allowed in. As I said, the political rhetoric is very strongly to keep them out. And as you mentioned, the Bondi Beach terror attack, which was allegedly inspired by IS, that's only hardened that resolve. But there are a lot of people saying, look, especially the children, they shouldn't be punished for the actions of their parents. Give them the chance of a normal life. All they've known is life in a camp in the desert of Syria. And others saying, for the women, perhaps they have committed crimes, but if they do, then if they come to Australia, they can face the justice system. Better that they're here, away from the potential radicalization risk in Syria. And so we've heard various voices today. And interestingly, there is an election, a federal by-election, taking place tomorrow, where One Nation, which is Australia's most sort of right-wing, kind of mainstream-ish political party, Pauline Hanson, their lead, has been very outspoken against these women coming back. And tomorrow, it's tipped that they could well get their first ever elected member in the House of Representatives, the lower chamber here in Australia. So look, it is part of the political debate, it is part of society's debate. We've had people coming up to us here in the airport today, most of them of the view that the group shouldn't be allowed back. Effectively, they've made their choice. Why should they come back to Australia after what they did? But when they arrive in the next couple of hours, we'll get a much clearer idea of how many of those women are going to be arrested. And we've been told that those who aren't and are free to go will be monitored very, very closely.
1: Simon Atkinson, Australia reporter there at the airport, waiting for the arrival of that group of women and children who lived in Syria and had links to Islamic State. 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
2: Hello, welcome to Newsday on the BBC World Service with James Copnall in London and Anne Soy in Nairobi.
1: Our top story, a proposed new law in Ukraine that could ban foreign parents from using commercial surrogacy services. We'll have a report from the Ukrainian capital, Kyiv.
2: We'll also speak to a Ukrainian politician who wants to stop the practice and says it exploits poor Ukrainian women.
1: We'll head to Venice as the war between Russia and Ukraine spills over into the art world. Our correspondent has been speaking to Pussy Riot, the Russian protest group, who are there.
2: And how broadcasting rights could prevent fans in China and India from watching the upcoming FIFA World Cup 2026 this summer. That and more after the latest world news.
15: BBC News with Moira Alderson. Contrasting signs have been coming out of Washington and Tehran as Iranian officials review the latest US proposals to end the conflict between them. Iranian officials have been less optimistic, at least in public, than President Trump, who earlier said his administration had had very good talks with Iran. Our North America correspondent Peter Bowes reports.
16: President Trump is now calling the war with Iran a skirmish. He insists it's going very smoothly and that any hardship caused to Americans because of high fuel prices will be short-term and worth it to stop Iran's nuclear ambitions. His latest statements about the negotiations with Tehran have been optimistic but vague. But there are few outward signs of a deal being imminent. With tensions across the region, an agreement between Iran and the US remains elusive.
15: A source close to Hezbollah has told the French news agency that one of its senior commanders was killed in an Israeli strike in the southern suburbs of Lebanon's capital, Beirut, on Wednesday. It was the first attack on an area in nearly a month. The source named the commander as Malak Balut, said to be the operations commander of the group's Radwan Special Forces Unit. More details from Lina Sanjab in Beirut.
17: It was a targeted airstrike, and we understand that it hit a commander in Radwan Brigade, along with his assistant and some others who were apparently in a meeting. That information came from the IDF. They've announced that they have targeted one of the leaders of Radwan Brigade, who was responsible, in accordance to the Israelis, to some attacks in northern Israel.
15: Lina Sinjab with that report. An appeals court in South Korea has reduced by 8 years the prison sentence of the former Prime Minister Han Duck-soo over his role in the brief imposition of martial law in 2024 by the then President Yoon Suk-yeol. In January, a lower court sentenced Han to 23 years. Jake Kwon reports from Seoul.
18: The judge upheld most of earlier verdicts against Han, ruling that the former Prime Minister gave the sheen of legitimacy to the martial law attempt. Han had convened the cabinet and prepared documents required for the martial law. But the judge had also pointed out that Han's more than 50 years of public service and the passive nature of his cooperation merits leniency. 15 years is still a lengthy sentence for the 76-year-old bureaucrat.
15: Vigils are being held across Australia later to remember a 5-year-old Aboriginal girl who was murdered last month. The child, referred to as Kumanjai Little Baby, went missing from an Aboriginal town camp near Alice Springs and her body was found 5 days later. A man in his 40s, Jefferson Lewis, has been charged with her murder. He was reportedly attacked in the central Australian town before his arrest. BBC News. A group of Australian women linked to the jihadist group Islamic State is due to arrive back in Australia in the next few hours after spending years in a Syrian detention camp. The four women are travelling with their 9 children. Among those waiting for them at Melbourne Airport is our correspondent, Simon Atkinson.
19: Some of them will face arrest and charges. We don't know exactly how many. Others who may be allowed to leave the airport tonight, we've been told, will be closely monitored. As for the children, we've been told they're going to get some psychological support, educational support, but also asked to go under courses to ensure that they haven't been radicalised by their time in this camp in Syria. It's certainly been a big talking point here. Politically, it's been made quite clear by the Prime Minister, Anthony Albanese, and his government that this group isn't welcome in Australia. But because they're Australian citizens, unless they pose a very specific threat to the country, the government admits there's actually nothing they can do to stop them coming in.
15: Russia and Ukraine have continued to attack each other after a unilateral ceasefire declared by Ukraine appeared to break down. Ukraine had indicated that it would respond to earlier Russian attacks. Russia's defense ministry said it shot down nearly 350 Ukrainian drones overnight. A lawyer for the family of a woman killed in a Boeing plane crash in Ethiopia has accused the company of negligence at a trial in the United States. Samia Stumo, a 24-year-old American, was among 157 people killed when a Boeing plane crashed 7 years ago. Boeing has acknowledged that software in the plane was implicated in that crash and an earlier fatal one in Indonesia. Millions of voters are going to the polls in parts of Britain today. About 5,000 council seats are being contested in England and 6 mayors being chosen, while in Scotland and Wales, voters will elect new devolved national parliaments. That's the latest world news from the BBC.
2: Thank you, Maura, for those updates. Hello and welcome to Newsday on the BBC World Service with James Copnall in London and me, Anne Soy, in Nairobi.
1: So in the programme today, we're going to look at the surrogacy industry in Ukraine and find out how the conflict with Russia is spilling out into the art world too. And we'll hear why more than 2 billion people currently have no prospect of watching the World Cup, which begins next month.
2: You can send us your thoughts on that or anything else that you hear on Newsday. 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
1: So we're going to talk about surrogacy. That's when a woman carries and gives birth to a child on behalf of another person or another couple with the intention of handing the child over to them after birth. And Ukraine is one of the world's leading hubs for commercial surrogacy, attracting couples from around the world with lower costs and more relaxed laws. Even after Russia's invasion, the industry has continued. But now Ukraine's parliament is to consider a ban on surrogacy for foreign parents. The concern is that at present, next to nothing is known about what happens to these babies once they're taken abroad, that poor Ukrainian women may be exploited, and also that if babies are born with physical or mental impairments, some foreign parents simply back out of the deal. Our global health reporter Sofia Betitsa travelled to Kyiv to find out why foreign couples go to a country at war to have children and what that proposed law could change.
20: We are in a so-called baby room in the outskirts of Kyiv, set up by a surrogacy agency. Here, newborn babies wait for their prospective parents to come and collect them from the UK, Turkey, Brazil, and beyond.
21: Mate, you can hear that.
22: You can hear that, son?
20: Every year, thousands head to Ukraine for surrogacy. The war disrupted this huge industry, but it didn't stop people like Himatraj and Rajveer, who have travelled from London to Kyiv to have a baby.
21: So you weren't sleeping, you were worried all the time. You could hear explosions, you could hear drones, you could feel tremors and see smoke billowing in the skies from where the attacks were.
23: Is it worth the risk?
21: Definitely. I mean, being able to bring our son back to seeing him every day and being able to fill that dream of ours, it was worth every risk.
20: But not every surrogacy arrangement goes so smoothly. We found that in many cases, parents delay traveling to Ukraine to collect their newborns, sometimes for months. Svetlana runs a small surrogacy agency.
24: You had two babies in your care.
25: Boy and girl.
24: Twins?
25: Wow.
24: So you had these twins for 11 months. The intended parents just left them with you.
26: But don't you think that leaving their babies for nearly a year is a bit selfish and a bit careless?
25: No, it's not normal.
27: This is not normal, but unfortunately we have had cases. It happens about 80% of the time. I cried when I handed them over. It hurt. They felt like my own. I was watching them grow up, learning to speak, getting their first teeth. It's still painful for me.
20: Not every baby is collected. At this children's home in Kyiv, we meet Wei, who was born through surrogacy. He was premature and has a severe brain injury. He cannot sit unaided, hold his head, or see properly. When his intended parents were told about his condition, they did not come for him. Cases like this are prompting calls for change. The Ukrainian parliament is now debating a new law that could ban surrogacy for foreign parents.
24: How often are children born through surrogacy left behind?
28: There is a lot of children that are left behind.
20: Valeria Soruchan is from the health ministry.
28: And it's not only children that are left behind. We don't know where the children go from there. As soon as they get picked up from this country, we don't know what happens to them. I think it's a concern for any resident of any country. Surrogacy is one of the ways for children trafficking. The goal of that bill is to have regulations because we don't have them at this point at all.
20: But for those women who choose to become surrogate mothers, this is a lifeline in a country where war has stripped away their livelihoods.
27: Karina is doing a scan. She's 22 and carrying a baby girl for a Chinese couple. It was a decision she took after her home in Bakhmut on the front line was destroyed. She'll be paid $17,000.
0: I'm going to do as many surrogate pregnancies as it takes, as long as my health allows. This ban would ruin my plans.
27: And it would also ruin plans for would-be parents, like Hemotraj and Rajveer.
21: So personally, we would probably be against that because bringing it back to our situation and what we have now, it's just amazing. And, you know, what they're doing is it's more than, you know, money and politics. It's bringing people joy and happiness and something that, you know, people like us could never have imagined would be possible.
3: The Mirza family, they complete our family.
27: A vote on the proposed ban is expected this year. But for now, many will risk everything, even coming to a war zone, to become parents, while they still can.
1: A report by our global health reporter, Sofia Petitsa, in Ukraine.
2: Maria Dmitrieva is a Ukrainian women's rights activist in Kyiv. She spoke to me earlier and I asked her what she does make of that proposed legislation to ban surrogacy in Ukraine for foreign parents.
4: My position is in line with international legislation on the issue, which states that surrogacy is trafficking in babies and it should be banned, as says also European Union, which states that surrogacy is a form of exploitation. And I think that this draft law doesn't go far enough. The practice has to be banned completely and outright because it is a form of exploitation of women, it's sale of children, it's unethical. And in the neoliberal economy, if we think that if money changes hands, it makes it okay, it doesn't.
2: Well, there are cases which have also been highlighted in that report that was just playing where perhaps ethics could be ethical questions could be raised. But then for the vast majority of parents who have struggled to have babies, it has, you know, made their dream come true. And for the surrogates, they have been able to help bring forth life. And, you know, we're talking about gestational surrogacy where the children are genetically linked to their parents, not necessarily the surrogate. So why do you consider that a problem?
4: Because buying babies is not right.
2: Well, they're selling not buying babies.
4: Right. They are.
2: Money is not always involved in cases. There are countries where money is not involved. The needs of the surrogate are taken care of. But then it's really about getting families to have babies when they wouldn't. They would struggle to otherwise.
4: They wouldn't have struggled if your capitalist system didn't force women to stay in the workforce when they should have been having babies if they wanted them.
2: Well,
4: it is exploitation
2: there are
4: of women
2: and
4: in the capitalist
2: men.
4: System. Yes,
2: biologically, who are not able to have babies for different reasons. It is not about staying in the workforce.
4: If you check the Convention on the Right of the Child and the protocol to it, it says that a sale of a child is procedure when a child is transferred to other people than its parents for money or for whatever other reason. So we have this international legislation in place for a reason, right? And unlike adoption, where we put forth the best interest of the child, like we check the parents, prospective parents, we check whether the child will be safe with them, right? The child's destiny is being observed. There are social services. In case of surrogacy, the situation is reversed. It is the interest of the parents, intended parents, paying clients. They want to have something and pay somebody else to carry the risks, to put their life in danger, because surrogate pregnancies are much more high risk than regular pregnancies, right?
2: Right.
4: So that they have something that they don't have right now.
2: Could those checks that are applied to adoptive parents be then applied to parents who get their children through surrogates?
5: Are there things that can be done to perhaps protect the surrogates? Because there are surrogates who are willing to help parents who are struggling to have babies, who are willing to carry those babies for them. It is a risk. It is always a risk when a woman gets pregnant. But there are surrogates who are willing to help parents who are struggling to get babies to have them. Can this legislation instead protect them?
4: There are people who are willing to sell their kidneys for money. Does it make it okay? Donation should be free, right? But you cannot donate a human being.
5: The words there of Ukrainian women's rights activist Maria Dmitrieva.
1: Yeah, clearly not at all happy about the idea of that practice in Ukraine. What's the situation in Kenya, Anne, in terms of surrogacy?
5: It is a controversial issue, not just in Kenya, but in many countries, partly because people do not yet understand the science behind surrogacy. In many cases, the baby is genetically belongs to the parents who are not able to naturally have that baby. The fertilization happens in vitro, and then that embryo is transferred to the surrogate. So the surrogate carries the pregnancy to term, but they have no link genetically to the baby. Here in Kenya, there is an attempt to legislate on it at the moment. The law is not yet, the bill is still going through parliament, and specifically they ban foreigners coming in to work with Kenyan surrogates for the simple reason that the laws are very uneven across boundaries.
1: Got it, Anne. Thank you. Now, look, billions of people, it turns out, could miss out on watching the World Cup this summer. That's because FIFA is yet to agree with a TV deal with broadcasters in both India and China. Nick Marsh on our business desk in Singapore has been following this. We're pretty much at the World Cup, Nick. 35 days away, is it? So what's happening?
6: Cutting it fine, aren't they, James? Yeah. Just wanted to quickly, before we get on to this, I don't think we've had a chance to talk. Congratulations for getting into the Champions League final to
1: Arsenal.
6: Thank
1: you very much. Thank you, yeah.
6: That was quite something when I watched the highlights when I woke up yesterday. Happy friends in North London. But yeah, so the World Cup. So these things normally get agreed months, sometimes years in advance. I think the BBC and ITV in the UK agreed on their broadcasting rights at least a year ago. It's obviously big money stuff. There are so many millions of people who want to watch it. China, we're talking well over a billion people, a really football mad population. But no, nothing has been agreed. There are reports in Chinese state media that FIFA wants about $250 to $300 million, which is what FIFA sold the rights to the Chinese broadcasters for the past two World Cups. Now it wants $300 million for one World Cup, apparently. CCTV, the Chinese state broadcaster, wants to offer closer to 70, 80. So, you know, really, really big gap there. There's a complicating factor as well in that Chinese companies are spending an absolute fortune on this World Cup, sponsoring it. So like $500 million of Chinese money going into it there. They're going to be furious with FIFA if there are no Chinese people in China to be able to watch this World Cup, given they've spent so much money. So look, FIFA are saying, look, negotiations are ongoing. They have to be confidential. It is a quite a complicated story. Same with India, a big population as well, less football keen. You know, fewer people do watch the World Cup. It's going to be in the middle of the night for them as well, like it is in China. But still, nothing agreed. Apparently, $20 million is the price being offered to FIFA. FIFA want way more than that. We're about a month away from the World Cup, and if nothing gets over the line, they're talking of billions of people who can't watch it.
1: Yeah. So, what do you think people will be able to watch?
6: Gut instinct, I think yes, something will be agreed because there's just too much money at stake. I think FIFA is perhaps asking for more than it's ever going to be able to get. If no deal is agreed, though, let's face it, I'm not condoning this, but there are all kinds of ways to watch football these days which aren't legal. That would be a really massive blow to FIFA, and I don't think it's something they want to contemplate. They would be missing out on so much money. So I think something will get agreed, but we are close. I've just got on the line Isaac as well, right? It's a happy situation where the business story and the sports stories converge. It's always nice, isn't it? Nice to chat to you, Isaac. Have you heard about this? Have you been following it? What do you think?
7: Yeah, it's a fascinating story, isn't it? You know, two huge markets, like you say, football perhaps not the biggest sport in China. I know they are cricket mad, but it continues a conversation around this World Cup, especially when you look at the price of tickets. FIFA coming under fire for the costs of tickets for this tournament. The president, Gianni Infantino, earlier on this week, he declared that they're actually in line with the prices of these tickets are in line with other American sporting events. So lots of conversations to be had around the price of putting these matches on for fans in certain markets and for fans who want to actually go to the stadium. So really, really interesting topic. Nick, always great having a little bit of a sport business mess around there. Let me give you a little bit of a sports headline before I go. Arsenal are going to be facing the holders Paris Saint-Germain in the final of the Champions League. Ousmane Dembele extending Paris Saint-Germain's lead within 3 minutes, with Harry Kane getting an injury time equaliser to give the French side a 1-1 draw with Bayern Munich, 6-5 on aggregate. Manchester City won the Women's Super League on Wednesday after Arsenal drew 1-1 with Brighton. It's the first time in 10 years they've won the Super League. And if selected to Argentina's World Cup squad, Gianluca Prestiani will miss the first two matches of the tournament this summer after his ban for abusing Real Madrid's Vinicius Jr. was extended worldwide. You remember that happened during Benfica's Champions League match a few weeks ago. He's only played for Argentina once in a friendly last year. If he doesn't make the squad, the ban will apply for the Champions League and Europa League next season.
1: Isaac Fannin, thank you.
5: Now, the Russian punk protest group Pussy Riot has led a striking protest at the Venice Biennale art exhibition, where the Russian pavilion has been open for the first time since the full-scale invasion of Ukraine. The protesters condemned Russia's return, which has also been heavily criticized by the European Union. Last week, the entire Biennale jury resigned in protest at the presence of both Russia and Israel, pointing out that both countries' leaders are accused of war crimes. From Venice, our South and Eastern Europe correspondent Sarah Rainsford reports.
8: Please move over! Please move over!
9: Pushing through the crowd, Pussy Riots descend on the Russian pavilion. They're dressed all in black, apart from their bright pink balaclavas. The women start punching the air and shouting in protest at Russia's return to one of the biggest art events in the world.
8: Russia, kill! Biennale, Biennale, Russia, kill! Biennale, Biennale.
10: That's the Russian pavilion behind me, and right in front of it, these activists have come with their balaclavas and with their protests and with their flares. They believe that Russia's presence here at this Biennale is an act of propaganda and should never have been allowed.
11: Russia wages hybrid war. It's not just tanks and drones in Ukraine, but also it is culture, art, language, so-called soft power. It's a part of Russia's strategy, and so far they're winning because they're drinking vodka and champagne in their pavilion, soaked in blood.
9: Before the protest, I'd stepped inside the Russian pavilion.
12: There's a group of people standing around, dressed all in black, and they are intoning, singing, playing their percussion. And in the centre, there's a tree covered in purple and yellow flowers.
13: I'm responsible for the pavilion. I'm the commissioner.
12: Could I ask a question from BBC?
13: Could you send me your
9: question? Anastasia Karneva wasn't keen to talk.
12: But you're responsible for Russia's presence here.
13: Yes.
12: You think that Russia should be here?
13: This is our house. We come to our place. Sorry.
12: What do you think about the protests saying that Russia shouldn't be here during the full-scale invasion of Ukraine?
13: I don't think about protests.
12: You don't? I mean, they're pretty strong.
13: Because I'm very busy with the organizational part.
12: Your father's a very senior figure in Rostec, no?
13: Can we stop this conversation? Yeah. Thank you.
12: I mean, that's why there's so much protest. Thank
9: Rostec you. Is the state-owned weapons company that's arming Russian troops. The EU isn't happy that Russia is back here in Venice. The commission is pulling a big chunk of funding for the Biennale, and Italy's culture minister is also boycotting the event. But the controversy isn't just about Russia. There have been daily protests too over Israel taking part. And last week, the entire jury resigned, saying the leaders of both Russia and Israel are wanted in The Hague as suspected war criminals. But the president of the Biennale is defiant. Pietrangelo Buttafuoco accuses his critics of intolerance and of supporting censorship.
14: If the Biennale began to select not works, but affiliations, not visions, but passports, it would stop being what it has always been, the place where the world comes together.
9: Such talk doesn't wash with most Ukrainians.
15: We just stepped outside into the beautiful paved streets of Venice with the russet and yellow buildings. And I'm here with an art critic from Ukraine, Zoya, who's come to show me what they're calling the invisible Biennale.
16: This is Nika Kazhushka. She was 18 years old, writer and artist in Kharkiv, and she was killed by cab.
15: By a missile, a glide missile.
9: We're standing in front of a poster for an imaginary event marked as cancelled because the author was killed by Russia. And this writer isn't the only one.
16: They are all people of culture, people of art. Some of them was killed in the street. Some of them fight for Ukraine in front line. And now almost 300 people in this list.
9: That's why there are protests, some of them noisy like this, and some quietly symbolic, like the main exhibit that's been brought to the Biennale from Ukraine. It is a concrete statue of a deer that was evacuated from Pokrovsk in the east to escape the advance of Russian troops. It's now hanging from a crane just a few meters from the Russian pavilion, displaced by war like millions of Ukrainians.
5: The BBC's Sarah Rainsford reporting there from Venice, where that Russian punk protest group Pussy Riot has led a striking protest ahead of the Venice Biennale art exhibition. 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
5: Hello, welcome to Newsday on the BBC World Service with James Copnall from in London and Anne Soy in Nairobi.
1: The cruise ship hit by an outbreak of hantavirus is on track to dock in the Canary Islands by the end of the week.
5: And U.S. Secretary of State Marco Rubio meets Pope Leo at the Vatican today. Will he be? Will it help improve relations between White House and the Pope?
9: BBC News with Moira Alderson. Washington and Tehran have been sending mixed signals about the prospect of a breakthrough in peace negotiations, with Iran yet to respond to the latest US proposals. Iranian officials have been less optimistic, at least in public, than President Trump, who earlier said his administration had had very good talks with Iran. A South Korean appeals court has reduced by 8 years the prison sentence of former Prime Minister Han Duck-soo over his role in the brief imposition of martial law in 2024. The sentence was shortened in recognition of his decades of public service before former President Yoon Suk-yeol declared martial law.
0: Vigils will be held across Australia shortly to remember a five-year-old Aboriginal girl who was murdered last month. A man has been charged with her murder. Four Australian women linked to the jihadist group Islamic State and their nine children are due to arrive back in Australia shortly after spending years in a Syrian detention camp. Australian police have warned that some of the women face possible arrest and charges. Millions of voters are going to the polls in parts of Britain today. About 5,000 council seats are being contested in England, while in Scotland and Wales, voters will elect new devolved national parliaments. A serving police officer in London and four former officers are being investigated for potential misconduct over the way the force handled reports of sexual abuse by the former owner of Harrods, the late Mohammed Al-Fayed. The investigation began in January last year. Experts have told the BBC they have serious concerns about a growing trend of AI-generated characters promoting fitness programmes on social media. A BBC investigation found false and misleading claims about dramatic body transformations breaching advertising rules. BBC News.
2: Thanks for that summary, Maura. 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I am Anne Soy in Nairobi.
1: In this, the last half hour of the programme, we'll have stories on hantavirus, a US diplomatic mission to the Vatican, and a landmark win for Paris Saint-Germain in the European Champions League. Plus, we'll find out about a mega tsunami in Alaska that went almost unnoticed.
2: Now, the World Health Organization has confirmed an eighth case of hantavirus on board a cruise ship at the center of that deadly outbreak of the disease. They've also confirmed that it can be transmitted between humans. Three passengers have died. The Spanish government says that it has given permission for the ship to dock in the Canary Islands, where they will be examined. Well, we can now cross over to the Canary Islands and speak to the BBC's Guy Hedgeco. Welcome to the programme. So what's the latest on board the ship?
20: Hello, Anne. Well, the ship is now moving after three people were evacuated yesterday, British, Dutch and German nationals who were taken to the Netherlands for treatment. And so the boat then started its trip here to the Canary Islands. It's expected to reach Tenerife, where I am, sometime at the weekend. There are members of staff from the World Health Organization now on board, along with infectious disease experts, and they're carrying out tests and assessments of the passengers on board, 146 people from 23 countries. So those tests are ongoing until the boat docks here sometime over the weekend. And when it arrives here, there will be further tests carried out on the passengers to make sure they are not infected. There are some Spanish passengers on board who will be sent to Madrid for quarantine. Other passengers, if they're given the all clear, will then be repatriated.
2: And what sort of arrangements are there where you are? What can you see, any preparations, and what has the reaction been locally?
20: Well, I think because it's not arriving until Saturday at least, the arrangements are not really very visible at the moment. But I mean, I've spoken to local people here about how they feel about this. There's been quite a mixed reaction to the idea of this boat docking here in Tenerife. Some local people have said, you know, they trust in the Canary Islands' ability to deal with this safely, and that they don't see much of a problem. But there are other people who are quite worried about this, and they're asking, you know, why should the Canary Islands have to deal with this, you know, what could be quite a serious health situation? And they, you know, they have fresh memories of COVID, for example, as well. Also, this situation has caused something of a political storm between the central government and the regional government of the Canary Islands. The regional government is not happy at all about this boat docking here in Tenerife. It says that the central government did not share enough information with it about the decision to let the boat dock here. The central government, by contrast, has said that this is a decision taken with the World Health Organization. It's a decision based on humanitarian reasons, but also it's a legal obligation for Spain to take this boat in, because the Spanish government says that the Canary Islands have the facilities and the infrastructure to be able to deal with this situation.
5: And as with many new or rare infections, there can be some level of panic among people. Is there any effort that you have seen to try and educate people, create awareness about this?
20: Well, I mean, what we've heard from the health ministry here, it has been sort of aimed, I think, at trying to make sure there's not sort of alarm among the Spanish population, and in particular here in the Canary Islands, as the boat approaches. You know, we've heard a lot of information about how this virus behaves. This particular strain, known as the Andean strain, which is prominent in Latin America, it can be spread between humans, but it's due to very close physical contact that infection happens. So the authorities have been trying to underline the fact that you know, it's not highly contagious. It's not like COVID, for example. It's much less contagious in that sense. And however, it is a very serious, or can be a very serious disease. And as we've seen already, it can be lethal. But of course, the authorities are trying to calm people and make clear that the risk posed by this boat arriving in the Canary Islands is minimal.
5: Many thanks, Guy Hedgecourt there.
1: US Secretary of State Marco Rubio will meet Pope Leo XIV at the Vatican today in what could be something of a delicate diplomatic moment. The meeting comes after a series of public attacks by US President Donald Trump against Pope Leo over his criticism, the Vatican's criticism of the US and Israeli military campaign against Iran. The Pope has repeatedly called for peace and dialogue while rejecting suggestions that he supports Iran obtaining nuclear weapons. The Vatican has traditionally tried to position itself as a diplomatic and moral voice during moments of international conflict. Let's speak now to Massimo Fagioli, Professor of Ecclesiology at Trinity College Dublin. Welcome to the programme. What do you expect they'll be talking about?
3: Well, a few days ago, we kind of expected this mission to be a reconciliation mission between Washington and the Vatican. Now we don't know, because President Trump, a couple of days ago, has repeated his allegations against Pope Leo, and the Vatican has responded, saying that President Trump is basically lying on what he attributes to Pope Leo on nuclear weapons. And so we don't know exactly what Marco Rubio's mission is at this point.
1: Right. And when insiders from within the Vatican talk of frank discussions, in diplomatic terms, that often means an argument, but perhaps that's not the papal way. How does a pope traditionally approach such a situation?
3: The Vatican talks with everyone and everybody, every world leader, democratic, authoritarian, all of them. The situation right now is a little different, and it's because the Vatican sees a very dangerous mix between war and potentially use of nuclear weapons. And these weapons in the hands of a former constitutional democracy, which right now we don't know where it's going. And so that's the dangerous situation in which the Vatican thinks the United States is leading the world. And so there are different talks. When a Secretary of State goes to the Vatican, there is the Pope, of course, but also his counterpart, the Secretary of State of the Vatican. There are different kinds of agendas in these meetings. But it's a very tense situation without precedent in modern history.
1: There is, of course, huge amounts of tradition at the Vatican and within the institution of the Catholic Church. But how much is a situation like this shaped by the instincts, the worldview of the Pope himself, do you think?
3: That's a very good question, because we come after a pontificate of Pope Francis, where the tension between Donald Trump and a Latin American pope was kind of natural, geopolitically, culturally. This pope was born in Chicago. He was raised in the United States. He loves America. His roots are in America. And so it is quite particular of a U.S. president to attack the first U.S. pope, because it's an attack that it's very hard to make it stick, because Pope Leo cannot be accused of not liking America, of not knowing America, right? And so the meaning of having the first West Pope has changed quite a bit in these last 12 months since he was elected. It's a very particular situation, and it's become

0: say Rubio might say. Would you share that view?
1: I think you're right. Yes, in this last month, he has chosen to respond very briefly, telegraphically, but without letting some statements be ignored or let go. And so that is a choice. The Vatican could choose to ignore those statements and dismiss them, but they have chosen to respond and clarify for the record. And we don't know how this will continue, because we had tensions before between Donald Trump and Pope Francis, but they never reached this level of a repeated personal back and forth. And so we don't know, because this could really hijack or change the trajectory, the agenda of the pontificate. And this is something that I don't think the Pope wants.
0: Massimo Fagioli, thank you very much indeed, Professor of Ecclesiology at Trinity College Dublin.
2: You're listening to Newsday from the BBC with James Copnall in London and me, Anne Soy, in Nairobi. A reminder now of the main headlines this hour. The US and Iran have been sending mixed signals about the prospect of a breakthrough in peace negotiations, with Iran yet to respond to the latest US proposals. And South Korea's former prime minister has had a jail sentence linked to a presidential attempt to impose martial law reduced on appeal.
0: Now, a massive mega tsunami wave created when part of an Alaskan mountain crumbled into the sea is the second tallest ever recorded. Last summer, the giant waves swept through a remote fjord in southeastern Alaska, leaving destruction in its wake. Now, the event went largely unreported at the time, but new scientific analysis shows it was caused by a massive landslide, and scientists are now talking about the risks posed by such events. I found out more from Dr. Brettwood Higman, an Alaskan geologist.
3: August 10th, there's a chunk of this mountain up above a fjord called Tracy Arm in Alaska, in southeast Alaska, that cut loose. It's about 65 million cubic meters of rock. This is very much the bedrock. It's not soil and stuff. It was the deep down hundreds of meters in some cases below the surface, and fell rapidly into the fjord. It kind of hit the end of the glacier that was below it, carved off some of the glacier, went into the fjord, and produced a tsunami that the big impressive number is that it ran 481 meters up the mountain on the opposite side of the fjord, but it also continued on down the fjord after that, often reaching up 100 meters or more above the water. Quite a few people actually experienced it in different ways. There was one really close call with a campsite where their gear was swept away, but they were just outside the limit of the tsunami. And there was another big vessel that was fortunately in super deep water, so they weren't really affected, but they saw the wave breaking on the shores near them. And so no one ended up being hurt, which was really, really lucky.
0: But even weeks later, I understand you saw the damage, the devastation it had caused elsewhere.
3: Absolutely, yeah. It stripped all the brush and forest off the mountainsides for many kilometers down the fjord. And we went, it was almost 2 months later, I think around 2 months later, we were out and did a survey of this so that we can better understand how these events play out.
0: How does such a large chunk of a mountain just crumble into the sea?
3: You know, one way to think about it is that, I mean, the surface of the Earth is always changing. And sometimes that happens as lots of little landslides, just a little bit going away each time. And they might not seem little if you were there or if your house was in the way. But there are things that happen quite commonly. But in some places, the way it happens is a big chunk of the mountain will break off all at once. In this case, by association with glacial retreat, we think that that glacial retreat might be showing us an important part of the story. The glacier had been gradually retreating, or actually kind of retreating in steps for a long time.
0: When you say glacial retreat, is that in essence ice melting due to climate change?
3: Well, glaciers, they have both snow falling up high, ice melting down low. That's always happening, but it's the balance between the two controls it. So I guess the short answer is that, yeah, climate change, that warming of the ocean and air has a huge impact on glaciers. And almost every glacier is at some level thinning, and some of them are thinning and retreating.

0: quite quickly.
1: It sounds like this time might have been something of a lucky escape, but are you concerned that there could be other mega tsunamis of this kind, that there could be risks to humans and others?
0: Yeah, I'm very much concerned about that. We've actually had a surprising number of these recently. If you look back through the 20th century, you might see an event like this in this whole region of the world, like Canada and Alaska, might happen once every 20 years or so. So pretty rare events where a big landslide generates a tsunami like this. But we had this one in 2025. There was one in 2024, a little closer to where I live, and swept underneath occupied guest cabins at a lodge. There were tsunamis basically every year going back for the last 6-8 years. And so it's a much, much higher frequency than normal. And we both theoretical reasons and empirical reasons to think that that's linked to glacial retreat related to climate change, and also weakening of slopes that have permafrost in them. Some places you might not think of having permafrost, there is permafrost up in the higher mountains. Increased visitation by cruise ships and such to these glacial fjords. There are really a tremendous number of people going up into these places. You have ships that might have thousands of people on them that are going right up near to these glaciers. So probably not every glacier is the same level of risk. There's good reasons to be worried there might be a subsequent tsunami in Tracy Arm. And so now there's people are pulling back a bit from that place, which is good. But there is quite a large possibility that something will happen somewhere else. And we're not ahead of that curve yet. You know, we're not ready for that next event.
1: Fascinating stuff, that, isn't it? The massive wave that no one noticed. We certainly would if it was any closer. That was Dr. Brett Wood-Higman, Alaskan geologist.
2: And at 11 minutes to the hour, time now for some sports with Isaac Fennin.
3: Yeah, Paris Saint-Germain will take on Arsenal in the final of the Champions League after beating Bayern Munich 6-5 over two legs. It was 1-1 on Wednesday night in what was an engaging second leg. BBC commentator Conor McNamara joins us on the line from Munich. Morning to you, Conor.
4: Last
3: week we had fire and brimstone, 5-4, but yesterday's second leg, it felt more attritional.
5: Yeah, it just shows the quality of these knockout stages of the Champions League. Time and time again, it produces these fantastic matches. I think Mikel Arteta and Arsenal, who had the previous evening booked their place in the final, they'll have sat back to watch this game. And I'm not quite sure how much enjoyment they would have got, because they'd have realised that whichever of the teams went through, whether it was Bayern Munich, whether it was Paris Saint-Germain, that team was going to be the favourite going into the final now at the end of the month. Both really, really good teams, but Paris Saint-Germain got the better of Bayern Munich over the two legs. The timing of the first goal last night, so PSG were 5-4 up from the first leg, and then they increased the lead after just 2 minutes and 19 seconds. Ousmane Dembele thundering the ball beyond Manuel Neuer. Suddenly that just heaped extra pressure on Bayern Munich. I feel it doubled the pressure on Vincent Kompany's team. They had to rush everything. They had to force everything from that time on. They had loads of possession. They had lots of chances, but their illustrious front three of Michael Olise, Harry Kane and Luis Diaz, who between them now have something like 103 goals this season, they could only produce one goal last night. It came very late, the 94th minute, frankly too late on a night that one goal wasn't enough. So it's Paris Saint-Germain who go through, and the reigning champions now with the opportunity to win the Champions League 2 years in a row.
3: Yeah, and Vincent Kompany, the Bayern coach, he spoke of some frustration at some of the decisions from the referee, especially not giving the PSG left-back Nuno Mendes a second yellow card for what looked to be a clear handball. Do you think he's got a point?
5: I do. I was perplexed by that at the time. So Nuno Mendes picks up a yellow card very soon afterwards. Konrad Laimer, the Austrian who plays for Bayern Munich, was trying to burst through, and he just flicked the ball forward. It appeared that Nuno Mendes raised his arm to stop that ball running into the path of Laimer, and he handled it. But immediately and very emphatically, you know, no sort of hesitation about it, no big long VAR review or anything, the referee just goes, no, there'd been a foul just before the handball. That certainly is what he seemed to be implicating. Now, we've looked at the replays. It's not clear what this foul is that he thought he saw first. So that was a very controversial moment, and you know, at that stage in the game, so early, if Paris Saint-Germain had been reduced to 10 men, well, then we could be talking about a very different outcome this morning. But as it was, PSG rode their luck. They kept the 11 on the field, and they were able to go through. But you can see why Vincent Kompany was so perplexed.
3: for Paris Saint-Germain. I think it felt like a much different type of performance. Defensively, really, really stout. Obviously, Harry Kane scoring late on. That bodes well for them for the final, doesn't it? Because it shows they can play in a variety of ways.
5: Yeah, it shows their flexibility. It shows their versatility. Attacking, they are wonderful to watch. The likes of Désiré Doué, this young Frenchman who just plays with such abandon. Kvaratskhelia, the Georgian, who's like a throwback. He's like a player from a different era. He wears the socks down low on his calves, and he just runs, you know, slaloms his way through defences. They're great to watch going forward, but they're not a one-trick pony. This is a team that knows the different arts. In midfield, Vitinha has emerged as one of the best players in the world in that anchor position. And their defence last night just showed, you know, not just full of heart and courage, but intelligent play as well. You know, the likes of Marquinhos, who's normally a central defender, he was dispatched pretty much on the right-hand side to do a man-marking job on Luis Diaz, and he did it brilliantly. And, you know, that Bayern Munich attack, which has scored so many goals this season, they found it very difficult to break down Paris Saint-Germain. So they don't seem to have a weak spot. You don't look at this team and say, well, look, as long as we can cancel out one part of their game, we'll benefit against another part. In all departments, this Paris Saint-Germain team have such quality. And when you consider it's such a young team as well, so many local lads who've come through it at Paris, it really is a remarkable achievement for Luis Enrique.
3: It really is. Conor, great chatting to you as ever. That is BBC commentator Conor McNamara joining us live on the programme from Munich.
1: Hi, Stefan, thank you. Now, traffic through the Strait of Hormuz has been at a near standstill for over 2 months, which, of course, has been having huge impact on the global shipping industry. And one of the world's largest shipping container companies, Maersk, has just released its earnings. They show operating profits slightly above analyst forecasts, although that's mostly for the period just before the war started. On Monday, Maersk said its US flag vessel, the Allianz Fairfax, which has been stranded in the Gulf since the end of February, had exited the Strait of Hormuz, accompanied by US military assets. Well, the chief executive of Maersk, Vincent Clerc, was speaking to my colleague Sally Bundock a short while ago. She began by asking, well, the latest profits have been expectations. What will the next quarter look like, considering the Strait of Hormuz has been closed?
4: I think, first of all, for us, this is a really, really strong quarter. We have strong demand across in the market, which resulted in really good growth performance, strong top line, and also on the cost containment front, which is going to be extremely important in the quarters to come. We've done really significant strides with significant reductions in our unit costs and rising productivity. As far as that's a good start of the year. We're still faced with a capacity overhang. There's too many container ships that have been delivered, even compared to the strong growth that we have had over the last 15 months, and that has put some pressure on freight rates. And then the second headwind is obviously the war in the Middle East and the disruptions that this has caused. This comes in two different shapes. The first one is the closure of the Strait of Hormuz, which disrupts a lot of container flows. About 3% of global trade is aimed at the Upper Gulf, and that has been heavily disrupted. But I think the most important disruptions that we're faced with is the rising energy cost, with a price of fuel that has nearly doubled, and that implies about $500 million of cost, extra cost per month since the beginning of this. We can do some on pressing the cost agenda further, but for us, what is really important is actually to pass on these cost increases to our customers as much as possible so that we can protect our margin and the operations integrity going forward.
6: I mean, I noticed that your full year guidance hasn't changed, despite the fact that it's very unclear when that strait may reopen. And it's not just the disruption that is causing, it's also concerns about the Red Sea and the other implications for the movement of ships.
4: Yes, I think we've looked quite intensely at the different disruptions that we have and how we're trending. Our conclusion is that as it is today, the reopening of the Strait of Hormuz, whether it happens in the days to come or in the month to come, will have limited impact on cargo flows. What really is the important factors to consider. First is our ability to mitigate these cost increases that we've been suddenly faced with. And I would say so far, we've been successful at both the cost measures and the revenue, the commercial measures that we have put in place to basically mitigate the impact of these increases to our financials. The secondary effect from this is actually whether this increased cost are eventually going to lead to inflation and demand destruction as a result, which could create a softened market environment in the second part of the year.
6: Tehran has been quite clear that going forward it wants to keep control of the strait and actually charge vessels for going through it. That would be a significant change, would it not? And what's your thinking on that?
4: Yeah, that would be a significant change. I don't think that there has been many other countries applauding this measure, so I think whether it ever becomes reality is something we'll have to see. But it would be a significant change. It would set the Strait of Hormuz to be something similar to the canals in Suez and in Panama, where we also pay to go through. I think the important part to remember, as far as we're concerned, is that this would not be a competitive differentiator, because everybody would probably have to pay. So it would be another cost inflation for us that we somehow would need to understand how we mitigate. But I think at this stage it's very, very speculative, and there is a long way before such a toll system is actually applied in the Strait of Hormuz.
1: Yeah, lots of things clearly still up in the air. That was the chief executive of Maersk, Vincent Clerc, speaking to BBC's Sally Bundock. And that's it for this edition of Newsday on the BBC World Service. From Anne, me and all the team, bye-bye.
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6: Hello, this is the BBC World Service with Katie Razzle and Roz Atkins. 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
7: This week on The Media Show, we're taking a look at Saudi Arabia's evolving media strategy.
6: The country has poured millions into sport and media in recent years, but last week announced it would stop funding the high-profile LIV golf tour.
7: Saudi's plan was in part to use investments like this to improve its image around the world. We'll assess where the strategy goes from here.
6: Also on the programme, it's 20 years this week since a meme was born live on the BBC News Channel. Guy Gomer was waiting in reception for a job interview when a producer mistakenly directed him into a live studio.
7: What happened next became one of the world's first viral videos, and he and the producer are with us to relive the moment. That's coming up after the news.
8: BBC News with Moira Alderson. Contrasting signs have been coming out of Washington and Tehran as Iranian officials review the latest US proposals to end the conflict between them. Iranian officials have been less optimistic, at least in public, than President Trump, who earlier said his administration had had very good talks with Iran. This assessment from Caroline Davis in Dubai.
9: Tough talk from both sides, and what is really difficult to know is how much of this is public posturing because they're trying to talk to their own domestic audiences, trying to project the fact that they are still in a place of strength, and how much behind the scenes are they genuinely having these conversations that are bringing them closer together. And until we get something concrete, it's really difficult to know to whether or not that is moving in that direction.
8: A group of Australian women linked to the jihadist group Islamic State is due back in Australia within the hour after spending years in a Syrian detention camp. The four women are travelling with their 9 children. There's been strong political opposition to their return, but advocates argue the children should not be punished for their parents' actions. Simon Atkinson reports from Melbourne.
10: The children, thought to be aged from around 6 to their mid-teens, were either born in Syria or taken there as infants by parents who had travelled as partners of IS fighters. They've been promised psychological support and help to reintegrate. They'll also be asked to attend sessions to ensure they haven't been radicalised. The future for the 3 mothers and 1 grandmother is less certain. Their arrival has been a long time coming. Counter-terrorism authorities have been gathering evidence against them for a decade. Police say those not charged will be closely monitored.
8: An appeals court in South Korea has reduced by 8 years the prison sentence of the former Prime Minister Han Duck-soo over his role in the brief imposition of martial law in 2024 by the then President Yoon Suk-yeol. In January, a lower court sentenced Han to 23 years. Jake Kwon reports from Seoul.
11: The judge upheld most of earlier verdicts against Han, ruling that the former prime minister gave the sheen of legitimacy to the martial law attempt. Han had convened the cabinet and prepared documents required for the martial law. But the judge had also pointed out that Han's more than 50 years of public service and the passive nature of his cooperation merits leniency. 15 years is still a lengthy sentence for the 76-year-old bureaucrat.
8: Russia and Ukraine have continued to attack each other overnight after a unilateral ceasefire declared by Ukraine appeared to break down. Ukraine had indicated it would respond to earlier Russian attacks. Russia's defense ministry said it shot down nearly 350 Ukrainian drones overnight. In Bryansk, the local Russian governor said 13 people were injured, including a child, in a Ukrainian attack that damaged 2 apartment blocks. BBC News. The Israeli military has said it's investigating a photograph posted on social media that shows a soldier smoking and placing another cigarette on the mouth of a statue of the Virgin Mary. It's said to have happened in the village of Debel in southern Lebanon, where last month an Israeli soldier was photographed hitting a statue of Jesus in the face with a sledgehammer. The IDF said the latest image was taken several weeks ago. Vigils are being held across Australia shortly to remember a five-year-old Aboriginal girl who was murdered last month. The child, referred to as Kumanjai Little Baby, went missing from an Aboriginal town camp near Alice Springs, and her body was found 5 days later. A man in his 40s, Jefferson Lewis, has been charged with her murder. Millions of voters are going to the polls in parts of Britain today. About 5,000 council seats are being contested in England and six mayors chosen, while in Scotland and Wales, voters will elect new devolved national parliaments. Experts have told the BBC they have serious concerns about a growing trend of AI-generated characters promoting fitness programmes on social media. A BBC investigation found false and misleading claims about dramatic body transformations breaching British advertising rules. Katie Gornall reports.
4: On social media, there are polished videos of people promising dramatic body transformations in just weeks. The results can look too good to be true. In many cases, they are. It's often AI. We uncovered AI fitness characters making claims such as look 20 years younger in weeks or lose 40 pounds in a month to sell workouts. The Advertising Standards Authority decided these statements were unlikely to be backed up, and it's taking steps against the advertisers. Making misleading content breaches their rules, while AI content is meant to be labelled. The companies and platforms declined to comment.
7: Welcome to The Explanation from the BBC World Service. This is Ros Atkins and Katie Razzle, and this is The Media Show. 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
6: This week on The Media Show, we're taking a look at Saudi Arabia's shifting media strategy.
7: We're joined by a former BBC science editor to talk about how the media covers climate change.
6: And we hear from the man who became a meme after he was mistakenly put live on air. Saudi Arabia in recent years has poured billions into sports and media investments. But a recent move to pull out of funding the LIV Golf Tour may point to a change in strategy.
7: To help us understand the issues that this raises, our first guest was Claire Enders, founder of Enders Analysis.
6: Just tell us first about Saudi Arabia's public investment fund. Why does it exist and how would you characterise its goals?
12: Well, its goals are explicit. It was formed in 2018 as part of the Vision 2030 plan launched by Mohammed bin Salman, who was then an aspiring super leader of Saudi Arabia and became the leader on the back of this extraordinary plan to pivot the economy away from oil towards tourism and so forth, and really to mimic the very successful strategy of the Qataris, who had spent billions on Al Jazeera and Bein Sports to normalize themselves into the happy recipient of a World Cup offer. And that was really one of the goals of that. Now, PIF itself was explicitly formed as the world's largest sovereign wealth fund. It has $1 trillion under management, and it was explicitly formed to invest primarily, if at all possible, in investments that would realize this goal and would attract foreign investors to this goal of the kingdom becoming a top tourist destination and obviously a recipient of a World Cup, successful candidate for the FIFA World Cup. That was one of the kingdom's objectives. And it would obviously make the locationality of all this very, very dependent on whether or not it took an investment. So
6: okay,
12: all the way along, it has insisted on events taking place in Saudi Arabia.
6: And how do you assess its success in turning its investments into media content?
12: Well, LIV Golf has been a total disaster. They spent $6 billion from launch in 22, and it was well considered, but it hasn't got anywhere with media sponsors. It did not achieve the goal of the kingdom to merge with the Masters and somehow shove the Masters or the Open into Saudi courses. It did not really take off with viewers at all, including in the kingdom itself. So it's a total disaster and a total economic failure. And they decided to pull the plug because in the end, they couldn't merge with the Masters and they couldn't make it happen. And it wasn't going to be sustainable. And it was just going to cost, you know, over $1 billion a year for nothing. And of course, the main attractions started to grumble terribly about going to Saudi. So that was a total disaster.
7: Let's also talk about a proposed deal, which we've previously talked about on the media show, where Paramount Skydance would like to take control of all of Warner Brothers Discovery, and that includes CNN, I should say. We know there's money in this deal from a number of countries in the Gulf. Just give us an idea of the types of investment we're seeing there.
12: So this is a tripartite fund being put together by Redbird Capital, which encompasses three sovereign wealth funds, of which the biggest is the PIF, the PIF, Public Investment Fund of Saudi Arabia, which has a $10 billion stake in this $40 billion total package, which has a number of other elements to it. So it's a passive vehicle, and actually it has none of the issues that the LIV Golf Tournament had, i.e., setting it up, making it work, chairing it, trying to keep it all together. No, this is an investment by PIF, which is going to be a passive one, but it is obviously intended and hoped that you know, things like locations in Saudi Arabia will become more frequent. And there's no question that there is a hope that there would be a softer tone on CNN. But that is, of course, something that Trump wants.
13: And I do want to bring in the other Claire we've got on the programme, Claire Atkinson, founder of Media Mix Newsletter. Just from your perspective, Claire, you know, our Claire here in the studio was talking about the funds won't have voting rights, but are there concerns about editorial control over news output? And is regulatory approval required, and is it likely to get it?
14: Well, it looks, for all intents and purposes, like the FCC is going to rubber stamp this. The majority of the FCC commissioners are Republicans. There's only one Democrat, Ana Gomez, on the FCC. And she said in the last 24 hours, the American public deserves to know, you know, who owns their airwaves. And if we have a situation where one half of America's largest broadcast network, CBS, and a media company like CNN, which is global, is in the hands of foreign governments with documented records of press suppression, then that is concerning. That concerns a lot of people at CNN. I can't imagine how they would think about covering the murder of Jamal Khashoggi if the Saudi government was one of their owners. I mean, this is a really big deal.
7: For the moment, it's a proposed deal. We'll see if it gets regulatory approval. Thanks to both of you. That's Claire Atkinson, and here in the studio with us, Claire Enders. Now, 20 years ago this week, a classic case of mistaken identity took place at the BBC's television centre.
13: It was then the home of the BBC's news channel, and waiting in reception for a job interview was a man named Guy Gomer. And somehow, he ended up being ushered into a TV studio to answer questions about a court case involving Apple.
15: Well, Guy Cuney is the editor of the technology website News Wireless. Hello, good morning to you.
16: Good morning.
15: Were you surprised by this verdict today?
16: I'm very surprised to see this verdict to come on me, because I was not expecting that.
13: Well, this rapidly became an early example of a viral clip. Bear in mind, YouTube had been launched just a year or so before.
7: And, well, this is very exciting because Guy Gomer is here, as is Elliot Gotkin, the BBC journalist who accidentally put Guy on air. Great to see you both.
17: Thanks for having us.
7: Hi, Guy.
18: Hello.
7: Hi. Well, we're hugely excited that you're both here. Just tell us, why were you at the BBC that day?
18: As I always say to everyone, I went there for the job interview. And suddenly, I've been live on TV.
12: When you were just hearing it back, you put your head in your hands.
7: And so you're sitting in reception at BBC Television Centre and a BBC journalist approaches you and says, are you Guy?
18: You know, to be honest, first of all, I want to say something. You know, when I came downstairs,
7: yeah,
18: I noticed so many changing according to what's going on there on the previous BBC TV center.
7: Yeah, it's a div- well, we're in.
18: Yeah,
7: we're in,
18: because I can see, thank you. You need to say first, so thank you to Elliot for making a great and big changing on the system.
17: I've contributed to better identification of guests throughout the world of television.
7: It's true. I'm sure we've revised our systems of picking up guests after that.
18: Yeah.
7: And Elliot, from your point of view, how did this all happen?
17: So I was output editing, producing effectively the business slot on News 24, 10 minutes before we're due to go live on air. No sign of our guest, one Guy Cuney. So I looked him up online because I'd never heard of him, didn't realise he was one of the UK's foremost technology journalists. Called down to main reception. Now, as you say, Ross, Guy was in main reception, but just to remind viewers, there were two reception areas at the old television centre. So this is the
7: role. That's where your problems
17: began. This is the role of an architect. I blame the architecture first and foremost. So I call down to main reception, call the receptionist. Have you got a Guy Cuney down there? Yes, I'll be down in a minute. I run downstairs, burst through the barriers, scan the waiting area like a Terminator. Don't see any sign of the pale-faced, ginger-haired guy with a headset on his head that I'd seen a few moments earlier online. So I turn to the receptionist, which one's Guy Cuney? That guy over there. I look over and she's pointing to our friend over here, who, to put it mildly, does not resemble the image of the guy I'd just seen online. So I turn to her again, I say, are you sure that's Guy Cuney? Yes, she tells me. I go up to him, Guy Cuney. Yes, he tells me. We're on air in 5 minutes. I haven't got time to hang around and chat. Come with me, I tell him. So we run up the stairs, through the corridor, hand him over to the floor manager, and then I go into the news gallery.
12: Okay, but then, at what point did you realise, oh my goodness, it's the wrong guy?
17: Well,
12: because he made a good effort.
17: He made a wonderful effort. So first of all, I heard in the news gallery over the cacophony him saying something on the lines of, I wasn't expecting an interview. But that didn't still, the penny hadn't dropped at that moment. The penny only dropped after I'd shown Guy Gomer out of the building, returned to my desk, and then a producer from the general news of News 24 comes to my desk and says to me, have you got a Guy Cuney as a guest? And I go, yes. And he's like, oh, he's waiting down in stage door reception.
12: And your heart.
17: Apparently he's been waiting there quite a while. Ah, I said. That's when the penny dropped, like Monty Python's foot stomping me repeatedly on the face.
12: And Guy, you did try to answer the questions. Looking back, why did you do that? Can you remember why you started answering as opposed to saying, you BBC people, what are you doing?
18: My mom always said to us, if you notice your brother made a mistake, try to correct first of all the mistake before saying anything else to him. So as soon as I noticed there was a mistake there, then I tried to say, okay, Guy, calm down. And I prayed to my God inside me. I said, Lord, help me on this matter. Because on my own, I cannot do something here. So all the inspiration and the kindness, and I say, Guy, need to calm down. So try to solve the mystery there right now. So I need to learn everything at the same time when the journalist was talking. So all my mind was set up on that short period of a time.
7: And so you try and answer the questions, but after a minute or so, the news anchor decides, okay, we're gonna wrap this up.
17: Well, I should give credit to Simon Waldman as well, the morning editor on that day. And they were trying to get the lineup to Rob Pittam, who was outside the High Court. Then we have technical issues thrown into the mix as well, because they can't get the lineup to Rob Pittam outside the High Court. Because the idea was, just ask one question, one easy question, then they'll throw to Rob. But because of the technical problems, three questions and a legend was born.
12: Was indeed. And looking back now, can you give us a sense of why you think that clip, maybe it's a stupid question, but why it did go viral, why it's so popular?
17: Well, I think there are many reasons. I mean, first and foremost, just on the superficial level, it was hilarious. It was funny. Okay. It was also incredibly surprising. You don't expect to see that kind of thing on daytime television, much less on the BBC, with the greatest respect to this fine institution that I worked for 6 years in the early 2000s. And I think beyond that, there's the issue of Guy just kind of running with it. He knew deep down that the show must go on. He didn't want to embarrass anyone. And then I think also just the way that he was, so many people say, you know, they imagine what would they have done? had they been in Guy's shoes that day. And most people realise they wouldn't have done it half as well as Guy. And all of those things, all in, just add to the legend that, that was born that day.
13: And Guy, you didn't get the job that you'd come in to interview for, but you did become a bit of a media sensation. What was that? What's that experience been like?
18: Well, as I always said, it was a great and biggest experience for me. As you know, I couldn't imagine something so big like that to me.
13: And do you ever get recognized in the street for it?
18: Even just now, I was outside, people have been recognizing me. Even in the cafe, I put with my cap, this is him.
13: And you've now got a book.
7: Yes,
13: tell us about
7: is.
13: The book.
17: We have. So it took 18 years before I reunited with Guy, but we got together and we both agreed, look, there are only two people in this world that know the whole story, me and Guy Gomer. Let's join forces. You know, I will do this book.
7: Did you think it was an article or did you think it was a book?
17: No. I knew that there was a book because obviously, you know, people kind of, you can think, oh yeah, but it was just like 1.5 minutes of television. But look, it's about how all of the characters involved that day arrived there at this moment, including Guy's, also includes, of course, the very dramatic death-defying escape that Guy had for escaping the Congolese Civil War to arrive here in London. And it's just, you know, a really joyful book. And I think let's not forget the joy that this man has brought to so many people, hundreds of millions around the world, for 20 years. How can 15 minutes of fame last 20 years? It's because of Guy.
13: It is.
7: We've got to say goodbye, but I must ask, if it becomes a film, who do you want to play you, Guy? This is the question. Have you got any actors in mind?
18: To be honest, I'm widely open to get anyone.
7: You're open to
17: Will Smith, yeah, but
18: because everything is changing. Because today we can have a sun, tomorrow we can have a rain, so we keep it open.
13: This is The Media Show with Ros Atkins and me, Katie Razzle.
7: Thank you for joining us on the BBC World Service.
13: Climate change is one of the biggest stories of our time, and the way the story is told is an enduring challenge for reporters around the world.
7: Well, we're going to get into why with David Shookman, who for almost two decades was the science editor of BBC News. Here's a clip of him reporting from the ice sheets of the Arctic.
19: It's minus 21, so I'm wearing everything I've got. But despite these really low temperatures, the ice is highly mobile. Great blocks of it being fluffed together and prized apart with the winds and the currents. This kind of thing has always happened up here, but scientists say they're definitely seeing more of it. There's evidence that the ice is becoming thinner.
7: Not so long ago, David left the BBC and he's now written a book called The Response, which offers a number of thoughts, but at its heart is a critique of the way the media covers climate change. And David's here in the Media Show studio with me and Katie. Hi, David. Good to see you.
20: Good to be with you. I'm sorry, this is a mood shift after...
7: Well, do you remember
20: the wrong guy?
7: Yeah, do you remember Guy? You'll remember that.
20: I remember. I think I was there and it happened.
7: I've got this book here in front of me. Why did you think you had to write it? What was the need that you were meeting?
20: I was really appalled to discover that the impacts of climate change are not only way more severe than I'd realised, despite all the years of reporting on climate change, but were actually much closer to home. I mean, I was stunned to learn that in 2022, on July the 19th, Britain's hottest day, 40 degrees, dozens of wildfires erupted in a great circle around London, burning dozens of homes to the ground. The largest loss of British housing to wildfire ever.
7: And that was covered.
20: It was covered, it was focused on, but I hadn't quite realised at the time in the reporting the strain it put on the London Fire Brigade. They weren't really ready for that kind of development. The public certainly weren't. There were no public warnings about wildfire risk. And it turns out if you go through, as I've done, all the logs, all the detail of actually what happened that day, things could very easily have been much worse. I commissioned a scientist to look at what would have happened if the wind had been in a slightly different direction in one of the fires in Dagenham. Very easily, rather than 14 houses burning, it might have been over 100.
7: But hold on, David, there might be some people thinking, well, you were the BBC science editor. How come you weren't seeing these things? Yeah. Why is the media not seeing these
20: things? It's a very fair question. And I think for a long time, I thought of global warming as something to cover globally, to look at the planetary picture, to look at the big scale, and to do it quite often from the point of view of, well, what would it mean for the entire world, rather than drilling down to the local. And I think the more we can shift from global warming to personal impact, actually it might cut through the problem we've had until now, which is people often not getting it, thinking it's remote. And I think for a long time when I started the job, I'd go to leading scientists and say, what can I report on in Britain about climate change? And often in those days, they would say, well, it's going to be a while before we see any impacts here. Go off to the Arctic, go off to the Pacific. And I did that, as did other broadcasters. And I'm proud of the work I did with, you know, brilliant camera operators and producers. But I think it probably had the effect for audiences of drawing attention away from here.
13: And just take us back to that time when you were pitching climate stories. What were the challenges, even of getting them commissioned, and what were the editorial hurdles?
20: Well, one big one was that there are cycles of interest in different kind of themes. Climate would be up and then it would be down. And I did learn quite early on, because it's like with any slow-moving process, as soon as you get a sudden event, that clears a lot of features or other stories off air. I mean, a train crash killing two or three people will bump off the feature on child poverty or a civil war in Africa or global warming.
13: Yes, so I learned choices are made, aren't they?
20: Exactly. And one understands that. And I tried to learn when to pitch and how.
13: And you do, you know, you were talking earlier about how Britain's been unprepared and scientists telling you, well, it'll take a while to come here. But do you think that has been amplified by the media, that really, you know, what you seem to be saying is nobody was covering the British end of this, and that's the one that will really focus mine?
20: Yeah, I think there is something about that. I mean, I think I did do reports on climate change in Britain, but they perhaps didn't have quite the draw. You know, if you offered editors a trip to, let's say, Greenland or some dramatic location, often I think they were more interested, and I was more interested, frankly.
7: Can I ask you something else, David? I've got the book here. I'm looking at the front cover. There's no mention of climate change on it at all, not a single reference to just wonder, that surely was a quite deliberate calculation by either you and or your publisher, that putting climate change on the front may not sell the book.
20: Very much so. I think the word climate, the word planet, a lot of these greenhouse gas emissions, a lot of these terms, I think are alienating. And so I really wanted to find a new language and a new framing, which I think is much more nitty-gritty, much more personal, much more kind of everyday, you know? Do you want your house to be flooded or burnt down?
7: And is it easier to find a new language now that you're not a BBC journalist? You're an independent journalist now. You can use whatever terms, whatever phraseology you like. Are you finding it freeing to cover climate change without some of the constraints or the rules that come with being a BBC journalist?
20: Just put it this way, in early drafts, my agent said, you're still too BBC about this.
13: What did he mean?
7: Is that necessarily a bad thing?
20: Well, yeah. I think I perhaps wasn't blunt enough. And I found it easier now to be blunt and direct. And I think to get to the point more quickly. Obviously, there was this huge shift within the BBC from being impartial, which was defined as balancing airtime, which might mean having a really seasoned climate scientist with decades of experience up against someone funded by the oil industry just saying, oh, none of this is true, to due impartiality, which sounds like a small shift, but actually it meant we could reflect the balance of evidence.
13: And did you lobby for that?
20: Well, I was one of the people who thought this was a really good idea and pushed for it. And I can't claim credit for it, but I was definitely part of the small band who pushed for it because I thought it was really critical. We had this situation where decade after decade, you'd have these huge pieces of research being published, which had gone through peer review and all the rest of it. And then there was this requirement to have anyone, just anyone, shoot it down. And it didn't matter who they were, who they represented.
13: That was David Shipman, formerly of BBC News, talking about his book, The Response, and covering climate change.
7: And David's our final guest on this edition of the programme. Thank you very much indeed for your company. Bye-bye.

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4: Coming up on the documentary on the BBC World Service, we ask what's behind the Kremlin's pursuit of a so-called sovereign internet. After months of mobile internet shutdowns, the authorities are closing in on popular websites and apps like Telegram. But will rare open criticism from the public, the press, and the political elite force a rethink? Join us after the news.
5: BBC News with Moira Alderson. The US and Iran have been sending mixed signals about the prospect of a breakthrough in peace negotiations, with Tehran yet to respond to the latest proposals by Washington. Iranian officials have adopted a less optimistic tone than President Trump, who'd said his administration had had very good talks with Iran. Four Australian women linked to the jihadist group Islamic State and their nine children are due to arrive back in Australia around now, after spending years in a Syrian detention camp. Australian police have warned that some of the women face possible arrest and charges. Vigils will be held across Australia shortly to remember a five-year-old Aboriginal girl who was murdered last month. A man has been charged with her murder. A South Korean appeals court has reduced by 8 years the prison sentence of former Prime Minister Han Duck-soo over his role in the brief imposition of martial law in 2024. The sentence was shortened in recognition of his decades of public service before former President Yoon Suk-yeol declared martial law. Russia and Ukraine have continued to attack each other overnight after a unilateral ceasefire declared by Ukraine appeared to break down. Ukraine had indicated that it would respond to earlier Russian attacks. A serving police officer in London and four former officers are being investigated for potential misconduct over the way the force handled reports of sexual abuse by the former owner of Harrods, the late Mohammed Al-Fayed. The investigation began in January last year. Experts have told the BBC that they have serious concerns about a growing trend of AI-generated characters promoting fitness programmes on social media. A BBC investigation found false and misleading claims about dramatic body transformations breaching British advertising rules. BBC News.
4: Try to imagine life without the internet. From simple things like shopping and banking to staying connected to the world. Well, many Russians are now getting a taste of what that feels like.
6: There have been a lot of cities, especially in the regions of Russia, that have been living without a stable internet connection for almost a year now.
4: And recently, even major cities like Moscow and St. Petersburg have been forced back to basics, with mobile internet and popular apps like Telegram suddenly out of reach.
6: Sales have gone up of things like walkie-talkies and pagers and landline telephones, because people are quite desperate now to find at least some way of staying connected.
4: This touches every part of the country's life, and the costs are already starting to show.
7: 1 hour of full internet outage costs around $25 million related to digital services like, say, e-commerce or delivery.
4: In this episode, we explore the reasons behind the Kremlin's push to isolate the largest country on Earth from the global internet. And we unpack the political, economic, and military implications of the tightening of Russia's digital borders. Welcome to the documentary from the BBC World Service. I'm Krassi Ivanova-Twik, and this is the Global Jigsaw from BBC Monitoring, where we look at the world through the lens of its media, exploring the narratives, the propaganda, and the disinformation.
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9: Мы не вторгались на территорию Украины.
10: Western countries are not the international community. That era has finished.
11: 조종 두 당 두 나라 최고 영도자 동지들께서는.
4: In March, the authorities began to block access to the hugely popular app Telegram. It's the latest in a list of banned apps and sites following months of internet blackouts. Daria Musolova from our Russia team will help us understand the scope of the restrictions and what's driving them.
6: Internet blocks are really not a new phenomenon in Russia. The only reason why this topic is back on the news agenda is because mobile internet shutdowns are really starting to affect life in Moscow and in some other large cities. At least up until recently, there was a really concerted push to digitize a lot of daily life for doing just about anything from filing your taxes, paying your bills.
12: Яндекс, станция МИДИ, кухня, сейчас позвоним.
6: Some people say that this push towards digitization has been really encouraged by the government because, in theory, it would grant them more access to information of what their citizens were up to. But they have created a society that becomes completely paralyzed in situations where there is not a stable internet connection.
4: Russians were quick to find workarounds.
6: And so we have been seeing reports from places like Moscow where people all of a sudden have to dig out some old paper maps in order to navigate around the city. People were suddenly struggling to access some public services, like public restrooms, that you need to pay for with a card.
4: How were the shutdowns justified?
6: When it all just started in May 2025, this was an excuse the government would rationalize by saying that this was a measure to divert Ukraine's mobile-guided drones. But those would normally be quite sporadic, limited in time, and centered around locations that are somehow militarily important. Now it's a lot more pervasive than that.
4: The cracks in the drone argument grew bigger as the scale of the restrictions became clear.
6: They're just directly blocking a really large number of domains. By some of the recent estimates, there are currently about 3.5 million websites that you can no longer access without using some sort of circumvention tools like VPNs. The websites that they normally tend to go for with these blocks are the ones that the state has deemed to be extremist or undesirable. But in reality, what the Kremlin likely doesn't like about them is the fact that they have remained as some of the few islands of free speech in Russia in the aftermath of the full-scale invasion of Ukraine. And they're also throttling some popular apps, most notably WhatsApp, Telegram.
4: And it's not one button, but a whole set of levers that can be pulled periodically to increase the pressure.
6: And they've been doing that on and off for years now. They've been going after VPN providers, taking them down off of app stores, blocking access, putting a price tag on a certain number of gigabytes. If you use a VPN for looking up restricted websites, which is what people use the VPNs for, there are fines. Videos have been surfacing online where people get stopped in their cars by Russian law enforcement officers who ask them to just pull up their phones and show what's on them in case there is any forbidden content or VPN services.
4: The older generation can go analog, back to paper maps and landline calls, but not so easy for young people for whom being online is second nature.
6: People of my generation have made fun by saying that
13: москвичи разделились на два лагеря в вынужденном цифровом детоксе.
6: This is finally the digital detox that everyone has been waiting for so long. But of course, this is all just a way to make light of a situation.
4: So what exactly is the vision the authorities have in mind, assuming there is one?
6: This national super messenger that the Kremlin came out with called Max, which is an app that is modeled on China's WeChat. It integrates services from messaging to online banking. It has access to some government portals. Very similar structure to Telegram in that it also has channels. You can have your own blog on there. The core difference is that it is not encrypted. In its user agreement, there is a specific clause that says that the app has permission to share data with law enforcement groups. But the way people have been joking about it is basically saying that talking on Max is essentially the equivalent of asking an FSB officer to pass something on to your friend. As people memeify this whole situation, there have been a lot of really funny clips about this one guy saying the only thing left to do is pigeon mail, and essentially sends a bunch of pigeons off into the air.
14: Поэтому что остается? Только голубиная почта. Ловите, обучайте.
4: So Russians are taking it with a dose of humor, but beneath the jokes, there is nervousness.
6: Some of the more prominent sources of criticism have come from businesses. If you're a shop, you cannot service your clients anymore because you can't accept bank cards. All of your logistics are thrown off. Some providers have been fined recently because they've been sneakily offering their users access to YouTube or some other zapryshonka, some forbidden products, because they are quite desperate to retain at least some of their client base.
4: There's even a word for something that's forbidden, zapryshonka, which is a blast from the Soviet past. And once again, it's framed as being in the name of the greater good.
6: The government is trying to integrate all kinds of praise in favor of a world without internet into state TV programs. Choirs of little Russian children singing songs about how great it is that finally there is no internet because now, at last, we can play badminton.
4: But this move has sparked something very rare in Russia these days: protests.
15: Мы простые люди приехали сами.
6: There have been dozens of cities across Russia that have submitted applications to hold protests, which doesn't happen that often anymore. So that in itself is conspicuous. Of course, all of these requests were denied, and some people ended up coming out in Moscow and in several other cities. Regardless, they were detained. According to a Russian protest monitoring group, Avoday Info, we have at least 25 people arrested on various administrative charges. We've seen people holding up placards that said no to war, and it kind of became this vessel for voicing broader discontents.
4: Public discontent might have slipped under the radar had it not been for a female lifestyle blogger who made a direct appeal to President Putin.
16: Я считаю, что должна быть пересмотрена и наказана.
6: Виктория Боня is this celebrity well known for her appearances on the Russian version of Love Island. Now she lives in Monaco and runs quite a popular blog. One day she drops this 18-minute long address to Vladimir Putin, in which she very eloquently criticizes government officials for mishandling a whole slew

0: just inconvenient. It can be costly, as many business owners discovered. Our colleague Yevgeny Pudovkin dug into the economics of Russia's internet use. Let's start with the numbers.
1: Over 70 million Russians use Telegram every day, and that's more than 60% of the population. According to one survey done by pro-Kremlin business lobby, 40% of businesses said that access to the internet is crucial. According to one estimate, 1 hour of full internet outage costs around $25 million. Related to digital services like, say, e-commerce or delivery. One estimate said that of the advertising market built around Telegram is worth between $550 million to $1 billion. And this market can shrink by half if the government goes ahead with the tough restrictions. If this happens, it's going to cost lots of people their livelihood. Bloggers are, in many cases, are just kind of small businesses, and they may find it difficult to rebuild their audience on Russian platforms.
0: Given that some sectors are global by design, how realistic is it to unplug them from the very infrastructure they rely on?
2: As long as there are businesses in Russia that are still engaged in trading with foreign countries, you will need to retain access to the wider network. And these players are quite influential in Russia. So one sector you can think of is the oil sector. You can't cut them off from the global system.
0: To future-proof business that is essential for the country, there is a coveted exemption list called a whitelist.
1: You need to include all the big online retailers and all the big banks in those whitelists. These priority services need to be online constantly, and that's where the government's focus is at, is to be able to make sure that those wide-ranging outages do not become a huge nuisance for the population. If you're not included in the whitelist, your business is going to go bust.
0: And the pushback isn't just happening at home. Some of it is coming from the front line in Ukraine. Let's bring in Gleb Borshevsky, BBC Monitoring's expert on all things military.
3: For any listeners who might not be familiar with how military communications work, the number one most important thing about them is encryption. If your communications are not encrypted and you're talking to another military unit, then those communications will be intercepted by the enemy, without a doubt. And if the enemy intercepts your communications, the enemy will know where you are. And that is a death sentence.
0: You'd expect the Russian military to have its own secure way of passing on highly sensitive battlefield comms. But it turns out these assumptions couldn't be further from reality.
3: There was a huge rearmament process in the 2010s, but it was subject to a lot of government corruption. A general was jailed over this corruption scandal, but by that point it was already way too late. And by the time the war started, what they actually had was just a set of cheap Chinese unencrypted radios, worth about $10 each. Using those in a military context was very much a bad idea. The soldiers on the ground had to turn to something that they had known to be a secure messaging platform, and that was Telegram.
0: But that begs the question, the commanders know this. So the blocking of Telegram, the lifeline, then how did that come about?
3: See, you say the generals know this. I would not be so sure about that, because the Russian military is infamous with how corrupted the reports get from the ground by the time they reach higher command. It is widely believed that Putin does not actually know what is going on in the war.
4: Как известно, под наш контроль уже несколько недель назад перешел город Купянск.
3: Higher senior level officials, they might have this idea that the Russian military actually does have all of those secure communications, that they are able to operate independently of public messaging apps. But that is just simply not the case. Modern warfare is essentially drone.

0: warfare. The way drone warfare works is that spotters and air defense systems try to take down as many drones as they can, and then they report the drones that they did not manage to take down to the echelons that are located behind them. And then they take down as many as they can and they report to the groups behind them. This process was done on Telegram. But without that, groups simply cannot tell each other how many drones are left incoming. Ukrainian drones are flying very, very deep into Russian territory. This isn't just because Telegram was blocked. Russia does not have the proper radar equipment, the proper electronic warfare equipment, but blocking the only reliable means of communications, it certainly did not help.
1: That's why the move to block Telegram triggered pushback from a cohort normally aligned with the Kremlin.
2: We think that Telegram is being throttled because it hosts a lot of independent opposition voices. But the majority of the channels that are really popular, they're run by some of the key propagandists like Solovyov or some military bloggers.
0: It is one of the very, very few cases where you will see generally pro-Kremlin and pro-war voices go so radically against the Kremlin. War bloggers are complaining that the war effort is now also impacted financially, because a lot of the equipment isn't actually provided by the defense ministry. It is provided through crowdfunding for basically everything, from drones to med kits to body armor. And they are now simply not getting that, because if civilians do not have access to Telegram and the money raising is done on Telegram, some bloggers are now getting about 20% of the views they used to before this whole blocking process started.
1: Some prominent figures have also taken up a fight on behalf of frontline troops.
3: Кто делает заведение Telegram? Идите на передовую.
2: Сергей Миронов, who is the head of the Kremlin-friendly opposition party Just Russia, called on everyone who is making the decisions to block Telegram to be sent to the front in Ukraine, because then they would know how crucial it is. The key Kremlin propagandists like Solovyov was saying, can you basically do whatever you want for the internet, but can you leave the Russian army out of it?
1: You are listening to the Global Jigsaw from BBC Monitoring. Russian state media is aligned with the Kremlin's narrative by design. Private newspapers toe the line. Yet even some of those went against the grain. Our Russia experts who have been observing the country's media for decades can bring us another surprising element of this story. Here's Howard Gethin.
4: It's almost completely unprecedented. There is an unwritten agreement between the government and the media that Putin is never criticised, ever, and the authorities themselves are rarely criticised. The press came out quite blatantly, pointed the finger at them and said, this is outrageous, it hasn't been thought through. Firstly, there were two articles. One was in tabloid daily called Moskovsky Komsomolets by Dmitry Popov, and he said that the people see everything. They think we're like little kids who are too small and brainless to be trusted, and that the number of incomprehensible bans this year is already off the scale. And again, no sane explanations. 3 days after the initial Moskovsky Komsomolets article, there was an editorial in Nezavisima Gazeta, a more heavyweight intellectual daily newspaper, and their editorial pointed the finger at the security services. And of course, everyone knows that Vladimir Putin came from that constituency. And they delivered quite a broadside. The article said, the interests of the security services should not prevent the development of a fundamental factor of production, namely the internet.
1: Even more unusual was the disapproval that came from within the Kremlin's political elite.
2: Dmitry Peskov, who is the spokesperson of Kremlin, said, quote unquote, we are fast losing the instruments of our propaganda work abroad. How are we supposed to convey the meanings?
1: It's worth noting that Peskov actually used the word propaganda himself.
5: Maksud Shadaev, the Minister for Digital Transformation, publicly said that he would not like for foreign services to kind of disappear and to be completely blocked. Alexander Shokin, representative of the Russian largest business lobby, recently complained directly to Vladimir Putin that businesses and citizens are very much affected by those disruptions. And this is a reputational blow to the Russian government.
1: Despite the suddenly raised eyebrows, the latest internet restrictions seem to fit into an idea that's been around for a very long time.
2: RUNET in 1994, it was simply a way to designate this cluster of websites that were in the Russian language, referring to these efforts by the Russian government to establish a more self-contained national internet infrastructure. There was an amendment to the specific law for, quote-unquote, protecting children from harmful information online, the first proposal to introduce internet blacklists.
6: За 397, против нет, воздержавших нет. Коллеги, поздравляем.
2: In 2019, Russian lawmakers passed the Sovereign Internet Bill. That essentially aimed to root all of Russia's internet traffic through these deep packet inspections. That's the crucial technology that the government uses. It looks like this project for establishing a sovereign internet is near the top of the government's priorities list, investing about $186 million.
5: This reflects this idea of Russia to be a superpower, the idea that Russia needs to create its own internet infrastructure is taking hold.
7: Россия добилась полного цифрового суверенитета.
5: To make sure that Russian services is the only game in town, and over time it hopes to be able to bring the vast majority of the population into its own ecosystem.
1: But why is it important for Russia to have its own ecosystem in order to say, look, we are a great country?
5: What Russia is saying is that who is going to earn the kind of commission on these transactions that Russians are doing, that all the revenue that is made in Russia stays in Russia by onshoring all this internet activity. You have more engineers based in Russia and making more money as a result of servicing this infrastructure. You have more jobs, you have more competences, and the government also gains more control over what's going on within its borders. Given the ongoing war, one aspect that's also important is to have a political control. So having domestically based internet infrastructure means that the government can also track down political dissent in a much more efficient way.
1: In a nutshell, more money stays in Russia and the government gets tighter control over the online space. It's beginning to look like China.
2: China has very much a superior software, digital service capacity, and its great firewall has been around for about as long as Putin has been in power. They have had the opportunity to build a lot of high-quality replacements for whatever people might want to access. Russians, on the other hand, have already gotten used to things like YouTube and WhatsApp, and now they will have to give up these conveniences in favor of maybe some domestic alternatives that are quite undercooked.
5: Switching to the rational alternatives, which I have tried, and it feels like you used to drive like a very modern car, and now you have this second-hand car from a dodgy dealer which breaks down constantly. The experience is vastly different, and the glitches that you have are disproportionately more frequent when you use the Russian platforms.
2: Iran, in a somewhat similar way to these whitelists in Russia, has their own national information network, something that people sometimes jokingly refer to as the halal internet, which is supposed to be sufficient for covering all of the basic needs of the population. On top of that, though, there exists this idea of a white SIM, which is for specific individuals, can grant access to the global internet. We see now that this might be closer to what Russia would eventually want to achieve. You can already see signs that there is some triaging going on, some negotiations happening There are certain groups making the call to stifle the internet, which is Putin and all of the hardliners that surround him. But they're not necessarily the most tech-savvy bunch. They just want to extend their power. But there are other quite influential players, large businesses, large media organizations, that will then need to explain that actually this is going to hinder their operations quite significantly, and there needs to be some sort of compromise.
4: Bloomberg reported that the authorities are actually considering rolling back some of this clampdown on Telegram, precisely because various polls have shown that Putin's ratings have actually quite sharply dipped, and this has been directly linked to the situation with Telegram. This is the first time I can remember in a very long time that the Kremlin, it looks like they have to consider public opinion.
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11: Welcome to the newsroom. I'm Janat Jalil. Iran considers a U.S. proposal to end their war, as President Trump predicts it will be over quickly.
12: We're dealing with people that want to make a deal very much, and we'll see whether or not they can make a deal that's satisfactory to us. We have it very much under control.
11: Ukraine looks at banning surrogacy for foreign parents amid concerns about the impact on the women who give birth and whether there are enough safeguards for the babies.
13: There is a lot of children that are left behind. And it's not only children that are left behind. We don't know where the children go from there. As soon as they get picked up from this country, we don't know what happens to them.
11: Four women with links to the Islamic State group returned to Australia after years in a Syrian detention camp. And a French love story, the populist presidential hopeful and the princess.
14: It all helps him because he's the little guy who manages to get the princess.
11: But will it have a fairy tale ending? That's after this bulletin.
15: BBC News with Moira Alderson. There are hopes of a response from Tehran today to Washington's latest proposals to end the US war with Iran. Signs from the two capitals have been mixed. President Trump said earlier his administration had had very good talks with Iran. But the Iranian president, Masoud Pezeshkian, said subsequently that US actions had diverted diplomacy towards threats and sanctions. Here's Caroline Davis in Dubai.
16: While we get some positive noises out of the United States, we also then hear from President Trump slightly tempering some of those positive noises that he made earlier. And from Iran's side, we have heard that they are looking at this proposal, but we've also heard some from the Iranian side talk about this being a wish list from the Americans. So tough talk from both sides. And what is really difficult to know is how much of this is public posturing and how much behind the scenes are they genuinely having these conversations that are bringing them closer together.
15: A group of Australian women linked to the jihadist group Islamic State have arrived back in Australia with several of their children after spending years in a Syrian detention camp. The majority arrived in Melbourne, where police were waiting for them. Another woman and her child are expected to land in Sydney shortly. Simon Atkinson is at Melbourne Airport.
17: Some of them will face arrest and charges. We don't know exactly how many others who may be allowed to leave the airport tonight. We've been told we'll be closely monitored. As for the children, we've been told they're going to get some psychological support, educational support, but also asked to go under courses to ensure that they haven't been radicalised by their time in this camp in Syria.
15: An appeals court in South Korea has reduced by 8 years the prison sentence of the former Prime Minister Han Duck-soo over his role in the brief imposition of martial law in 2024. The court said the sentence was shortened in recognition of his decades of public service before the former president Yoon Suk-yeol declared martial law. Health officials from various countries are working to trace passengers who left a cruise ship before a deadly hantavirus outbreak was confirmed. The Dutch government says there is an ongoing urgent search for about 40 passengers who disembarked the MV Hondius in St. Helena in the South Atlantic before the outbreak was reported. Three European tourists have died from the illness and several people have been evacuated to receive specialist medical care in Europe and South Africa. The ship is now heading for Spain's Canary Islands. Guy Hedgko is in Tenerife.
18: There are now infectious disease specialists on board the boat, along with some members of staff from the World Health Organization. They are testing and assessing the passengers as they make their way here to the Canary Islands. And when they arrive here at the weekend, they will undergo further tests after docking here. And then the authorities will decide, if they're given the all clear, what happens to them.
15: BBC News. Vigils are being held across Australia to remember a 5-year-old Aboriginal girl who was murdered last month. The child, referred to as Kumanjai Little Baby, went missing from an Aboriginal town camp near Alice Springs. Her body was found 5 days later. A man in his 40s, Jefferson Lewis, has been charged with her murder. The Democratic Republic of Congo has accused Rwanda of undermining efforts to restore stability in the east. President Felix Tshisekedi said Kigali had used agents to infiltrate and compromise the Congolese army, worsening insecurity. Millions of voters are going to the polls in parts of Britain today. Thousands of council seats are being contested in England, while in Scotland and Wales, voters will elect new devolved national parliaments. It's the biggest electoral test for Prime Minister Keir Starmer and his Labour Party since their election victory. Henry Zeffman explains what's at stake.
19: 129 members of the Scottish Parliament are going to be elected using a mixture of first-past-the-post constituencies and regional lists. And then in Wales, you have actually an enlarged 96-member Senedd. So there'll be 16 pretty large constituencies, each electing 6 members using a proportional system. And then in England, you have more than 5,000 seats on 136 councils being contested. Some of those councils are electing all of their councillors, some of them just a third of their councillors. And in addition, there are 6 directly elected mayoralties being contested.
15: Experts have told the BBC they have serious concerns about a growing trend of AI-generated characters promoting fitness programmes on social media. A BBC investigation found false and misleading claims about dramatic body transformations, breaching British advertising rules. Disclaimers indicating the use of AI were also often missing or unclear. Some adverts claim users could look 20 years younger in weeks. BBC News.
11: You're listening to The Newsroom from the BBC World Service with me, Janat Jalil. Iran says it's still considering the latest US proposal to end the war in the Gulf, and it will share its views with Pakistan, which is mediating peace efforts. US media reports say what's being considered is a 14-point memorandum of understanding with Iran, which could set a framework for more detailed nuclear negotiations between the two countries. Speaking at a virtual campaign event on Wednesday evening, President Trump described the war as a skirmish and said he was optimistic it would be over soon.
12: We're dealing with people that want to make a deal very much, and we'll see whether or not they can make a deal that's satisfactory to us. We have it very much under control. The blockade is unbelievable. The Navy's been incredible. The job they did, it's like a wall of steel. Nobody goes through. In particular, the Iranians, they're not getting anything through one way or the other, so they're out of business. And we'll see whether or not they are agreeing. And if they don't agree, they'll end up agreeing shortly thereafter. So that's the way it is.
11: Pakistan's foreign minister said his country was endeavoring to convert the current ceasefire into a permanent end to the war. I asked our Pakistan correspondent, who's in Dubai, Caroline Davis, what more we know about what's in the memorandum.
16: A lot of this reporting is coming through the news website Axios, but they have said that this is a 14-point memorandum on one page. The suggestion is that this would set up the further discussions for sort of more detailed discussions, particularly around nuclear. And of course, we know that nuclear has been a key sticking point. At least that's what the Vice President J.D. Vance said when he concluded the only round of talks we've had so far since this conflict began in Islamabad. That was back in April. And he said that the sticking point had been that they weren't able to come to the point that the U.S. wanted on Iran having nuclear weapons or having the ability to get to nuclear weapons. Of course, we also think that sticking points are likely around the Strait of Hormuz. Many analysts look at what has happened in the course of this conflict and seen that Iran has clearly realised how much leverage that they can exercise over the Strait of Hormuz, and that it's unlikely that they're going to go back to exactly the way things were there, where there was just free passage through. But what that exactly looks like, we don't know. At the moment, we are still waiting for an Iranian response to this proposal.
11: Yes, because the Strait of Hormuz was not a problem before this war started, and the Iranians have been able to charge, what, $2 million per vessel? So it's hard to see them going back given all the losses that they've suffered. And a senior Iranian lawmaker has been quoted as saying that this US proposal memorandum is simply a wish list.
16: It's been very difficult to know exactly what Iran would necessarily want in the Strait of Hormuz, how that could be managed, whether that would be done bilaterally with Oman. Some of the noises suggest that maybe Oman isn't interested in something like that, whether that would want to be done multilaterally with other countries. How would that work? How would that operate? But yes, given that Iran has seen the leverage it has, it's hard to think that Iran would want to go back to a position where it didn't have any of that kind of ability and control anymore. And in terms of the Iranian response, yes, we've heard that it's been described as a wish list, but we've also heard discussions as well from the Iranian side saying that they've still got their finger on the trigger if things deteriorate, which is not totally dissimilar language to the sort of language we've heard from President Trump.
11: Because both sides also have a lot to lose. President Trump's got the midterms looming up. Iran has huge economic challenges. Pakistan is continuing to play a central role in all this. So perhaps that there is a will to come to some kind of deal, but without losing face.
16: Yeah, and I think it's interesting. We've just heard from the foreign ministry spokesperson for Pakistan, who has a weekly press conference, and he has said that Pakistan expects an agreement sooner rather than later on a US-Iran deal. Now, I point that out because it's slightly unusual in the sense that we haven't really heard Pakistan say many of these things on record before. There's been lots of anonymous sourcing suggesting that they think things are moving and developing differently. So do we think that things are genuinely moving and in a new direction, and that there can be this common ground? Or do we think this is sort of discussion that's coming out in the open, people are trying to willing things forward, but could that momentum disappear as quickly as it seems to have appeared?
11: That was Caroline Davis, our correspondent on Pakistan. Vigils are being held across Australia today to mourn a 5-year-old Aboriginal girl who was abducted and killed in the outback. The body of the girl, known as Kumanjayi Little Baby for cultural reasons, was found a week ago, 5 days after she went missing from an Aboriginal town camp near Alice Springs. The man accused of killing her, who is also Aboriginal, has been charged with murder. The case has sparked outrage and unrest, including looting and attacks on emergency services. Our Australia correspondent, Katie Watson, joins us now from Alice Springs. And Katie, this name for the little girl is a pseudonym for cultural reasons. Just tell us what happened.
20: Yeah, it's a pseudonym that her family chose because many Aboriginal families, communities, don't want to say the name of somebody who's died because it may disturb their spirit. Now, she went missing after her mother put her to bed at an Aboriginal community just outside Alice Springs at the end of last month, and it sparked one of the biggest searches ever here in Australia's Northern Territory. But unfortunately, 5 days later, her body was found not far from the town. And it's really broken Alice Springs. Speaking to people here, I spoke to one person earlier today who said the community was numb. But it's also shocked Australia as a whole, and that's why, I mean, I'm at a vigil here in Alice Springs. It's just started, but there are other vigils. There's one in Sydney, there's one another in many of the big cities across Australia, because I think it's been such a shocking crime. And it's also brought into sharp focus the inequalities here in Australia and the disparities and the failings of a system that were meant to protect a little girl and her family.
11: And Katie, describe some more for us the scene at the vigil where you are. There are huge piles of flowers behind you.
20: So there are currently, it's at a sports ground in the centre of Alice Springs. There are hundreds of people. People have been asked to bring a candle and light one, and they've been asked to wear pink. So there are children with pink balloons, pink ribbons in their hair, dogs with pink bows, people with pink jumpers. It's getting quite nippy because in the winter in the outback it gets quite cold when the sun goes down and the sun's just setting. And now there's a series of talks and speeches. The family's expected to talk, or representative of the family, and community leaders. So it's bringing. I think that's something that people have said to me as well, is that it's. Alice Springs is often known for crime statistics, for violence. That's kind of the headlines that come out of it. But actually what's happened has brought the community together, and has brought, you know, people all came out to search for Kumanjai little baby. And it has clearly upset people, but has brought people together as well.
11: And this case has also highlighted how poorly Aboriginal children are protected in Australia. Many Aborigines feel like they're second-class citizens.
20: Yeah, I mean, it's not new. And I think that's one thing that people here feel constantly let down. I mean, if you look at the number of young Aboriginal men in the jails here in Northern Territory, they far outnumber the proportion of Aboriginal people that, you know, that are here in Australia. They you know, are overrepresented in prisons, in different social services, and that is what people are saying is a failure of the system. People are not being looked after enough to be able to help vulnerable communities, poorer communities that face more difficult challenges in getting jobs and that sort of thing, and perhaps that could improve things after this death.
11: Katie, thank you. Katie Watson there from a windy Alice Springs. Well, staying in Australia, a group of 13 women and children with links to the Islamic State group who've spent years in a Syrian detention camp have just landed in the country in the past hour. They managed this because they have Australian nationality, but after being released from the camp this year, they had to rely on friends and family to come back, as the Australian government says it won't provide any help to citizens who joined IS. It says some of the women could be arrested on their return, and the others, women and children, will be monitored closely. Our correspondent, Simon Atkinson, is at Melbourne Airport, where some of the women and children have arrived.
0: We know that three women and nine children are expecting to be on this plane. There are going to be a couple of us going into Sydney as well. What we've been told is that some of them are facing arrest, some of the adults are facing arrest and charges. We don't know how many as yet, we don't know what charges they are facing. And we've had people coming up to us in the airport quite strongly opposing their arrival. One guy came up and said, you know, they made the choice to go over there to join their terrorist husbands. They should stay there. It's a disgrace that they're allowed back. You know, and that's a view that's been echoed in many ways by the politicians, right up from the Prime Minister. Anthony Albanese has been very outspoken. He's, you know, if he had his way, he would not have this group back in Australia. But the reality is they are citizens. They've got Australian passports and they are allowed back if they want. That's just been a statement come out quite recently in the last half hour or so from the envoy in Australia against Islamophobia. He's saying that they understand that the arrival of this group might cause fear, it might cause concern, yet they're asking for the wheels of justice to take their course and for people not to use this as an excuse to legitimise any kind of hatred towards Australian Muslims.
11: Simon Atkinson, you're listening to The Newsroom from the BBC World Service. For years, Ukraine has been one of the world's leading hubs for commercial surrogacy, attracting couples from around the world with lower costs and more relaxed laws. Despite Russia's full-scale invasion, the industry has continued to operate. But now, a proposed law being debated in Ukraine's parliament could ban surrogacy for foreign parents, threatening to dismantle one of the world's biggest surrogacy markets. Our global health reporter, Sofia Bitica, travelled to Kyiv to find out why foreign couples continue to travel to a country at war to have children and what the proposed law could change.
3: We are in a so-called baby room in the outskirts of Kyiv, set up by a surrogacy agency. Here, newborn babies wait for their prospective parents to come and collect them from the UK, Turkey, Brazil, and beyond.
21: Like, you can hear that.
22: You can hear that sound?
3: Every year, thousands head to Ukraine for surrogacy. The war disrupted this huge industry, but it didn't stop people like Himatraj and Rajveer, who have travelled from London to Kyiv to have a baby.
21: So you weren't sleeping, you were worried all the time. Yes. You could hear explosions, you could hear drones, you could feel tremors and see smoke billowing in the skies from where the attacks were.
23: Was it worth the risk?
21: Definitely. I mean, being able to bring their son back and seeing him every day and being able to fill that dream of ours, it was worth every risk.
3: But not every surrogacy arrangement goes so smoothly. We found that in many cases, parents delay traveling to Ukraine to collect their newborns, sometimes for months. Svitlana runs a small surrogacy agency.
23: So you had these twins for 11 months. The intended parents just left them with you.
24: But don't you think that leaving their babies for nearly a year is a bit selfish and a bit careless?
3: This is not normal, but unfortunately we have had cases. It happens about 80% of the time. I cried when I handed them over. It hurt. They felt like my own. I was watching them grow up, learning to speak, getting their first teeth. It's still painful for me. Not every baby is collected. At this children's home in Kyiv, we meet Wei, who was born through surrogacy. He was premature and has a severe brain injury. He cannot sit unaided, hold his head, or see properly. When his intended parents were told about his condition, they did not come for him. Cases like this are prompting calls for change. The Ukrainian parliament is now debating a new law that could ban surrogacy for foreign parents.
23: How often are children born through surrogacy left behind?
13: There is a lot of children that are left behind.
3: Valeria Soruchan is from the health ministry.
13: And it's not only children that are left behind. We don't know where the children go from there. As soon as they get picked up from this country, we don't know what happens to them. Surrogacy is one of the ways for children trafficking. It is.
23: Would this law solve that problem?
13: We do believe that it will minimize that.
3: But for those women who choose to become surrogate mothers, this is a lifeline in a country where war has stripped away their livelihoods. Karina is doing a scan. She's 22 and carrying a baby girl for a Chinese couple. It was a decision she took after her home in Bakhmut on the front line was destroyed. She'll be paid $17,000.
25: I'm going to do as many surrogate pregnancies as it takes, as long as my health allows. This ban would ruin my plans.
3: A vote on the proposed ban is expected this year.
26: That report by Sophia Batitsa. In France, celebrity watchers have been tracking the latest romance linking the worlds of royalty and politics revealed in the carefully choreographed pages of Paris Match magazine. The young presidential hopeful, Jordan Bardella, from the hard-right National Rally Party, has revealed his relationship with Maria Carolina de Bourbon des Deux Siciles, a heiress to an historic noble family that once ruled southern Italy. So, with France's presidential election just 1 year away, how is this aligned? Alliance of the populist and the princess likely to go down with French voters. Hugh Schofield reports.
27: Saint-Denis, the gritty, multi-ethnic North Paris neighbourhood from where the young Jordan Bardella emerged unknown on his ascent to political fame, is also the home of this architectural gem. the Royal Basilica, where for hundreds of years kings and queens of France were interred. Among them, many ancestors of Bardella's new girlfriend, Princess Maria Carolina of Bourbon of the Two Sicilies, Duchess of Calabria and Palermo. Yes, here in Saint-Denis, it's a strange coming together of two worlds that somehow feels very mid-21st century.
1: Et par cette église qui organise une vente d'objets de luxe dont je suis l'ambassadrice. Et je vais partager avec vous mes pièces coup de cœur.
27: Brought up between Paris, Monaco and Rome, the 22-year-old Bourbon princess was educated by private tutors, speaks six languages and works today as, what else, an online influencer, helping sell haute couture.
1: Il y a même un petit sac shopping Hermès.
27: Her website says she's concerned about the environment and women's issues. In Italy, they've been following her relazione with Bardella very closely. Rome-based journalist Ilaria Grillini writes and broadcasts about European royalty.
2: La ragazza viene levé, come direste voi, no?
4: Maria Carolina has been brought up in a certain way. She has manners, education. It is an excellent family she comes from. All that can only bring good things to this young man. Because if he's going to rise in politics, he will need an image. And all the more so if, as is possible, he's going to the very top.
5: Depuis plusieurs mois, nous étions traqués par des paparazzi.
27: As for Bardella, the obscure Saint-Denis commoner with a decent shot at being next French head of state, he says they decided to go public with their affair because they were being besieged by paparazzi, and they're very happy. But politically speaking, people are asking, is this such a good move? After all, he's from a right-wing populist party that's supposed to speak up for the impoverished masses. Isn't linking up with the jet set going to put people off? For Hugo Drochon, politics professor at Nottingham University, the answer is no, not nowadays.
6: Why I think it works for Bardella is that that princess is not considered to be part of the establishment. She's, on the one hand, a link back to an ancien regime, which is against, perhaps, the regime that's in place today. And then her appeal, she's an influencer, which is very contemporary, and the social media. So it's a smart move in many ways.
27: And on a trip to hard right territory in Montargis, south of Paris, that's borne out.
7: C'est eux que ça regarde, hein? S'ils sont contents, bah tant mieux.
27: These Bardella supporters all say the same thing. It's his private affair. Good luck to them. They're so good looking, they're bound to have beautiful babies.
9: Sera un peu humain le fait qu'il est.
27: And even this non-Bardella supporter said that nabbing a princess could only help his political fortunes.
9: Les gens sont intéressés par ça.
14: It all helps him because it lets him come across as a human being. He's the little guy who manages to get the princess. It's a lovely story, and people adore that sort of stuff. Not because of the politics, but because it's like a fairy tale.
27: Back in the Royal Basilica, a guide is showing visitors around the tombstones of Maria Carolina's ancestors. Could the fairy tale end with a fairy tale wedding here? With the Gothic rose windows looking out over the multicoloured streetscape of what some call New France. House Bourbon and House Bardella, two worlds.
26: Hugh Schofield. And finally, to a lawsuit in the US that's questioning the lines between using a muse to inspire art and stealing someone's likeness to make money. An actress has sued Disney and the Hollywood film director James Cameron over the alleged use of her likeness in the hugely successful Avatar films. Will Chalk reports.
22: When we say to make money, we mean a lot of money.
28: The concept is to drive these remotely controlled bodies called avatars.
22: Because this is to do with the highest grossing film of all time, Avatar.
29: You are not in Kansas anymore. You are on Pandora.
22: Across three movies, the franchise has taken more than $6 billion worldwide. But this lawsuit goes way back to its inception and the inspiration for the appearance of most of its characters.
30: Can we just talk a little bit about Avatar? There is the sure. drawing that is the poster of the exhibition. Yeah.
22: That's the director, James Cameron, speaking to the French website Combini back in 2024. He's standing in front of a sketch he made that went on to be the model for the film's famous blue aliens, the Na'vi.
31: The source for this was a photograph
0: that was in the LA Times as part of the promotion for The New World. It was a young actress named Koryanka Kilcher, who played Pocahontas in The New World. So this is actually her lower face. She had a very interesting face.
22: Now, that actress, Koryanka Kilcher, is suing both Disney and James Cameron, saying they extracted, replicated, and commercially deployed her facial likeness, violating her publicity rights. The lawsuit says the filmmakers took the unique biometric facial features of a 14-year-old girl, ran them through an industrial production process, and generated billions of dollars in profit without ever once asking her permission. It adds that in doing this, Avatar, which is based around themes of colonial exploitation of indigenous people, exploited a young actress who is herself of indigenous Peruvian descent.
8: We have an indigenous population called the Na'vi. They are very hard to kill.
22: We've contacted both Disney and James Cameron for a response, but this isn't an isolated case. Taylor Swift is among the stars who've started filing trademark applications for their voice and likeness to try and combat the power of generative AI to replicate someone at the click of a button. In this context, James Cameron's alleged offence, taking inspiration from a real face when drawing a real sketch, is relatively archaic, but it shows that the battle for control over who has the right to use your image and how is one that's deeply entrenched across the entertainment industry. In short, if you want to be the only person who makes money from you, you need to keep control of your avatar.
26: Will Chalk reporting. And that's it from the newsroom. Thanks very much for listening.
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16: Coming up on Business Daily with me, Will Bain, sub-Saharan Africa has the highest rate of entrepreneurship in the world, according to the World Bank. Why then do so many of those startups fail to grow, particularly those run by women? We're going to be taking a look at why female entrepreneurs struggle to access that investment cash and asking three business leaders what they think would help change that. That's Business Daily after the news.
17: BBC News with Jane Steele. There are hopes of a response from Tehran today to Washington's latest proposals to end the US war with Iran. Signs from the two capitals have been mixed. President Trump said earlier his administration had had very good talks with Iran, but the Iranian president, Masoud Pezeshkian, said subsequently that US actions had diverted diplomacy towards threats and sanctions. A group of Australian women linked to the jihadist group Islamic State have arrived back in Australia with several of their children after spending years in a Syrian detention camp. Police have warned that some of the adults face possible arrest and charges. Vigils are being held across Australia to remember a 5-year-old Aboriginal girl who was murdered last month. A man has been charged with her murder. Health officials from various countries are working to trace passengers who left a cruise ship before a deadly hantavirus outbreak was confirmed. The Dutch government says there is an ongoing urgent search for about 40 passengers who disembarked the MV Hondius in St Helena in the South Atlantic before the outbreak was reported. Millions of voters are going to the polls in parts of Britain today. It's the biggest electoral test for the Prime Minister, Keir Starmer, and his Labour Party since their general election victory nearly 2 years ago. Russia and Ukraine have continued to attack each other overnight after a unilateral ceasefire declared by Ukraine appeared to break down. Ukraine had indicated that it would respond to earlier Russian attacks. Experts have told the BBC they have serious concerns about a growing trend of AI-generated characters promoting fitness programs on social media. A BBC investigation found false and misleading claims about dramatic body transformations breaching British advertising rules. The companies and platforms declined to comment. The Advertising Standards Authority says it's taking action against any advertisers that break the rules.
16: Hello and welcome to Business Daily on the BBC World Service. I'm Will Bain. Today, how to supercharge startups in sub-Saharan Africa.
1: Nothing is as powerful as an idea whose time has come. I started this idea with $30.
16: The region has the highest rate of entrepreneurship in the world, but many of those businesses run into the same issue.
2: I wouldn't say it's easy to raise money. It's not, because, again, you have to prove the case. There are down days where you feel like you want to give up, but you remember why you're doing this. 70% of my workforce are women, and they always encourage me, "Madam, we have to keep going."
16: And that problem is exacerbated for the estimated 20 to 25% of those businesses that are set up by women. So today on Business Daily, we're asking how to get more cash to Africa's female entrepreneurs.
1: The big trigger happened when President Obama and his wife, you know, came in Dakar, Senegal.
16: Entrepreneurship can sound daunting as it hides behind a slightly fancy term, but really, it's having a great idea and turning that light bulb moment into a business. And as our panel today, including the Senegalese fashion designer Safatou Seck, you heard from there, will explain, that idea can come from anywhere, including, as it turns out, a passing compliment from a former US First Lady. The stats back it up. According to the World Bank, sub-Saharan Africa has the highest rate of entrepreneurship in the world, with around 42% of the non-agricultural labour force classified as self-employed or employers. Yet the development organisation warns most entrepreneurs are unable to grow their businesses beyond small-scale subsistence operations, often because of an inability to access to private or state investment that would help them grow. This, the World Bank continues, is particularly so for women, and that is having a detrimental impact on whole economies and efforts to lift communities out of poverty. In fact, sub-Saharan Africa is the only region in the world where women make up the majority of those who are entrepreneurs. However, according to the bank, a range of impediments render women's businesses less productive, with fewer employees than those owned by men. So today, we're going to try and work through what those are and try and work out what might shift that picture. And to do that, we've gathered a panel of entrepreneurs from across sub-Saharan Africa. Mary Niambura is the founder and chief executive of EchoCharge, based in Kisaju, Kenya.
2: We manufacture biomass briquettes from agricultural waste, such as sawdust, macadamia shells, rice husks, all this aggregated together to form the beautiful biomass briquette, which is used by the B2B market.
16: Angela Nawateme joined us from the Ugandan capital, Kampala.
3: I'm the CEO and founding director of Fauna Health Foods Limited, the proud producers of anti porridge. Our mission is to ensure that all children under five thrive by producing nutrient-dense products that can help combat malnutrition in Africa.
16: And Safatou Seck, based in Dakar, Senegal, is the founder of the fashion brand Soraya.
1: It's a fashion brand, which is three things. Tradimodern, which is a mix of traditions and modernity with the cut and the styles, high-end, and then formal. So the brand has been created in 2014.
16: Before we dived into that issue of accessing vital investment to try and grow, we asked just how'd you come up with a business idea in the first place, starting with the Ugandan entrepreneur, Angela Nawateme.
3: One thing I'd like to make very clear is that nothing is as powerful as an idea whose time has come. I started this idea with $30, and of that, just $15 came from my pocket. I started it with a friend after experiencing malnutrition face-to-face during a charity event that I organized with my friends in one of the districts. That's when I realized we had to do more than just giving out cakes during charity visits to hospitals.
16: And Mary, where did it come from for you, the kind of germ of an idea? Was it a kind of light bulb, a click of the fingers moment for you too? Or was there, exactly as Angela was just saying, was there, you were doing something already and you suddenly thought, I can build on this?
2: I think mine was derived from curiosity with zero shillings around. Because when we went to our grandma's place, we used to dump all this charcoal dust in one side And then I read on the internet, cow dung can be a binder. And I just mixed the two with my both hands and were able to look gideri. And voila, EcoCharge was formed.
4: Yeah. Just tell us a little bit about how it works.
2: So the first batch I made was now charcoal balls, which is now from cow dung and char dust. This we used to cook in the village. So the first meal I cooked was gideri, which is just a mixture of beans and maize in Kenya. And then progressed now to char dust and molasses so that people can buy. Because when people hear cow dung, they're like, eh, we cannot buy cow dung from you. So I went to making with molasses. Now I was able to sell to chicken farmers. So it was class one, class two, now class three where we are at. We are making from agricultural waste and now serving the B2B market, industries, schools and hotels.
4: And Safatu, what about for you? What about that moment where you knew you wanted to do something for yourself? Because that's quite a big thing, isn't it? Not working for someone else, working for yourself.
1: I think that I have had multiple trigger moments, but that did not push me into doing it because I am in a context where in Africa, like fashion is not taken really, really, really seriously. Until when I was working at the American Embassy as the economist, the big trigger happened when President Obama and his wife came in Dakar, Senegal. So I was wearing a dress that I actually designed and I was part of the logistics for receiving President Obama and his wife. Huh. And I was in Gore Island, which is about 14 minutes away. The president couple was visiting the island and Mrs. Obama's, one of her personal assistants came to me. And at that moment, I was not doing, you know, Saraya yet. I was at the embassy working as a full-time economist. And she came to me and she was like, where is your dress coming from? And I said, well, I designed it myself. And she said, you know, Mrs. Obama would have loved to have your dress. And that at that moment, I knew that it was time to stop everything and to do this 100%. That was in 2013 when they came. And in 2014, I was fully doing my business.
4: So, Mary, all of you saw, to some extent, saw something that no one else was doing. That's the kind of reason for these businesses, right? It's one thing seeing it. It's another one having the bravery, the confidence to go for it. Did you have any kind of sort of nervous moments about setting out on your own?
2: I think I will say there's something in you that tells you you can't do an 8-to-5 job. It just depends how people commanding you, because I had internships and I will see how those people are not so happy working. I do not think I wanted to join that phase. I was ready to face whatever it came with.
4: Right. And so how did that kind of sort of manifest itself then? Did you sort of sit down and have conversations with people, or did you just, you really kind of just, as you say, knew it in your heart and just went for it and set out?
2: I consulted God and then I did my thorough research until I got my first investor and you were able to kick off.
4: And what about for you, Angela?
3: What happened for me, I went all out. I lost my job. On the same day I lost my boyfriend, and it was the same day I discovered I was pregnant. I made a decision that I would give my child the best. And every time I took her for immunization, the nurses in the hospitals used her as an example of a well-fed child. So mothers started contacting me, asking me what I do differently. I told them, since life was took me back on rock bottom, I used the resources at home to make porridge out of every foodstuff. As a result, I started packing for them some porridge on immunization days, and they posted about me, and the post went viral, and that's how I got my first clients and decided to do it as a business.
4: You're listening to Business Daily on the BBC World Service. I'm Will Bain, and today we're meeting the entrepreneurs Mary Nyambura, the founder and chief executive of the Kenyan renewable fuel business EcoCharge Limited, the fashion designer Safatu Sek, the Senegalese founder of Soraya, and by the Ugandan entrepreneur Angela Nawateme, the founder of Aunt Porridge and the chief exec of Fauna Health Foods, which sells infant and children's foods. So, the issue of how to raise that investment to try and continue growing your business. So Safatu, all of you have found this gap, all of you have shown this kind of bravery to go for it. I guess, are those bits the fun bits? Those bits are the exciting bits? You know, when someone's talking to you saying, Michelle Obama would have loved to have been able to buy your dress. I guess, is the next bit, maybe in the short term, the really difficult bit, the realities about, okay, how do I find the the money to do this?
1: I came to a point where I needed to be part of the solution because I believe that the fashion business, especially in Africa, has a lot of challenges. And my philosophy has always been, okay, the world have been dressing Africa. Now it's time for Africa to dress the world. And also in terms of like preservation of, you know, the local fabric. And I always thought to myself, I mean, there is barely no funding because, you know, people don't necessarily take you seriously. The thing is, in the way I view things, it's all about, you know, preservation of our local fabric. It's all about putting Africa on the fashion map. And I know that there are some resources out there that are actually waiting to be invested in the fashion business. So I really wanted to be part of the solution. And it's really getting there because when I go to the Paris Fashion Week or to the New York Fashion Week, I know that I'm

0: how to raise that investment to try and continue growing your business. So Safetu, all of you have found this gap, all of you have shown this kind of bravery to go for it. I guess, are those bits the fun bits? Those bits are the exciting bits? You know, when someone's talking to you saying, Michelle Obama would have loved to have been able to buy your dress. I guess, is the next bit, maybe in the short term, the really difficult bit, the realities about, okay, how do I find the money to do this?
1: I came to a point where I needed to be part of the solution because I believe that the fashion business, especially in Africa, has a lot of challenges. And my philosophy has always been, okay, the world have been dressing Africa. Now it's time for Africa to dress the world. And also in terms of like preservation of, you know, the local fabric. And I always thought to myself, I mean, there is barely no funding because, you know, people don't necessarily take you seriously. The thing is, in the way I do things, it's all about, you know, preservation of our local fabric. It's all about putting Africa on the fashion map. And I know that there are some resources out there that are actually waiting to be invested in the fashion business. So I really wanted to be part of the solution. And it's really getting there because when I go to the Paris Fashion Week or to the New York Fashion Week, I know that I'm offering something different on the table because people are just not used to see that type of fabric or that type of style. African fashion is really getting extremely popular and we are seeing it a lot with celebrities and singers like, you know, Beyonce, you know, and people like that.
0: Practically though, Safetu, how did you go about raising the money to go from being a hobby, I guess, something you knew you were good at, a skill, into a business? And how easy was it to find funding to grow at the level that you wanted to?
1: I guess I'm really driven by a purpose. And I'm convinced that, as I said earlier, that there is a big, you know, future with African fashion. And it takes a lot of endurance and courage that I think that I have. But it's a very difficult journey for sure. But I was able to basically hang in there and to convince people that actually fashion is an economic driver. It's all about, you know, hanging in there and being convinced about what you do.
0: Angela, how difficult was that step for you, going from a good idea that other people around you thought was a good idea to starting to grow to be a proper business and finding the money to do that?
2: It took me around 3 months to disclose to the entire family what I was doing. I decided that I didn't want any form of discouragement, so I kept it to myself. I only informed my friend I wanted to partner with, and together we raised $30. And started the business. That is how we started serving about 5 clients, and the numbers kept growing. Right now, we serve 1,920 supermarkets, big stores in my country, and about 8 countries.
0: And Mary, what about for you?
3: For me, it's a very interesting journey to getting my first Choco Briquettes investor. We were able to do at least $500,000 Kenya shillings every month.
0: That's just shy of $4,000 a month.
3: Then to all the way getting the big investor and doing $24 million plus in a year.
0: And that is just over $186,000 a year.
3: Huh. And been quite a journey. And every time you hit these targets, I think it just gives you the grit, the enjoyment. Like you just want to keep on going.
0: That is an amazing step. But were there challenges to doing that? Because I guess the reason we want to talk to you today is because you've done it. You've cracked it, the three of you.
3: Yeah.
0: But to help grow and the economies kind of grow and have more people following your footsteps, I mean, are there pathways to do it, do you think?
3: I wouldn't say there's a pathway to do it. I think once you start, it's a journey. There's no final destination that we are going to. So I will say just embrace the journey because for me, it's my passion. It is what I love doing. So no matter how hard it is, I'll still wake up in the morning and figure it out. I cannot do an 8 to 5. Yo, we have to continue going down this road. You're already in too deep. You can't come back.
0: Well, when it comes to continuing to grow, Mary, is it easy to find more money, you know, from banks or whatever to do that, to borrow from, for example?
3: Yes, because now you're able to build a brand for yourself. What I've been able to do right now, once you get your first investor, the rest now will start checking in. I wouldn't say it's easy to raise money. It's not, because again, you have to prove the case. So I started with investors, and proudly to say that last year I was able to now open my own factory machines doing over 40 tons a day. And yeah, it's remarkable. So it's not easy, but there are down days where you feel like you want to give up, but you remember why you're doing it.

0: this, and as a woman, and ensuring that 70% of my workforce are women, and they always encourage me, Madam, we have to keep going.
1: What about with you, Safatou? Was it a similar thing? Was it difficult to get the money to keep growing, especially given what you've said already about kind of perceptions of what a fashion business was, for example?
2: It is still quite a challenge, honestly, especially, you know, raising funds, especially when most of your market is outside of your country. 90% of what I sell is sold outside of Senegal. So when you go global, I mean, you need a lot of resources. I mean, there are a lot of initiatives that are talking about, you know, supporting the fashion business in Africa, but people are still reluctant for some reasons. I don't know why they're still reluctant in.
1: Angela, why don't you pick that thought up? What would make it easier for people? And did you find it as challenging as the guys did as well?
3: Having some security with you that you can use as collateral in the banks, and also proof of concept. If you can prove your concept and show how it has worked over time, you can get trusted and attract equity investors and debt.
1: Yeah. What do you think, Mary? Are there things that would smooth the path as well?
0: I'll say yes. Once you receive a grant and it's able to at least give you a buffer on where you are experimenting and you were able to make losses. So with this, you're able at least to recover quite a bit, and it gives you the encouragement to continue pursuing.
1: Have you got hope then for the pathway for entrepreneurs where you are? Mary, why don't you start us off with that? Are you an optimist about this as a pathway for people?
0: I will say yes, because...
1: You
0: it's
1: sound
0: passion.
1: Cautious about that.
0: I'll say yes, it's passion. But I do not think, when I look back 5 years, if I knew this was the path, I think I would have freaked out. But
1: right.
0: Because take one step at a time, just start, I'll say.
1: Is that the key, Angela? Taking it one bit, sticking to what you know you're good at, and reminding yourself that you've done really well, that you've got a great idea, and sort of telling yourself you've got a good idea when it gets to those sticky bits, those difficult bits.
3: Yes, it hasn't been really smooth as I expected it to be, but self-improvement, going back to school to study my field and to become an expert in what I do, especially child nutrition, has given me an elevated kind of edge in the market today. So I feel, yes, everything is doable and no obstacle is too big for me to handle.
1: Angela Nawateme there, the founder of Aunt Porridge and the chief executive of Fauna Health Foods in Kampala, Uganda. You also heard from Mary Niambura, the founder and chief executive of the Kenyan renewable fuel business Echo Charge Limited, and the fashion designer Safatou Seck, the Senegalese founder of Soraya. That's just about it from us today. The programme was produced by Ahmed Aidan. And remember, to never miss an episode, do subscribe to our podcast. Just search for BBC Business Daily wherever you get yours from.

0: Hello, you're listening to Witness History on the BBC World Service with me, Jen Dale. I'm taking you back 25 years to Africa's worst stadium disaster, and just to warn you, it contains distressing details.
1: In Ghana, about 130 people have been killed in a stampede at a football stadium. Most of the victims were crushed as police fired tear gas after unrest during a match in Accra between the country's two top teams.
0: It's May 9th, 2001, and at the Accra Sports Stadium in Ghana's capital city, Hearts of Oak are preparing to take on Asante Kotoko. It's a big evening derby clash in Ghana's Premier League.
2: You're fully aware that the whole nation was watching with great interest, especially where the fortunes of the two clubs were at the time. I'd been brought in to rebuild this extraordinary club. The momentum was on our side, the anticipation was huge. It was raining lightly, which was a little uncharacteristic. We knew the stadium would be more than packed.
0: Kotoko chairman Herbert Mensah is in the VIP area.
2: And there was a huge buzz, rival fans teasing one another, and people had left on this match, even from neighbouring countries, to come across, to come and watch the match. It was huge.
0: Asante Kotoko are the visiting team and are leading 1-0 towards the end of the game. Hearts of Oak equalise, and then...
3: It was a late winning goal from the home team, Hearts of Oak, which brought rival fans to their feet in the Accra Stadium and set the scene for the tragedy that followed. Angry fans of the visiting team, Asante Kotoko, began throwing seats onto the pitch.
2: It was marked with controversy, not so much for the result. The supporters were up in arms about the subjectiveness of the officiating, triggered outrage amongst segments of the supporters. And so at the end of it, the supporters had had enough. They weren't fighting amongst themselves. They pulled some chairs, the plastic chairs, thrown them down, which was wrong. And you then had a chain of events with some members of the law establishment overreacting, and that's what brought the commotion. But there was no fighting between the rival fans. That's not what it was about.
3: Police fired tear gas into the stands, sparking a stampede. With access to the pitch fenced off, many of the dead either suffocated or were crushed to death.
2: And it was at that point that I was then called from where I was sitting, with supporters coming and running and shouting, "Chairman, chairman, people are dying." It was raining, and it was the dirt from the rain and the confusion all around, and some of them looking for loved ones and not quite sure what to do.
0: Herbert gets down from the VIP area and rushes the 50 metres to the away stand. And what he sees there is truly harrowing.
2: There was just a melee of bodies, entangled, trying to escape the tear gas, couldn't get out. Many had fallen from a tremendous height onto the concrete floor, and others were just tangled. It was just horrific, absolutely horrific at that point. It was madness, because when I saw that you couldn't get through to the bodies, you literally run up 5 meters of steps, then across 20, 30 meters, and then I run down to the ground to find that that gate was locked. I then run back across upstairs, the same route in, and then literally started picking any body I could find. Fireman's lift, body on shoulder, up, across, down, and then laid the body, shouting all the time for people to help. You had the shrieks of death, and then you had people crying, just didn't know what to do. We just started carrying bodies with superhuman strength. You don't feel pain, you don't feel the strain on muscle, you're just carrying bodies, obviously with tears in our eyes whilst we're doing it.
0: With blood on his shirt, Herbert goes back and forth, ferrying around 30 bodies from the stand to where cars and pickups are waiting to take them to hospital.
2: And some of them, as you pick them up, they say, "Chairman, chairman, we're alive, leave us, go and help others, we just can't move." We didn't have a choice. You either get in there to save people, or you just go away and read it on the news, and then it's you and your conscience and your God. But what do? You see somebody in pain or in suffering, you have to help. I was screaming my head off, "Come and help! Come on, get up! Come and help!"
3: The injured had to be carried from the stadium. Hospitals quickly filled up with the casualties as an inquiry began into Ghana's worst ever sporting disaster.
0: Herbert goes to the main military hospital to see those being treated.
2: And the ridiculousness of it is that so many of them were having sympathy for me. Made no sense. They're the ones who had gone through this ordeal. And they were saying, "Chairman, it'll be okay. Chairman, don't give up on us. Chairman, it'll be okay." And they were bandaged. You know, you're just so humbled and made so little by people who have suffered and are suffering. And then we went from there into the morgue of where there were 96 bodies laid down. But you just realize how pointless it was. And, you know, it's always the ordinary person who suffers, isn't it? And I called the king and I said to His Majesty, because the football club was his, I just said, "This is what has happened." He said, "He's seeing it on the news." And he just said, "Look, be strong."
0: There are 3 days of national mourning. A statue's later erected and the plinth states it's in remembrance of the 127 people who lost their lives. But Herbert says that number may be higher, as some people weren't officially at the game.
2: We followed the families and we've seen the survivors, the mothers who did not know that their kids had gone to the stadium, the wives who didn't know that their husbands had left to come to the big city to watch a football match, and they lose their lives simply because of a football match. That makes no sense. That makes no sense at all.
0: Herbert sets up a charity to help bereaved families, the May 9th Foundation.
2: So I then embarked on a program of, you can't visit everybody, but visiting a huge numbers of the families. And every year since then, on and around May 9th, we come together, break bread, spare time. During the year, we've helped a lot of them, helped a lot of the families with school fees, medical bills, taking care of problems.
3: Following last month's tragedy in South Africa, in which 43 football fans died, accusing fingers are again being pointed at crowd control and safety standards in Africa's stadiums.
2: I went back a few days after. It was terrible. There was still blood on the walls and on the floor. You know, the nations clearly didn't know what to do.
0: A commission of inquiry set up after the tragedy blamed the police for an excessive use of force. The report called for improvement in the conduct of referees and good behaviour from soccer fans during league matches. It also made recommendations about stadium security, improvements to gates at the ground, and the creation of nationwide rapid response teams.
2: In Ghana, we rebuilt stadiums, changed access points. You'll see that the main stadiums have changed. A greater investment in stadiums, and I've always keep a quiet eye out for the way stadiums are being constructed.
0: Decades later, the events of May 9th are far from forgotten, even while shopping on a recent trip to England.
2: And as I grabbed a trolley to pull, there was somebody working who just ran up to me and said, "Look, thank you." And I said, "What are you talking about?" And he said, "I was there." I said, "Where?" He said, "May 9th. And I saw what you did." So you're touched. We've made sure that nobody forgets May 9th. Nobody in Ghana forgets May 9th. I thank God for the lives of those who survived, because it's not about me, it's about them. And I'm humbled all the time. It's made me a better person. And I'm hoping that it's made others the same.
0: Herbert Mensah is now president of Rugby Africa. He was speaking to me, Jen Dale, for Witness History.
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7: In Uganda, a network of young men runs a dog rescue scam using emotional images and carefully crafted lies to trick animal lovers into sending donations.
8: We saw him being forcibly held down, and the people around him, they had no idea what they were doing. He is crying out in agony again, and they are poking the wound.
7: BBC Africa Eye goes undercover to investigate, secretly recording the scammers at work.
9: Once you get a white donor, don't treat them as a brother. You have to squeeze them, drain them out of their money, drain them completely.
7: But a group of animal lovers is fighting back.
8: It was really nice to be able to work with so many kind-hearted animal lovers that wanted to see good being done and wanted to see things being done properly and to stop the cruelty that is going on in Uganda.
7: That's For the Love of Dogs, coming up after the news.
10: BBC News with Moira Alderson. There are hopes of a response from Tehran today to Washington's latest proposals to end the US war with Iran. Signs from the two capitals have been mixed. President Trump said earlier his administration had had very good talks with Iran. But the Iranian president, Masoud Pezeshkian, said subsequently that US actions had diverted diplomacy towards threats and sanctions. Here's Caroline Davis in Dubai.
11: We've heard this morning from the foreign ministry spokesperson in Pakistan, who of course played an intermediary role between the US and Iran. And they have said on record that they think that there would be a deal between the two sooner rather than later. Now, that is unusual because while we have had plenty of anonymous sourcing from Pakistan, it's rare that they put things like that on record. At the moment, we are waiting to see what that Iranian reaction could be.
10: A group of Australian women linked to the jihadist group Islamic State have arrived back in Australia with several of their children after spending years in a Syrian detention camp. The majority arrived in Melbourne, where police were waiting for them. Some of the adults face arrest and charges. Another woman and her child landed in Sydney. Health officials from various countries are working to trace passengers who left a cruise ship before a deadly hantavirus outbreak was confirmed. The Dutch government says there is an ongoing urgent search for about 40 passengers who disembarked the MV Hondius in Sint Helena in the South Atlantic before the outbreak was reported. The ship is now heading for Spain's Canary Islands. Here's Guy Hedgeco in Tenerife.
12: There are members of staff from the World Health Organization on board, along with infectious disease experts, who are carrying out assessments of the passengers as they travel. When they do arrive here at the weekend, they will be assessed again. And we're told that there will be no contact between the passengers from the boat and local people here. They will be assessed, and then a decision will be made whether they can be immediately repatriated or whether they have to stay and undergo some kind of treatment.
10: An appeals court in South Korea has reduced by 8 years the prison sentence of the former Prime Minister Han Duck-soo over his role in the brief imposition of martial law in 2024 by the then President Yoon Suk-yeol. In January, a lower court sentenced Han to 23 years. Jake Kwon reports from Seoul.
13: The judge upheld most of earlier verdicts against Han, ruling that the former prime minister gave the sheen of legitimacy to the martial law attempt. Han had convened the cabinet and prepared documents required for the martial law. But the judge had also pointed out that Han's more than 50 years of public service and the passive nature of his cooperation merits leniency. 15 years is still a lengthy sentence for the 76-year-old bureaucrat.
10: Jay Kwon reporting. World News from the BBC. South Sudan's president.
14: This is Asian View from NHK World Japan. I'm Raja Pradhan. China's state-run Xinhua News Agency says the country's foreign minister has held talks with his Iranian counterpart in Beijing. The meeting was arranged by the Chinese side. The encounter on Wednesday between Abbas Arochi and Wang Yi comes 1 week after Arochi met Russian President Vladimir Putin in Russia. Observers say the two meetings are part of efforts by Iran's foreign minister to highlight the good relations Iran has with Russia and China. Sources say Japan's Honda Motor is set to indefinitely suspend plans to build an electric vehicle factory in Canada. In 2024, it began considering construction of an assembly factory and accompanying battery plant in the province of Ontario. The automaker initially aimed to start operating the factory in 2028, but it decided last year to postpone the launch amid a decline in EV demand. Honda has been reviewing its EV strategy after estimating it could incur losses of up to $16 billion from its sluggish EV sales. Honda plans to focus on hybrids, but says it'll continue developing EVs to prepare for possible growth. The latest revision to North Korea's constitution officially puts leader Kim Jong-un in command of the country's nuclear forces. The reference to reunification has been removed, clarifying the North's stance to treat the two Koreas as separate states. North Korea made the revision at the Supreme People's Assembly held in March, but the changes had not been revealed. A South Korean expert on North Korea said the latest revision elevates the power of its leader and underscores Pyongyang's unwavering commitment to a two-state policy. This is Asian View from NHK World Japan.
7: In her home in northern England, Nicola Baird is scrolling through social media on her phone when a post stops her.
8: It looked like a poor Ugandan gentleman holding a dog with a bone exposed from his leg. And I found it quite shocking because I thought that must be so painful. He was asking for donations to get veterinary help. I just thought, he's, you know, poor guy, he's doing his best for this animal.
7: Nicola loves dogs. She has four, including a retriever called Sebi.
15: Oh, Sebi, get down. Come here. Sebi. Good boy.
8: They're just so loyal. They're very loving. And I think that they're a comfort and they are family to me.
7: And this dog called Finn in Uganda in the social media post that needs help looks a lot like her dog. The post says Finn has been hit by a car. They urgently need money for treatment.
8: I messaged him and he was very pleasant, you know, oh, we're just doing our best. We really love Finn. You know, he was in a road traffic accident. We want to get him help. We just have no money. And you always want to see the good in people. So I said, well, what can we do? What's veterinary care like there? And he said, oh, no, there are some lovely vets near us that we can use, but they're very expensive here.
7: So Nicola sends him $80. A few days later, the man sends her pictures of the dog supposedly after the operation lying on the ground. But something doesn't feel right.
15: Nobody who cares about dogs, if they have taken a dog from an accident and they want the best for the dog, would then place that dog in the filth that they had placed him. It doesn't matter where you're from or your level of education, you would not place a dog in that environment. I work in the veterinary sector and I sent the image to my colleagues and they confirmed, you know, my fears that it was not a legitimate operation. You know, this is abuse. And they actually, that was their comments, this is abuse. I felt devastated. Absolutely devastated and very guilty that he had been subjected to that pain.
7: We review hundreds of similar campaigns raising money for dog shelters in Uganda, many of them from one town, Mitiana. That's a two-hour drive from the capital, Kampala. Taken together, these Mitiana pages appear to have raised hundreds of thousands of dollars. But where is that money actually going? This is For the Love of Dogs, an Africa Eye investigation for the BBC World Service. I'm Nyasha Michelle. Nicola starts watching these posts more closely. Soon, Nicola's social media feeds are full of similar posts.
16: Please help me. My dogs are going to die. No one will care for them.
17: We are requesting for help to get dogs food, cats food.
16: I'm calling upon your support.
7: Young men in Uganda asking for money. Dogs they say they have rescued that are starving, that are badly injured.
16: As you see, our dogs are hungry. Please, you need your help.
7: The closer she looks, the more she's convinced they are scams. So now, every time she sees a similar video, she leaves a comment. be careful. Sometimes she even messages the people donating.
15: The donors that were sending money to the scammers were middle-aged white women that were animal lovers, generally very religious ladies. Whenever I contacted them, I would always be very kind to them to say, look, this is happening, because I knew how devastated I was.
7: It starts to take over her life. She needs help.
8: I started the page and people from all over the world contacted me to say that they had been thinking the same thing. And it was so nice to see a page that actually was highlighting what was going on. It was really nice to be able to work with so many kind-hearted animal lovers that wanted to see good being done and wanted to see things being done properly and to stop the cruelty that is going on in Uganda.
18: Hi, ladies.
8: What's been going on this week with the scammers? What's the plan of attack for the coming week?
18: There's too much to do every day. I found so many scammers.
7: In 2024, Nicola set up this group called We Won't Be Scammed, or WWBS. Today, a few of the group are online discussing their next steps.
19: Animals are only money-making machines for them. It has to be stopped.
18: Also, we have that problem.
8: Yeah.
18: We have to fight against enablers who continue to donate.
8: We're a group of around 20 women. We are all women. We're all over the world, from the US to Australia to Italy, Poland, Finland, Singapore, absolutely everywhere, you know, you name it.
7: Again and again, the same kinds of videos appear, the same kinds of appeals, the same kinds of injuries, and in lots of them, the same dog.
8: We had seen him on Instagram, TikTok, X, even LinkedIn.
7: His name is Russet.
20: Oh, my friend, dear Russet, I really love you so much. I really love you, Russet.
7: In the videos, the fox red Labrador lies on the ground, weak and thin. His leg is badly injured. He looks in a terrible state.
8: He is crying out in pain and he looks severely abused. It was very, very distressing for me and everyone on the group. We were heartbroken and felt helpless.
7: Under the videos are dozens of comments, people asking for updates, people sending more money. But Russet isn't getting better. In fact, he's getting worse. In some videos, he appears to be getting veterinary treatment.
8: We saw him being forcibly held down and the people around him, they had no idea what they were doing. He is crying out in agony again and they are poking the wound, which no vet would ever do.
7: Nicola becomes convinced that Russet's injuries are not accidental, that he's been deliberately hurt to make the videos more shocking and raise more money. We want to find out whether she's right. To do that, we need to try and find Russet and the people raising money in his name.
20: This is the invoice she told me for Russet. The veterinary doctor gave it to me today.
7: Videos of Russet and other dogs don't reveal much about where they're filmed. But when we start comparing posts from different accounts, something stands out. The same red door, the same brick wall, the same wire mesh fence. Different accounts, but the same location. It leads us to a dog shelter run by a man called Charles Lubaja. This is where my colleagues, working undercover, come in. They pose as people hoping to start making dog rescue content. We've been told some shelters operate more like rental businesses, charging creators to use dogs in their videos. When our reporter speaks to Charles, he confirms it. He says he charges $8 to film there. We arrange to visit. Inside, Charles takes them to a small cage. Dogs are crammed together, climbing over one another to avoid lying in their own waste. They're in a poor state. Very quickly, Charles offers some revealing advice. There are ways, he says, to get more money from foreign donors.
9: You tell the white people that you're being evicted and the landlord has given you 1 month notice to leave. They will then start a GoFundMe fundraising campaign for you to build land. And once you receive the GoFundMe money, use it to buy a car or build a house.
7: Charles also admits he misleads his donors. He says he'll ask for $500 for a week's worth of food when it actually costs them about $42. And he tells people that the dogs are sick and need treatment to bring in more money.
9: You stick the needle in the dog's fur. So you pretend to the donor that you're treating the dog. And you show the medicine. But in reality, you have only injected it in the fur. We do it all the time. Some white people just watch your videos and don't engage at all. Those are the majority, and they donate the most. Once you get a white donor, don't treat them as a brother. You have to squeeze them, drain them out of their money, drain them completely.
7: You can hear our undercover team laughing there, not because it's funny, but out of disbelief at how openly Charles describes the scams. He shows no real concern about what he's admitting. But he is wary of one thing: people trying to expose operations like his. He warns us to be careful of groups dedicated to calling out creators they believe are scamming donors. He also tells us that in the past, some people would deliberately harm dogs to create more compelling content.
9: Sometimes the dogs fight each other, or some young people would cut the dogs. Others started cutting the dogs, and the white people caught on. When they ran out of content, some people started intentionally cutting the dogs and asked for money.
7: But he says that donors have become more aware and can now recognize when suffering is being staged for attention. Then our undercover team pull out their phones and show Charles a video of Russet. Straight away, he says, "That's my dog." He's surprised that we have the video because he says he deleted all the videos of Russet from his accounts. When we ask him where Russet is now, he says he was hit by a motorcycle and then taken away from Mitiana by foreigners.
9: Sometimes if they realize the dog cannot be treated here, they come and take it away for treatment and keep it.
7: He doesn't tell us what happened to Russet after he was taken. So we're going to find out.
1: Hi. Hello, beautiful. Lots of wagging tails, that's what we like.
7: Nicola and her group decide that warning people online is not enough. They start trying to intervene directly, and their tactics are controversial among some in the animal welfare community. At first, she says they try to negotiate with the men posting the videos, offering to send food or veterinary supplies in exchange for the dogs being handed over.
1: So we could work with them, we could, you know, I could send dog food, I could send veterinary supplies, and we could build a relationship with them. And in that way, we could then transfer the dogs that were being abused to the vets. As the scammers have got wealthier and greedier and crueler, it's become more and more difficult. And every case we have to approach differently.
7: Nicola says she has a small trusted group of people she works with in Uganda who basically steal the dogs.
1: We know we have to act fast. So we work with our partners in Uganda who work undercover. Some of them pretend to be scammers, some of them literally just hide out to watch the shelters. And when the scammers are away, and they all go away for these trips, we will then just take the dogs. And I don't feel guilty about that because these dogs are being, and cats are being horrifically abused. And without us, they would die very quickly. And we are saving them from that abuse.
7: This is the first time Nicola is admitting publicly she has organized for very sick or injured dogs to be stolen from some of the shelters. but she insists she never pays the shelters.
3: No, we never pay them, and because that would be enabling abuse, and that's something I personally would never agree with. And actually, when we sent mobile vets to treat dogs, they are always asked for money, and of course they go, well, I don't have any money. So they have to stand firm, but no, we've never ever paid for a rescue. Because all it would do is pay for the next dog to be abused as well, so it wouldn't be stopping the problem.
7: We asked Nicola what her response is to criticism of stealing the dogs, and those who say it also fuels the problem.
3: We try every way possible to rescue an animal in the safest, most legitimate way. These are stray animals that have been taken in to be viciously abused and exploited. The dogs that we steal are the ones that are the most severely abused, and I mean severely abused. I don't feel bad about stealing a dog that's being abused by a scammer.

0: Dr. Isa Lutebemberwa was at his veterinary clinic in the capital city, Kampala, when he received an email from a woman in the UK, Barbara. She tells him she's managed to negotiate the release of a very sick dog from a guy who was making fundraising videos of him in Mitiana. The dog's name is Russet. Barbara wants to pay Dr. Lutebemberwa to go fetch Russet, but she warns him that she is skeptical that the people holding Russet will hand him over. So she asks him to do everything he can to have the sick dog released.
1: For this case, the description that I was given indicated that these people needed someone whom they are a bit familiar with if they are to give up this dog. I'm supposed to be a bit friendly with them, not so off to scare them off and run with Russet.
0: He has to move quickly. Barbara gives him a number to call, and the person who answers gives him a location to head to.
1: Now on call, I just made an assessment of what kind of individuals are these. The decision I came up with was to go with something which was blending in so they don't think it's something off. So I rode the bike up to Mitiana to pick the dog.
0: But when Dr. Lutebemberwa gets to the agreed meeting place, there is no one there. It's just a dead end. He calls the number again and is directed to a compound with an incomplete brick house about a kilometer away. There he is met by a group of young men.
1: There were around 7 boys, all of them in the ages of around 28 years and below. And they had brought out Russet and put him there. But in something like 100 meters from where I was, I could hear dogs barking. All I did was examine him there to see if he can manage the journey. Then moved him to the clinic.
0: Dr. Lutebemberwa says at this point he had never heard of dog shelters raising money from videos online. His focus is on getting Russet out, back to his clinic for urgent treatment.
1: In this room, we have 6 cages. Now the 6 cages are majorly for intensive care, dogs which you are putting on drips. That's real intensive care where you have a lot of observation.
0: Russet is heavily sedated. His injuries shocked Dr. Lutebemberwa. He doesn't believe they were caused by an accident.
1: The chances of this being an accident are low. Why? Because if you look at these bones, all of them were broken almost in the same positions which is the weakest.
0: Dr. Lutebemberwa and his team perform a delicate operation to mend Russet's broken legs. Then they wait. They are hopeful he will recover. Barbara is introduced to Nicola and her group We Won't Be Scammed by one of Dr. Lutebemberwa's contacts. She gets in touch with Nicola, saying she has rescued Russet and he is getting treatment.
2: We were also relieved and delighted that Russet was safe. A British lady contacted me to say that she had managed to release Russet from the scammers and get him to a vet, and that he was now going to get treatment and that he had been administered pain relief. I felt like I'd been so upset for 2 weeks watching this poor dog, and just thought of him getting some pain relief was just enough for me to kind of take a breather for a second, you know.
0: But just 3 days after his operation, Russet dies. Dr. Lutebemberwa can't explain it.
1: To this day, I still wonder why he died after the surgery. Yeah, I had a lot of expectations to have him really move on his legs, and I committed a lot, but it never worked out, which was really sad given everything he had gone through. He did not deserve to die. He had a bright life ahead of him, because I mean, he even had a person who was willing to foster him.
0: On his laptop is the last photo of Russet. He's resting on a checkered blanket on the floor of the clinic, calmly looking at the camera and Dr. Lutebemberwa, who's holding it.
1: This was a very sad pic. I look at it and remember his story. I think it's the best pictures which show his actual face and how he looked like. If you looked in his face, you would see that he had endured a lot of suffering and a lot of pain.
0: Charles Lubaja, the shelter owner in Mitiana, admitted to our undercover reporter that he had at one point owned Russet. We contacted Charles for comment. When shown images of Russet, he said he did not recognize the dog. He acknowledged that content creators pay to film at his shelter, but he denied injuring dogs. Mitiana police told us they have previously investigated animal cruelty at dog shelters and made arrests. Before broadcast, the BBC informed the relevant Ugandan animal welfare authorities about conditions at Charles Lubaja's shelter. It's now been more than 4 years since Nicola started exposing pet rescue scams. She says the work can be relentless, but thinks it is making a difference.
2: The abuse that I was seeing 2 or 3 years ago is not as extreme and prevalent as it was. So it is decreasing, and we are told by people on the ground that we work with that money is decreasing, that then they don't have as many cars, that a lot of scammers are giving up now because their pages aren't making money. So it's having an effect, which is what we want. We want to stop the money that's going to abuse.
3: Sebi, good boy. Oh, he's like, oh. Tiffy, come here. Oh, doggy stretch, come here.
0: Nicola's got some advice for people thinking of donating to organisations that help dogs in Uganda.
2: Please research their legitimacy. Are they a registered NGO or a CBO, so a non-governmental organisation or a community-based organisation? Which veterinary clinic do they use? Do they spay and neuter? Do they vaccinate? Do they feed properly? Are the dogs kept in humane conditions, or are they kept in tiny little huts locked up? Do they scramble for food? Do they look malnourished? You know, you have to really look at a page and then look at a real rescue and a legitimate charity and see the difference. The animals improve. They don't do lots of begging posts with animals in distress. So please, you know, look. If something feels wrong, it is wrong.
0: Thank you for listening to the documentary presented by me, Nyasha Michelle. It was produced by Alice Muthengi and Kiara Francavilla, with Godfrey Badebye and Catherine Namugerwa in Uganda. The sound engineer was Gareth Jones. The executive producer was Miriam Kwanza, and the editor was Rebecca Henschke.
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11: Hello, I'm Claudia Hammond. Health Check is coming up after the news, when we'll be asking how hantavirus finds its way onto a cruise ship and how the order a surgeon does their operations in can affect the success of the surgery. With some women waiting a decade or even longer for a diagnosis of endometriosis, could a new scanning technique make all the difference? Plus, the finger sensors that can translate sign language into text. Well, all this and more in Health Check after the news from the BBC.
12: BBC News with Moira Alderson. There are hopes of a response from Tehran today to Washington's latest proposals to end the US war with Iran. Signs from the two countries have been mixed. President Trump said earlier his administration had had very good talks with Iran, but the Iranian President Masoud Pezeshkian said subsequently that US actions had diverted diplomacy towards threats and sanctions. The chief executive of the Danish shipping giant Maersk says the company is passing on the huge rising costs due to the war in Iran to customers. Vincent Clerc said the surge in energy prices was costing the business an extra $500 million a month. A group of Australian women linked to the jihadist group Islamic State have arrived back in Australia with several of their children after spending years in a Syrian detention camp. Police have warned that some of the adults face possible arrest. Vigils are being held across Australia to remember a 5-year-old Aboriginal girl who was murdered last month. A man has been charged with her murder. Health officials from various countries are working to trace people who left a cruise ship before a deadly hantavirus outbreak was confirmed. The Dutch government says there's an ongoing urgent search for about 40 passengers who disembarked the MV Hondius in St Helena in the South Atlantic before the outbreak was reported. The Prime Minister of the Solomon Islands, Jeremiah Manele, has been removed from office after losing a vote of no confidence in Parliament. His removal follows a series of ministerial resignations. Experts have told the BBC that they have serious concerns about a growing trend of AI-generated characters promoting fitness programmes on social media. A BBC investigation found false and misleading claims about dramatic body transformations breaching British advertising rules. That's the latest. BBC News.
11: Hello, I'm Claudia Hammond. Welcome to Health Check from the BBC, where we have the latest health and medical news for you. How does hantavirus find its way into passengers on a cruise ship? More on that in a moment. And with some women waiting a decade or more for a diagnosis of endometriosis, could a new scanning technique make all the difference? And to help me today, I have BBC health reporter Smita Mundasad. How are you?
6: I'm good, thank you.
11: And what do you have for us today?
6: I've been looking at whether the order in which a surgeon does surgery has an impact on how likely the person is to survive.
11: I think that's fascinating, that one. And a new technique to treat rhythm disorders of the heart. But we're starting with hantavirus after the outbreak on the cruise ship, the MV Hondius, has captured the world's attention. Now, Smita, as we speak on Wednesday, cases are still being confirmed and there is some confusion about what is going to happen next to the passengers to get them off the boat. But first of all, how unprecedented is this outbreak?
6: Hantavirus itself is not uncommon. There's hundreds, thousands of cases a year in Europe, in Asia, for example. But the fact that these cases are all on a ship that has been sitting in the middle of the Atlantic Ocean with very little access to advanced healthcare has caught the world's attention and is fairly unprecedented.
11: And what exactly is hantavirus and how do you treat it?
6: Hantavirus is a group of viruses that are caught from rodents, rats, mice, that kind of thing. Normally people get them from the droppings, the urine or the saliva of the rodents. Often if people are cleaning a shed that maybe hasn't been used for ages and there are these sort of the dust of the rat droppings and they inhale them, that's when people often go on to get hantavirus. They can also get it directly from a rodent if they're bitten or through a cut, for example, and very rarely from person to person. And the virus itself, it's lots of different viruses really, but what it causes, it can cause two distinct groups of illnesses. One where the problem is with the lungs, one where the problem is with the kidneys. The one that we're hearing about on this cruise ship is to do with the lungs. People start with flu-like symptoms. They can go on to get abdominal symptoms, vomiting, diarrhea, tummy pain. And then some people go on to get the respiratory, the lung symptoms, where people may feel short of breath, may get a cough. That is quite worrying. In those cases, mortality can be up to 40%, and people in those cases need urgent medical care.
11: So that's how come some people have sadly died in this case. Do we know how this outbreak started on the ship?
6: That is something that the World Health Organization and health authorities around the world, because there are passengers from more than 20 different countries on board this ship, are trying to work out right now. It is quite a mystery. It could be that some of the passengers, when they embarked on the ship in Argentina, this is a place where a type of hantavirus called the Andes strain is present. And it could be that maybe they were in an environment there near rat droppings, rodent droppings, and picked it up before getting on the ship. And the reason that health officials are working with that assumption is because it can take between 1 and 8 weeks for people to show symptoms. And we know that after people got on the ship in Argentina, it took a little while before people started to show symptoms. So it could fit with that. But it could be because actually this ship is an expedition ship and it goes to lots of different remote places. It has contact with lots of different wildlife. It could be that passengers have also picked it up along route in different environments that the ship stopped at. And because we now know that it is the Andes strain, which is the only strain of hantavirus that is known to spread and only rarely spread via person-to-person contact, it is possible also that people are catching this virus by close physical contact with people on the ship.
11: That's the thing, it does have to be close physical contact, doesn't it? It's not just being in the same room as them.
6: It's really close. We have heard of a husband and wife sadly getting this virus. It's that kind of contact.
11: And the boat was refused permission to disembark the patients in some countries. I mean, it must be really scary for those involved. What do we know about what it's like for the people on board?
6: I cannot imagine what it's like to be sitting on a ship in the middle of the Atlantic Ocean knowing that 3 passengers have passed away and knowing that it's hard to get medical care. We have heard from a number of passengers through social media accounts, one who said that the environment is quite calm on the ship, that people are being told to social distance to make sure that they're not mixing with other people apart from the people that are in their cabin, but they're getting their meals delivered to their cabin, they are allowed fresh air on the upper deck, and that actually they're remaining quite calm.
11: And why are some countries worried about the passengers landing there?
6: I think we've got to nod to the fact that it's not been long since the coronavirus pandemic, and people are very worried about something like that happening again. So you hear of a ship with an unusual virus on it, with deaths, and you can understand that countries, particularly smaller island nations that are dependent on tourism, you can understand why they may say, wait a minute, we're not sure we can take these passengers and crew. You can also understand they may not have the health facilities that are required for 149 people that may or may not have the virus. But health officials are emphasising that this is not like coronavirus. It doesn't spread as easily as coronavirus. It needs very close, often intimate contact for people to get it person to person. So the World Health Organization is saying the risk to the wider public is low.
11: So what is likely to happen to the passengers who are feeling well at the moment? Will they have to isolate?
6: The thought at the moment is that people are going to fly home if they're well, and then whatever those countries decide to do, it's kind of up to them. It might be that they are put in isolation or told to socially distance until the incubation period is over. One thing we do know about hantavirus is that you're only likely to pass it on if you're symptomatic. So whatever happens, these people will be told, watch out for symptoms. Make sure you tell someone as soon as that happens, and make sure that you're not around other people if you do get symptoms.
11: Thank you very much for that, Smita. Now, some women spend years battling with abdominal pain, fatigue and heavy periods, only to discover eventually that they have a condition called endometriosis, where cells similar to those lining the womb grow elsewhere in the body. It can take up to a decade or even longer to get a diagnosis, but there is hope that a new scanning technique may help spot the condition earlier. Now, Smita, you've been following this story, and endometriosis can have a huge impact on people's lives, can't it?
6: You know, I've been following this particular scan technique for 2 years and hearing the excitement in the endometriosis research community about it, and it has finally now been published in a paper. And when I wrote about it, I got so many messages from women and from their families saying, it is so hard to live with this disease because it is so hard to get a diagnosis. And I spoke to one person who runs a charity for people with endometriosis called Gabs Pearson, who told me just how much it's impacted her life.
9: So for me personally, I started experiencing symptoms when I started my period, which was the age of 10. And I had a whole host of different symptoms, from painful but also really heavy periods. My bowel was really bad, my stomach, my mental health. When I was around 17, I was struggling to be able to work, to function, to have any quality of life whatsoever. Now, I was then going back and forth to the doctors consistently, trying to figure out what was going on with my body and to get a diagnosis, being told that it was IBS, it was gluten intolerances, it was just part of being a woman, and I just had to get on with it.
11: Well, I've been speaking to Dr. Tatiana Gibbons from Oxford University, who led the pilot study of this new method to diagnose the condition sooner. And I asked her why it can take so long for people to find out that they have the disease.
13: Endometriosis is very, very tricky to diagnose, given the fact that we have so many symptoms that can be attributed to endometriosis. The classic ones are very, very painful periods.

0: 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Metro provides bus, rail, and paratransit service and continues mobility enhancements across the region. 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
1: Since recruited, and essentially about a week before their surgery, we were asking them to have this imaging scan, which is where you have an injected marker and then a CT scan that lasts about 20 minutes. And then they go to their scan, they go to their operation afterwards, and then we were able to see whether the imaging results matched what we could see in surgery.
2: And how straightforward is it? I mean, is this something that a lot of different hospitals would be able to do in the end if all the research goes well?
1: Yeah, so it's a type of CT scan that most nuclear imaging hospitals can do. So it is a very, very standard scan, but it's just using a new marker to detect it.
2: Obviously, this was with a very small number of people, but how well did it work?
1: It worked very well, and we found that, especially for the subtypes that, as I mentioned, was really difficult to find, we had 12 participants who had superficial endometriosis. None of these were found on prior imaging or prior ultrasound. And then we were able to see it in 9 out of the 12 participants. So initially, for a very kind of early exploratory study, this is really promising. We do obviously need to do some optimization and increase the scan and widen the study to larger participant groups. But as a very initial scan, this was very, very promising.
2: So it's a little way away.
1: Yes, it is.
2: What would better diagnosis mean for patients?
1: You know, some people have really said that having a diagnosis is a form of treatment, because not knowing why you've got these symptoms and not understanding, you know, that there's a disease behind your symptoms is really, really challenging. So knowing that you have this condition, that then allows you to make adaptations and make, you know, decisions about your life, and also get the treatment that you need once you know why you've got these symptoms, and also that it's not normal and it's not something that you just need to get on with and handle yourself. It's something that really is a condition, and it's a very severe condition for many people.
2: And what's your advice for people in the meantime if they are experiencing these symptoms, to at least, I guess, start on the diagnostic process to try and find out what it is?
1: Obviously, there is a delay when people seek medical attention, but there's also a delay before that step. There's lots of people who don't really know what's normal but are experiencing very, very severe symptoms. And I think anyone who is experiencing symptoms that prevents them from going about their day and doing normal activities, especially if it's not resolved with, you know, paracetamol, ibuprofen, then it's really important that they seek medical attention. And if it's difficult for them to get through to one profession, it's really important to maybe seek and see if you can get referred to someone else. And I think just even mentioning to your doctors, could it be endometriosis, is really important, because so then you can have a better conversation about, could it be this, or do they think it's something else?
2: Tatiana Gibbons on her research published in The Lancet, Obstetrics, Gynecology and Women's Health. So, Smita, it's interesting you've been following this for so long. There does seem to have been much more public awareness of this condition in recent years, but has that converted into improvements in treatments?
3: I think you're right. There has been more awareness about endometriosis, particularly in the Western world, and people are more easily able to go to their doctors and say, I think this is what I may have. But I don't think it has yet translated into treatments. So at the moment, the main treatments are pain relief, hormonal treatments like the contraceptive pill, and then surgery to remove endometriosis lesions. There is still so much to be known about endometriosis. There's this understanding now that it is actually more of a whole body disease, that it's not just about the pelvic organs, for example. We don't even know really how many women have it. There is still so much to be found out.
2: Thanks for that. You are listening to Health Check from the BBC with me, Claudia Hammond, and my guest today, BBC health reporter Smita Mundasad. Now, I'm fascinated by this next study you've got for us on how the order that a surgeon does their operations in might affect the success of a patient's surgery. So what did they look at in this study?
3: This is a really interesting case. Researchers looked at 300,000 transplants that happened in the United States over 12 years from 2019. And what they found is that surgeons actually can switch between, for example, a liver transplant to a transplant involving the pancreas or involving the kidneys, which I wasn't aware of. I thought kind of

0: surgeon sub-specialised on one particular organ, and I think in some places that is true. Here in this study, the surgeons here, particularly with the abdominal operations, were switching between these different organs, and they looked at this really interesting question of, if the surgeons switch between organs, does it make a difference to survival rates? And they found it did. One of the lead researchers said that they found a striking pattern. I have a quote here in front of me. They say, when a switch occurs on the same day, the mortality rate for those patients rises sharply from about 4.5% to 7.2%. But if you even have a night to rest between the surgeries, the switching cost is much lower. And with 2 days in between them, the effect is essentially gone.
1: So in practice, would hospitals be able to do anything about this? I mean, maybe the operations that come up are going to come up, or could you decide, oh, we're going to do them all in a certain order?
0: This is where it gets tricky. I think particularly with transplants, the organs come up when they come up. You can't really have a huge amount of sway in the order. But what the researchers are saying is, well, perhaps you can think about putting in breaks or allowing the surgeon a bit of time to go over that next operation in their mind. These are things that could take place. And maybe there is an argument for making sure that one surgeon on one day only does one type of operation and another surgeon does another type of operation and sticks to that. But then, of course, you get into this area where if you're that specialised, what if something else goes wrong with a different organ and you don't know how to deal with it? So, you know, it's a tricky one.
1: What is really clever about this is that they were able to take a situation where people weren't choosing whether to switch tasks, because we all know that we might feel distracted when we switch between one thing and another. And, you know, I'm someone who has maybe 15 windows open on my computer at a time. But often we switch tasks because we're already tired or we're already feeling a bit overwhelmed. And so those studies are a bit hard to do to work out what it really means, but this one they didn't get the choice, so it's really clever, isn't it?
0: It's really clever, and it is making me think, should I be better at sticking to one task and completing that and trying to like schedule my days so that I'm doing similar tasks all the way through before I have a break and do another one? Now in reality, that's
1: easier said than done.
0: Yes,
1: exactly. Yeah, thank you for that. Next, a new treatment for the common heart condition atrial fibrillation, or AFib, a heart rhythm disorder that increases your risk of having a stroke or heart disease and affects 52 million people worldwide. Now, usually it's treated with medication, and if that isn't effective, a wire is threaded up through a vein in your leg all the way to your heart, where the tissue causing the arrhythmia is destroyed. But a new trial has tested a safer way of using this technique by destroying the tissue with pulses of electricity. The results have just been published, and Professor Osama Wasni, who is section head of cardio electrophysiology at the Cleveland Clinic in the US, told me what exactly is happening in the heart when someone has AFib.
2: Basically, the heart is made of four chambers. The top two are called the atria, or these are the entrances to the heart. And the lower chambers are called the ventricles. And in atrial fibrillation, the atrium is beating so fast, 400 to 600 beats per minute, that it's really not pumping blood out. So it's just quivering.
1: How would a person know if they might have AFib?
2: One of the common symptoms for atrial fibrillation is palpitations. So palpitations means that the patient will be aware of their heartbeat, and it's usually irregular and fast. But the majority of patients, they're what we call asymptomatic. Many patients, their first inkling or evidence of having AFib is presentation to a hospital with a stroke, for example, or with heart failure. Other symptoms that the patients could have are a decreased endurance. Now, they may not know that this is atrial fibrillation, and that's why I think they should be checked. They should go to their doctor if there is any change in their perceived level of activity or endurance. Another way patients now come to us is patients are using a lot of wearables, whether it's a watch or it's an app that's connected to their phone that alerts them that they have a fast or they have an irregular heartbeat.
1: So you've been trialing a new treatment for it, but how would it typically be treated?
2: Traditionally, it's been treated with medications first. They're called antiarrhythmic medications or antiarrhythmic drugs. And if those fail, then we would do an ablation.
1: So your technique to treat this involves ablation, which is when you deliberately scar specific heart tissue to disrupt faulty electrical signals in the heart. How does the procedure work?
2: We go through the leg through a vein called the femoral vein. That femoral vein ends up in the right atrium. We cross over to the left atrium. In the left atrium, then we ablate around these pulmonary veins. And then also the posterior wall, which is the back wall of the left atrium, because we think that that area also harbors triggers or areas that can sustain atrial fibrillation.
1: And so what is different about this new treatment you've got called pulsed field catheter ablation?
2: In the past, the only treatments that were available to us were either cryoablation, which is freezing the tissue, or we would use radio frequency, which heats the tissue. The problem with these two thermal modes of ablation is that they would cause a narrowing of the pulmonary veins, which is not a good thing. They could damage other collateral tissue around them, such as the esophagus or a nerve called the phrenic nerve. Then there was a development, and we have the pulse field ablation, which ablates by sending electrical impulses to the tissue. What happens is that there are pores that form in the membrane of the cell. And by doing so, water gets into the cell. One of my patients described it as, well, now we're not freezing it or burning it. Now we're drowning the cells.
1: So the electricity creates holes in the specific cells you want to remove, causing them to flood and die. What are the benefits of this technique?
2: Pulse field ablation is much faster than previously. So in the past, it used to take between 4 to 6 hours. Now it takes between 2 to 3 hours, and most patients go home the same day. It's a lot safer. In our trial, we found that pulse field ablation for persistent atrial fibrillation is much more successful than using medications. So at 1 year, the success rate using pulse field ablation was 56% versus 30% using medications.
1: So globally, are there many countries where this can be done?
2: Globally, this can be done almost everywhere. For example, in the US and in Europe and also in Asia, AFib ablation is a routine procedure. However, in other areas of the world, the detection of AFib is still a problem where patients could have AFib and it's not detected.
1: Dr. Osama Wasni. Now, before we go, Smita, there is just time to ask you about another clever new device, this time developed in South Korea, that can translate a person communicating using sign language into text. So, I mean, how commonly is sign language used?
0: There's about 17 million deaf people around the world, many of whom will use sign language, but there are around 300 different types of sign language in the world.
1: So what is this device? What's it look like?
0: I'm looking at a picture of it right now, and it looks like sort of transparent rings with sensors on them, and people wear them on 7 of their fingers. And the idea is that as they move their hands in particular ways as they're signing, these wirelessly pick up the movements and translate those into text for the non-signer to understand. And in this study, they were able to reliably pick up 100 words of American Sign Language and 100 words of international sign during the testing. But not just that, because of the AI involved in this process, it was able to learn not just words, but sentences and start to pick up sentences as well.
1: That's clever, isn't it? Because it's been tried with things like gloves before, isn't it?
0: It has been tried with gloves before. And the thought is that sometimes for people, particularly when they are using sign language, these gloves feel bulky, they might restrict movement. And so if they can come up with something smaller, that might be of benefit. I don't know, maybe 7 rings is better than gloves. I think we need to make sure people that use sign actually test this out to work out how good it is in the real world.
1: Yes, because I suppose what you want to know is when this would be helpful, because you could write the message on your phone and show people the text if you were going to have to show people the phone anyway with the answers on it.
0: Exactly. I think there are probably going to be situations where it will be very helpful, but I think equally the key is getting this out there into real world scenarios to see how well it does work.
1: Thank you so much, Smita Mundasad, for joining us for Health Check today. And thanks to the producers, Hannah Robbins and Georgia Christie, and our studio engineers today, Yasmin Carvajal and Giles Aspen. 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I'm Claudia Hammond, and in the next episode of Health Check, we'll be finding out if you really should feed a cold. Bye for now.
3: 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Good morning. 45 headed out right around Rankin Air Tech's area. Reports of a new wreck. Looking for that one now. Mostly cloudy today, upper 70s for the high, 69 for the low, 60 to 80% chance you're going to get wet for Friday, 70% chance for Saturday. It looks like you got a chance for a little bit of sunshine moving in Sunday, 86 for the high, slight chance of rain Sunday night, more sunshine for Monday, 69 right now.
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5: Good morning. Secretary of State Marco Rubio meets with Pope Leo today. The assignment for the top U.S. diplomat? Smooth over relations with the Vatican while representing a president who keeps picking fights with it. It's Morning Edition from NPR News.
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5: Oil companies are benefiting from higher oil prices driven up by the war with Iran. I'm Leila Faldin.
6: And I'm Michelle Martin. Chevron's CEO says it could produce more oil, but the future is too risky to make that bet. Also, why did the FDA approve fruit-flavored vapes? And Americans across the political spectrum agree Congress is too old. It is Thursday, May 7th. On this day in 1992, the 27th Amendment was ratified, creating a waiting period before Congress can give itself a raise. The amendment had a waiting period, too. It was proposed in 1789. News is next.
7: Live from NPR News in Washington, I'm Corva Coleman. Officials in Mississippi say more than 1,000 structures have been damaged overnight in a series of widespread tornadoes. Some people are trapped in the wreckage of their homes. Scott Simmons is with the Mississippi Emergency Management Agency. He says rescuers are trying to reach them.
8: That's the challenge right now. Of course, it's nighttime. There's debris on the roads, power lines down, and getting into those areas is tantamount right now for our emergency responders as we coordinate with those county emergency management agencies as they're dealing with their situations right now and getting as many boots on the ground as they can.
7: Forecasters have posted tornado watches for southern Alabama, southwestern Georgia, and the Florida Panhandle this morning. Alabama's legislature is poised to adopt congressional districts that favor Republicans. This is after last week's landmark U.S. Supreme Court ruling that removed race as a consideration for drawing district lines. NPR's Debbie Elliott reports civil rights activists are fighting back.
9: Protesters have descended on the Alabama State House in Montgomery as lawmakers meet in a special session designed to change the state's political power structure.
10: We shall not be moved.
9: Activists refused to move from a state house hallway Wednesday. In a party line vote, the Alabama House approved a plan to use maps drawn in 2023 that were struck down by federal courts for discriminating against black voters. Afterwards, the GOP caucus issued a statement saying they're doing their part to ensure Congress stays red. Debbie Elliott, NPR News, Montgomery.
7: Iran's foreign ministry says Iranian officials are examining the Trump administration's latest proposal to end the war. The details have not been made public. This comes after President Trump suddenly suspended an effort to get ships through the Strait of Hormuz. G7 trade ministers have met in Paris under the shadow of the Iran war. NPR's Eleanor Beardsley reports their unity is also being tested by threats from President Trump to raise tariffs on cars made in the European Union.
11: Trump claimed Brussels is not complying with a trade deal reached last year in Turnberry, Scotland, but analysts say he likely reacted because of the German chancellor's recent comments that Iran is humiliating the U.S. in the Strait of Hormuz. EU Trade Commissioner Mauro Šefčovič said both sides are trying to lower tensions.
10: What I think is very important for this moment is that we both clearly concluded that it's important to respect the deal from Turnberry.
11: The main topics for ministers, how to deal with China's industrial overcapacity, there are differences on how to reduce reliance on China, and securing critical mineral supplies so as not to be held hostage by certain countries. Eleanor Beardsley, NPR News, Paris.
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12: Live from News 88.7 in Houston, I'm Matt Harab. A new Harris County report shows that most disaster relief flood bond projects likely won't meet a fast-approaching funding deadline early next year, jeopardizing more than $245 million for the region. The report comes a few weeks after County Judge Lena Hidalgo grilled the flood control director over the status of 28 flood mitigation projects that were delayed after revelations of a multi-million dollar funding shortfall.
13: People have been waiting for these projects. We get a report that the projects are behind, and you're not providing anything that provides any sort of assurance to the community, much less to me, that you're on track. What are we playing?
12: The county will have to complete 11 of those projects before February of next year, but six are behind schedule. One of the most important contests for both Republicans and Democrats in the primary runoff elections later this month is the race to succeed Ken Paxton as Texas Attorney General. News 88.7's political reporter Andrew Schneider says the role of the office has changed over the past two decades, becoming increasingly partisan under Republican control.
14: The traditional role of the Attorney General has been to enforce state laws and protect citizens against encroachment of federal or corporate power on their rights.
15: I think Texas has also been known recently also for its efforts that relate to sort of more partisan involvement in joining with other states.
14: Antonio Diaz heads the state attorney's general practice at the law firm of Jones Day.
15: A lot of times you have more political type litigation. I think that office in Texas during the Democratic administrations in Washington, it's probably been one of the more active states in suing the president.
14: Diaz says the opposite is also true. Coalitions of Democratic state attorneys general joined forces to sue the White House when Republicans are in charge, as they currently are. I'm Andrew Schneider, News 88.7.
12: For a closer look at the candidates for Texas Attorney General, you can listen to Andrew's feature coming up next hour on News 88.7. Texas Tech students are holding a funeral today for academic freedom on campus. Raiders Against Censorship is the student group behind the protest. They say the event is a response to a year of decisions that threaten the integrity of universities across Texas. In April, Texas Tech Chancellor ordered campuses to phase out academic programs centered on sexual orientation and gender identity. Here's James Snoddy, one of the protest coordinators.
16: Texas Tech University and its students are facing major consequences due to the deep policies. This includes student success and the validity of our degrees.
12: Other schools, including Texas A&M and the University of Houston, have also been impacted by a statewide push to limit diversity, equity, and inclusion at Texas public universities. And in sports, the Astros lost to the Dodgers 12-2 yesterday, a miserable start for Lance McCullers Jr., who did not get out of the third inning. He gave up six earned runs. Houston loses two out of three games in the series, and they take on the Cincinnati Reds coming up tomorrow. I'm Matt Harab, News 88.7.
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6: It's Morning Edition from NPR News. I'm Michelle Martin.
5: And I'm Leila Fadel. Good morning. U.S. Secretary of State Marco Rubio is meeting Pope Leo at the Vatican today. President Trump has been attacking the first American pope for weeks. Among other complaints, Trump accused Leo of endangering Catholics and repeated his false claim that the pope supports Iran having nuclear weapons. The pope rejected that and said the church opposes all nuclear arms.
6: Reporter Megan Williams is with us now from Rome. Megan, good morning.
18: Good morning.
6: So how did relations between the White House and Pope Leo get to this point?
18: Yeah, it's been an unusually public rupture. Pope Leo has been a firm critic of the U.S.-Israeli war on Iran. He's called for diplomacy and warned against the use of force. Really nothing out of the ordinary for a Catholic leader. But Trump hasn't liked it. And in April, he called the Pope weak and terrible. terrible on foreign policy. Then on Monday, Trump went further. He said the Pope was endangering a lot of Catholics by opposing the war. Now, Leo pushed back when speaking to reporters near Rome on Tuesday. He said the mission of the church is to preach peace and that the Catholic Church has spoken out for years against nuclear arms.
19: And I always believe that it's much better to enter into dialogue than to look for arms and to support the arms industry, which gains billions and billions of dollars each year, instead of sitting down at the table, solving our problems.
18: So with this back and forth, Rubio's meeting with the Pope is really not a routine diplomatic visit. He has the awkward assignment of trying to smooth relations with the Vatican as Trump keeps picking fights with the Pope.
20: What are Leo and Rubio each trying to accomplish with this visit?
18: The Pope is worried about Iran, but also about other issues in the Middle East. Here's Vatican expert Massimo Fagioli.
21: We are very concerned about what's happening, not just in Iran, but also in Israel, in Lebanon.
18: So the Pope is worried about the Middle East, Israel and Lebanon, especially, says Fagioli, about the risks to the shrinking Christian communities in those countries. Now, Rubio has said he will discuss Cuba and religious freedom around the world, issues where the Vatican has really long played a key diplomatic role. But Rubio has a hard job. He has to show respect for the Pope while representing an administration whose leader has repeatedly attacked the Pope. And he has to avoid irritating the Vatican in ways Vice President J.D. Vance has, by claiming Catholic teachings support the harsh crackdown on immigration and other things. Fagioli says the decision to send Rubio to Rome was telling.
21: J.D. Vance's standing in the eyes of the Vatican has not improved, and certainly it didn't help in April when he said the Pope should be careful when he talks about theology.
18: Now, there's another political dimension to this visit. With midterm elections about 6 months away, the White House does not want conservative Catholic voters thinking Trump is anti-Pope.
20: Rubio is also meeting with the Italian Prime Minister, Giorgia Meloni, and apparently she also got pulled into this.
18: Yes, she did. Meloni was until recently one of Trump's closest allies in Europe, but attacking the Pope does not play well in Italy, and she called his comments unacceptable. After she defended the Pope, Trump turned on her too. So when Rubio meets Meloni, they'll likely talk about Iran, but there's also this awkward subtext. Trump's attacks on the Pope have now really also become a problem for one of his staunchest European allies.
20: That's reporter Megan Williams in Rome. Megan, thank you.
18: Thank you.
5: For more on Secretary of State Marco Rubio's visit to the Vatican, we're joined by Miguel Diaz. He is a former ambassador to the Holy See during the Obama administration and a professor of theology at Loyola University Chicago. Ambassador Diaz, welcome to the program.
22: Thank you so much, Lina.
5: Ambassador, I mean, you're a diplomat. Is it possible for this meeting to go well when the Secretary of State's boss, the President of the United States, has been attacking the Pope?
22: Yes, it is possible for the meeting to go well because the Vatican has been doing diplomacy and has had has dealt with difficult issues and much more issues that have been very difficult than the ones that are currently being addressed. That said, Marco Rubio's job, the Secretary of State's job, is a difficult one given the context that he's entering into this conversation.
5: What would success look like for both Marco Rubio and Pope Leo in this meeting?
22: Well, look, the United States has been relating to the Holy See as a sovereign entity, a global humanitarian actor, and as a moral voice that has consistently defended the dignity of all human persons. And so what the Pope has been doing is, as already has been previously in the stated, is the Pope has been doing his job as both the head of the Holy See and the head of the world's Catholics. And so in terms of success, Marco Rubio has to listen to what the Pope has to offer in terms of the wisdom that this institution has carried. We call this institution an institution that has ears and eyes everywhere, and that is trying to act on behalf of a common good. And so when I was the ambassador, the three L's were something that we practice, which is to listen to the other, to learn from the other, and to lead as a result of that listening. Mm-hmm. And I think listening is going to be very important for these two as they get together. and they try to mend what is undoubtedly some very difficult and unfortunate comments by the president when he, you know, when he even said that the Pope was very, he said that the Pope is they were unfortunate because he said that the Pope was terrible on foreign policy.
5: Mm-hmm. How significant is it that the Secretary of State is having this meeting at all at this time of war at this time of war with Iran?
22: Well, I think this is very, very significant. This is the Pope that from the beginning has called for unarming peace. And this is something that he says, that we had to be pursuing an unarmed and disarming peace. This is a central theme of his papacy. The United States and the Holy See have traditionally collaborated on issues like combating hunger, human rights, religious freedom, global health, peace and security. And so these are central themes that every ambassador in every administration has worked together with the Holy See. Many of these themes have been compromised as a result of the policies that have undermined, for instance, USAID. And now they're being undermined by a war that is threatening the lives of millions of people and the instability around the world. And so I think this is a very significant meeting, and the Vatican has played a key role as a neutral voice, bringing various nations together precisely at times of war like this to try to mend conflict and prevent conflict, but also then once conflict begins to try to end conflict. And so I think that we are too polarized, both as a nation and as a world, and it would be great success if out of that meeting the Secretary of State leaves in some ways with some wisdom to bring back to the states and to the president that the human family does not need any more conflict, but that the human family needs to, get on the road to healing and reconciliation.
5: Is there a risk for the Trump administration politically if the president continues to attack the Pope and this tension just grows?
22: Well, I think that the risk is, we've seen it now in the polls. We've seen with the images, we've seen with the words. I mean, words matter and images matter. We can use the power of human words to construct and build bridges, or we can use them to destroy and polarize us. We can do the same thing with images. Many have been very critical of the images that have been put out there by with the president being depicted as Jesus. And so I think that yes, it is a time that we really need to turn to the constructive power of the word and realize that there are political implications as well as human implications in terms of our family.
5: Former U.S. Ambassador to the Holy See, Miguel Diaz, thank you for your time.
22: Thank you.
20: We want to say a few words about Ted Turner now, who died Wednesday at 87. His legacy includes more than launching CNN, the first 24-hour cable news network. Molly Samuel from member station WABE reports on Ted Turner, the philanthropist.
0: Turner believed CEOs have a responsibility to the world beyond just generating wealth.
1: We have numerous debts.
0: He spoke about it in an interview with the Council on Foreign Relations in 2010.
1: We have debts to education, because education, without it, we wouldn't be where we are. And we have debts to our government and to society as a whole.
0: Turner gave $1 billion to create the United Nations Foundation in the late 90s. At the time, it was the biggest individual charitable gift in history, according to the group. He was a co-founder of the Nuclear Threat Initiative, which seeks to reduce weapons of mass destruction. And he was an active environmentalist. As one of the biggest landowners in the country, he preserved more than 2 million acres for hunting, fishing, and endangered species.
2: I mean, he was the precedent setter for large philanthropic giveaways.
0: Lisa Carter-Jones is the CEO of the Captain Planet Foundation, an environmental organization Turner co-founded, named after the Earth-saving cartoon superhero in the animated show. She says he inspired other billionaires to give their wealth away, and Captain Planet inspired a generation of kids.
2: I tell you, I can't go to a single conference or a single event within the environment and philanthropic and social good community, and people don't come up and start serenading me with the show.
0: In that 2010 interview, Turner said he was inspired by his father.
1: He suggested to me that I should set my goals so high that I couldn't possibly achieve them in my lifetime, so I'd always have something to look forward to. And I did that.
0: He said he was trying to rid the world of nuclear weapons, solve climate change, and eliminate poverty.
1: And I'm over my head. But happily so.
0: In a letter to the Giving Pledge, a group of wealthy philanthropists who have promised to give away most of their money, Turner wrote his charitable giving, more than $1.3 billion, was one of his proudest accomplishments and the best investment he ever made. For NPR News, I'm Molly Samuel in Atlanta.
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4: 519, it's News 88.7. Good morning, Rick. I told you about the North Freeway. It's Air 45 headed north before Green, just outside the belt there near the mall. Looks like just two left lanes getting by.
8: In places like Arizona and California's San Joaquin Valley, folks call it valley fever. Comes on like a short-term flu, but it's more like a long-term respiratory challenge that can disrupt daily life for weeks or months with extreme fatigue and other symptoms. Now officials in El Paso and other parts of West Texas are concerned about the rise of valley fever closer to home. That plus the rest of the day's news on the next Texas Standard.
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27: We're just a few weeks away from another hurricane season, and predictions have already been released. We'll find out what we can expect this year and discuss how those forecasts get made and how they tend to actually play out for our region on the next Houston Matters.
4: It's at 9 this morning, upper 70s for the high, mostly cloudy, 60 to 80% chance of rain for Friday, 70% chance for Saturday, and looks like sunshine Sunday and Monday, 69 degrees right now. 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
5: It's Morning Edition from NPR News. I'm Leila Faldin.
28: And I'm Michelle Martin. Good morning. Americans seem to be divided on nearly every issue, but if there's one thing they agree on, it's that members of Congress are too old. That's one of the takeaways from a new NPR PBS News Marist poll. NPR political reporter Elena Moore has been following this, and she's with us now to tell us more. Good morning, Elena.
29: Good morning, Michelle.
28: So give us the details. What exactly did the poll ask, and what did the respondents say?
29: Yeah, well, maximum age limits and term limits for members of Congress are really popular. That's what the poll asked about. And the vast majority of Americans, 8 in 10, supported both ideas. And that support also cuts across party lines. 78% of Democrats and 83% of Republicans like the idea of age caps. And again, we saw similar numbers for term limits. The poll didn't specifically ask numbers, but respondents I spoke to gave pretty broad range when, you know, age cap should start. Some said 65, others went as high as 85. And I should say this is largely a hypothetical conversation and not something Congress is thinking about right now.
28: Elena, you've been covering this issue for a while. Why do you think there's such strong support for these ideas?
29: Yeah, I mean, this has been an issue in Congress for a long time, but it really gained outside attention because of Joe Biden, who left office at the age of 82, and then President Trump, who returned to the White House at 78. They've both faced questions about their fitness for office, and those concerns, Michelle, have also extended to Capitol Hill. Many top lawmakers are in their 70s, 80s, and even 90s, and this term alone, there have been 5 House members who have sadly died in office. Plus, I mean, some of this is a result of broader trends. People are living longer, so they're working longer. But at the same time, it may be contributing to a growing disconnect within an increasingly younger electorate. Michael Hatch of Eudora, Kansas feels that way. He's 18 and used to like Trump, but now feels disappointed with both parties.
7: They just might be out of touch. You got 70, 80-year-olds in Congress running the country. It's not representing people like me.
20: Interesting. That's the view of one younger American. What'd you find with older voters? How's this resonating with them?
29: Yeah, well, of all generations, actually, Gen Xers, folks in their late 40s and to early 60s, actually have the highest levels of support for term limits and age caps. That includes 62-year-old Democratic voter Patricia L. in Phoenix. She asked NPR to only use her first name because she was concerned discussing politics could affect her job.
9: When I think about the current generation of young adults and what they're facing, we have to have those voices in the room. I think that's why some young people get so disengaged from politics, because they feel like they're not being taken seriously because they're young. As an older person, I don't think that's fair.
29: And there is a pretty sizable generation gap. The median age of an American in the workforce is 42, but in the House of Representatives, it's 58, and in the Senate, it's 65.
20: That is NPR political reporter Elena Moore. Elena, thank you.
29: Thanks.
10: American Jonathan Pollard spent decades in U.S. prisons convicted of spying for Israel. Now, he's announced a run for Israel's parliament. NPR's Daniel Estrin in Israel spoke to Pollard, who says he feels sorry for his spying.
11: The Jonathan Pollard affair was an historic blow to U.S.-Israel relations.
12: Pollard, a Jewish American, used his position as a naval intelligence analyst to spy for Israel.
11: This is a clip from 60 Minutes in the late 1980s. Pollard sold suitcases filled with top-secret documents to Israel, including reconnaissance photos of Israel's enemies. He said he had felt a strong connection to Israel because his mother lost relatives in the Holocaust, and he thought the U.S. was withholding intelligence that was crucial for Israel's security. After 30 years behind bars, Pollard received parole in 2015. He was required to stay in the U.S. for 5 more years. He had been granted Israeli citizenship and moved to Israel as soon as he could in 2020. This week, he spoke with NPR from his home in Jerusalem. His feelings about Israel are complex. Back in the 80s, when he was exposed as a spy, he sought refuge in the Israeli embassy but was denied asylum and was arrested by the FBI.
13: I also had assumed that my abandonment and betrayal by the Israeli government was the exception to the rule. When October 7th happened, I suddenly realized that the entire country had been betrayed and abandoned.
11: In Jerusalem, he helped dig graves for fallen Israeli soldiers after the Hamas attack in 2023. He points a finger at Israeli Prime Minister Benjamin Netanyahu.
13: He's never taken any share of the blame for the disaster that fell upon us on that day. And he's made a series of horrific blunders following October 7th, where we have not decisively defeated any of our enemies.
11: Pollard is planning a run for the Israeli parliament as a member of a small new right-wing party. He wants to unify the Israeli right in this year's elections. He calls for the, quote, involuntary transfer of Palestinians out of Gaza, repopulating it with Israelis.
14: The decision of Jonathan Pollard to join Israeli politics is an amusing anecdote.
11: Yossi Melman co-authored Spies Against Armageddon, a history of Israeli intelligence services.
14: It won't have any impact on Israeli elections, on Israeli politics. If he decides to run to be the next pop, his chances are similar.
11: When Pollard moved to Israel in 2020, he defended his espionage, saying he had no choice. Now he tells NPR he is remorseful and wishes he'd found a, quote, legal way to act on his concerns for Israel's security.
13: I made a mistake. I didn't think about the consequences. And 30 years later, here I am, trying to leave a better legacy.
11: Attitudes have changed in 30 years. When Pollard was sentenced for espionage in the late 80s, the U.S. Defense Secretary said he had substantially harmed the U.S. But last year, Pollard was given an audience at the U.S. Embassy in Jerusalem with President Trump's ambassador, Mike Huckabee. Daniel Estrin, NPR News, Tel Aviv.
4: 529, it's morning edition on News 88.7. They cleared the wreck. North Freeway, it was outbound 45 before greens and several right lanes. It left about 3 minutes ago.
2: About a year ago, the Devil's Hole pupfish faced catastrophe, its population dropping to only 20 individuals. Government scientists had to move quickly to save them, even as they faced a crisis of their own.
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15: Last week on Wait, Wait, legendary anchorman Ron Burgundy reminisced about good times with our legendary anchorman, Bill Curtis.
16: Bill and I, Walter Cronkite, Angie Dickinson, and a flamethrower down at the dog track in Tijuana.
15: Oh, wow. I'm Peter Sagal. We'll find out what Mischief composer and EGOT winner Bobby Lopez got up to with Bill when he joins us for this week's Wait, Wait, Don't Tell Me from NPR.
4: You can hear that Saturday and Sunday, 10 a.m., upper 70s for the high, mostly cloudy. Tonight's low in the upper 60s, rain for the next couple of days, 69 right now here at News 88.7. 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
17: Live from NPR News in Washington, I'm Dave Mattingly. Iran says it's still reviewing the latest U.S. proposal to end the war. At the White House yesterday, President Trump insisted Tehran wants to make a deal amid an ongoing ceasefire and a U.S. naval blockade of Iranian ports. Central Command says an American fighter jet fired on an Iranian-flagged oil tanker yesterday in the Gulf of Oman as it tried to breach that blockade. Secretary of State Marco Rubio is in Italy. The war in Iran and President Trump's back and forth with Pope Leo are expected to be among the issues Rubio discusses in scheduled meetings with Italian Prime Minister Giorgia Meloni and in talks with the Pontiff. Reporter Megan Williams says Rubio is due at the Vatican later today.
18: Meloni was until recently one of Trump's closest allies in Europe, but attacking the Pope does not play well in Italy, and she called his comments unacceptable. After she defended the Pope, Trump turned on her too. So when Rubio meets Meloni, they'll likely talk about Iran, but there's also this awkward subtext. Trump's attacks on the Pope have now really also become a problem for one of his staunchest European allies.
17: Trump had accused the Pope of supporting Iran having nuclear weapons. The Pope rejected that, saying the Catholic Church opposes all nuclear arms. This is NPR News.
11: Live from News 88.7 in Houston, I'm Matt Harab. The Houston and Texas restaurant communities are mourning the death of Thy Mitchell, co-owner of Traveler's Table in the Montrose neighborhood. Our Andrew Schneider says Mitchell, her husband Matthew Mitchell, and two children were found dead at a River Oaks residence on Monday in what Houston police are calling a murder-suicide.
19: Eric Sandler, city editor for Culture Map Houston, says T. Mitchell was extremely active in local philanthropy and served as a mentor to others in the community.
21: She was never happier than when she was helping other people celebrate. The Traveler's Table and Traveler's Cart had become a venue, particularly for like birthday celebrations and big groups of friends. That really meant the world to her.
19: Mitchell appeared on Houston Matters in February talking about financial challenges to the restaurant industry.
22: We see our restaurants as an experience, and I think that's what sets us apart, and we're leaning more into that. We want someone to feel like they're getting away when they're leaving their home versus a utility meal.
19: The Texas Restaurant Association issued a statement praising Mitchell as a ray of light who inspired everyone around her. I'm Andrew Schneider, News 88.7.
11: Police have identified the suspects who they say pulled a gun on a security guard at an HEB in the Uptown area earlier this week. 27-year-old Hunter Molina has been charged with aggravated assault of a security guard by the Harris County District Attorney's Office. Multiple outlets report that before he pointed a gun at the guard, he had been asked to leave the property multiple times.
0: Property tax appraisals are going out. If you get one and disagree, there is a way to protest it. Jason Cunningham is the deputy chief of appraisals for the Harris Central Appraisal District, and he explains one route you can take after starting your protest.
1: You can opt into what we call iSettle, type all your information, and you can upload to the website. We take a look at that, and then if we can make an adjustment based off what you've given us, you're going to get an email offer of here's what we think the reduction should be in your new value. And then you get the choice to say yes or no.
0: Cunningham says it all begins when you get your initial appraisal. You take your iFile number and open an account with the appraisal district and start the process from there. Overcast skies right now, 69 degrees here on the UH campus. I'm Matt Harrop, News 88.7.
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10: It's Morning Edition from NPR News. I'm Leila Fadel.
28: And I'm Michelle Martin. Good morning. Big oil companies are starting to report earnings, which have been heavily affected by the war in Iran and its effect on oil prices.
10: The U.S. intervention in Venezuela has had a major impact, too. So far, we've heard from ConocoPhillips, ExxonMobil, and Chevron, with more to come.
28: NPR's Camila Domonoske has been listening to what executives are saying to investors, and she's here to tell us about that. Good morning.
3: Good morning.
28: So what do these high prices mean for oil producers?
3: Well, it's a boost to the bottom line, right? This quarter did actually, because of a sort of accounting quirk, Exxon and Chevron looked like they made less money this quarter, but that's because a lot of the profits that they're going to make from selling oil at the higher prices that we've seen, they just haven't been able to put on their books yet until they physically deliver those shipments. Exxon said if you factor that in, their profits were actually twice what they appeared to be in paper. And executives do expect oil prices to remain high. Here's Darren Woods, the CEO of Exxon.
5: I think it's obvious to most that if you look at the unprecedented disruption in the world supply of oil and natural gas, the market hasn't seen the full impact of that yet.
3: He's basically saying that prices could still get higher. And even if the strait does reopen soon, it's going to take time to bring production back online, put oil on ships. The world is going to want to buy a lot of oil to rebuild the stockpiles that it's been burning through. So oil will stay high for a while.
28: Okay, so let's just say higher oil prices are good news for oil companies and their investors. But for you and me, not so much.
3: Yeah, it increases prices at the pump, and that pushes up inflation across the entire economy. I will add, as a caveat, there's a risk for oil companies themselves, too, because if prices are high enough for long enough that they cut into demand or even cause a global recession, that's bad for everyone, including the Exxons of the world.
28: Could U.S. companies bring prices down by increasing supply, by producing more oil?
3: Yeah, they could. That doesn't mean that they will, especially the big companies. Here is the CEO of Chevron, Mike Wirth.
8: We could hit the gas and begin to grow it again, but I don't know what the future looks like. For right now, I think it's really steady as she goes.
3: All of the cash that's coming in at higher oil prices, companies could invest that in new drilling projects, which is then a risk if the price of oil crashes at some point in the future. They would lose out that investment. Or they could spit that money out as cash to investors. And Wall Street has a strong preference for option B, the cash. We could see some different calculations from smaller companies. We got a survey from the Dallas Fed a few weeks ago asking a bunch of oil executives what they expect for U.S. production. Most did anticipate some increase in U.S. output, but honestly, not a huge sort of world market shaping amount.
28: And what about a boost in crude oil from Venezuela? Could that help to make up, let's just call it, the world's missing oil?
3: Yeah, partly. We've seen production go up about 14% from Venezuela. That is significant, but it's not the huge multiple times larger increase that President Trump has pushed for. We saw companies really balk when he pushed for this early in the year with questions about the political stability of the country, what contracts would actually look like. The oil that Venezuela has is especially tricky to extract and process. The higher priced environment we're in now does create more of an incentive to put money into those projects. But it would take a lot of time. We are not talking about a quick solution to the oil crisis here.
28: That is NPR's Camila Domonoske. Camila, thank you.
3: Thanks.
10: The FDA, for the first time, has approved the sale and the marketing of fruit-flavored electronic cigarettes. The Wall Street Journal reports that President Trump called FDA Commissioner Marty McCarry over the weekend and urged him to approve the products. Mitch Zeller is here to explain the science and the process behind this. He led the FDA tobacco regulation efforts for nearly a decade until 2022. Good morning and welcome to the program.
7: Thanks, Layla. Thanks for having me.
10: Mitch, let's start with the science. The FDA previously granted permission only for e-cigarettes flavored like tobacco or menthol. What's the basis of this new decision?
7: Basis for the new decision is at least some evidence of benefit, that that there's a certain number of current addicted cigarette smokers who in the real world would switch to this new product that has flavors that are appealing to kids. But the other critical component is the presence of what's called age-gating technology, technology that's built into the e-cigarette device that, in theory, would prevent a young person from being able to use the product even if they got their hands on it. And my understanding is the way that it works is the adult that purchases the product has to go through some proof of age experience on an app. And then each time the e-cigarette is going to be used, it has to be in close proximity to the adult's iPhone or Android. So this might not make it completely impossible for a kid to use it if they had both the device and the iPhone. But my understanding of the technology is that this is pretty strong prevention, so that the people that shouldn't be using it won't use it. And then coupled with the evidence of benefit, that's my understanding of the basis for allowing these products on the market.
10: Okay, let's get to the process here, though. I mean, if the president interjected himself into this decision, like the reporting indicates, what does it say to you about the independence of the agency and its reliance on science?
7: I've worked on FDA issues since 1982, and the independence of this part of what FDA does, science-based review of applications, whether it's e-cigarettes, human drugs, animal drugs, food additives, that really needs to be held sacrosanct. If the reporting is accurate, that the experts at my former center concluded that it was appropriate to market this product, and they were then overruled by the political leadership of FDA, who in turn was then called into the carpet and told to change his mind by the President of the United States, to me that constitutes politicization of a process that politics should play no part in. The job of the regulator looking at these applications is like an umpire in baseball. You call balls and strikes. Someone's going to be unhappy for sure, but you follow the science and you follow the law, and that's what my former center did, and then the whole thing became very political. That undermines faith and trust in government and in science.
10: And what would that mean then if the public loses trust in the regulators?
7: I think that the worst thing that could happen, since we still have just under 30 million adults who smoke, almost all of whom are addicted. If this is now a product that the experts at FDA have said, look, if you're concerned about your health and you're interested in trying to get off of cigarettes, give this a try. If this were to undermine their faith in the scientific process, that would be a public health shame.
10: That's Mitch Zeller, former director of the FDA Center for Tobacco Products. Thank you so much for your time and your insights.
7: Thank you.
4: 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Several crews on the scene. This accident on the Gulf Freeway's outbound service road right around the airport area, Passman Road. Looks like it may be affecting an engine tramp on that freeway as well.
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4: 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Upper 70s for the high today, cloudy conditions. The rain chances that we're going to be today looks like moved over into Friday. 60 to 80% chance, 70% chance for Saturday, 69 right now.
14: Good morning, I'm Gabrielle Singaleta at the BBC. A court in South Korea has reduced by 8 years the prison sentence of the former Prime Minister Han Duck-soo over his role in the declaration of martial law in 2024. He was sentenced over his failure to prevent the insurrection. The BBC's Jake Kwon reports.
20: The judge upheld most of earlier verdicts against Han. Han had convened the cabinet and prepared documents required for the martial law. But the judge had also pointed out that Han

0: 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More information at nnmd.org, at the intersection of innovation.
1: Millions of voters are going to the polls in parts of Britain today. It's the biggest electoral test for the Prime Minister Keir Starmer and his Labour Party since their general election victory nearly 2 years ago. I'm Gabrielle Singaleta at the BBC in London.
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4: Today, a man and a map. The University of Houston's College of Engineering presents this series about the machines that make our civilization run and the people whose ingenuity created them. Most of us know the name Ptolemy for the Ptolemaic or Earth-centered model of our solar system. Ptolemy's model, laid out in the 2nd century, described the motion of the stars and planets reasonably well for the time. And his work, the Almagest, is one of the most important surviving treatises we know about early Greek astronomy. Ptolemy believed the Earth was round, which, perhaps surprisingly, wasn't a new idea even in the 2nd century. Aristotle had argued that the Earth was round some 5 centuries earlier. Eratosthenes devised a clever geometric experiment to actually measure the Earth's diameter, and did so 4 centuries before the Almagest was written. And a round Earth played a central role in Ptolemy's other important work, the Geographia. In the Almagest, Ptolemy laid out a map of the heavens. In the Geographia, he laid out a map of the Earth. Key to Ptolemy's Earth map was the notion of latitude and longitude, a handy coordinate system for locating points on a round surface. Ptolemy didn't come up with the idea. He freely borrowed it from a contemporary, Marinos of Tyre. But he used the idea to make his own lasting contributions. Ptolemy spent a lot of effort on projection, the mathematical process of taking the Earth's round surface and drawing it on a flat sheet of paper. It's not a trivial problem, and all projections distort maps in one way or another. Ptolemy didn't skirt the issue, he hit it head on. He also compiled information from many disparate sources, providing long lists of latitudes and longitudes for important locations. And he used that information to put together an all-encompassing map of the known world. Ptolemy believed the known world covered about a quarter of the Earth's surface, and he wasn't far off. His effort led to what we'd now call a world atlas, an atlas that was updated and referenced for well over a millennium. It's easy to find problems with Ptolemy's world map. The known landmasses are there, but some are wildly misshapen. Today, we can call upon an elaborate global positioning system and fix the latitude and longitude of any point on Earth to within about a foot. That's mind-boggling. But early civilizations couldn't come close to that. In fact, longitude couldn't be properly measured until the 18th century, when sufficiently accurate clocks were devised. Clocks that kept good time as they were shaken and rattled while moving from one point to another. But what really stands out in Ptolemy's world map are the beautiful, gently curving lines of latitude. A clear visual reminder that we live on the surface of a ball, and that we've known it for thousands of years. I'm Andy Boyd at the University of Houston, where we're interested in the way inventive minds work.
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1: 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Good morning. They're cleaning up the wreck Gulf Freeway's outbound service road before airport. Looks like PD driving off now. It was affecting that entrance ramp as well. All that is trying to get onto the freeway if you're trying to get down towards NASA.
2: Jennifer Wilson moved to Croatia to see if her ancestral roots could strengthen her own young family.
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5: 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It's coming up on The Splendid Table.
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7: We're just a few weeks away from another hurricane season, and predictions have already been released. We'll find out what we can expect this year and discuss how those forecasts get made and how they tend to actually play out for our region on the next Houston Matters.
1: Check it out at 9 this morning, upper 70s for the high, mostly cloudy conditions, 77 for tomorrow as well. 60% chance of some showers, going up to 80% chance Friday night, 70% chance for Saturday, and then sunshine for Mother's Day Sunday, as well as for Monday. We're at 69 right now. Let's check the marketplace, 551. It's Morning Edition.
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8: From Marketplace, I'm Sabri Benishore in New York. Americans are increasingly fed up with the rising cost of health care, and surveys suggest a wave of resentment is headed toward the ballot box. About 90% of people say health care costs will influence whether and how they vote in November, and more than half say it'll have a major impact on those decisions. This is according to a new poll from health policy nonprofit KFF. Marketplace's Samantha Fields has more.
10: If you ask people what they're most worried about being able to afford these days, healthcare is number one. That's what KFF found back in January. About two-thirds of people were stressed about healthcare costs. Liz Hamill at KFF says when they asked again last month after gas prices spiked,
11: it was still, healthcare was at the top of the list, now tied with gas, even at a time when, you know, gas prices are in front of your face every time you drive by a gas station. And the fact that healthcare remained near the top of the list was really striking.
10: Even people who have insurance are often afraid to use it. Sarah Collins at the Commonwealth Fund says in 2024, more than half of adults put off care because it was too expensive.
12: They included not filling a prescription because of the cost, skipping a recommended treatment because of the cost, having a medical problem and not going to the doctor.
10: Since then, many people's premiums, copays, and deductibles have risen. Vivian Ho at Rice University says the increases have been most abrupt for people who buy insurance on the Affordable Care Act marketplace and who lost enhanced subsidies this year.
13: But everybody else who gets insurance from their employer is also suffering because it's been over 300% cumulative increase in the amount that workers have to contribute towards their own health insurance premiums over the last 25 years.
10: And wages haven't kept up. I'm Samantha Fields for Marketplace.
8: All right, let's do the numbers. Dow, S&P, and NASDAQ futures are all up about a tenth of a percent or less. Dow futures up just 9 points. The yield on the 10-year Treasury is 4.34%. DoorDash says it plans to help its delivery drivers deal with gas prices that are up 44% because of the Iran war. It's expecting to spend $50 million on extra compensation in the second quarter. DoorDash stock is up 10% in pre-market trading.
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8: Sometimes countries find themselves in desperate need of U.S. dollars. Maybe they need the dollars to pay back a loan. Sometimes they want the dollars to manipulate currency markets to prop up their own currency. Or maybe there is a financial crisis that dollars can help with. Sometimes the U.S. will do countries in this situation a favor. The U.S. will lend them dollars and take the other country's currency as collateral, usually like a pretty good deal. That favor is called a currency swap. The United Arab Emirates wants one. On Monday, the UAE's trade minister said his country is discussing this with the U.S. Brad Setzer is an economist and senior fellow at the Council on Foreign Relations and is here to talk about it. Brad, thanks so much for coming on.
14: My pleasure.
8: So a currency swap is the U.S. gives a bunch of dollars to a country, UAE in this case, and then that country gives us a bunch of their currency. Why would they want that?
14: Well, and with the UAE, it's actually a bit of a mystery because the UAE has an enormous stockpile of assets. Abu Dhabi's generally thought to have $2 trillion in foreign assets across its sovereign wealth funds. Its central bank has close to $300 billion in reserves. Abu Dhabi and Dubai have been able to borrow in the government bond markets, in the dollar bond market. So while they are hit with a severe shock from the loss of oil revenue, possibly some capital flight out of Dubai, they appear to have the resources to handle it. So there's two theories for why they may have made the request. One theory is, well, it never hurts to have a little extra dollars cash on hand. If the U.S. is willing to provide it, why not take it? But the other theory, which is what the Emirates have been leaning into, is that it's a bit of a signal, and a signal I don't think the Emirates should get, that you've joined the big boys club. You're on the same plane as the ECB, the Bank of England, the Swiss National Bank, the Bank of Japan, the countries that have standing swap lines with the Fed.
8: You're saying the UAE doesn't really need those dollars, but just wants to be part of the club of countries that get to have them sometimes. Why do you think it should not?
14: The Federal Reserve swap line currently has been used basically to provide dollars to your banking system. And I think with respect to the UAE, the domestic banking system is a bit too intertwined with the royal family, with the Gulf sovereign wealth funds, with the Emirates sovereign wealth funds, to be a good candidate to receive essentially unconditional dollar liquidity. That is generally reserved for countries that have a longer history of arm's length regulation and countries who, frankly, have bigger banking systems where if those banking systems ran short of dollars, they would be selling U.S. assets and interfering with the conduct of monetary policy. There's a stronger case for a Treasury swap line, but the irony is that the Treasury's Exchange Stabilization Fund, if you stretch it to its maximum limit, has $212 billion available. The Emirates Central Bank has $285 billion.
8: So is this like a prestige thing?
14: The most logical explanation is, yes, it's a prestige thing. This is a request the Emirates have made before. It's a request that is traditionally turned down pretty quickly because the Emirates doesn't need the money, because it doesn't clearly qualify, doesn't have the standards of transparency, doesn't produce high quality economic and financial data, doesn't produce timely data, but it may think that in this moment of distress, it can squeak in.
8: That was Brad Setzer with the Council on Foreign Relations. We also spoke to him about where Gulf States oil money is going and not going right now. You can find that at marketplace.org or on our podcast. In New York, I'm Sabri Benishore with the Marketplace Morning Report. 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
1: 559, it's News 88.7. Good morning. Fire crews putting out a vehicle fire on the east side. It's I-10 westbound Crosby to Lynchburg. Looking at it now, it's near the water. A couple of right lanes blocked off, so you're dragging trying to get by that scene.
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1: Upper 70s for the high today. Humidity 84% right now. 69 tonight for the low. Clouds are going to hang out. 60 to 80% chance of rain for tomorrow. 70% chance for Saturday. Looks like Mother's Day could be nice. A Sunday with some sunshine. 66 right now. Spring 69 here. University of Houston. 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It's KUHF Houston News 88.7. A service at the University of Houston. 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
16: Good morning. President Trump once again is saying Iran wants to make a deal badly. And once again, Iran is giving no sign that it does. Will Congress finally cut the purse strings? It's Morning Edition from NPR News.
1: Well, Houston's chief financial officer is criticizing Mayor Whitmer's budget proposal. It's coming up at 6:04.
16: Alabama Republicans are getting closer to passing a new voting map. I'm Michelle Martin.
17: And I'm Layla Faldin. The map was struck down once for discriminating against black voters, but that was before the Supreme Court's latest voting rights decision. Also, people who work on political campaigns are betting on their boss's success using inside information. And the lasting impact of the immigration crackdown in Minneapolis months after the surge of agents ended. It's Thursday, May 7th, 80 years ago today, the company that would become Sony was founded. The news is next.
18: Live from NPR News in Washington, I'm Corva Coleman. Officials in Mississippi say about 1,000 structures have been damaged by a spate of overnight tornadoes. The National Weather Service has confirmed several tornado sightings. Emergency response officials say much of the damage was in southern Mississippi. Teams are out trying to find people trapped in wreckage. Iran is considering a Trump administration proposal to end the war. The plan has not been disclosed. This comes after President Trump abruptly suspended U.S. operations to try to help commercial ships pass the Strait of Hormuz. It's blocked by Iran. The U.S. has its own blockade of Iranian ports. U.S. Central Command says U.S. forces disabled an Iranian-flagged oil tanker in the Gulf of Oman yesterday. The tanker was warned it was violating the U.S. blockade. Big oil companies have been reporting their earnings for the first quarter. That includes the start of the war with Iran. Major producers have not indicated how they plan to boost oil production or whether they will boost oil production to fill the hole in the market. NPR's Camilla Domonoske reports that was created by the disruption in the Strait.
19: Exxon is sticking with its planned production growth. Chevron is keeping output flat in the Permian Basin in the U.S. and not chasing big expansion in Venezuela yet. Here's Chevron CEO Mike Wirth.
20: We could hit the gas and begin to grow it again, but I don't know what the future looks like. For right now, I think it's really steady as she goes.
19: Investors have been pushing companies to return money as dividends rather than sink it into new production. Some smaller independent oil companies are making a different calculation. Diamondback's CEO, in its earnings this week, said, quote, "If this isn't the time to grow now, then I don't know when it is." Camila Domonoske, NPR News.
18: Campaign staffers bet on their own candidates and made thousands of dollars on prediction markets. As NPR's Luke Garrett reports exclusively, these staffers use inside campaign information to bet with an edge and win big.
21: Two campaign staffers granted anonymity for fear of retribution said the method is simple. Campaign staffers would get an unreleased poll, use it to buy advantageous event contracts, and then sell their contracts once the poll was released and their contract price soared. One staffer admitted to doing this themselves. They won thousands, and their bet was verified by prediction market data reviewed by NPR. Current law bars prediction market bettors from using insider information to make money. But former commissioner at the Commodities Future Trading Commission, Kristen Johnson, doubted that the agency could police, quote, election positions. These bets raise serious questions about how campaign operatives can turn private information into a quick payday amid an unsettled legal landscape for prediction markets. Luke Garrett, NPR News, Washington.
18: On Wall Street, in pre-market trading, Dow futures are higher. 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
0: Live from News 88.7 in Houston, I'm Matt Harab. The U.S. Environmental Protection Agency has issued an order requiring cleanup to begin at the San Jacinto River waste pits. News 88.7's Natalie Weber tells us the order comes after years of delays.
3: Jackie Medcalf has been advocating for cleanup of the site for more than a decade. She's the executive director of the Texas Health and Environment Alliance, a nonprofit organization she founded after suffering health problems from drinking toxic well water at her family's home near the San Jacinto River. At a press conference Wednesday, Medcalf praised the EPA's order.
22: This is a big win for our community and for the years of work and persistence that brought us to this very moment.
3: The waste pits were designated as a Superfund site in 2008. International Paper Company and McGinnis Industrial Maintenance Corporation are responsible for cleanup of the site. I'm Natalie Weber, News 88.7.
0: The companies responsible for the cleanup said in a statement that they continue to cooperate with the EPA. Houston's chief elected financial official is criticizing Mayor John Whitmire's proposed $7.5 billion budget. City Controller Chris Holland says it will drain funding from the water and sewer system or force rate hikes. Here's our Dominic Anthony Walsh.
23: Holland's only tangible power is known as certification. He has to confirm the city has enough money to cover its expenses. Asked whether he plans to certify the budget,
24: I absolutely see obstacles.
23: He says he'll make a final decision after reviewing the budget. Already, he's critical of two big parts of Whitmire's plan: moving solid waste services to the water utility and having the utility pay rent to the city for using public right-of-ways. Whitmire's administration expects to drain more than $200 million from the utility, which supports the city's public works department.
24: The mayor's proposing using water money to pay for trash services. That's not savings.
23: The budget must be finalized and certified before July. I'm Dominic Anthony Walsh, News 88.7.
0: Now, some local political analysts are not surprised that Mayor Whitmire is seeking a garbage fee for the city of Houston with the budget proposed. 400,000 solid waste customers would pay a $5 monthly fee starting in August in an attempt to even out the city's budget deficit. Renee Cross at the University of Houston says this is reasonable.
25: No one wants to pay extra money for something they think they're already paying for. But we are the only major city in the state that does not have any type of garbage fee.
0: Cross was a guest on Houston Matters. And local authorities executed a search warrant at the home of Lee Gilley, who fled the country attempting to avoid his capital murder trial for the death of his pregnant wife. Multiple outlets report that Gilley obtained fake passports that got him to Canada. He was held up in Milan, though, and detained with immigration authorities. Gilley's home in the Heights was searched yesterday. Police believe he used a fake passport with Belgium identification in order to exit the country. I'm Matt Harab, News 88.7.
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27: It's Morning Edition from NPR News. I'm Leila Fadel.
28: And I'm Michelle Martin. Good morning. Once again, President Trump claims the U.S. is on the cusp of a deal with Iran, assuring the public the Iranians are desperate for a deal.
29: We're doing very well in Iran. It's going very smoothly, and we'll see what happens. They want to make a deal. They want to negotiate.
27: But once again, Iran has yet to sign on to what Trump is selling. There have been days of public declarations about who controls the Strait of Hormuz and who can sail through and what the U.S. is and isn't doing about it. All the while, gas prices in the U.S. remain high, at a national average of more than $4.56 a gallon for regular gas, according to AAA. A year ago, it was $3.15. Some lawmakers are saying enough. Coming up, we'll speak with Representative Chris DeLuzio about a new bill to cut funding for the war. First,
28: here to walk us through this is NPR's national political correspondent, Mara Liasson. Mara, good morning.
30: Good morning.
28: You know, I feel like we've been stuck in this moment for quite some time. Like, what's the latest?
30: You're right. It's like Groundhog Day. Trump keeps on saying we've won the war, but the war never seems to end. He's been consistent. He says over and over again that Iran wants to make a deal and that the operation has been a big success. Here's what he said yesterday.
29: Now we're doing well. Now we have to get what we have to get. If we don't do that, we'll have to go a big step further. But with that being said, they want to make a deal. We've had very good talks over the last 24 hours. And it's very possible that we'll make a deal. Yeah, please.
30: He doesn't sound completely convinced. He also said, quote, we'll see whether or not they can make a deal that's satisfactory to us. So that's where things stand. That's where they've stood for quite a while.
28: But have we seen anything from the other side, from the Iranians, that backs up what President Trump is saying?
30: Not yet. We haven't seen the details of an Iranian proposal. Iran did issue a statement yesterday saying they were reviewing the latest proposal from the United States. And yesterday, when asked by a reporter about why Iran has refused to submit, even though the U.S. has done so much damage to its military, Trump got angry. And here's what he said.
29: You don't know that. You don't know what's going on behind
2: U.S. ships a few days ago.
29: And a few days ago is a long time ago. In the world of war, a few days ago. No, they want to make a deal badly. And we'll see if we get there. If we get there, they can't have nuclear weapons.
30: He also said, quote, it would take them 20 years to rebuild if the U.S. left now.
28: Okay, so why not leave now?
30: One reason could be that not all of the U.S. objectives have been met. Iran has not agreed yet to open the Strait of Hormuz. They have not agreed to stop enriching uranium or give up their stockpile of enriched uranium. And they haven't agreed with Trump's demand to never have a nuclear weapon.
28: So, given what we've heard, these threats, these declarations that seem to come and go, that don't seem to come through fruition, is the president in danger of getting tuned out?
30: Well, that's another good question, and that could be the conclusion that many of our allies and enemies may be drawing, that Trump is making it up as he goes along. We've heard public comments to that effect from leaders in Europe. German Chancellor Friedrich Merz infuriated Trump when he said last week that the U.S. has no strategy in Iran. And of course, at home, the Iran war is a big political problem for the president and his party. Gas prices, as you said, are still over $4 a gallon. The latest NPR PBS News Marist poll found that President Trump is less popular than he's ever been. He's at 37% approval. But Trump said yesterday that paying more for gas at the pump was worth it to keep Iran from getting a nuclear weapon. But of course, Trump himself is not up for election in November. Republicans are, and many of them would like this war to end quickly.
28: That is NPR national political correspondent Mara Lyson. Mara, thank you.
30: You're welcome.
27: Democratic Congressman Chris DeLuzio of Pennsylvania joins me now. He's an Iraq War veteran who co-chairs the Democratic Veterans Caucus and sits on the House Armed Services Committee. Congressman, good morning and thank you for being on the program.
4: Good morning. Thanks for having me on.
27: So I want to start with new reporting from the Washington Post that Iranian strikes have actually caused more severe damage on U.S. military bases in the Middle East than the Trump administration has disclosed. Their reporting, which NPR has not independently confirmed, found bombed out infrastructure and equipment. And as I mentioned, you sit on the House Armed Services Committee. So has the administration informed you of the extent of this damage?
4: The simple answer is they haven't. You know, we heard when Pete Hegseth testified in front of us just last week for the very first time any estimate of the cost of this war. They said $25 billion, which is a lot of money. In fact, most experts think they underestimated by a lot. And they didn't get into details, but this new reporting, it tells me the damage is much, much worse on top of the operational costs. And those are billions and billions of dollars that this president is spending in a war that the American people and the Congress never authorized. Let's spend money at home, healthcare, childcare, you name it. These are the kinds of choices we should be making. I just disagree. I think the American people disagree with what this president is doing.
27: Now, let's stick to the funding of this war, the question of funding. You're among 18 Democrats in Congress backing new legislation called the No Funds for Iran War Act. What would this bill do if passed?
4: The bill's very straightforward. It would say that there can be no money spent, no public money spent on this Iran war unless the Congress declares war or authorizes the use of military force. And I'm sure your listeners know the Congress hasn't done either of those things. And we're just laying down a very clear marker. We're not going to pay for this war. We're not going to spend billions of dollars for this war unless you come to the Congress and the Congress says yes. And I think at this point, the Congress wouldn't do that. I think Democrats have largely been together to say, let's spend money here at home. Let's have some Republicans join us and put a stop to this.
27: Now, past efforts to stop funding for the war have all failed. Do you think this one has a better chance of passing? And if you do, why?
4: Well, I think as more and more information comes out, like the reporting you just talked about the extent of the damage, and you see that alongside the massive economic costs we're paying right at home. Talk to my constituents in Pennsylvania when they fill up their tanks, they're seeing it. You talk to any business that's reliant on diesel or the inputs of any kind of oil costs, they're getting pounded too. And so I think those two things put a lot of pressure on this president who started this war recklessly. And I think there's a growing recognition. We put a stop to this war, bring our troops home. Let's focus on investing right here in this country. That's what folks, I think, want us to do.
27: When you say there's a growing recognition, are you saying your Republican colleagues are coming on board?
4: Well, we'll see. I mean, I think they don't want to get their butts kicked come November, but that's where things are pointing because they've massive economic devastation here at home, a huge economic hit. And it's not some academic thing. The American people understand that the president's war in Iran has raised costs for people at home. It's as simple as that. And if the Republicans are smart, they'd grow a little bit of courage and stand up to this president and stand up for their constituents and join us to put a stop to this war.
27: If this were to pass, I mean, you're a veteran. If this were to pass, what would it mean for service personnel who are serving hazardous tours overseas, if the funding just stops?
4: Well, I think there's something that's pretty central here. You know, I served in uniform in the Middle East. I'm a veteran of the war in Iraq. Folks who sign up to serve, that's an act of patriotism, and you don't squander that patriotism by asking them to risk their lives needlessly. And I think this war is a war we don't need to fight. I think it signals the American people respect their service, and we're not going to ask them to risk their lives for something that we don't have to be asking them to fight for. That's what this war is, I think, to the American people and to me. And it signals pretty strongly that we're going to support our troops by bringing them home and not risking their lives needlessly.
27: If the bill doesn't pass, what other options are you and other Democrats prepared to explore to stop this war that you're against?
4: We will continue to push war powers resolutions, which have been close in the House and pretty close in the Senate, to put a stop to the war and tell the president that Congress is urging and demanding that the war end. And we'll continue to find ways, if need be, on the spending side. You know, the Congress does control the power of the purse. The Defense Department came in front of us last week asking for more than $1 trillion of defense spending while telling us that they're asking the American people to spend on top of that in a supplemental request for Donald Trump's Iran war. So we will continue to find ways to stand up for the American people and our troops and try to put a stop to this, whether it's the spending power or war powers resolutions or anything else we can do to keep our national security strong and, frankly, keep our economy stronger here at home, despite what Donald Trump's trying to do.
27: Democratic Congressman Chris DeLuzio sits on the House Armed Services Committee. Thank you for your time.
4: Thank you.
28: Commerce Secretary Howard Lutnick is facing tough questions from lawmakers over his ties to the late convicted sex offender Jeffrey Epstein. Lutnick testified on Wednesday about his former neighbor and sometime business associate during a closed-door hearing at the House Oversight Committee. NPR correspondent Vanessa Romo has more.
2: The committee spent roughly 4 hours questioning Lutnick, the billionaire-turned-Trump appointee who's given conflicting statements about the duration and nature of his connection to Epstein. So far, the Commerce Secretary has portrayed Epstein as a distant acquaintance, calling him disgusting. In an interview on the New York Post's Pod Force One podcast last year, Lutnick claimed to have cut ties with Epstein in 2005. After that, he said,
5: "So I was never in the room with him socially, for business, or even philanthropy."
2: But the Justice Department's Epstein files tell a different story. In 2012, the two entered into business together, and Lutnick and his family attended lunch on Epstein's infamous island the same year. The files also show Lutnick and Epstein's assistant were in contact as recently as 2018. Lutnick has not been accused of any wrongdoing. Representative James Comer, who chairs the Oversight Committee, stepped out of the proceedings to tell reporters that Lutnick was forthcoming about his previously inaccurate timeline.
6: "There's only so many questions you can ask a man that had three interactions with Epstein over his entire life."
2: But Comer added,
6: "If we find that there were any misstatements by Lutnick, it's a felony to lie to Congress, and he'll be held accountable."
2: Committee Democrats cast the secretary's testimony as evasive. Here's California Democrat Representative Ro Khanna.
7: "It was just contortions and lies and no acknowledgement that he misled the American public."
2: James Marsh, an attorney representing Epstein victims, said in a statement that so far, proceedings and depositions have failed to name perpetrators of Epstein's network. Next up before the committee, billionaire Bill Gates and former U.S. Attorney General Pam Bondi, who's facing criticism over her handling of the files. Vanessa Romo, NPR News.
1: 6:19, it's News 88.7. Good morning. The vehicle fire has been tapped out. It's over on that right shoulder now. They're waiting for a wrecker. PD still there. 10 on the westbound lanes before Crosby Lynchburg. That's why you're dragging by in that area as you're looking at it. Just ahead, the election contest for Texas Attorney General is an open race for the first time in more than a decade. News 88.7 depth what the Republican and Democratic primary runoff candidates for Attorney General are saying about their qualifications and priorities for the office. That's coming up at 6:45.
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11: 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We'll find out what we can expect this year and discuss how those forecasts get made and how they tend to actually play out for our region on the next Houston Matters.
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28: This is Morning Edition from NPR News. I'm Michelle Martin.
27: And I'm Leila Faudel. A new study into a giant tsunami last year in Alaska shows it could have easily killed lots of people. Researchers say the massive wave near Juneau was triggered by a landslide and swept an area frequently visited by boats and cruise ships carrying thousands of passengers. NPR's Rebecca Hersher reports.
28: The tsunami happened in a picturesque fjord called Tracy Arm last August at 5:30 a.m.
12: The fact that it took place at 5:30 in the morning was really just unimaginably lucky.
28: Jacqueline Kaplan-Auerbach is a seismologist and one of the authors of the new study, which was published in the journal Science.
12: Had this happened several hours later, it's far more likely there would have been boats in the area when that huge tsunami came down.
28: And if boats had been in the fjord, it could have been deadly, the new study finds. Scientists reconstructed what happened. There's a glacier at the end of the fjord, and they found that a massive landslide next to it triggered the tsunami. The tsunami sent water more than 1,500 feet up the steep sides of the fjord. The water was carrying chunks of ice, trees, and other debris.
12: It's really scary to imagine it.
28: Such landslides near glaciers are getting more likely because climate change is causing glaciers to melt, which makes the areas around them less stable. In fact, some communities in Iceland and Greenland have already been forced to move because of the threat posed by tsunamis that are touched off by landslides. Kaplan-Auerbach says last summer's tsunami near Juneau is a wake-up call about the risks for Alaska.
12: Nobody had eyes on this area as a place where we expected failure. And there are undoubtedly many places like this.
28: Studying last summer's tsunami could also help scientists predict when and where such tsunamis will happen in the future. Because in retrospect, there were some signs that the landslide was about to happen.
3: there were tiny, tiny, tiny earthquakes that were probably the first sign that that area was going to fail.
13: But she says a lot more research is needed to measure and understand such earthquakes. Rebecca Hersher, NPR News.
28: 3 months after federal agents overwhelmed the Minneapolis metro area, the scars remain. During the Trump administration's largest immigration enforcement operation so far, more than 4,000 immigrants were arrested. Two U.S. citizens were shot and killed by federal agents. Eviction filings in Minneapolis are up nearly 60%. Families have lost breadwinners to detention and deportation, and businesses are struggling. NPR Sergio Martinez Beltran reports.
14: On the afternoon of January 13th, Y was headed home from one of her two jobs as a seamstress. Life was going well and the prospects were bright. She had recently bought a house and hoped to send her daughter to college. But in an instant, just a few blocks away from her home, everything changed. Y says she was surrounded by federal immigration agents while driving home from work. They pulled her over and detained her. She asked NPR to identify her by her middle initial because she worries speaking out will affect her ongoing immigration case. She was detained at the height of Operation Metro Search, when streets were empty and masked ICE agents would drive around the city in unmarked cars, arresting black and brown people seemingly at random. Y spent a month in detention. She was shuffled across ICE facilities in Minnesota and Texas. She was eventually released in a small Texas town she'd never been to. Her daughter bought her a bus ticket back to Minneapolis. Y now owes friends and family more than $13,000 after they pulled her money to help pay for her bond, her mortgage, and her utilities. Y says before the search, she barely had any debt. But now, things are bad. It was hard to come out of detention and return home to so much debt, she says. Now, with no weekly paycheck and with mounting legal fees, she wonders how she'll survive and whether she'll be able to send her 18-year-old daughter to college. The daughter wants to be a veterinarian. I've been asking people for money. This is worse than crossing the border, she says. Her story is typical of many immigrants we talk to who say their lives continue to be upended in the aftermath of Operation Metro Search. Together, their stories map what the crackdown left behind. Shuttered restaurants, households rationing groceries, mounting debt, mental health woes, and for some, a serious reckoning with whether to leave the United States to return to their home countries. That's the case of Pablo Alcaraz and Maria Peñalosa.
15: Bueno, yo aquí en Minnesota llevo 25 años.
14: Peñalosa says she's lived in Minnesota for 25 years, while Alcaraz has been here for 20. Their whole life, the couple had worked towards one dream, to open a Mexican restaurant. But now, the nonstop hum of the industrial fridge inside their cluttered trailer is a reminder of what could have been.
15: Y se me hace tan injusto. Que el trabajo de 20, 25 años en meses no los hayan tirado.
14: It's so unfair that in a few months the government has ended the work of 20 years, Peñalosa says. They ended our dreams. Their two-year-old restaurant went out of business as a direct impact of the ICE search. Before the crackdown, the couple said they take home a monthly profit of $15,000. During the search, there were days no one showed up and they made nothing. Now they are mostly living off the unused frozen meat and other supplies from the restaurant.
16: Pero una vez que se acabe, ahí van a venir los problemas.
14: Alcaraz, the dad, believes they only have enough food to last another month. That's when the problems will start, he says. His wife says she worries about her husband's mental health. Alcaraz acknowledges he's desperate and doesn't know what he'll do next.
16: ¿Cómo voy a salir adelante? Prácticamente estoy muerto.
14: How am I going to move forward? I'm practically dead, he says. The family says if they can't sell the restaurant's industrial fridge, they won't be able to pay for other things, like for the lot where their trailer is. They say they might have to go back to Mexico after more than two decades in Minnesota. Sergio Martinez Beltran, NPR News, Minneapolis.
2: A
0: About a year ago, the Devil's Hole pupfish faced catastrophe, its population dropping to only 20 individuals. Government scientists had to move quickly to save them, even as they faced a crisis of their own.
17: Nobody really knew, who was going to have a job from one week to the next.
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1: Southwest Freeway headed out on 69 southbound Fondren. Left lane blocked off with a stall as they hook up. Upper 70s for the high today, mostly cloudy. 69 for the low tonight, and good chance of rain for Friday and Saturday at this point, between 60-80% on those days, and then sunshine for Sunday and Monday, mid-80s for the high. We're sitting 68 right now, overcast skies. Local headlines after NPR News right now, 6:30. 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
19: Live from NPR News in Washington, I'm Dave Mattingly. President Trump insists Iran is ready to make a deal to end the war with the U.S., saying the latest talks have been good. Iran says it's still reviewing the latest U.S. proposal. This follows the president's decision to end Project Freedom less than 48 hours after American Navy ships began guiding commercial vessels through the Strait of Hormuz. France says it's ready to help secure navigation in the strait if the U.S. and Iran agree to end the war. NPR's Eleanor Beardsley has more from Paris.
20: All firing in the Strait of Hormuz would have to cease before France makes a move. A statement from the Elysee Palace spokesman's office said France and its allies are ready to ensure safety in the strait. It also says the coalition remains neutral and will only take defensive action. The French presidency confirmed that aircraft carrier the Charles de Gaulle had crossed the Suez Canal and entered the Red Sea, describing it as proof of the international coalition's capability to act in the vital waterway. France said it would be joined by allied partners who would also send warships. Eleanor Beardsley, NPR News, Paris.
19: Stocks on Wall Street ended sharply higher yesterday, with investors optimistic a deal with Iran might be close. The Dow and the S&P 500 each gained more than 1%. The Nasdaq added more than 2%. 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
21: Bye. From News 88.7 in Houston, I'm Matt Harab. The city of Houston will begin cracking down on apartment complexes with chronic health and safety violations over the next year. The city council approved new rules ramping up inspections and fines for buildings with a history of violations. Under the program, properties face $500 to $2,000 daily fines for each unresolved issue. Officials expect to start the initiative with about a dozen repeat offender properties. One of the most important contests for both Republicans and Democrats in the primary runoff elections later this month is the race to succeed Ken Paxton as Texas Attorney General. News 88.7's political reporter Andrew Schneider says the role of the office has changed over the past two decades, becoming increasingly partisan under Republican control.
22: The traditional role of the Attorney General has been to enforce state laws and protect citizens against encroachment of federal or corporate power on their rights.
23: I think Texas has also been known recently also for its efforts that relate to sort of more partisan involvement in joining with other states.
22: Antonio Diaz heads the state attorney's general practice at the law firm of Jones Day.
23: A lot of times you have more political type litigation. I think that office in Texas during the Democratic administrations in Washington, it's probably been one of the more active states in suing the president.
22: Diaz says the opposite is also true. Coalitions of Democratic state attorneys general joined forces to sue the White House when Republicans are in charge, as they currently are. I'm Andrew Schneider, News 88.7.
21: For a closer look at the candidates for Texas Attorney General, you can listen to Andrew's feature coming up in about 12 minutes here on News 88.7 In-Depth at 6:45. And Texas Tech University students are holding a funeral today for academic freedom on campus. Raiders Against Censorship is the student group behind the protest. They say the event is a response to a year of decisions that threaten the integrity of universities across Texas. In April, Texas Tech chancellors ordered campuses to phase out academic programs centered on sexual orientation. Here's James Snoddy, one of the protest coordinators.
24: Texas Tech University and its students are facing major consequences due to the deep policies. This includes student success and the validity of our degrees.
21: Other schools like Texas A&M and the University of Houston have also been impacted by a statewide push to limit diversity, equity, and inclusion at public universities. I'm Matt Harrop.
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28: This is Morning Edition from NPR News. I'm Michelle Martin.
27: And I'm Leila Faldel. Alabama's legislature is about to approve congressional districts that favor Republicans. It's one of the first southern states to rush to change congressional maps after last week's Supreme Court ruling that removed race as a consideration for drawing district lines. Civil rights activists are fighting back, as NPR's Debbie Elliott reports.
5: Protesters have descended on the Alabama State House in Montgomery this week as lawmakers meet in a special session designed to change the state's political power structure.
6: Let's go. I ain't gonna let nobody turn me around, turn me around, turn me around.
5: Activists are organizing across the region to fight the redistricting frenzy after the Supreme Court stripped a key voting rights protection. Shayla Mitchell is with the Alabama Election Protection Coalition.
7: We are seeing a movement across the Deep South, a coordinated effort to push anti-blackness and white supremacy through the redistricting of maps. Redistricting is not new. It has been happening since the beginning of democracy, but now they're making an effort to totally erase the voices of black and brown communities.
5: Inside, the Alabama House debated a bill to use maps drawn in 2023 that were struck down by federal courts for discriminating against black voters. A three-judge panel imposed a new map that resulted in the state getting a second black Democrat in Congress out of seven seats. Republican State Representative Chris Pringle is sponsoring the legislation that reverts to the old map. During the debate, he said it would give the GOP an advantage.
8: I believe if the Republicans run quality candidates and turn out, that it's the opportunity for the Republicans to win all seven districts if they run good candidates.
5: Pringle rejected Democratic Representative Kenyatta Hassel's argument that the goal is to unconstitutionally disenfranchise black voters.
8: The blacks still have the right to vote. We're not infringing on the right for them to go in the voting place and cast a ballot.
9: But you're diluting. You'll be diluting that vote.
8: Well, they still have the right to vote. They're still able to go vote. We're not taking.
9: But it is unconstitutional to dilute that vote, right?
8: We're not infringing on their right to go to the polls and vote.
5: Other than Pringle, no Republicans defended the bill, which passed the House on a party line vote. Afterwards, the GOP caucus issued a statement saying, quote, Alabama House Republicans are doing our part to ensure Congress stays red. The legislation is now before the Alabama Senate, where activists protested near the chamber and refused orders from security to move.
10: Okay, no, please, no, no, no, no. Please, if you all would, go to the same, sir.
25: Wait, listen.
26: We shall not be moved.
5: Organizer Eric Hall with the Birmingham chapter of Black Lives Matter says a new generation is prepared to step up.
29: We will not go back to a place where our lives were not valued, to a place where our voting rights were not respected. And so we're here to send a strong message and say that we will not. We will not. We are not going back.
5: Mildred Mitchell Bennett was a foot soldier in Birmingham during the civil rights movement in the 1960s. She says what they gained back then is under attack now.
30: I'm tired, and I will not go back. I fought the fight, marching. I'm not going back.
5: Tornado warnings and flooding in the State House cut debate short Wednesday night, but the Republican supermajority in the Alabama legislature has the votes to push through their congressional plan by Friday. Debbie Elliott, NPR News, Montgomery.
28: Working for a political campaign is in some ways a bet on that candidate. If the politician wins, it's good for staffers' careers. But some campaign workers are making actual bets on their candidates in prediction markets using private internal information to make money. NPR's Luke Garrett is with us now with his exclusive reporting. Good morning, Luke.
0: Good morning.
28: So what's happening here?
0: Campaign staffers are gaming prediction markets like Polymarket and Predictit to make money. These prediction markets host event contracts on elections where you can buy and sell odds on who will win. These odds often swing up and down throughout a campaign, and these, you know, staffers are taking advantage of that and making thousands by making well-timed bets using that insider information. Now, this is according to two staffers from separate campaigns, both asked to be anonymous for fear of losing their jobs and legal liability.
28: Well, say more about how they're actually working this. Like, how are they using information to make money?
0: Right. So here's an example. One campaign staffer said they got a tip about an outside poll. Now, this poll had their candidate up by a lot. And this staffer knew once it was released, the poll would really jack up the price of their candidate winning on the prediction markets.
28: So in essence, they bought low before that information became public.
0: Exactly. The staffer said they and their colleagues used their insider information to give them an edge. So shortly before the poll was released, they all bought event contracts for their candidate. And once the value of that contract went up, the staffer sold them and made, quote, thousands. The staffer said it would have been, quote, foolish of them, you know, not to bet on their own candidate. Now, I confirmed this by checking it against prediction market data, and it did check out. But the story doesn't end there. The staffer then used these winnings to bet again in another prediction market. And Michelle, this one source wasn't the only person on a campaign who said prediction market bets were common. The other staffer I spoke with said they knew people who made up to $5,000 on prediction markets using campaign data to win. That person described prediction markets like the, quote, Wild West for campaign staffers.
28: So, Luke, you know I'm going to ask, is this legal?
0: The Commodities Futures Trading Commission, you know, regulates prediction markets. I spoke to Jeff LaRich. He's a former CFTC trial lawyer who used to prosecute insider trading cases.
2: It is illegal. It's illegal or a violation of the Commodity Exchange Act if you have material non-public information and you have a duty not to use that.
0: Legality aside, former CFTC officials also told me the commission simply isn't equipped to investigate and enforce these rules.
28: Is there any chance that Congress will step in here?
0: Well, Washington has started paying attention to prediction markets. Just last week, the Senate changed its internal rules, banning senators and staff from betting on prediction markets. And in April, the White House issued a staff-wide memo, you know, warning employees not to place bets on prediction markets. But none of these efforts apply to campaign staffers. Some campaigns are starting to ban staff from using these markets preemptively, but it's a patchwork and piecemeal effort at best. And Michelle, this year is an election year where candidates are winning and losing races that decide who, you know, wins elections, but also who makes money on these prediction markets.
28: That is NPR's Luke Garrett with his exclusive reporting. Luke, thank you.
0: Thank you.
28: Tomorrow on Morning Edition, Democrats are talking about sending a dual message in a single bill. Raise taxes on the rich while also cutting taxes for the working class. Our colleagues at the Indicator from Planet Money evaluate a new proposal. 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
1: 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Good morning. North Sam headed east at that Veterans Memorial Toll Plaza trying to clean up a stall out of that left lane.
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1: For 70s for the high, cloudy today, rain the next couple of days. 68 right now.
12: Good morning. I'm Gabrielle Singaleta at the BBC. The chief executive of the Danish shipping giant, Maersk, has told the BBC customers will pay the price for the huge rise in costs caused by the Iran war. Vincent Clerk said a surge in energy prices was costing the firm an extra $500 million a month.
13: For us, what is really important is actually to pass on these cost increases to our customers as much as possible so that we can protect our margin and the operations integrity going forward.
12: European Union legislators and member states have agreed to ban artificial intelligence systems from generating sexualized deepfakes as part of their broader digital rules. An EU parliamentarian said AI must never be allowed to humiliate, exploit, or endanger people. The ban will apply from December. And vigils are being held across Australia to remember a 5-year-old Aboriginal girl who was murdered last month. The child went missing from an Aboriginal

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1: 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I'm Matt Harrop. 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Early voting for the Texas primary runoff elections begins in less than 2 weeks. One of the most important decisions Republican and Democratic voters will make will be to pick their nominees for Texas Attorney General. News 88.7's political reporter Andrew Schneider looks at the candidates vying to succeed outgoing Attorney General Ken Paxton, who is running for the GOP Senate nomination.
2: In late March, Republican candidates and voters converged on the city of Grapevine for the annual Conservative Political Action Conference, or CPAC. One of the featured speakers was Galveston State Senator Mays Middleton. He highlighted his legislative achievements, passing laws mandating the display of the Ten Commandments in public schools, banning transgender individuals from women's restrooms, and barring Chinese nationals from buying land in Texas.
3: I've been writing these laws, drafting these laws, defending them on the House floor against attacks by Democrat attorneys, defending them on the Senate floor against attacks by Democrat attorneys. Who better to enforce these as Attorney General than someone that was on the ground floor writing these and already defeating the left to get them over the finish line?
2: Middleton was the first place finisher in the March Republican primary for Attorney General, but he fell well short of what he needed to avoid a runoff. That came despite his spending over $13 million, much of it from his personal fortune as an oil and gas magnate. Central Texas Congressman Chip Roy came in second. Speaking recently with CBS Texas, Roy pointed to his greater experience as a prosecutor, including as first assistant attorney general under Ken Paxton.
4: My opponent is trying to buy the brand MAGA. Some of us have been out there earning that brand and earning the stripes of someone who's been in court. And I think if you want someone that you can count on, then you need to look at what they've done. You know, I've been in the trenches. I'm currently the lead author of the Save America Act, the number one priority for the president.
2: Middleton and Roy are each trying to convince voters that they are the true conservative and that their opponent is a rhino, Republican in name only. It's a well-worn path to an office that has been in Republican hands for decades. The two Democrats vying to become attorney general both argue that successive Republicans have politicized the office to the detriment of ordinary Texans. Former Galveston Mayor Joe Jaworski is making his second bid for attorney general after losing the nomination 4 years ago. Jaworski says if he's elected, he'll use the office to make life more affordable and expand voter access.
5: Let me just contrast it with how it's been used for the last decade plus under Greg Abbott and Ken Paxton especially. It is an office of persecution. It is used as the Spanish Inquisition used the church to punish and stoke fear.
2: Jaworski placed a distant second in the March Democratic primary behind Dallas State Senator Nathan Johnson. Jaworski argues Johnson has made too many compromises with Republicans as a lawmaker. Johnson, however, points to a superior record of winning elections, including flipping a district that had been in Republican hands for 30 years.
6: During my time in office, I've been able to both be a loud, proud, strong, persuasive voice for Democratic values, and also, from the position of a Democratic minority, pass important legislation by working when necessary against Republicans, also working, forming coalitions with Republicans and Democrats.
2: Johnson says if elected, his priorities would be enforcing anti-monopoly and consumer protection laws and fighting corruption. But to do that, he would need to break a Democratic losing streak that dates back to 1998, when now Senator John Cornyn was elected as the state's top law enforcement official. For News 88.7 In Depth, I'm Andrew Schneider.
7: 6:50 here at News 88.7. Good morning. The stall they mentioned looks like maybe a wreck up on the Dorsam at that Veterans Memorial Toll Plaza. Parkers on the scene, they're blocking off a left lane.
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4: We're just a few weeks away from another hurricane season, and predictions have already been released. We'll find out what we can expect this year and discuss how those forecasts get made and how they tend to actually play out for our region on the next Houston Matters.
1: Around the corner at 9 this morning, upper 70s for the high, cloudy conditions, 77 for Friday. 60 to 80% chance of rain, though, 70% chance for Saturday. It looks like we're going to see some sunshine for Sunday, Monday, mid to upper 80s for the high, 68 right now, 651, morning edition.
5: Yes, actual war with Iran, but don't forget about the trade wars with everyone else.
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5: From Marketplace, I'm Sabri Benishore in New York. President Trump is threatening higher tariffs on the European Union. The EU is still working on finalizing a trade deal the two sides reached last summer, and President Trump is getting impatient. Marketplace's Nancy Marshall-Genzer has more.
7: In a social media post last week, President Trump threatened to raise tariffs on EU cars and trucks to 25%. They were cut to 15% as part of a trade agreement the U.S. and Europeans reached last summer, but the EU hasn't passed final legislation to actually implement the deal, partly as a response to Trump's threats to annex Greenland. Some European lawmakers also want the Trump administration to cut tariffs on EU steel. Under last summer's agreement, the EU was supposed to eliminate tariffs on all U.S. industrial products in exchange for the lower U.S. import taxes on cars and most other EU products. The European negotiators are scheduled to meet again on May 19th. I'm Nancy Marshall-Genzer for Marketplace.
5: Oil is produced and refined all over the world, but it is bought and sold almost entirely using U.S. dollars. This goes back to an agreement between the U.S. and Saudi Arabia in 1971, where the Gulf state would price its oil exclusively in dollars. And as the U.S. became the world's reserve currency, using dollars to trade in oil and other commodities became the norm. This oil money is referred to as petrodollars. Historically, those dollars were recycled, either as loans to other countries decades ago or more recently invested in the U.S. So with so many oil-producing Gulf states unable to sell much oil and not recycling all those dollars, some observers worry that that could be a problem. Brad Setzer is not worried. He's an economist and senior fellow at the Council on Foreign Relations. Brad, thank you so much for being here.
8: My pleasure.
5: Are the oil countries, by selling their oil in dollars and then recycling those dollars into the stock market or treasuries, are they propping up the economy and the U.S. government by doing so?
8: Well, any country that's accumulating assets in dollars and lending to the U.S. is providing financing to the U.S. economy that supports the dollar. The Gulf countries actually haven't been the biggest source of dollar inflows. Recently, that has really been the bigger Asian manufacturing surplus countries, China, Korea, Taiwan. Before this shock, the Gulf countries collectively were maybe adding $100 billion to their foreign assets. Most of that was going into equities. Very little was actually going into the offshore dollar lending market, the classic euro dollar, petrodollar nexus. With this shock, the entire Gulf region, at least temporarily, is going to be a borrower. There's not enough of an oil flow getting out of the Gulf with the strait closed. So as opposed to being a source of petrodollars, the Gulf countries are now going to be borrowers in the offshore euro-dollar market. The Saudis already are. Abu Dhabi's been borrowing. Qatar's been borrowing. I'm sure Kuwait's going to be is borrowing. You're going to see an awful lot of dollar borrowing from countries that are normally lenders just because they don't have any oil proceeds.
5: Does that affect us in any way? I mean, like one hears about, you know, significant investment from the Gulf in AI or other investments here in the U.S. So if that's not happening because they're busy borrowing to, you know, deal with their problems, does that have any negative impact on us?
8: Look, if our tech companies can't raise money here at home, given how excited they are about their technology, there's a problem. Yes, the Gulf countries have been a source of financing, have been willing investors, have been willing to build out data centers. But at the end of the day, our tech companies are some of the world's richest companies. If AI is anywhere near as exciting and as promising as these companies claim, I am not worried about their ability to find other sources of money.
5: Yeah, it was Brad Setzer with the Council on Foreign Relations. There's more from that interview on our podcast. All right, let's do the numbers. Brent crude is down 3% to $98 a barrel as the U.S. awaits a response from Iran on a peace proposal. Dow, S&P, and NASDAQ futures are up about a tenth of a percent.
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5: The police are using AI in investigations, in surveillance, and reporting. A company called Axon has a software that takes recordings from police cameras and uses AI to summarize them into incident reports. The product is called Draft One, and the idea is that this will save law enforcement time. But is that really happening? Greg Barber, a science and technology journalist, recently wrote about this for the online publication Proof News, and he spoke with our Marketplace Tech Show.
9: Axon says that it makes report writing go 82% faster based off of reported data from one of its customers. And also it points to a range of other experiences from departments across the country. But there's only been one independent study so far that comes out of a department in Manchester, New Hampshire. We spoke with Lieutenant Matthew Barter, a self-described cop nerd who likes digging into the data and generating his own data on how police tech works.
10: We were shocked to find that it didn't save any time. And so that leads us to, okay, why is that, number one? Number two, could that change over time as we learn these tools more, as our officers become more adept to using AI tools?
9: And what was really interesting about this study is that they actually did a follow-up analysis where they analyzed why is it that so many police officers are reporting time savings when actually, according to their data, they aren't experiencing them. And they found this big perception gap between officers actually felt like they had saved a lot of time, but then in reality, they hadn't actually saved those minutes.
5: That was Greg Barber speaking with Marketplace Tech. You can find the full conversation online at marketplacetech.org. In New York, I'm Sabri Benishour with the Marketplace Morning Report. 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
1: 1 minute to seven, it's Morning Edition here on News 88.7. Looking at this crash on camera up on the door, Sam, it's eastbound at the Veterans Memorial Toll Plaza. Paramedics on the scene, fire crews, wreckers starting to pull off now. They're in that left lane, backing up to before 249.
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1: Cloudy today, upper 70s for the high. Similar conditions for Friday temperature-wise, but 60 to 80% chance of some showers for Friday, 70% chance for Saturday as well. Some of these could be storms. We're sitting right now 67, Bel Air 68 here at the University of Houston. 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
11: Good morning. Secretary of State Marco Rubio met with Pope Leo today. The top U.S. diplomat had a tough assignment, smooth over relations with the Vatican while representing a president who keeps picking fights with the Pope. It's Morning Edition from NPR.
1: Well, you need to know in order to protest your property's value this year. That's coming up local news. Matt here at 7:04. Don't go anywhere.
11: Oil companies are benefiting from higher oil prices driven up by the war with Iran. I'm Leila Faldin.
12: And I'm Michelle Martin. Chevron's CEO says it could produce more oil, but the future is too risky to make that bet. Also, why did the FDA approve fruit-flavored vapes? And Americans across the political spectrum agree Congress is too old. It is Thursday, May 7th. On this day in 1992, the 27th Amendment was ratified, creating a waiting period before Congress can give itself a raise. The amendment had a waiting period, too. It was proposed in 1789. News is next.
13: Live from NPR News in Washington, I'm Korva Coleman. Israel launched airstrikes in the Lebanese capital last night, the first attack on Beirut since a ceasefire started 3 weeks ago. The Israeli military says it took out a Hezbollah leader. NPR's Gina Raff has more from the site in Beirut.
14: The building struck by Israeli airstrikes last night is on a residential street here in the southern suburbs of Beirut. There are civil defense workers who have cordoned off the area, and they're inside the building trying to stabilize the roof. The top floors have collapsed into it. Israel has said it was targeting and killed a Hezbollah commander. No comment yet from Hezbollah on that claim. This was in the midst of what is supposed to be a ceasefire agreed April 16th between Lebanon and Israel. But the Israeli strikes here and in the south of Lebanon continue. Jane Araf, NPR News, Beirut.
13: Secretary of State Marco Rubio has visited Pope Leo at the Vatican today. This comes after President Trump has attacked the pontiff verbally several times, calling him weak and terrible on foreign policy. Leo has strongly criticized the war on Iran. Miguel Diaz is the former U.S. ambassador to the Holy See during the Obama administration. He hopes Rubio can return to the U.S. with a message of peace.
15: We are too polarized, both as a nation and as a world. And it would be great success if, you know, out of that meeting, the Secretary of State leaves in some ways with some wisdom to bring back to the States and to the President that the human family does not need any more conflict, but that the human family needs to, you know, get on the road to healing and reconciliation.
13: He spoke to NPR's Morning Edition. Economists warn the financial fallout from the conflict with Iran is already spreading beyond the gas pump. There are disruptions to shipping, freight, and oil markets that drive up the cost of some everyday household products. NPR's Windsor Johnston reports experts say those costs could keep rising even if tensions ease soon.
16: As energy costs rise, so do the prices of many products people use every day. Supply chain expert Jason Miller says items made with plastic, chemicals, or industrial materials are especially vulnerable.
17: Think about a can of WD-40. Your paints, any type of chemicals, soaps, and things of that sort will be more expensive now. Any type of plastic product. So if you know you look around your house, you may have some plastic storage, things of that sort.
16: Miller says the impact is showing up far beyond fuel prices because many global household goods depend on petroleum-based materials and global shipping networks that remain under strain. Windsor Johnston, NPR News, Washington.
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18: Live from News 88.7 in Houston, I'm Matt Harab. The Houston and Texas restaurant communities are mourning the death of T. Mitchell, co-owner of Traveler's Table in the Montrose neighborhood. Our Andrew Schneider says Mitchell, her husband Matthew Mitchell, and two children were found dead at a River Oaks residence on Monday in what Houston police are calling a murder-suicide.
19: Eric Sandler, city editor for Culture Map Houston, says T. Mitchell was extremely active in local philanthropy and served as a mentor to others in the community.
20: She was never happier than when she was helping other people celebrate. The Traveler's Table and Traveler's Cart had become a venue, particularly for like birthday celebrations and big groups of friends. That really meant the world to her.
19: Mitchell appeared on Houston Matters in February talking about financial challenges to the restaurant industry.
2: We see our restaurants as an experience, and I think that's what sets us apart, and we're leaning more into that. We want someone to feel like they're getting away when they're leaving their home versus a utility meal.
19: The Texas Restaurant Association issued a statement praising Mitchell as a ray of light who inspired everyone around her. I'm Andrew Schneider, News 88.7.
18: A new Harris County report shows that most disaster relief flood bond projects likely won't meet a fast approaching funding deadline early next year, jeopardizing more than $245 million. The report comes a few weeks after County Judge Lena Hidalgo grilled the flood control director over the status of 28 flood mitigation projects that were delayed after revelations of a multi-million dollar funding shortfall. Here's Hidalgo.
21: People have been waiting for these projects. We get a report that the projects are behind, and you're not providing anything that provides any sort of assurance to the community, much less to me, that you're on track. What are we playing?
18: The county will have to complete 11 of those projects before February of next year, but six are behind schedule. The deadline to protest your property taxes is fast approaching. News 88.7's Tom Perumian tells you how you can do it.
0: Jason Cunningham is the deputy chief appraiser for the Harris Central Appraisal District. And he says the first thing to do is to get the iFile number from your appraisal. Go online and open an account.
22: You can file your protest online, which is what I suggest people do, because you immediately get a confirmation that it's been received and that it's on time.
0: That will start the protest process with the appraisal district. But Cunningham says to be sure to follow up with pictures of damage, improvements, slab works, anything that works in your favor to get a new appraised value that's amenable to you. I'm Tom Perumian, News 88.7.
18: The deadline to protest is May 15th. And police have identified the suspect who they say pulled a gun on a security guard at an HEB in the Uptown area earlier this week. 27-year-old Hunter Molina has been charged with aggravated assault of a security officer by the Harris County District Attorney's Office. Multiple outlets report that before he pointed a gun at the guard, that prompted the store to shut down briefly. It was reopened after. I'm Matt Harrow, News 88.7.
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11: This is Morning Edition from NPR News. I'm Layla Faldin.
12: And I'm Michelle Martin. Good morning. U.S. Secretary of State Marco Rubio met Pope Leo at the Vatican today after weeks of attacks by President Trump on the first American pope. Among his complaints, Trump accused Leo of endangering Catholics because of his opposition to the Iran war and repeated his false claim that the pope supports Iran having nuclear weapons. The pope rejected that and said the church opposes all nuclear arms. Details of the meeting have not been released yet, but reporter Megan Williams has been following the story and is with us now from Rome to tell us more. Megan, good morning.
24: Good morning.
12: So just remind us of how relations between the White House and Pope Leo got to this point.
24: Yeah, it's been an unusually public rupture. Pope Leo has been a firm critic of the U.S.-Israeli war on Iran. He's called for diplomacy and warned against the use of force, which is nothing out of the ordinary for a Catholic leader. But Trump hasn't liked it. And in April, he called the Pope weak and also terrible on foreign policy. Then on Monday, Trump went further. He said the Pope was endangering a lot of Catholics by opposing the war, and he repeated the false claim that Leo supports Iran having nuclear weapons. Now, Leo pushed back. On Tuesday, he told reporters the Catholic Church has spoken out for years against nuclear arms and that its mission is to preach peace.
25: And I always believe that it's much better to enter into dialogue than to look for arms and to support the arms industry, which gains billions and billions of dollars each year, instead of sitting down at the table, solving our problem.
24: But despite the Pope saying he's not interested in a spat with Trump and making his position clear, Trump said again on Wednesday the Pope is okay with Iran having nuclear weapons.
26: As far as the Pope is concerned, and it's very simple, whether I make him happy or I don't make him happy, Iran cannot have a nuclear weapon. And he seemed to be saying that they can. And I say they cannot. Because if that happened, the entire world would be hostage, and we're not going to let that happen. That's my only message.
24: So with this back and forth, Rubio's meeting with the Pope was not a routine diplomatic visit. He had the awkward assignment of trying to smooth relations with the Vatican as Trump keeps picking fights with the Pope.
3: So what were Leo and Rubio each trying to accomplish with this visit?
24: Well, the Pope was looking beyond this personal dispute with Trump. He is worried about Iran, but also about the wider Middle East. Israel and Lebanon, in particular, risks to the ever-shrinking Christian communities in the region. Also, given his past criticism of the hardline U.S. policy on immigration, he likely brought that up with Rubio. He had Rubio, though, had to walk a tightrope. He had to show respect for the Pope while staying true to a president who has repeatedly attacked the Pope. And he had to avoid irritating the Vatican in ways Vice President J.D. Vance has, you know, when he claimed Catholic teachings support the harsh crackdown on immigration. Vatican observer Massimo Fagioli says there was a clear reason for sending Rubio over Vance.
4: J.D. Vance's standing in the eyes of the Vatican has not improved, and certainly it didn't help in April when he said the Pope should be careful when he talks about theology.
3: Okay, so
24: this meeting was diplomacy, but it was also about domestic politics.
4: There's an election in 6 months, and they are afraid of losing a certain number of Catholic voters. And so they want to reassure religious conservative voters that Trump is still pro-religion and not anti-Pope.
3: I understand that Rubio is also meeting with the Italian Prime Minister, Giorgia Meloni, who also got pulled into this, and hopefully we'll hear more about those meetings later. That is Megan Williams in Rome. Megan, thank you.
24: Thank you.
11: For more on Secretary of State Marco Rubio's visit to the Vatican, we called Miguel Diaz. He's a former ambassador to the Holy See during the Obama administration and a professor of theology at Loyola University, Chicago. We spoke just before Pope Leo and Secretary Rubio were meeting. Ambassador, I mean, you're a diplomat. Is it possible for this meeting to go well when the Secretary of State's boss, the President of the United States, has been attacking the Pope?
15: Yes, it is possible for the meeting to go well because the Vatican has been doing diplomacy and has dealt with difficult issues and much more, you know, issues that have been very difficult than the ones that are currently being addressed. That said, Marco Rubio's job, the Secretary of State's job, is a difficult one given the context that he's entering into this conversation.
11: What would success look like for both Marco Rubio and Pope Leo in this meeting?
15: The United States has been relating to the Holy See as a sovereign entity, a global humanitarian actor, and as a moral voice that has consistently defended the dignity of all human persons. And so what the Pope has been doing is, as already has been previously in the, you know, stated, is the Pope has been doing his job as both the head of the Holy See and the head of the world's Catholics. And so in terms of success, you know, Marco Rubio has to listen to what the Pope has to offer in terms of the wisdom that this institution has carried. You know, we call this institution an institution that has ears and eyes everywhere, and that is trying to act on behalf of a common good. And so when I was the ambassador, the three L's were, you know, something that we practice, which is to listen to the other, to learn from the other, and to lead as a result of that listening. Mm-hmm. And I think listening is going to be very important for these two as they get together and they try to mend what is undoubtedly some very difficult and unfortunate comments by the president when he said that the Pope was terrible on foreign policy.
11: Mm-hmm. How significant is it that the Secretary of State is having this meeting at all at this time of war? And I mean, at this time of war with Iran?
15: Well, I think this is very, very significant. This is the Pope that from the beginning has called for an unarmed and disarming peace. This is a central theme of his papacy. The United States and the Holy See have traditionally collaborated on issues like combating hunger, human rights, religious freedom, global health, peace and security. And so these are central themes that have that every ambassador and every administration has worked together with the Holy See. Many of these themes have been compromised as a result of the policies that have undermined, for instance, USAID. And now they're being undermined by a war that is threatening the lives of millions of people and the instability around the world. And so I think this is a very significant meeting, and the Vatican has played a key role as a neutral voice, bringing various nations together precisely at times of war like this to try to mend conflict and prevent conflict, but also then once conflict begins to try to end conflict. And so I think that we are too polarized, both as a nation and as a world. It would be great success if, out of that meeting, the Secretary of State leaves in some ways with some wisdom to bring back to the states and to the president that the human family does not need any more conflict, but that the human family needs to, get on the road to healing and reconciliation.
11: Is there a risk for the Trump administration politically if the president continues to attack the Pope and this tension just grows?
15: Well, I think that the risk is we've seen it now in the polls. We've seen with the images, we've seen with the words. I mean, words matter and images matter. We can use the power of human words to construct and build bridges, or we can use them to destroy and polarize us. We can do the same thing with images. Many have been very critical of, images that have been put out there by, with the president being depicted as Jesus. And so I think that, yes, it is a time that we really need to turn to the constructive power of the word and realize that there are political implications as well as human implications in terms of our family.
11: Former U.S. Ambassador to the Holy See, Miguel Diaz, thank you for your time.
15: Thank you.
1: We want to say a few words about Ted Turner now, who died Wednesday at 87. His legacy includes more than launching CNN, the first 24-hour cable news network. Molly Samuel from member station WABE reports on Ted Turner, the philanthropist.
5: Turner believed CEOs have a responsibility to the world beyond just generating wealth.
6: We have numerous debts.
5: He spoke about it in an interview with the Council on Foreign Relations in 2010.
6: We have debts to education, because education, without it, we wouldn't be where we are. And we have debts to our government and to society as a whole.
5: Turner gave $1 billion to create the United Nations Foundation in the late 90s. At the time, it was the biggest individual charitable gift in history, according to the group. He was a co-founder of the Nuclear Threat Initiative, which seeks to reduce weapons of mass destruction, and he was an active environmentalist. As one of the biggest landowners in the country, he preserved more than 2 million acres for hunting, fishing, and endangered species.
7: I mean, he was the precedent setter for large philanthropic giveaways.
5: Lisa Carter-Jones is the CEO of the Captain Planet Foundation, an environmental organization Turner co-founded, named after the Earth-saving cartoon superhero in the animated show. She says he inspired other billionaires to give their wealth away, and Captain Planet inspired a generation of kids.
7: I tell you, I can't go to a single conference or a single event within the environment and philanthropic and social good community, and people don't come up and start serenading me with the show.
5: In that 2010 interview, Turner said he was inspired by his father.
6: He suggested to me that I should set my goals so high that I couldn't possibly achieve them in my lifetime, so I'd always have something to look forward to. And I did that.
5: He said he was trying to rid the world of nuclear weapons, solve climate change, and eliminate poverty.
6: And I'm over my head. But happily so.
5: In a letter to the Giving Pledge, a group of wealthy philanthropists who have promised to give away most of their money, Turner wrote his charitable giving, more than $1.3 billion, was one of his proudest accomplishments and the best investment he ever made. For NPR News, I'm Molly Samuel in Atlanta.
8: Seven 19, it's News 88.7. Good morning. They cleared the wreck up on the Dorsum. It was eastbound to Veterans Memorial Toll Plaza. That's why you're still seeing some delays from 249. All that's trying to get over towards 45.
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10: We're just a few weeks away from another hurricane season, and predictions have already been released. We'll find out what we can expect this year and discuss how those forecasts get made and how they tend to actually play out for our region on the next Houston Matters.
8: It's morning at 9, 77 for the high. Clouds remaining today, 60 to 80% chance of rain Friday, 70% chance for Saturday, slight chance for the weekend, but looks like maybe sunshine Sunday and Monday. We're sitting at winds out of the northeast at 12 miles an hour right now, 67 degrees. 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I'm Jared Carroll. Good morning.
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13: It's Morning Edition from NPR News. I'm Leila Faldin.
3: And I'm Michelle Martin. Good morning. Americans seem to be divided on nearly every issue, but if there's one thing they agree on, it's that members of Congress are too old. That's one of the takeaways from a new NPR PBS News Marist poll. NPR political reporter Elena Moore has been following this, and she's with us now to tell us more. Good morning, Elena.
14: Good morning, Michelle.
3: So give us the details. What exactly did the poll ask, and what did the respondents say?
14: Well, it found that maximum age limits and term limits for members of Congress are really popular. That's what the poll asked about, and the vast majority of Americans, 8 in 10, supported both ideas. That support also cuts across party lines. 78% of Democrats and 83% of Republicans like the idea of age caps. And again, we saw similar numbers for term limits. The poll didn't ask specifics, but respondents I spoke to gave a pretty broad range for when age caps should start. Some said 65. Others went as high as 85. And I should say, Michelle, this is largely a hypothetical conversation and not something Congress is thinking about right now.
3: Elena, you've been covering this issue for a while. Why do you think there's such strong support for these ideas?
14: Yeah, I mean, this has been an issue in Congress for a long time, but it really gained outside attention because of Joe Biden, who left office at the age of 82, and then President Trump, who returned to the White House at 78. They've both faced questions about their fitness for office, and those concerns, Michelle, have also extended to Capitol Hill. Many top lawmakers are in their 70s, 80s, and even 90s, and this term alone, there have been 5 House members who have sadly died in office. Plus, I mean, some of this is a result of broader trends. People are living longer, so they're working longer. But at the same time, it may be contributing to a growing disconnect within an increasingly younger electorate. Michael Hatch of Eudora, Kansas feels that way. He's 18 and used to like Trump, but now feels disappointed with both parties.
16: They just might be out of touch. You got 70, 80-year-olds in Congress running the country,
2: It's not representing people like me.
3: Elena, so it makes sense that a younger voter might feel that way, but you were telling us that of all the generations, Gen Xers, folks in their late 40s to early 60s, actually have the highest levels of support for term limits and age caps?
14: Yeah, surprising, right? That included 62-year-old Democratic voter Patricia L. in Phoenix. She asked NPR to only use her first name because she was concerned discussing politics could affect her job.
16: When I think about the current generation of young adults and what they're facing, we have to have those voices in the room. I think that's why some young people get so disengaged from politics, because they feel like they're not being taken seriously because they're young. As an older person, I don't think that's fair.
14: And the median age of an American in the workforce is actually 42, but in the House of Representatives, Michelle, it's 58, and in the Senate, it's 65. But of course, is this all a voting issue? And make no mistake, the economy is still the top issue for most Americans, and age is not what we're expecting to drive people to vote, but it could still shape broader frustration towards Washington.
3: That is NPR political reporter Elena Moore. Elena, thank you.
14: Thanks.
17: American Jonathan Pollard spent decades in U.S. prisons convicted of spying for Israel. Now, he's announced a run for Israel's parliament. NPR's Daniel Estrin in Israel spoke to Pollard, who says he feels sorry for his spying.
19: The Jonathan Pollard affair was an historic blow to U.S.-Israel relations.
20: Pollard, a Jewish American, used his position as a naval intelligence analyst to spy for Israel.
19: This is a clip from 60 Minutes in the late 1980s. Pollard sold suitcases filled with top-secret documents to Israel, including reconnaissance photos of Israel's enemies. He said he had felt a strong connection to Israel because his mother lost relatives in the Holocaust, and he thought the U.S. was withholding intelligence that was crucial for Israel's security. After 30 years behind bars, Pollard received parole in 2015. He was required to stay in the U.S. for 5 more years. He had been granted Israeli citizenship and moved to Israel as soon as he could in 2020. This week, he spoke with NPR from his home in Jerusalem. His feelings about Israel are complex. Back in the 80s, when he was exposed as a spy, he sought refuge in the Israeli embassy but was denied asylum and was arrested by the FBI.
21: I also had assumed that my abandonment and betrayal by the Israeli government was the exception to the rule. When October 7th happened, I suddenly realized that the entire country had been betrayed and abandoned.
19: In Jerusalem, he helped dig graves for fallen Israeli soldiers after the Hamas attack in 2023. He points a finger at Israeli Prime Minister Benjamin Netanyahu.
21: He's never taken any share of the blame for the disaster that fell upon us on that day. And he's made a series of horrific blunders following October 7th, where we have not decisively defeated any of our enemies.
19: Pollard is planning a run for the Israeli parliament as a member of a small new right-wing party. He wants to unify the Israeli right in this year's elections. He calls for the, quote, involuntary transfer of Palestinians out of Gaza, repopulating it with Israelis.
22: The decision of Jonathan Pollard to join Israeli politics is an amusing anecdote.
19: Yossi Melman co-authored Spies Against Armageddon, a history of Israeli intelligence services.
22: It won't have any impact on Israeli elections, on Israeli politics. If he decides to run to be the next pop, his chances are similar.
19: When Pollard moved to Israel in 2020, he defended his espionage, saying he had no choice. Now he tells NPR he is remorseful and wishes he'd found a, quote, legal way to act on his concerns for Israel's security.
21: I made a mistake. I didn't think about the consequences. And 30 years later, here I am, trying to leave a better legacy.
19: Attitudes have changed in 30 years. When Pollard was sentenced for espionage in the late 80s, the U.S. Defense Secretary said he had substantially harmed the U.S. But last year, Pollard was given an audience at the U.S. Embassy in Jerusalem with President Trump's ambassador, Mike Huckabee. Daniel Estrin, NPR News, Tel Aviv.
8: 729, it's News 88.7. Good morning. Crews cleaned up an accident at North Freeway. It was inbound 45 Main Street, a couple of center lanes. It's gone.
4: 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Government scientists had to move quickly to save them, even as they faced a crisis of their own.
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8: Feel your pain there, buddy. That's tonight at 10. 77 for the high, cloudy conditions. Rain the next couple of days, 67 degrees right now. 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
24: Live from NPR News in Washington, I'm Dave Mattingly. President Trump says the U.S. is still waiting for Iran's response to his latest proposal to end the war. Speaking at the White House yesterday, Trump repeated his insistence that Iran wants to make a deal, saying talks this week have been very good. NPR's Mara Liasson says war with Iran has not been good for the president's domestic agenda.
25: Gas prices are still over $4 a gallon. The latest NPR PBS News Marist poll found that President Trump is less popular than he's ever been. He's at 37% approval. But Trump said yesterday that paying more for gas at the pump was worth it to keep Iran from getting a nuclear weapon. But of course, Trump himself is not up for election in November. Republicans are, and many of them would like this war to end quickly.
24: AAA says regular is now averaging $4.56 a gallon nationwide. The price has gone up 26 cents in the last week. Secretary of State Marco Rubio spent more than 2 hours at the Vatican today, where he met with Pope Leo, as well as senior Vatican officials. Rubio made no public comments after leaving the Vatican, where he was driven away in a convoy under tight security. The meeting with the Pope follows the recent back and forth between President Trump and the Pope. The pontiff has been critical of U.S. and Israeli attacks against Iran. This is NPR News.
26: Live from the Texas Newsroom, I'm Matt Harab. An event at a water park in Grand Prairie, originally billed as Muslim only, has been canceled. Governor Abbott had threatened to pull about $500,000 in state funding from the city if it was allowed to go on, calling the event unconstitutional. The water park was rented out by Amina Knight for an event in June.
27: I am curating this event for the Muslim community for which I am a part of, so that we can gather and have a good time in a modest environment that is rare for water parks.
26: Grand Prairie canceled the event last night. The threat to pull funding is the same tactic Abbott used to force Dallas, Houston, and Austin to change their policies involving police cooperation with immigration officials. And Texas prisons saw a 24% increase in drug overdose deaths over the past 7 years. As KERA's Tolawani Osibemowo reports, officials say it's the result of an influx of contraband into state correctional facilities.
28: According to the Texas Department of Criminal Justice, 129 inmates died of overdoses last year. That's up from 5 such deaths in 2018. Bobby Lumpkin is TDCJ's executive director. He told a state Senate committee this week the root cause is inmates dealing with addiction.
29: It unfortunately is an extension of the criminal element, that even though they've been through the judicial system, been sentenced, they still depend back on that type of activity.
28: But he says that demand is met by the supply of drugs coming in as contraband. TDCJ wants state lawmakers to fund technology that will better detect prohibited items. I'm Toluwani Osibemowo in Dallas.
26: And I'm Matt Harab in the Texas Newsroom.
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31: 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I'm Peter Sagal. 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
8: Saturday, Sunday, 10 a.m. Cloudy today, 77 for the high. 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
17: It's Morning Edition from NPR News. I'm Leila Fadel.
1: And I'm Michelle Martin. Good morning. Big oil companies are starting to report earnings, which have been heavily affected by the war in Iran and its effect on oil prices.
17: The U.S. intervention in Venezuela has had a major impact, too. So far, we've heard from ConocoPhillips, ExxonMobil, and Chevron, with more to come.
1: NPR's Camila Domonoske has been listening to what executives are saying to investors, and she's here to tell us about that. Good morning.
2: Good morning.
1: So what do these high prices mean for oil producers?
2: Well, it's a boost to the bottom line, right? This quarter did actually, because of a sort of accounting quirk, Exxon and Chevron looked like they made less money this quarter, but that's because a lot of the profits that they're going to make from selling oil at the higher prices that we've seen, they just haven't been able to put on their books yet until they physically deliver those shipments. Exxon said if you factor that in, their profits were actually twice what they appeared to be in paper. And executives do expect oil prices to remain high. Here's Darren Woods, the CEO of Exxon.
3: I think it's obvious to most that if you look at the unprecedented disruption in the world supply of oil and natural gas, the market hasn't seen the full impact of that yet.
2: He's basically saying that prices could still get higher. And even if the strait does reopen soon, it's going to take time to bring production back online, put oil on ships. The world is going to want to buy a lot of oil to rebuild the stockpiles that it's been burning through. So oil will stay high for a while.
1: Okay, so let's just say higher oil prices are good news for oil companies and their investors. But for you and me, not so much.
2: Yeah, it increases prices at the pump, and that pushes up inflation across the entire economy. I will add, as a caveat, there's a risk for oil companies themselves, too, because if prices are high enough for long enough that they cut into demand or even cause a global recession, that's bad for everyone, including the Exxons of the world.
1: Could U.S. companies bring prices down by increasing supply, by producing more oil?
2: Yeah, they could. That doesn't mean that they will, especially the big companies. Here is the CEO of Chevron, Mike Wirth.
5: We could hit the gas and begin to grow it again, but I don't know what the future looks like. For right now, I think it's really steady as she goes.
2: All of the cash that's coming in at higher oil prices, companies could invest that in new drilling projects, which is then a risk if the price of oil crashes at some point in the future. They would lose out that investment. Or they could spit that money out as cash to investors. And Wall Street has a strong preference for option B, the cash. We could see some different calculations from smaller companies. We got a survey from the Dallas Fed a few weeks ago asking a bunch of oil executives what they expect for U.S. production. Most did anticipate some increase in U.S. output, but honestly, not a huge sort of world market shaping amount.
1: And what about a boost in crude oil from Venezuela? Could that help to make up, let's just call it, the world's missing oil?
2: Yeah, partly. We've seen production go up about 14% from Venezuela. That is significant, but it's not the huge multiple times larger increase that President Trump has pushed for. We saw companies really balk when he pushed for this early in the year with questions about the political stability of the country, what contracts would actually look like. The oil that Venezuela has is especially tricky to extract and process. The higher priced environment we're in now does create more of an incentive to put money into those projects, but it would take a lot of time. We are not talking about a quick solution to the oil crisis here.
1: That is NPR's Camila Domonoske. Camila, thank you.
2: Thanks.
17: The FDA, for the first time, has approved the sale and the marketing of fruit-flavored electronic cigarettes. The Wall Street Journal reports that President Trump called FDA Commissioner Marty McCarry over the weekend and urged him to approve the products. Mitch Zeller is here to explain the science and the process behind this. He led the FDA tobacco regulation efforts for nearly a decade until 2022. Good morning and welcome to the program.
6: Thanks, Layla. Thanks for having me.
17: Mitch, let's start with the science. The FDA previously granted permission only for e-cigarettes flavored like tobacco or menthol. What's the basis of this new decision?
6: Basis for the new decision is at least some evidence of benefit, that that there's a certain number of current addicted cigarette smokers who in the real world would switch to this new product that has flavors that are appealing to kids. But the other critical component is the presence of what's called age-gating technology, technology that's built into the e-cigarette device that, in theory, would prevent a young person from being able to use the product even if they got their hands on it. And my understanding is the way that it works is the adult that purchases the product has to go through some proof of age experience on an app, and then each time the e-cigarette is going to be used, it has to be in close proximity to the adult's iPhone or Android. So this might not make it completely impossible for a kid to use it if they had both the device and the iPhone, but my understanding of the technology is that this is pretty strong prevention, so that the people that shouldn't be using it won't use it. And then coupled with the evidence of benefit, that's my understanding of the basis for allowing these products on the market.
17: Okay, let's get to the process here, though. I mean, if the president interjected himself into this decision, like the reporting indicates, what does it say to you about the independence of the agency and its reliance on science?
6: I've worked on FDA issues since 1982, and the independence of this part of what FDA does, science-based review of applications, whether it's e-cigarettes, human drugs, animal drugs, food additives, that really needs to be held sacrosanct. If the reporting is accurate, that the experts at my former center concluded that it was appropriate to market this product, and they were then overruled by the political leadership of FDA, who in turn was then called into the carpet and told to change his mind by the President of the United States, to me, that constitutes politicization of a process that politics should play no part in. The job of the regulator looking at these applications is like an umpire in baseball. You call balls and strikes. Someone's going to be unhappy for sure, but you follow the science and you follow the law, and that's what my former center did, and then the whole thing became very political. That undermines faith and trust in government and in science.
17: And what would that mean then if the public loses trust in the regulators?
6: I think that the worst thing that could happen, since we still have just under 30 million adults who smoke, almost all of whom are addicted, if this is now a product that the experts at FDA have said, look, if you're concerned about your health and you're interested in trying to get off of cigarettes, give this a try. If this were to undermine their faith in the scientific process, that would be a public health shame.
17: That's Mitch Zeller, former director of the FDA Center for Tobacco Products. Thank you so much for your time and your insights.
6: Thank you.

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2: In places like Arizona and California's San Joaquin Valley, folks call it Valley Fever. Comes on like a short-term flu, but it's more like a long-term respiratory challenge that can disrupt daily life for weeks or months with extreme fatigue and other symptoms. Now officials in El Paso and other parts of West Texas are concerned about the rise of Valley Fever closer to home. That plus the rest of the day's news on the next Texas Standard.
0: Check it out this morning at 10, upper 70s for the high cloudy conditions. Windy today, 77 tomorrow with 60 to 80% chance of some rain, 70% chance for Saturday as well. We're at 67 degrees at this point. 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
3: Good morning, I'm Rory Gallimore at the BBC. Health officials are trying to track down passengers who left a cruise ship before a deadly hantavirus outbreak was confirmed. 30 people are understood to have disembarked the MV Hondius in St. Helena, an island in the South Atlantic, including a Dutch woman who later died. Here's the BBC's Hugh Pym.
4: This is not a virus that can be spread in the same way, they say, as flu or COVID. There has to be close personal contact. But I think there's a slight concern amongst the international scientific community that here is a virus which, although it's quite rare, it has a fatality rate of up to 40%.
3: Three women linked to the jihadist group Islamic State have been arrested on arrival in Australia. The Australian citizens had spent years in a Syrian detention camp and returned accompanied by several of their children. Simon Atkinson is in Melbourne.
5: There's been a lot of kind of split opinion, I say, on whether the women should be allowed back. Certainly the politicians have been quite vocal on the whole that they shouldn't be, but certainly more sympathy for the children, that they shouldn't be punished for decisions that their mothers made years ago.
3: And Chinese state media say a military court has given suspended death sentences to two former defence ministers for corruption. Wei Feng-he and Li Shangfu were expelled from the ruling Communist Party for what it called serious violations of discipline. I'm Rory Gallimore at the BBC in London.

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1: This is Morning Edition from NPR News. I'm Leila Fadel.
2: And I'm Michelle Martin. Good morning. More students than ever are going to schools where cell phones aren't allowed. More than two-thirds of states now have some restrictions, but are kids more focused? Are they learning more? A year ago, the National Bureau of Economic Research brought together academics from top universities to study these bans and highlight possible steps forward. This week, they issued their report. NPR's Sequoia Carrillo has been covering this and is with us now to tell us more about it. Good morning, Sequoia.
3: Good morning, Michelle.
2: Okay, there are a lot of reasons why lawmakers wanted to take away cell phones in schools. I mean, student mental health, engagement, but also as a fix to declining test scores. Did the study show that banning cell phones is succeeding?
3: So yes and no. Are the bans doing what they set out to do? Absolutely yes. The study found dramatically reduced cell phone activity in schools with restrictions. And teachers in states with bans also reported that the number of students using cell phones in class dropped on average from 61% to just 13% in 3 years. But the more complicated part here is student achievement. And like you said, this is not the only reason to ban cell phones, but the study did find that the bans had a, quote, close to zero effect on test scores. It's easy to look at that as a disappointing figure, but education gains are notoriously slow, and researchers say it's often hard to see a trend when zoomed in on only a few years.
2: How do they measure the effectiveness of the bans? You know, kids are smart. I mean, they can find workarounds.
3: Definitely, definitely. So this study looked specifically at schools around the country that use Yonder pouches. They're just these lockable bags. They're a really popular way to keep phones physically with students, but render them useless without a key. But like you said, students are clever. I mean, I've personally, in reporting on this story, seen students in Louisville, Kentucky, and in New York really circumvent these bans quite easily. They tear them open. They put old or broken phones in the pouch and keep theirs on them. So something I liked about this study was that instead of surveying students or counting the number of these pouches in use, they looked at cell phone data based on geographic location. The researchers saw how often phones were used from before the bans were adopted and then in the 3 years since. And that's where we saw the dramatic drop in usage.
2: What else did they find?
3: So since there's no way to discern when a phone pings that's a student's phone versus a teacher or administrator, the researchers also paired that data with a teacher survey to gain more context for what's happening inside the classroom. They also layered, attendance data, disciplinary data, and they also surveyed students about social emotional awareness, and they put all of that in the findings. So there's a ton in this study, but a lot of it is quite promising, like disciplinary action, for instance. It initially rose in the wake of these bans, but leveled out by the end of the study. As for emotional well-being, students said they felt worse in the first year, but by the third year, students reported feeling better off than before the bans.
2: Are these researchers taking this as a win?
3: I talked to Thomas Dee, a professor of economics at Stanford and a co-author on this study, and he characterized this research as the first draft of a new approach to schooling. Even though these bans are very popular with teachers and across party lines, this is still new territory. It does go against years of schools trying to harness technology to improve learning. Cell phones are far from the only devices connected to the internet in a classroom. So many places are now restricting screens in schools, going one step further. So on time on laptops, tablets, and other devices. We've seen this in four states so far, and the Los Angeles School District plans to limit all screens as soon as this fall.
2: That is NPR Sequoia Carrillo. Sequoia, thank you.
3: Thank you.
2: It's Morning Edition from NPR News. I'm Michelle Martin.
1: And I'm Leila Fadel.
4: And I'm Jared Carroll, just about 7:50. Good morning. Coming up next hour at 8:07, Trump on the Iran negotiations.
5: Now we're doing well. Now we have to get what we have to get. If we don't do that, we'll have to go a big step further. But with that being said, they want to make a deal. We've had very good talks over the last 24 hours. And it's very possible that we'll make a deal. Yeah, please.
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2: We're just a few weeks away from another hurricane season, and predictions have already been released. We'll find out what we can expect this year and discuss how those forecasts get made and how they tend to actually play out for our region on the next Houston Matters.
1: Coming up soon, 9 this morning, 77 for the high, upper 60s for the low tonight, 60 to 80% chance of rain for Friday, 70% chance you're going to get wet for Saturday. Looks like nice day Sunday and Monday, 67 right now, 751, morning edition.
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3: From Marketplace, I'm Sabri Benishore in New York. Americans are increasingly fed up with the rising cost of healthcare, and surveys suggest a wave of resentment is headed towards the ballot box. About 90% of people say healthcare costs will influence whether and how they vote in November. And more than half say it'll have a major impact on those decisions. That is according to a new poll from the health policy nonprofit KFF. Marketplace's Samantha Fields has more.
5: If you ask people what they're most worried about being able to afford these days, healthcare is number one. That's what KFF found back in January. About two-thirds of people were stressed about healthcare costs. Liz Hamill at KFF says when they asked again last month after gas prices spiked,
6: it was still healthcare was at the top of the list, now tied with gas, even at a time when, you know, gas prices are in front of your face every time you drive by a gas station. And the fact that healthcare remained near the top of the list was really striking.
5: Even people who have insurance are often afraid to use it. Sarah Collins at the Commonwealth Fund says in 2024, more than half of adults put off care because it was too expensive.
7: They included not filling a prescription because of the cost, skipping a recommended treatment because of the cost, having a medical problem and not going to the doctor.
5: Since then, many people's premiums, copays, and deductibles have risen. Vivian Ho at Rice University says the increases have been most abrupt for people who buy insurance on the Affordable Care Act marketplace and who lost enhanced subsidies this year.
8: But everybody else who gets insurance from their employer is also suffering because it's been over 300% cumulative increase in the amount that workers have to contribute towards their own health insurance premiums over the last 25 years.
5: And wages haven't kept up. I'm Samantha Fields for Marketplace.
3: All right, let's do the numbers. Brent crude is down more than 4%. It's at $97 a barrel as the U.S. awaits a response from Iran on a peace proposal. Dow, S&P, and NASDAQ futures are all up in the 2 to 3/10% range. And DoorDash says it plans to help its delivery drivers deal with gas prices that are up 44% because of the Iran war. It's expecting to spend $50 million on extra compensation for them in the second quarter. DoorDash stock is up almost 10% in pre-market trading.
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3: Sometimes countries find themselves in desperate need of U.S. dollars. Maybe they need the dollars to pay back a loan. Sometimes they want dollars to manipulate currency markets to prop up their own currency. Or maybe there's a financial crisis that dollars can help with. Sometimes the U.S. will do countries in this situation a favor. The U.S. will lend them dollars and take the other country's currency as collateral, usually at a pretty good deal. That favor is called a currency swap. The United Arab Emirates wants one. On Monday, the UAE's trade minister said his country is discussing this with the U.S. Brad Setzer is an economist and senior fellow at the Council on Foreign Relations and is here to talk about it. Brad, thanks so much for coming on.
9: My pleasure.
3: So a currency swap is the U.S. gives a bunch of dollars to a country, UAE in this case, and then that country gives us a bunch of their currency. Why would they want that?
9: Well, and with the UAE, it's actually a bit of a mystery because the UAE has an enormous stockpile of assets. Abu Dhabi's generally thought to have $2 trillion in foreign assets across its sovereign wealth funds. Its central bank has close to $300 billion in reserves. Abu Dhabi and Dubai have been able to borrow in the government bond markets, in the dollar bond market. So while they are hit with a severe shock from the loss of oil revenue, possibly some capital flight out of Dubai, they appear to have the resources to handle it. So there's two theories for why they may have made the request. One theory is, well, it never hurts to have a little extra dollars cash on hand. If the U.S. is willing to provide it, why not take it? But the other theory, which is what the Emirates have been leaning into, is that it's a bit of a signal, and a signal I don't think the Emirates should get, that you've joined the big boys club. You're on the same plane as the ECB, the Bank of England, the Swiss National Bank, the Bank of Japan, the countries that have standing swap lines with the Fed.
3: You're saying the UAE doesn't really need those dollars, but just wants to be part of the club of countries that get to have them sometimes. Why do you think it should not?
9: The Federal Reserve swap line currently has been used basically to provide dollars to your banking system. And I think with respect to the UAE, the domestic banking system is a bit too intertwined with the royal family, with the Gulf sovereign wealth funds, with the Emirates sovereign wealth funds, to be a good candidate to receive essentially unconditional dollar liquidity. That is generally reserved for countries that have a longer history of arm's length regulation and countries who, frankly, have bigger banking systems where if those banking systems ran short of dollars, they would be selling U.S. assets and interfering with the conduct of monetary policy. There's a stronger case for a Treasury swap line. But the irony is that the Treasury's Exchange Stabilization Fund, if you stretch it to its maximum limit, has $212 billion available. The Emirates Central Bank has $285 billion.
3: So is this like a prestige thing?
9: The most logical explanation is, yes, it's a prestige thing. This is a request the Emirates have made before. It's a request that is traditionally turned down pretty quickly because the Emirates doesn't need the money, because it doesn't clearly qualify. It doesn't have the standards of transparency, doesn't produce high quality economic and financial data, doesn't produce timely data, but it may think that in this moment of distress, it can squeak in.
3: Brad Setzer is with the Council on Foreign Relations. We also spoke to him about where Gulf States oil money is going and where it is not going right now. You can find all that at marketplace.org or on our podcast. In New York, I'm Sabri Benishour with the Marketplace Morning Report. 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
1: Windy conditions this morning, not too bad. Cloudy, though, 77 for the high, 69 for the low tonight. Good chance of rain for Friday and Saturday, just about 60 to 80% chance on those days. And then nice day for Mother's Day Sunday, sunshine, 86 for the high. Sunshine going into Monday as well, 68 Richmond, 67 here at the University of Houston. Winds out of the northeast at 12. 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
10: Good morning. President Trump once again is saying Iran wants to make a deal badly. And once again, Iran is giving no sign that it does. Will Congress finally cut the purse strings? It's Morning Edition from NPR News.
1: Well, Houston City Council is deciding to crack down on apartment complexes causing concern. That's coming up local news at 8:04. No, go anywhere.
10: Alabama Republicans are getting closer to passing a new voting map. I'm Michelle Martin.
11: And I'm Leila Faldin. The map was struck down once for discriminating against black voters, but that was before the Supreme Court's latest voting rights decision. Also, people who work on political campaigns are betting on their boss's success using inside information. And the lasting impact of the immigration crackdown in Minneapolis months after the surge of agents ended. It's Thursday, May 7th, 80 years ago today, the company that would become Sony was founded. The news is next.
12: Live from NPR News in Washington, I'm Korva Coleman. Iran says it's examining a proposal from the Trump administration to end the war. It says it will pass its response to the mediating country, Pakistan. The proposal has not been made public. This comes as the U.S. military disabled an Iranian-flagged oil tanker yesterday. An Air Force jet fired on the tanker's rudder after the U.S. warned it was violating the U.S. blockade on Iranian ports. Big oil companies have been reporting their earnings for the first quarter, and that includes the start of the war. NPR's Camila Domonoske reports major producers have not indicated they plan to boost oil production.
13: Exxon is sticking with its planned production growth. Chevron is keeping output flat in the Permian Basin in the U.S. and not chasing big expansion in Venezuela yet. Here's Chevron CEO Mike Wirth.
14: We could hit the gas and begin to grow it again. But I don't know what the future looks like. For right now, I think it's really steady as she goes.
13: Investors have been pushing companies to return money as dividends rather than sink it into new production. Some smaller independent oil companies are making a different calculation. Diamondback's CEO, in its earnings this week, said, quote, "If this isn't the time to grow now, then I don't know when it is." Camila Domonoske, NPR News.
12: Alabama's legislature is poised to adopt congressional districts that favor Republicans. This is after last week's landmark U.S. Supreme Court ruling that removed race as a consideration for drawing district lines. NPR's Debbie Elliott reports civil rights activists are fighting back.
15: Protesters have descended on the Alabama State House in Montgomery as lawmakers meet in a special session designed to change the state's political power structure.
16: We shall not be moved.
15: Activists refused to move from a state house hallway Wednesday. In a party line vote, the Alabama House approved a plan to use maps drawn in 2023 that were struck down by federal courts for discriminating against black voters. Afterwards, the GOP caucus issued a statement saying they're doing their part to ensure Congress stays red. Debbie Elliott, NPR News, Montgomery.
12: Millions of people with Medicare will soon be able to get popular weight loss drugs for $50 a month. Jackie Fortier with our partner KFF Health News has more.
17: Starting July 1st, GLP-1 medications like Wegovy and Zepbound will be available to some Medicare enrollees for weight loss for the first time. To qualify, people need a doctor's note and Medicare Part D. They also need to be clinically overweight, plus have a condition like heart disease or prediabetes. But there are catches. The $50 copay won't count toward the annual out-of-pocket limit. The pilot also expires in December 2027, with no guarantee that the drugs will be covered under traditional Medicare after it ends.
12: That's Jackie Fortier reporting. 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
18: Live from News 88.7 in Houston, I'm Matt Harab. The city of Houston will begin cracking down on apartment complexes with chronic health and safety violations over the next year. Our Tom Perumian is here live now with what to expect. Good morning, Tom.
19: And good morning, Matt. After repeated delays and a missed deadline, the Houston City Council approved an ordinance Wednesday cracking down on apartment complexes with chronic health and safety violations. The new rules ramp up inspections and fines for buildings with histories of violations. Under the program, properties face $500 to $2,000 daily fines for each unresolved issue. The measure will create a registry of high-risk rental buildings based on 10 or more health and safety violations within a six-month time frame. Apartment complexes on the list would be subject to ongoing inspections and elevated fines for unresolved violations. Officials expect to start the initiative with about a dozen repeat offender properties. Matt?
18: All right, Tom. Houston's chief elected financial official is criticizing Mayor John Whitmire's proposed $7.5 billion budget. City Controller Chris Holland says it will drain funding from the water and sewer system or force rate hikes. Our Dominic Anthony Walsh explains.
20: Holland's only tangible power is known as certification. He has to confirm the city has enough money to cover its expenses. Asked whether he plans to certify the budget,
21: I absolutely see obstacles.
20: He says he'll make a final decision after reviewing the budget. Already, he's critical of two big parts of Whitmire's plan: moving solid waste services to the water utility and having the utility pay rent to the city for using public right-of-ways. Whitmire's administration expects to drain more than $200 million from the utility, which supports the city's public works department.
21: The mayor's proposing using water money to pay for trash services. That's not savings.
20: The budget must be finalized and certified before July. I'm Dominic Anthony Walsh, News 88.7.
18: And in less than 2 weeks, Republicans and Democrats will start casting early ballots in their respective primary runoff elections. One of the key races for both parties will be the state attorney general contest to succeed Ken Paxton. Paxton is running for the Republican nomination for U.S. Senate against the incumbent John Cornyn. Antonio Diaz is an expert on state attorneys general with the law firm Jones Day.
22: The attorney general's office really has become a prominent national leader in looking at more affirmative efforts to try to protect Texans using both individual efforts by the attorney general or multi-state efforts by the attorney general.
18: The Republican primary runoff features Galveston State Senator Mays Middleton against Central Texas Congressman Chip Roy. The Democratic contest pits Dallas State Senator Nathan Johnson against former Galveston Mayor Joe Jaworski. You can learn more about the candidates coming up in about 40 minutes on News 88.7 In-Depth at 8:45. In sports, the Astros lost to the Dodgers 12-2 yesterday, and they lost 2 out of 3 games in that series. I'm Matt Harrop, News 88.7.
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24: It's Morning Edition from NPR News. I'm Leila Fadel.
25: And I'm Michelle Martin. Good morning. Once again, President Trump claims the U.S. is on the cusp of a deal with Iran, assuring the public the Iranians are desperate for a deal.
26: We're doing very well in Iran. It's going very smoothly, and we'll see what happens. They want to make a deal. They want to negotiate.
24: But once again, Iran has yet to sign on to what Trump is selling. There have been days of public declarations about who controls the Strait of Hormuz and who can sail through and what the U.S. is and isn't doing about it. All the while, gas prices in the U.S. remain high, at a national average of more than $4.56 a gallon for regular gas, according to AAA. A year ago, it was $3.15. Some lawmakers are saying enough. Coming up, we'll speak with Representative Chris DeLuzio about a new bill to cut funding for the war. First,
25: here to walk us through this is NPR's national political correspondent, Mara Liasson. Mara, good morning.
27: Good morning.
25: You know, I feel like we've been stuck in this moment for quite some time. Like, what's the latest?
27: You're right. It's like Groundhog Day. Trump keeps on saying we've won the war, but the war never seems to end. He's been consistent. He says over and over again that Iran wants to make a deal and that the operation has been a big success. Here's what he said yesterday.
26: Now we're doing well. Now we have to get what we have to get. If we don't do that, we'll have to go a big step further. But with that being said, they want to make a deal. We've had very good talks over the last 24 hours, and it's very possible that we'll make a deal. Yeah, please.
27: He doesn't sound completely convinced. He also said, quote, we'll see whether or not they can make a deal that's satisfactory to us. So that's where things stand. That's where they've stood for quite a while.
25: But have we seen anything from the other side, from the Iranians, that backs up what President Trump is saying?
27: Not yet. We haven't seen the details of an Iranian proposal. Iran did issue a statement yesterday saying they were reviewing the latest proposal from the United States. And yesterday, when asked by a reporter about why Iran has refused to submit, even though the U.S. has done so much damage to its military, Trump got angry. And here's what he said.
26: You don't know that. You don't know what's going on behind
28: U.S. ships a few days ago.
26: Yeah, no, a few days ago is a long time ago. Yeah. In the world of war, a few days ago. No, they want to make a deal badly. And we'll see if we get there. If we get there, they can't have nuclear weapons.
27: He also said, quote, it would take them 20 years to rebuild if the U.S. left now.
25: Okay, so why not leave now?
27: One reason could be that not all of the U.S. objectives have been met. Iran has not agreed yet to open the Strait of Hormuz. They have not agreed to stop enriching uranium or give up their stockpile of enriched uranium. And they haven't agreed with Trump's demand to never have a nuclear weapon.
25: So given what we've heard, these threats, these declarations that seem to come and go, that don't seem to come through fruition, is the president in danger of getting tuned out?
27: Well, that's another good question, and that could be the conclusion that many of our allies and enemies may be drawing, that Trump is making it up as he goes along. We've heard public comments to that effect from leaders in Europe. German Chancellor Friedrich Merz infuriated Trump when he said last week that the U.S. has no strategy in Iran. And of course, at home, the Iran war is a big political problem for the president and his party. Gas prices, as you said, are still over $4 a gallon. The latest NPR PBS News Marist poll found that President Trump is less popular than he's ever been. He's at 37% approval. But Trump said yesterday that paying more for gas at the pump was worth it to keep Iran from getting a nuclear weapon. But of course, Trump himself is not up for election in November. Republicans are, and many of them would like this war to end quickly.
25: That is NPR national political correspondent Mara Lyson. Mara, thank you.
27: You're welcome.
2: Democratic Congressman Chris DeLuzio of Pennsylvania joins me now. He's an Iraq War veteran who co-chairs the Democratic Veterans Caucus and sits on the House Armed Services Committee. Congressman, good morning and thank you for being on the program.
3: Good morning. Thanks for having me on.
2: So I want to start with new reporting from the Washington Post that Iranian strikes have actually caused more severe damage on U.S. military bases in the Middle East than the Trump administration has disclosed. Their reporting, which NPR has not independently confirmed, found bombed out infrastructure and equipment. And as I mentioned, you sit on the House Armed Services Committee. So has the administration informed you of the extent of this damage?
3: The simple answer is they haven't. You know, we heard when Pete Hegseth testified in front of us just last week for the very first time any estimate of the cost of this war. They said $25 billion, which is a lot of money. In fact, most experts think they underestimated by a lot. And they didn't get into details, but this new reporting, it tells me the damage is much, much worse on top of the operational costs. And those are billions and billions of dollars that this president is spending in a war that the American people and the Congress never authorized. Let's spend money at home, healthcare, childcare, you name it. These are the kinds of choices we should be making. I just disagree. I think the American people disagree with what this president is doing.
2: Now, let's stick to the funding of this war, the question of funding. You're among 18 Democrats in Congress backing new legislation called the No Funds for Iran War Act. What would this bill do if passed?
3: The bill's very straightforward. It would say that there can be no money spent, no public money spent on this Iran war unless the Congress declares war or authorizes the use of military force. And I'm sure your listeners know the Congress hasn't done either of those things. And we're just laying down a very clear marker. We're not going to pay for this war. We're not going to spend billions of dollars for this war unless you come to the Congress and the Congress says yes. And I think at this point, the Congress wouldn't do that. I think Democrats have largely been together to say, let's spend money here at home. Let's have some Republicans join us and put a stop to this.
2: Now, past efforts to stop funding for the war have all failed. Do you think this one has a better chance of passing? And if you do, why?
3: Well, I think as more and more information comes out, like the reporting you just talked about the extent of the damage, and you see that alongside the massive economic costs we're paying right at home. Talk to my constituents in Pennsylvania when they fill up their tanks, they're seeing it. You talk to any business that's reliant on diesel or the inputs of any kind of oil costs, they're getting pounded too. And so I think those two things put a lot of pressure on this president who started this war recklessly. And I think there's a growing recognition. We put a stop to this war, bring our troops home. Let's focus on investing right here in this country. That's what folks, I think, want us to do.
2: When you say there's a growing recognition, are you saying your Republican colleagues are coming on board?
3: Well, we'll see. I mean, I think they don't want to get their butts kicked come November, but that's where things are pointing because they've caused massive economic devastation here at home, a huge economic hit. And it's not some academic thing. The American people understand that the president's war in Iran has raised costs for people at home. It's as simple as that. And if the Republicans are smart, they'd grow a little bit of courage and stand up to this president and stand up for their constituents and join us to put a stop to this war.
2: If this were to pass, I mean, you're a veteran. If this were to pass, what would it mean for service personnel who are serving hazardous tours overseas if the funding just stops?
3: Well, I think there's something that's pretty central here. You know, I served in uniform in the Middle East. I'm a veteran of the war in Iraq. Folks who sign up to serve, that's an act of patriotism. And you don't squander that patriotism by asking them to risk their lives needlessly. And I think this war is a war we don't need to fight. I think it signals the American people respect their service, and we're not going to ask them to risk their lives for something that we don't have to be asking them to fight for. That's what this war is, I think, to the American people and to me. And it signals pretty strongly that we're going to support our troops by bringing them home and not risking their lives needlessly.
24: If the bill doesn't pass, what other options are you and other Democrats prepared to explore to stop this war that you're against?
3: We will continue to push war powers resolutions, which have been close in the House and pretty close in the Senate, to put a stop to the war and tell the president that Congress is urging and demanding that the war end. And we'll continue to find ways, if need be, on the spending side. You know, the Congress does control the power of the purse. The Defense Department came in front of us last week asking for more than $1 trillion of defense spending while telling us that they're asking the American people to spend on top of that in a supplemental request for Donald Trump's Iran war. So we will continue to find ways to stand up for the American people and our troops and try to put a stop to this, whether it's the spending power or war powers resolutions or anything else we can do to keep our national security strong and, frankly, keep our economy stronger here at home, despite what Donald Trump's trying to do.
24: Democratic Congressman Chris DeLuzio sits on the House Armed Services Committee. Thank you for your time.
3: Thank you.
25: Commerce Secretary Howard Lutnick is facing tough questions from lawmakers over his ties to the late convicted sex offender Jeffrey Epstein. Lutnick testified on Wednesday about his former neighbor and sometime business associate during a closed-door hearing at the House Oversight Committee. NPR correspondent Vanessa Romo has more.
0: The committee spent roughly 4 hours questioning Lutnick, the billionaire-turned-Trump appointee who's given conflicting statements about the duration and nature of his connection to Epstein. So far, the Commerce Secretary has portrayed Epstein as a distant acquaintance, calling him disgusting. In an interview on the New York Post's Pod Force One podcast last year, Lutnick claimed to have cut ties with Epstein in 2005. After that, he said,
1: "So I was never in the room with him socially, for business, or even philanthropy."
0: But the Justice Department's Epstein files tell a different story. In 2012, the two entered into business together, and Lutnick and his family attended lunch on Epstein's infamous island the same year. The files also show Lutnick and Epstein's assistant were in contact as recently as 2018. Lutnick has not been accused of any wrongdoing. Representative James Comer, who chairs the Oversight Committee, stepped out of the proceedings to tell reporters that Lutnick was forthcoming about his previously inaccurate timeline.
4: "There's only so many questions you can ask a man that had 3 interactions with Epstein over his entire life."
0: But Comer added,
4: "If we find that there were any misstatements by Lutnick, it's a felony to lie to Congress, and he'll be held accountable."
0: Committee Democrats cast the secretary's testimony as evasive. Here's California Democrat Representative Ro Khanna.
5: "It was just contortions and lies and no acknowledgement that he misled the American public."
0: James Marsh, an attorney representing Epstein victims, said in a statement that so far, proceedings and depositions have failed to name perpetrators of Epstein's network. Next up before the committee, billionaire Bill Gates and former U.S. Attorney General Pam Bondi, who's facing criticism over her handling of the files. Vanessa Romo, NPR News.
6: B19, it's News 88.7. Good morning. Just ahead, the election contest for Texas Attorney General is an open race for the first time in more than a decade. Well, News 88.7 in depth what the Republican and Democratic primary runoff candidates for Attorney General are saying about their qualifications and priorities for the office. It's coming up at 8:45. Weather time, ABC 13 meteorologist Lee Loresca.
7: A nice drop in humidity for your Thursday. Temperature readings warm into the 70s for most of us. Temperature reading of 78 this afternoon in Houston. Looking for a mostly dry day. The rain chances ramp up again over the Friday and into the weekend. Friday's storm chance at 80%. I'm ABC 13 meteorologist Alita Loresca for News 88.7.
8: I'm Stephanie Drinka from the Dallas Asian American Historical Society with today's AAPI moment. Texas is now home to the second largest Indian American population in the country. Many settled in Dallas and Houston following the 1965 immigration reform. A large portion of Indian immigrants opened businesses, worked as engineers and doctors, or studied at local universities for graduate school. Indian-born American Kalpana Chawla moved to Houston in 1995 after being accepted into the NASA Astronaut Corps. Chawla had earned a master's degree in aerospace engineering from the University of Texas at Arlington and doctorate degree from the University of Colorado before beginning astronaut training at the Lyndon B. Johnson Space Center. She became the first woman of Indian descent to fly to space in 1997 as a crew member on board Space Shuttle Columbia. Tragically, Chawla perished during her second space flight on February 1, 2003, when the Columbia broke apart during re-entry. Her name has been given to a number of scholarships, awards, a hill on Mars, and a star in deep space.
9: We're just a few weeks away from another hurricane season, and predictions have already been released. We'll find out what we can expect this year and discuss how those forecasts get made and how they tend to actually play out for our region on the next Houston Matters.
6: Top of the hour at 9. Of course, you can watch it live on YouTube as well. Upper 70s for the high, 66 right now. Rain next couple of days, 821.
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25: This is Morning Edition from NPR News. I'm Michelle Martin.
24: And I'm Leila Faudel. A new study into a giant tsunami last year in Alaska shows it could have easily killed lots of people. Researchers say the massive wave near Juneau was triggered by a landslide and swept an area frequently visited by boats and cruise ships carrying thousands of passengers. NPR's Rebecca Hersher reports.
25: The tsunami happened in a picturesque fjord called Tracy Arm last August at 5:30 a.m.
11: The fact that it took place at 5:30 in the morning was really just unimaginably lucky.
25: Jacqueline Kaplan-Auerbach is a seismologist and one of the authors of the new study, which was published in the journal Science.
11: Had this happened several hours later, it's far more likely there would have been boats in the area when that huge tsunami came down.
25: And if boats had been in the fjord, it could have been deadly, the new study finds. Scientists reconstructed what happened. There's a glacier at the end of the fjord, and they found that a massive landslide next to it triggered the tsunami. The tsunami sent water more than 1,500 feet up the steep sides of the fjord. The water was carrying chunks of ice, trees, and other debris.
11: It's really scary to imagine it.
25: Such landslides near glaciers are getting more likely because climate change is causing glaciers to melt, which makes the areas around them less stable. In fact, some communities in Iceland and Greenland have already been forced to move because of the threat posed by tsunamis that are touched off by landslides. Kaplan-Auerbach says last summer's tsunami near Juneau is a wake-up call about the risks for Alaska.
11: Nobody had eyes on this area as a place where we expected failure. And there are undoubtedly many places like this.
25: Studying last summer's tsunami could also help scientists predict when and where such tsunamis will happen in the future. Because in retrospect, there were some signs that the landslide was about to happen.
11: There were tiny, tiny, tiny earthquakes that were probably the first sign that that area was going to fail.
25: But she says a lot more research is needed to measure and understand such earthquakes. Rebecca Hersher, NPR News. 3 months after federal agents overwhelmed the Minneapolis metro area, the scars remain. During the Trump administration's largest immigration enforcement operation so far, more than 4,000 immigrants were arrested. Two U.S. citizens were shot and killed by federal agents. Eviction filings in Minneapolis are up nearly 60%. Families have lost breadwinners to detention and deportation, and businesses are struggling. NPR's Sergio Martinez Beltran reports.
13: On the afternoon of January 13th, Y was headed home from one of her two jobs as a seamstress. Life was going well and the prospects were bright. She had recently bought a house and hoped to send her daughter to college. But in an instant, just a few blocks away from her home, everything changed. Y says she was surrounded by federal immigration agents while driving home from work. They pulled her over and detained her. She asked NPR to identify her by her middle initial because she worries speaking out will affect her ongoing immigration case. She was detained at the height of Operation Metro Search, when streets were empty and mass ICE agents would drive around the city in unmarked cars, arresting black and brown people seemingly at random. Wise spent a month in detention. She was shuffled across ICE facilities in Minnesota and Texas. She was eventually released in a small Texas town she'd never been to. Her daughter bought her a bus ticket back to Minneapolis. Wise now owes friends and family more than $13,000 after they pulled her money to help pay for her bond, her mortgage, and her utilities. Wise says before the search, she barely had any debt. But now, things are bad. It was hard to come out of detention and return home to so much debt, she says. Now, with no weekly paycheck and with mounting legal fees, she wonders how she'll survive and whether she'll be able to send her 18-year-old daughter to college. The daughter wants to be a veterinarian. I've been asking people for money. This is worse than crossing the border, she says. Her story is typical of many immigrants we talk to who say their lives continue to be upended in the aftermath of Operation Metro Search. Together, their stories map what the crackdown left behind. Shuttered restaurants, households rationing groceries, mounting debt, mental health woes, and for some, a serious reckoning with whether to leave the United States to return to their home countries. That's the case of Pablo Alcaraz and Maria Peñalosa.
12: Bueno, yo aquí en Minnesota llevo 25 años.
13: Peñalosa says she's lived in Minnesota for 25 years, while Alcaraz has been here for 20. Their whole life, the couple had worked towards one dream, to open a Mexican restaurant. But now, the nonstop hum of the industrial fridge inside their cluttered trailer is a reminder of what could have been.
12: Y se me hace tan injusto que el trabajo de 20, 25 años en meses no los hayan tirado.
13: It's so unfair that in a few months, the government has ended the work of 20 years, Peñalosa says. They ended our dreams. Their two-year-old restaurant went out of business as a direct impact of the ICE search. Before the crackdown, the couple said they'd take home a monthly profit of $15,000. During the search, there were days no one showed up and they made nothing. Now they are mostly living off the unused frozen meat and other supplies from the restaurant.
14: Pero una vez que se acabe, ahí van a venir los problemas.
13: Alcaraz, the dad, believes they only have enough food to last another month. That's when the problems will start, he says. His wife says she worries about her husband's mental health. Alcaraz acknowledges he's desperate and doesn't know what he'll do next.
14: ¿Cómo voy a salir adelante? Prácticamente estoy muerto.
13: How am I going to move forward? I'm practically dead, he says. The family says if they can't sell the restaurant's industrial fridge, they won't be able to pay for other things, like for the lot where their trailer is. They say they might have to go back to Mexico after more than two decades in Minnesota. Sergio Martinez Beltran, NPR News, Minneapolis.
15: About a year ago, the Devil's Hole pupfish faced catastrophe, its population dropping to only 20 individuals. Government scientists had to move quickly to save them, even as they faced a crisis of their own.
16: Nobody really knew, who was going to have a job from one week to the next.
15: I'm Elsa Chang. Hear more on All Things Considered from NPR News.
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17: Secretary of Defense Pete Hegseth believes America's wars around the world are part of a holy Christian mission.
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6: Tonight at 11, upper 70s for the high, mostly cloudy. Today, 69 for the low tonight. And good chance of rain Friday and Saturday. It's supposed to be a nice day Sunday, though, for Mother's Day. Sunshine 86 for the high. Mid-80s sunshine for Monday as well. Windy conditions this morning. 66 degrees, overcast skies. 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It's 8:30. Good morning.
20: Live from NPR News in Washington, I'm Dave Mattingly.
2: Iran says it's still reviewing the latest U.S. proposal to end the war. President Trump insists Iran wants to make a deal. Pakistan continues to act as a mediator. Its foreign ministry says it's hopeful. A new poll shows Americans believe many members of Congress are too old. NPR's Elena Moore reports on the latest findings from NPR, PBS News, and Marist.
18: The poll looked at support for maximum age limits and term limits for members of Congress, and it found that the vast majority of Americans, 8 in 10, support both. It's also got bipartisan backing. 78% of Democrats and 83% of Republicans like the idea of age caps, and similar amounts support term limits. 18-year-old Michael Hatch of Eudora, Kansas, feels that way about leaders in Washington.
20: They just might be out of touch. You got 70, 80-year-olds in Congress running the country. It's not representing people like me.
18: But support for age and term limits goes past young folks. The generation with the most support, Gen X, folks in their late 40s to early 60s. Elena Moore, NPR News.
2: Authorities in Mississippi are reporting widespread damage and more than a dozen injuries from strong storms that spawned multiple tornadoes last night. Hundreds of homes, businesses, and other buildings were damaged or destroyed. This is NPR News from Washington.
21: Hi, from the Texas Newsroom, I'm Matt Harab. A new report from the Sierra Club details the water usage of gas, coal, and nuclear power plants. Our Jerry Clayton has more.
22: The report shows that in 2024, Texas power plants consumed roughly 100 billion gallons of water, while renewables and battery storage use barely any water at all. Lindsay Mader is press secretary with the Sierra Club.
23: We think it's far past time to not look in every nook and cranny for where we can find water savings. So we think this water use category still deserves like a lot of attention.
22: 2027 Texas State Water Plan estimates the state could face a shortage of 1.2 trillion gallons as soon as 2030. Renewable energy supplied 30% of the state's electricity needs in 2024, but uses minimal water to operate. I'm Jerry Clayton in San Antonio.
21: The full report is on the Sierra Club website. According to the Texas Department of Criminal Justice, 129 inmates died of overdoses last year. That's up from 5 such deaths in 2018. TDCJ Executive Director Barry Lumpkin testified to a state Senate committee.
26: Concerning trends, but also give us clarity where we focus our energy and our attention. Limiting the flow of illegal narcotics and reducing opportunities to harm those inside our facilities.
21: TDCJ wants state lawmakers to fund a technology that would better detect prohibited items. And the city of Grand Prairie has canceled an event at a water park that was originally rented out for a private Muslim event. Governor Abbott threatened to pull more than $500,000 in state funding from the city if the event was not canceled, calling it, quote, unconstitutional. I'm Matt Harab in the Texas Newsroom.
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25: 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I'm Michelle Martin.
24: And I'm Leila Faldel. Alabama's legislature is about to approve congressional districts that favor Republicans. It's one of the first southern states to rush to change congressional maps after last week's Supreme Court ruling that removed race as a consideration for drawing district lines. Civil rights activists are fighting back, as NPR's Debbie Elliott reports.
1: Protesters have descended on the Alabama State House in Montgomery this week as lawmakers meet in a special session designed to change the state's political power structure.
3: Let's go. I ain't gonna let nobody turn me around. Turn me around. Turn me around.
1: Activists are organizing across the region to fight the redistricting frenzy after the Supreme Court stripped a key voting rights protection. Shayla Mitchell is with the Alabama Election Protection Coalition.
4: We are seeing a movement across the Deep South, a coordinated effort to push anti-blackness and white supremacy through the redistricting of maps. Redistricting is not new. It has been happening since the beginning of democracy, but now they're making an effort to totally erase the voices of black and brown communities.
1: Inside, the Alabama House debated a bill to use maps drawn in 2023 that were struck down by federal courts for discriminating against black voters. A three-judge panel imposed a new map that resulted in the state getting a second black Democrat in Congress out of seven seats. Republican State Representative Chris Pringle is sponsoring the legislation that reverts to the old map. During the debate, he said it would give the GOP an advantage.
5: I believe if the Republicans run quality candidates and turn out, that it's the opportunity for the Republicans to win all seven districts if they run good candidates.
1: Pringle rejected Democratic Representative Kenyatta Hassel's argument that the goal is to unconstitutionally disenfranchise black voters.
5: The blacks still have the right to vote. We're not infringing on the right for them to go in the voting place and cast a ballot.
7: But you're diluting. You'll be diluting that vote.
5: Well, they still have the right to vote. They're still able to go vote. We're not taking
7: it. But it is unconstitutional to dilute that vote, right?
5: We're not infringing on their right to go to the polls and vote.
1: Other than Pringle, no Republicans defended the bill, which passed the House on a party line vote. Afterwards, the GOP caucus issued a statement saying, quote, Alabama House Republicans are doing our part to ensure Congress stays red. The legislation is now before the Alabama Senate, where activists protested near the chamber and refused orders from security to move.
3: Okay, no, please, no, no, no, no. Please, if you all would, go to the
8: same,
3: sir.
8: Right, yes, no. Shall not, we shall not be moved.
1: Organizer Eric Hall with the Birmingham chapter of Black Lives Matter says a new generation is prepared to step up.
9: We will not go back to a place where our lives were not valued, to a place where our voting rights were not respected. And so we're here to send a strong message and say that we will not. We will not. We are not going back.
1: Mildred Mitchell Bennett was a foot soldier in Birmingham during the civil rights movement in the 1960s. She says what they gained back then is under attack now.
3: I'm tired, and I will not go back. I fought the fight, marching. I'm not going back.
1: Tornado warnings and flooding in the State House cut debate short Wednesday night, but the Republican supermajority in the Alabama legislature has the votes to push through their congressional plan by Friday. Debbie Elliott, NPR News, Montgomery.
25: Working for a political campaign is in some ways a bet on that candidate. If the politician wins, it's good for staffers' careers. But some campaign workers are making actual bets on their candidates in prediction markets using private internal information to make money. NPR's Luke Garrett is with us now with his exclusive reporting. Good morning, Luke.
11: Good morning.
25: So what's happening here?
11: Campaign staffers are gaming prediction markets like Polymarket and Predictit to make money. These prediction markets host event contracts on elections where you can buy and sell odds on who will win. These odds often swing up and down throughout a campaign, and these, you know, staffers are taking advantage of that and making thousands by making well-timed bets using that insider information. Now, this is according to two staffers from separate campaigns, both asked to be anonymous for fear of losing their jobs and legal liability.
25: Well, say more about how they're actually working this. Like, how are they using information to make money?
11: Right. So here's an example. One campaign staffer said they got a tip about an outside poll. Now, this poll had their candidate up by a lot. And this staffer knew once it was released, the poll would really jack up the price of their candidate winning on the prediction markets.
25: So in essence, they bought low. before that information became public.
11: Exactly. The staffer said they and their colleagues used their insider information to give them an edge. So shortly before the poll was released, they all bought event contracts for their candidate. And once the value of that contract went up, the staffer sold them and made, quote, thousands. The staffer said it would have been, quote, foolish of them, you know, not to bet on their own candidate. Now, I confirmed this by checking it against prediction market data, and it did check out. But the story doesn't end there. The staffer then used these winnings to bet again in another prediction market. And Michelle, this one source wasn't the only person on a campaign who said prediction market bets were common. The other staffer I spoke with said they knew people who made up to $5,000 on prediction markets using campaign data to win. That person described prediction markets like the, quote, Wild West for campaign staffers.
25: So, Luke, you know I'm going to ask, is this legal?
11: The Commodities Futures Trading Commission, you know, regulates prediction markets. I spoke to Jeff LaRich. He's a former CFTC trial lawyer who used to prosecute insider trading cases.
6: It is illegal. It's illegal or a violation of the Commodity Exchange Act if you have material non-public information and you have a duty not to use that.
11: Legality aside, former CFTC officials also told me the commission simply isn't equipped to investigate and enforce these rules.
25: Is there any chance that Congress will step in here?
11: Well, Washington has started paying attention to prediction markets. Just last week, the Senate changed its internal rules, banning senators and staff from betting on prediction markets. And in April, the White House issued a staff-wide memo, you know, warning employees not to place bets on prediction markets. But none of these efforts apply to campaign staffers. Some campaigns are starting to ban staff from using these markets preemptively, but it's a patchwork and piecemeal effort at best. And Michelle, this year is an election year where candidates are winning and losing races that decide who, you know, wins elections, but also who makes money on these prediction markets.
25: That is NPR's Luke Garrett with his exclusive reporting. Luke, thank you.
11: Thank you.
25: 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Raise taxes on the rich while also cutting taxes for the working class. Our colleagues at the Indicator from Planet Money evaluate a new proposal. 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
19: Upper 70s for the high today, cloudy conditions, a good chance of rain Friday and Saturday. Looks like a nice day for Mother's Day Sunday, though. 66 right now. Morning Edition.
20: Good morning, I'm Rory Gallimore at the BBC. One of the world's biggest shipping firms, Maersk, has warned it will be passing on the increased costs from the Iran war to its customers. Its chief executive, Vincent Clerc, said the surge in energy prices was costing the business an extra $500 million a month and warned the situation was unlikely to improve soon.
29: Our conclusion is that, as it is today, the reopening of the Strait of Hormuz, whether it happens in the days to come or in the month to come, will have limited impact on cargo flows.
20: Three women linked to the Islamic State group who spent years in detention camps in Syria have been arrested on arrival in Australia. The Australian citizens returned with several of their children. There's been strong political opposition to the family's arrival. And scientists at the Natural History Museum in London have named a new species of wasp after David Attenborough to celebrate his birthday. The broadcaster, whose narration has helped bring the natural world to television screens for decades, turns 100 tomorrow. Ed Brown reports.
0: To be named after a parasitic wasp might be regarded as a rather backhanded compliment by some, but the museum says the discovery of Atomborunculus tau from Chile sheds new light on one of the least understood groups of wasps. They're known for laying eggs in or on other insects. Sir David highlighted parasitic wasps in some of his documentaries, describing them as body snatchers.
20: I'm Rory Gallimore at the BBC in London.
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0: nomination. In late March, Republican candidates and voters converged on the city of Grapevine for the annual Conservative Political Action Conference, or CPAC. One of the featured speakers was Galveston State Senator Mays Middleton. He highlighted his legislative achievements, passing laws mandating the display of the Ten Commandments in public schools, banning transgender individuals from women's restrooms, and barring Chinese nationals from buying land in Texas.
1: I've been writing these laws, drafting these laws, defending them on the House floor against attacks by Democrat attorneys, defending them on the Senate floor against attacks by Democrat attorneys. Who better to enforce these as Attorney General than someone that was on the ground floor writing these and already defeating the left to get them over the finish line?
0: Middleton was the first place finisher in the March Republican primary for Attorney General, but he fell well short of what he needed to avoid a runoff. That came despite his spending over $13 million, much of it from his personal fortune as an oil and gas magnate. Central Texas Congressman Chip Roy came in second. Speaking recently with CBS Texas, Roy pointed to his greater experience as a prosecutor, including as first assistant attorney general under Ken Paxton.
2: My opponent is trying to buy the brand MAGA. Some of us have been out there earning that brand and earning the stripes of someone who's been in court. And I think if you want someone that you can count on, then you need to look at what they've done. You know, I've been in the trenches. I'm currently the lead author of the Save America Act, the number one priority for the president.
0: Middleton and Roy are each trying to convince voters that they are the true conservative and that their opponent is a rhino, Republican in name only. It's a well-worn path to an office that has been in Republican hands for decades. The two Democrats vying to become attorney general both argue that successive Republicans have politicized the office to the detriment of ordinary Texans. Former Galveston Mayor Joe Jaworski is making his second bid for attorney general after losing the nomination 4 years ago. Jaworski says if he's elected, he'll use the office to make life more affordable and expand voter access.
3: Let me just contrast it with how it's been used for the last decade plus under Greg Abbott and Ken Paxton especially. It is an office of persecution. It is used as the Spanish Inquisition used the church to punish and stoke fear.
0: Jaworski placed a distant second in the March Democratic primary behind Dallas State Senator Nathan Johnson. Jaworski argues Johnson has made too many compromises with Republicans as a lawmaker. Johnson, however, points to a superior record of winning elections, including flipping a district that had been in Republican hands for 30 years.
4: During my time in office, I've been able to both be a loud, proud, strong, persuasive voice for Democratic values, and also, from the position of a Democratic minority, pass important legislation by working when necessary against Republicans, also working, forming coalitions with Republicans and Democrats.
0: Johnson says if elected, his priorities would be enforcing anti-monopoly and consumer protection laws and fighting corruption. But to do that, he would need to break a Democratic losing streak that dates back to 1998, when now Senator John Cornyn was elected as the state's top law enforcement official. For News 88.7 In Depth, I'm Andrew Schneider.
5: 8:50 here at News 88.7. Good morning. Cloudy today. Windy, 15 mile an hour right now out of the north. 77 for the high, upper 60s for the low tonight. Good chance of rain for Friday and Saturday, hovering around 60, maybe 80% chance. We're going to be hovering right around 80 as well, maybe upper 70s for the high. Nice day Sunday and Monday, sunshine mid 80s for the high. Overcast skies, 66 degrees right now, 10 minutes away from Houston Matters. Michael Haggerty is in for Craig Cohen. Good morning, sir. What is coming up?
6: Yeah, good morning, Jared. We've been hearing throughout the morning, I'm sure, if you've been listening at all, our discussion of the new city council ordinance dealing with apartments complexes with chronic health and safety violations. We're going to talk about that with Julia Orduña with the organization Texas Housers, get some reaction on that being passed and whether it goes far enough, and also just learn in general what it does, that ordinance. Also, as if there isn't enough on our minds these days, it's just a few weeks away from hurricane
5: season. No, don't say it.
6: Please don't shoot the messenger here. I didn't make the calendar here, folks. But it's coming. Forecasts for the season are coming out. Some of them are already out. We're going to look at one of them in particular and then also discuss how they get made, what it says about the year ahead, but also, you know, how do these things

0: things usually actually play out for Greater Houston compared to what's forecast a few months ahead. We'll talk about that. Also, the bigger picture, we'll learn about Tourette syndrome and a new documentary about that condition. Plus, we'll preview this weekend's Panda Fest. It's making its Houston debut. It's a celebration of Asian food and culture. All that and more coming up here on Houston Matters, which gets underway in about 10 minutes. Stay with us.
1: We're getting more productive. Well, maybe we is too much. Maybe you are. The country is.
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1: From Marketplace, I'm Sabri Benishour in New York. How much our economy makes for all the hours we all work. That is labor productivity, and it has been on a growth streak for the past year and a half or so. It increased 0.8% in the first quarter this year, according to the Bureau of Labor Statistics, and it's up almost 3% from a year ago. Diane Swonk is chief economist at the audit, tax, and advisory firm KPMG, and she is here to help us decode what is going on. Hi, Diane.
3: Good morning.
1: So labor productivity, you know, how productive we are, seems to be on the upswing. Is that AI?
3: Well, it's a little soon to say that AI and the application and adoption of AI is accounting for this, but certainly the fear of how AI may disrupt future business models is prompting firms to do more with less. That isn't necessarily the kind of productivity we want to see in the economy, as it burdens those workers who are left with even more work.
1: That's really interesting. So companies are kind of trying to get more productive because they know they're going to have to when AI fully arrives?
3: Or they're in fear of how AI may disrupt their entire business models, and they're holding back on hiring or making cuts to hiring in anticipation of the cost of financing the investments they need in AI. So it's a whole spectrum of issues that are complicating our view of really how productive the economy is.
1: Wow. Now, if you look at manufacturing labor productivity in particular, it has been, well, manufacturing has been on the struggle bus for several years now. Productivity is now kind of where it was back in 2020, 2021. What is going on there?
3: Well, what we're seeing is since the pandemic in particular, we've seen AI investments start to crowd out other investments in the economy. And that, along with the weight of tariffs and the margin compression that we saw due to things like that, all set back productivity in the manufacturing sector, which is where, you know, historically we've seen productivity gains the strongest and where they deliver the most for workers. Instead, what we're seeing is productivity gains really since the turn of this century accrue more to the owners of capital than workers in terms of wages. That has contributed to inequality and much of the political divisions and instability that we're currently enduring.
1: Diane Swonk, chief economist at KPMG, always a pleasure.
3: Thank you.
1: All right, let's do the numbers. Brent crude is down almost 4% to a little over $97 a barrel as the U.S. awaits a response from Iran on a peace proposal. The Dow is down 33 points, about 0.1%. S&P 500 pretty much flat. NASDAQ up 0.2%. The yield on the 10-year Treasury, 4.35%.
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1: Oil is produced and refined all over the world, but it is bought and sold almost entirely using U.S. dollars. This goes back to an agreement between the U.S. and Saudi Arabia in 1971, where the Gulf state would price its oil exclusively in dollars. And as the U.S. became the world's reserve currency, using dollars to trade in oil and a lot of other commodities became the norm. This oil money is referred to as petrodollars. Historically, those dollars were recycled, either as loans to other countries decades ago or more recently invested in the U.S. So with so many oil-producing Gulf states unable to sell much oil and not recycling those dollars, some observers worry that could be a problem. Brad Setzer is not worried. He's an economist and senior fellow at the Council on Foreign Relations. Brad, thanks so much for being here.
4: My pleasure.
1: Are the oil countries, by selling their oil in dollars and then recycling those dollars into the stock market or treasuries, are they propping up the economy and the U.S. government by doing so?
4: Well, any country that's accumulating assets in dollars and lending to the U.S. is providing financing to the U.S. economy that supports the dollar. The Gulf countries actually haven't been the biggest source of dollar inflows. Recently, that has really been the bigger Asian manufacturing surplus countries, China, Korea, Taiwan. Before this shock, the Gulf countries collectively were maybe adding $100 billion to their foreign assets. Most of that was going into equities. Very little was actually going into the offshore dollar lending market, the classic euro-dollar, petrodollar nexus. With this shock, the entire Gulf region, at least temporarily, is going to be a borrower. There's not enough of an oil flow getting out of the Gulf with the strait closed. So as opposed to being a source of petrodollars, the Gulf countries are now going to be borrowers in the offshore euro-dollar market. The Saudis already are. Abu Dhabi's been borrowing. Qatar's been borrowing. I'm sure Kuwait's going to be is borrowing. You're going to see an awful lot of dollar borrowing from countries that are normally lenders just because they don't have any oil proceeds.
1: Does that affect us in any way? I mean, like one hears about, you know, significant investment from the Gulf in AI or other investments here in the U.S. So if that's not happening because they're busy borrowing to, you know, deal with their problems, does that have any negative impact on us?
4: Look, if our tech companies can't raise money here at home, given how excited they are about their technology, there's a problem. Yes, the Gulf countries have been a source of financing, have been willing investors, have been willing to build out data centers. But at the end of the day, our tech companies are some of the world's richest companies. If AI is anywhere near as exciting and as promising as these companies claim, I am not worried about their ability to find other sources of money.
1: That was Brad Setzer with the Council on Foreign Relations. More from that interview on the podcast. In New York, I'm Sabri Benishour with the Marketplace Morning Report. 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
6: Cloudy today, upper 70s for the high, upper 60s for the low tonight. And a really good chance of rain for Friday and Saturday. Some of it could be stormy, so keep it here for the latest. And then sunshine Sunday and Monday back into the mid-80s. Right now, we're at 68 on the beach in Galveston, 66 here at the University of Houston. Winds out of the north at 13 miles an hour. Earlier action up on the north, same westbound JFK cleared out of the way. It's moving much better. Also, East Texas Freeway's northbound service road to Lauder, they cleared one. KUHF Houston News 88.7. A service of the University of Houston, streaming live online. Stick around. Houston Matters starts right now, 9 o'clock.
0: Houston City Council has approved an ordinance cracking down on apartment complexes with chronic health and safety violations. I'm Michael Haggerty, in for Craig Cohen, and today on Houston Matters, we learn what the ordinance does and get some reaction.
7: Houston Matters with Craig Cohen is a production of Houston Public Media with support from Baylor College of Medicine.
0: Also this hour, don't kill the messenger here, but we are just a few weeks away from another hurricane season. We find out what one forecast predicts and discuss how forecasts like it get made and how they actually tend to play out for our region. Plus, on a new installment of The Bigger Picture, we'll learn about Tourette syndrome and a new documentary about the condition. And we'll preview this weekend's Houston debut of Panda Fest, which celebrates Asian food and culture. 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
8: Live from NPR News in Washington, I'm Korva Coleman. Stocks open mixed this morning as McDonald's reported better than expected earnings for the first few months of the year. NPR's Scott Horsley reports the Dow Jones Industrial Average slipped about 50 points in early trading.
9: McDonald's has been wooing cost-conscious customers with a new $3 value menu, as well as a discount breakfast meal for $4. The fast food giant says sales at its existing restaurants rose during the first quarter by 3.8%. Crude oil prices have come down a bit on hope snarled tanker traffic in the Strait of Hormuz could start flowing soon. Retail gasoline prices, however, continue to climb. AAA says the average price of regular gas rose 2 cents overnight to about $4.56 a gallon. New applications for unemployment benefits rose last week as 200,000 people applied for aid. We'll get a more complete picture of the U.S. job market tomorrow when the Labor Department issues its monthly jobs report. Scott Horsley, NPR News, Washington.
8: Campaign staffers bet on their own candidates and made thousands of dollars on prediction markets. As NPR's Luke Garrett reports exclusively, these staffers use inside campaign information to bet with an edge and win big.
10: Two campaign staffers granted anonymity for fear of retribution said the method is simple. Campaign staffers would get an unreleased poll, use it to buy advantageous event contracts, and then sell their contracts once the poll was released and their contract price soared. One staffer admitted to doing this themselves. They won thousands, and their bet was verified by prediction market data reviewed by NPR. Current law bars prediction market bettors from using insider information to make money. But former commissioner at the Commodities Future Trading Commission, Kristen Johnson, doubted that the agency could police, quote, election positions. These bets raise serious questions about how campaign operatives can turn private information into a quick payday amid an unsettled legal landscape for prediction markets. Luke Garrett, NPR News, Washington.
8: There is new research on cell phone bans in schools across the United States and their effectiveness. More than two-thirds of states have implemented some type of restrictions. NPR's Sequoia Carrillo reports on the latest findings from the National Bureau of Economic Research.
11: This week's study found that states with restrictions saw dramatically reduced cell phone activity in schools. Teachers reported that the number of students using cell phones in class dropped on average from 61% to just 13%. On the other hand, the research found that the bans had a, quote, close to zero effect on test scores. But Thomas Dee, a professor of economics at Stanford and a co-author on this study, characterized this research as the first draft of a new approach to schooling. Even though these bans are very popular with teachers and across party lines, this is new territory. Sequoia Carrillo, NPR News.
8: On Wall Street, the Dow Jones Industrial Average is down about 22 points. 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
13: Live from News 88.7 in Houston, I'm Matt Harab. A teenager charged for an alleged plot to attack a Houston-area synagogue is due in court today. Harris County authorities say the 16-year-old has been communicating with an 18-year-old in North Carolina, orchestrating the threat against Temple Beth Israel. The situation forced the synagogue to close its doors early that day and send kids at a day school home early. The local 16-year-old has been in custody since their arrest. Multiple law enforcement agencies across Texas and North Carolina worked to stop that threat. Meanwhile, local authorities have executed a search warrant at the home of Lee Gilley, who fled the country attempting to avoid his capital murder trial for the death of his pregnant wife. Multiple outlets report that Gilley obtained fake passports that got him to Canada, and he was held up in Milan, though, and detained with immigration authorities. Gilley's home in the Heights was searched yesterday. Police believe he used a fake passport with Belgium identification in order to exit the country. The U.S. Environmental Protection Agency has issued an order requiring cleanup to begin at the San Jacinto River waste pits. Our Natalie Weber tells us the order comes after years of delays.
14: Jackie Medcalf has been advocating for cleanup of the site for more than a decade. She's the executive director of the Texas Health and Environment Alliance, a nonprofit organization she founded after suffering health problems from drinking toxic well water at her family's home near the San Jacinto River. At a press conference Wednesday, Medcalf praised the EPA's order.
15: This is a big win for our community and for the years of work and persistence that brought us to this very moment.
14: The waste pits were designated as a Superfund site in 2008. International Paper Company and McGinnis Industrial Maintenance Corporation are responsible for cleanup of the site. I'm Nedley Weber, News 88.7.
13: The companies responsible for the cleanup said in a statement they continue to cooperate with the EPA. Overcast skies right now, currently 66 degrees here on the UH campus, and will climb up to 79 later this afternoon. I'm Matt Harab, News 88.7.
0: This is Houston Matters. I'm Michael Haggerty, filling in for Craig Cohen. Thanks for joining us on News 88.7 and Houston Public Media's YouTube channel. Coming up this hour, what the forecast for hurricane season says and how often it really plays out that way. Plus, understanding Tourette syndrome, which is portrayed in a new film, and previewing this weekend's Panda Fest, which showcases Asian food and culture from a wide array of countries. But first, as you've been hearing on News 88.7, the Houston City Council yesterday approved an ordinance cracking down on apartment complexes with chronic health and safety violations. Here to help us understand the new ordinance and to offer some reaction on what it does is Julia Orduña, Southeast Regional Manager, or Director, I should say, for Texas Housers. Julia, welcome to Houston Matters.
16: Thanks for having me.
0: Can you explain for those of us who haven't been following super closely what this ordinance does?
16: Yeah, it supports having healthy living in Houston and healthy apartments. So looking at the Houston building code, and particularly the building codes on neighborhood and protection and multifamily habitability code. And what it does is attempts to get properties that have repeated violations in health, safety, and sanitation to be able to focus on those issues and really bring those properties up to code so people are living in healthy conditions.
0: Walk us through a little bit of just how it goes about doing that then.
16: Sure. So what the city of Houston was attempting to do is amend their ordinance and amend their laws that really define how Houston Public Works and Solid Waste and Fire Department and Health Department come and inspect these multifamily properties. When we're talking about multifamily, we're defining having three units or more. So these quadplexes or 100 unit properties. And sometimes they have different violations, code violations. And so if there is a property that has multiple violations over a standard time, they will flag this property and start talking to the property, ask them to do a training, do a registration, and attempt to get them into a repair and remediation of all of these violation issues. So the habitability of the property and the livelihood, the quality of life for the tenants living there is improved.
0: How do they end up getting on this list or getting warnings? Is it residents reporting problems, that sort of thing?
16: Yeah, and so in the wonkiness of what is building codes and property code, so we have Chapter 10 is the Building and Neighborhood Protections. In there, there's Article 4, which is the multifamily habitability code. We already had the standard of what is the usual inspection process that was adopted in 2009. And so when a multifamily property comes online, they have to register with the city of Houston. An inspector comes out and ensures that the property looks good. And the Houston Fire Department has a cycle of every 4 years. They come back and just make sure that the property is in good conditions. But throughout those 4 years, things happen. So usually what happens is that someone may call 311, which is an intake line for the city of Houston to, you know, I usually call if there's a pothole or if there's a water leak, but you can also call and say there's nuisance in or around my property, there's illegal dumping, there's pests, there's habitability conditions, there's holes in my wall, things like that, that if there's a property or an issue within your property, either in your unit or on the property, someone can call. And so that alerts these departments that take care of these different divisions to say, hey, we might need someone to go and inspect this issue. So someone goes and inspects, and if there is a concern, they will give a notice. And so, hey, property manager or owner, can you please fix this issue? And if they don't fix the issue, then a violation is issued. And so then we can start imposing fines. And What is now being amended is there's a new division in this article, which is the high-risk rental building program. And so what that is what we were adding and what the city council passed yesterday. And so what that is written is that if you get 10 citations in a span of 6 months, then you would have to register for this program. And in registering, you would have to have additional inspections. You may have to remedy these violations on a certain timeline based on what the building code officer asks. And then once you remedy that, you'll have to stay in compliance for 6 months. And once you have met all those requirements, then the property will be able to be terminated from the program. And hopefully the living conditions will improve.
0: This is, if I understand correctly, the first year will kind of be a pilot program, and then it'll expand beyond the first year. How will it start off and then change as we go forward?
16: Yeah, so what we've heard from the city of Houston and the departments is they're going to start with about 12 properties. They have been looking at the numbers through the 311 data and through the code violations data to really see where is the biggest impact that they can have right now. We know that the city of Houston has different number of inspectors depending on departments, and there are about six different departments that touch different code violations. So everyone has to work together. And so they're going to start with 12 properties. We have heard that some city councils might want to see that number come up to about 25. And also, if we can graduate some of these properties, can we bring another property in? So the city has identified who those high risk properties are, and we'll start with that pilot program. We've also heard that they will come back and reevaluate within a year, but I hope to see progress reports along the way. Maybe we can hear some progress quarterly. We've also heard that there will be an online report, and hopefully we'll see all that roll out. They can iron out all those kinks, and then once everything's smooth sailing and we understand how this will work, everything that they have written into the ordinance will start ramping up.
0: This has been like a year or so process getting this passed. I mean, just what's your general reaction that to what got passed and the fact that it got passed?
16: Yeah, you know, I think there was always support for something like this. We know when we're living here in Houston, we are a majority renter city at this point. And a lot of our housing is aging infrastructure. We have older apartments that become what we know as NOAA housing, which is naturally occurring affordable housing. And so these rents are lower because these properties are becoming Class C and D apartments. And so the quality of the apartments may just be coming down in condition, or because of these compounding disasters, our property owners really don't have the time and the capital to keep up with those repairs. So I think that that's really going to illuminate some of these things. It's never been a discussion of if this was necessary. It was just about how this needed to happen. And so since this was coming out of Proposition A last May, it was unanimously voted out. And so we saw the ordinance come to the city agenda in October, and I think there were just more questions about how this would play out and what was needed to come to the table. So we saw the ordinance come back in October, November, December, and ultimately the city said, we need to do some public engagement. And I think what we really heard around the horseshoe yesterday was the amazing work that happened through this public engagement and how this is a model on how the city should be working with community, should be listening to the stakeholders, to tenants and property owners alike, and really understanding the lived experience. I think that's what we learned through this year-long process, illuminating how the lived experience is really addressing and answering our questions as how the regulations and the rules that are written into the ordinance and the policies that the city does, how that plays out. So it was unanimously passed yesterday. And I think that that really shows the support of the quality of life and affordable housing and healthy housing that we need and the commitment to that. So I'm really excited to see this move forward.
0: Looking forward, what's next? Do you think it's something else that needs to be passed or implemented when it comes to the city and as far as the affordable housing goes or housing safety?
16: Yeah. So one of the things that was created through this ordinance is the ASEC, which stands for the Apartment Standards Enforcement Committee. And I think what this is doing is they're just going to be able to start getting to work. These are 11 people that come from these different departments, the police department, public works, fire, the health department, the housing and community development department, solid waste. A property owner will be on the ASEC, a tenant will be on the ASEC, and a representative of the mayor's office. So all of these folks will be sitting around a round table and really talking. And I think that's what we've been hearing from the departments and the city councilors alike, that there has been, not to say a miscommunication or lack of communication, but barriers to this coordinated work. And so the ordinance is going to allow more coordination. And I think that's what this pilot program is going to allow us to see. So they're going to start being able to communicate with each other. And hopefully in this year process, they're just going to find this coordination and this ease into supporting property owners and getting tenants in it to healthy housing.
0: Julia Orduña is the Southeast Regional Director for Texas Housers. Julia, thank you so much.
16: Thanks for having me.
0: Just ahead, what the forecast for hurricane season says and how often it really plays out that way. Houston Matters continues on News 88.7 and on YouTube.

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3: This is Houston Matters. I'm Michael Haggerty, and today for Craig Cohen. In just 25 days, another Atlantic hurricane season begins, that time of year where we Houstonians and everyone along the Gulf Coast keep an eye on weather happening a few thousand miles away, and also its potential to turn into something problematic for us. Some forecasts are already out regarding what may lie ahead for hurricane season, and we're going to take a closer look now at one set of predictions and learn how they get made with the help of Dr. Phil Klotzbach, who's a senior research scientist in the Department of Atmospheric Science at Colorado State University, which released its annual forecast last month. Dr. Klotzbach, welcome to Houston Matters.
4: Thanks so much for having me. How are you doing today?
3: Doing well, thank you. We welcome your questions or comments about the forecast for hurricane season and how those get made at 713-440-8870. You can also text that number, or you can email talk@houstonmatters.org, or plenty of people have been commenting on our live stream on the Houston Public Media YouTube channel. So, Dr. Klotzbach, how many named storms do you expect this season?
4: Yeah, so we're forecasting a somewhat below normal hurricane season this year. So we're forecasting a total of 13 named storms. So named storms are any system named by the National Hurricane Center, so all tropical storms and hurricanes. Of those 13, six becoming hurricanes, and of those six, two becoming major Category 3, 4, 5 hurricanes, hurricanes with winds of 111 miles per hour or greater. For comparison, an average season has 14, 7, and 3, so one fewer named storm, hurricane, and major hurricane this year.
3: So what kinds of weather factors or patterns happening this year are playing into that?
4: Yeah, so our seasonal forecast, we've been doing these all the way since 1984. So this is the start of our 43rd year of doing seasonal hurricane predictions at Colorado State. One of the primary factors that we use this year and we use every year is, you know, what is the state of El Nino and La Nina? And so El Nino is warmer than normal water in the central and eastern tropical Pacific. La Nina is colder than normal water in that same region. This year, it's looking very likely that we're going to have El Nino conditions and potentially a pretty strong El Nino. When you have those really warm waters in the eastern and central tropical Pacific Ocean, what that does is it tends to shift to where the thunderstorms form in the Pacific from near Indonesia farther to the east. In response, what that does is increases winds high up in the atmosphere, say 25, 30,000 feet out of the west in the Atlantic. And that increases levels of vertical wind shear. And vertical wind shear is good for us, bad for the hurricane. Basically, when you have winds at one level going out of one direction, so in the Atlantic, high up in the atmosphere, they go out of the west. Low levels near the ocean surface, they blow out of the east. Too much of that vertical wind shear tears apart hurricanes. It tends to tilt the circulation, mix in dry air. So again, good for us, bad for the hurricanes when you have lots of wind shear. And it looks like, given the robustness of this El Nino that's likely coming our way, probably going to see significantly elevated vertical wind shear across the tropical Atlantic and Caribbean this year.
3: Okay. And what are some of the factors that you and your fellow researchers look at in the data? How do you compile and come up with these forecasts?
4: Yeah, so we use a variety of different techniques. So, you know, basically kind of the way that the seasonal forecast got started was looking for precursor signals. So basically, what sets of climate conditions historically have preceded busy seasons? And alternatively, what sets have preceded quiet seasons? Now, if say there was no, you know, basically if you looked at every busy season had different sets of conditions preceding it, you would say, hey, we just can't forecast it. But there does tend to be one set prior to busy seasons, one set prior to quiet seasons. So we've already talked about El El Nino and La Nina. Another big factor is how warm are water temperatures in the tropical Atlantic. When those are warmer than normal, that tends to basically, hurricanes live off that warm ocean water. So more of that warm ocean water provides more fuel for developing tropical storms and hurricanes. It also tends to be associated with lower pressures and a more unstable atmosphere, both of which favor hurricane activity. In addition, things that we also monitor include, you know, what is the state of the West African monsoon? So basically, why the monsoon over West Africa matters is that these hurricanes tend to form what we call African easterly waves, which are strong thunderstorm complexes that move off the coast of Africa about every 3 to 5 days during the hurricane season. Most of these, thankfully, don't form into tropical storms and hurricanes, but when those strong thunderstorm complexes are stronger than normal, or they're very well organized, that tends to be associated with busier hurricane seasons as well. So these are just a variety of the different conditions that we look at to monitor hurricane seasons, in addition to kind of looking at what's come up to the, say, today's date. So, you know, in this case, we're talking early May. We also now look at climate model forecasts. So these climate models will forecast things like El Nino, wind shear, water temperatures out 3 to 6 months in the future. And they do a reasonably good skill in the tropics. And in this case, we're not saying, you know, give me the forecast for July 12th in Denver. What we're looking at is, say, a 1 to 3 month average temperature forecast of, say, water temperatures in the Atlantic and in the Pacific and wind shear. And the models do a reasonably good job of this, especially in the deep tropics, which is where our focus is, because that's obviously where the hurricanes are.
3: As the season actually then begins to play out, are there factors or things that can happen that change the forecast, and do you revise the forecast as the year plays out?
4: That's correct. We do update the forecast. So the first forecast came out, as you mentioned, on April the 9th. We'll update it on June the 10th, an additional update on the 9th of July, and a final update on the 6th of August. And sometimes people say, well, hey, the 6th of August, hurricane season starts June 1st. You know, you're 2 months into the hurricane season. And that's true, you are. But the Atlantic hurricane season is extremely peaked. It really doesn't ramp up until you get to August. About 95% of your major hurricane activity historically occurs after the 1st of August. And so that's why we do these updates, because we're closer to the events that we're trying to predict. And honestly, the month of July gives us a lot of information. Typically, July doesn't necessarily have much in the way of storm activity, but the tropical atmosphere really tends to kind of lock into whatever environment it's going to be in during July. And so if, say, the shear is low in July, it tends to be low in August, September, and October. So July gives us a lot of really valuable clues as to what the peak of the season is going to look like. So yes, we do update these forecasts. And typically, if you look at the skill of these forecasts, it does improve from April to June to July to August, again, just because we're closer to the events that we're trying to predict.
3: Yeah, people in Houston will remember very well, of course, plenty of our storms, Harvey in August and Ike in September. And of course, was a sort of unusual about Beryl a couple of years ago that it happened in early July. At the end of the season, do you and your colleagues look back and sort of judge the season and say how accurate we are, and how accurate does it tend to be?
4: Yeah, so we definitely do. So we do, if you go to our website, there is extensive documentation, each of our forecasts. So you may hear the numbers that come out with the forecast, but there's a lot of what we think is good science that goes into these forecasts. You know, we have extensive documentation of why we're predicting what we are. And then at the end of each season, we do quite an extensive verification as well, talking about, you know, what happened during the season, kind of what the physics were of the season, and then, you know, how good or bad the seasonal forecasts were. We do extensive verification, and we look back at all of our historical seasons as well. So, you know, obviously our techniques have changed since 1984 when they got started, hopefully for the better. You know, typically the skill of the April forecast I would characterize as modest, and that's just because, again, we're still several months from when the season really ramps up in August. As you get closer, the skill of the forecast gets better. So if you look historically, you know, these skill of the forecast, you know, there's a lot of ways you can look at it, but say for the number of hurricanes in, say, July and August, and even in June, it's about plus or minus two. So, you know, say we forecast 8 hurricanes, you would expect it to be somewhere between 6 and 10. In April, it's more like plus or minus 3. And that's, again, just because there's a lot of still uncertainty. There's a lot of uncertainty, especially with El Nino and La Nina. While we're pretty confident this year El Nino is coming, there is a lot of uncertainty in those El Nino conditions that occurs, especially during April and May. By the time you get to June, we're a lot more confident as to what El Nino is going to look like.
3: Dr. Phil Klotzbach is a senior research scientist in the Department of Atmospheric Science at Colorado State University, which has released its annual forecast for the hurricane season. Dr. Klotzbach, thank you so much for talking with us.
4: Thank you.
3: This is Houston Matters. I'm Michael Haggerty filling in for Craig Cohen, and we're talking about the forecast for this year's hurricane season. Now we want to zero in a little closer on the Houston-Galveston region and get some perspectives of a meteorologist who's been studying our area's weather more acutely over the years. We often turn to Eric Berger of Space City Weather for just that. Eric, thanks for coming by again.
5: Well, good morning, Michael.
3: Glad to have you. First, I imagine you've looked at the Colorado State forecast. What stands out to you?
5: Every year, I mean, I checked the Colorado State forecast before coming on the air this morning. It's not surprising to me what they're predicting given the atmospheric setup. You know, in the past couple of years, we've had some seasons where we've had La Nina conditions and very, very warm waters in the Atlantic. And so those were expectations for a very, very busy season. This year, the conditions are much more muted, so hopefully we will see a quieter than normal year in the Atlantic.
3: Are there other forecasts you tend to look at throughout the season, and when can we expect to see those?
5: The European model does a very good seasonal forecast that comes out on a monthly basis, sort of predicting overall conditions for activity, and they're continuing to show, you know, supportive evidence for below normal season. You know, the reality is that, Michael, there's only so much data you can look at several months before the heart of hurricane season to give you confidence. And so, you know, when you don't see like blistering hot temperatures in the Atlantic and you see a burgeoning El Nino, you feel pretty good. That's about, you know, at this time of in the 2020s, that's about as good a position as you could be in.
3: Yeah, for what you do, you're often reporting on weather patterns, things that are happening more acutely, closer to the date, today, tomorrow, next week.
5: Michael, I can't even tell you if it's going to rain Saturday, so I'm a little hesitant to forecast hurricane activity in
3: What's
5: August.
3: What's it going to do in September? Yeah. What do you do with this information when these forecasts come out? You just kind of file it away as good background information or what?
5: Yeah, I mean, it's always good. I appreciate the scientific rigor that goes into these forecasting efforts, and especially the transparency. Colorado State publishes a detailed sort of analysis every year of what it got right and wrong about a hurricane season, and is trying to sort of improve the science of seasonal forecast prediction. I do think there's limited value. The reality is that it's totally a cliche, but it just takes one storm during a season to make up for a bad hurricane season somewhere. And so that's the reality. I mean, it's interesting information to know. The public is obviously very interested, but in terms of your preparations and sort of my day-to-day activities, it doesn't change very much.
3: Yeah, imagine, the forecast is looking at the Atlantic and the Gulf Coast. It's a huge region that may be affected, but we look at Houston. I mean, how often do these forecasts do you think actually play out like they are made out several months ahead?
5: They're pretty good. I mean, they give you a good sense of what to expect going into a season. And last year there were expectations of a very busy season in the Atlantic. And for a while there, it looked like kind of a bust, and certainly for the Gulf of Mexico, especially Texas, it absolutely was a bust. Very thankfully and happily, we had no threats at all from the tropics last year in Texas, and particularly in Houston. It was an extremely quiet year, but if you look more broadly out in the Caribbean, Jamaica got hit by a major, you know, hurricane, and in the open Atlantic, there were lots of powerful, long-lived storms. They just fortunately did not come toward the Gulf of Mexico.
3: Yeah, there's still a lot of incidental factors that play into whether, even if it is a very busy storm year, will one actually turn and come into the Gulf, and will it turn into Houston?
5: There is some science to suggest that during La Nina years that storms are a little more likely to come into the Gulf of Mexico, but a lot of that science is really kind of on the edge, and so I don't feel super confident like about saying, you know, one way or another. Like, the predictive value of where storms will go in a season, especially in April or May, is just not very high.
3: Obviously, we'll be keeping an eye on and talking to Eric throughout the season, I imagine, as we see the weather unfold a little more acutely. Eric Berger is a meteorologist for Space City Weather. Eric, thanks as always.
5: Thank you.
3: Just ahead, understanding Tourette's syndrome, which is the subject of a film that recently wrapped a run of screenings here in Houston. That's just ahead as Houston Matters continues on News 88.7 and YouTube.
6: Nobody likes to pay taxes, and both political parties are banking on that.
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8: 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Chance of rain in the next couple of days. 66 right now. 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
3: This is Houston Matters. I'm Michael Haggerty. Back in February, what was meant to be a celebration of 2025 in film by the British Academy of Film and Television Arts was marred by an awkward incident during the annual BAFTA Awards ceremony. During a presentation by actors Michael B. Jordan and Delroy Lindo, a man with Tourette syndrome in the audience shouted out a racial slur that was audible on the broadcast. And while the show continued despite that interruption, the moment sparked a great deal of controversy afterwards. The man who shouted the slur was John Davidson, an advocate for Tourette syndrome whose life is dramatized in the film I Swear, which won two awards at that same BAFTA ceremony. Houston Matters producer Joshua Zinn set out to learn more about Tourette syndrome and what we should take away from the BAFTA incident in this installment of The Bigger Picture.
9: Johnny D!
10: It's called Tourette syndrome. See things that I shouldn't.
9: What can you do?
10: Do you want to come in for something to eat, John?
11: Well, it's nice to meet you too.
10: Sorry.
12: My name is Cheryl Cadman. I work for the Tourette Syndrome Association, and I am the executive director for the state. I'm also the mother of two children with Tourette and some grandchildren as well.
13: Jamie Bossingame. I'm a school psychologist here in the Houston area, Conroe. And I was diagnosed with Tourette syndrome in my early 20s, probably when I was 22, which is kind of late for a diagnosis. And then I went on to have brain surgery for deep brain stimulator for Tourette syndrome. Mm. And I also run a support group out of the Woodlands.
14: Cheryl, let's start with the basics, just because a lot of people have probably heard of Tourette's and maybe have a vague sense of what it is. But can you maybe go more in depth into what Tourette syndrome actually is and what it entails for the person who's dealing with it?
12: Okay. Well, Tourette syndrome is a syndrome, which means it's a collection of symptoms. The hallmark symptoms are called tics, which are involuntary movements and noises. So a person to be diagnosed with Tourette has to have both a motor and a vocal tic, that is to make a noise and a movement, have the symptoms come and go, and be present for more than 1 year. It usually begins in childhood. Like Jamie said, hers was late diagnosed, but it was earlier onset. Mm-hmm. She just didn't know what she had all those years, which is a big problem because even in this day and age, Tourette is greatly misunderstood, misdiagnosed, and underdiagnosed all over the country. We have a group of kids that are very, very bright, very misunderstood, don't do well in school because they're not diagnosed and given the appropriate tools to be successful. And so as an organization, we focus very, very heavily in the schools to help the kids get what they need so they can have a normal, fulfilling adult life.
14: So Jamie, as somebody who has experienced this, I mean, what has your experience been like with Tourette syndrome?
13: As a kid, it didn't even really impact me. It was things like biting my nails. I had a severe stutter. I had a really bad spitting tic. I didn't know it was a tic. My mom just was like, that's a really bad, horrible habit. Young ladies shouldn't do things like that. Pop my knuckles constantly. Then as I got older in my 20s, maybe 20, 21, after I had graduated college, I woke up one morning with this horrible neck tic. And it really just changed my life from there. And it got worse and worse and worse. As an adult, it was hard because you feel the embarrassment, the shame, people laughing, grown adults laughing, being public. And as I got older, my tics got worse and worse. So it was just constant body movements. I had, well, I guess I'm assuming we'll talk about coprolalia. So very inappropriate words or phrases that I would say. And then I would flip people off. And that was very unpleasant when you work in the school system. We went through lots of different avenues, medication, Botox, and ultimately none of it worked. And so we went the route of doing deep brain stimulation, and it totally changed my life.
14: What did that feel like? What did it feel like with that lack of inhibition? Was it something you were even registering at all in your head?
13: So there's times I think you feel like an urge. Mm-hmm. We often describe it as someone who, people who want to sneeze, or you need that need to sneeze. And then if you try to hold it in, eventually you have to sneeze. Well, that's what it's like with Tourette's. Eventually the tick has to come out. Mm-hmm. I know there's some therapies and things like that where we teach kids to suppress it. And then it's like they get home and it just kind of explodes. And so all the tics come out, anxiety, they're tired, they're exhausted. And we see school age children deal with that as well.
10: Are you okay?
11: Yeah, I think I just had to get it out in the car earlier, you know, like when it all builds up.
10: Yeah, you're pretty good at suppressing your tics then.
11: Sometimes it just like depends on how the day's going, you know.
10: The hospital send people to me every now and again, you know. But to be honest, I'm not really sure how much I help him.
11: I thought that you were like some sort of specialist doing my dad's work.
10: No, I'm a specialist, but I've read a bit.
11: Yeah. You're the first person I've met with Tourette's.
13: And I know when I was in my 20s, I dealt with that a lot because at my job, that just wasn't appropriate to have some of those tics. So I would hold it in as much as I could. I would really sit in my office with my door shut, or I would wait till I got home and it was just an explosion of tics. So there's also other times where I don't even feel it coming on and it just happens. Yeah. And so there's urges, and then there's times where it just occurs.
14: So the reason I wanted to have this conversation, of course, is there's a new film out about John Davidson, a Scottish man who famously suffers from Tourette's as well. He was actually featured in a couple of documentaries, and then they made this film kind of dramatizing his life a little bit, but kind of showing the struggles he went through as a young man in school and then into his life as an adult. He had issues holding down jobs. He had issues with, you know, social, you know, being out in public and saying really inappropriate things that get him into trouble. So I'm just curious, as people who have been in this world, been around this condition for so long, what did you make of this film and how it depicted Tourette's syndrome?
12: I thought it was an incredibly moving, very realistic. I mean, I thought the movie, and we had a private screening here. People were very, very moved and very hopeful that people would be talking about Tourette like we are today, and that it would impart a greater understanding and sensitivity. I mean, most people that have Tourette are in the mild to moderate range. There are 15% or less that are in that severe coprolalic as adults. Mm-hmm. But it's the most sensational. And so for those, we need to teach better. Yep. And spread more awareness. So I think it's a wonderful opportunity. And
13: I feel like it was probably the best movie that depicted Tourette syndrome. There's probably a lot of movies out there. I just don't think they depicted as well as this one did, because it was about his life and how it impacted him and early on and all the way up into adulthood. And it was very moving. And I actually saw myself in that movie multiple times. There's a scene in the movie where he is eating and spits the food out multiple times when he's with his family and once when he's with his teacher. And I grew up spitting, and I, even in my 20s and 30s, had a spitting tic. Didn't know that's what it was. And then there's another scene where he got assaulted, and they have to put him on a stretcher. And then, you know, on a stretcher, they have like a seatbelt, and they kind of...
12: Restrained him.
13: And they did it also in the hospital. But there's like that, almost like an overwhelming urge when you're in that type of restraint to tick more. Mm. And I've been in that situation where I was taken to the hospital, I was in an ambulance, and I could not stop ticking. It made it worse and worse and worse. And so there were several scenes where I really felt my life depicted in those moments. It was very realistic, and the actor did a phenomenal job, both the young actor and the adult actor as well. Yeah. Very, very well made movie.
14: because we're talking about this movie, we also inevitably have to talk about the BAFTAs and the incident that happened this past February when actors Delroy Lindo and Michael B. Jordan, who are both black, were on stage presenting. The real John Davidson, the man who the movie is about, was in attendance at the ceremony, and he shouted out a racial slur because of his Tourette syndrome. And of course, it was a pretty uncomfortable moment in real time. And I think they kind of tried to talk to folks about it, but people weren't really satisfied with the explanation. And then there just became this whole controversy over this because we're kind of dealing with two opposing issues here. One, we're dealing with Tourette syndrome, which, you know, has its own stuff, but we're also dealing with a race issue, which can be very sensitive and very challenging. I'm curious what you made of the discussion about Tourette's after this particular incident happened.
12: We, as an organization, started getting calls from the media, but more concerning was from the people we serve, especially the college kids, that were saying, we're getting these horrible messages on our Facebook page that people with Tourette should be dead, they don't have a right to live, they shouldn't be sane, they shouldn't be allowed in public. So, which generated statements on coprolalia, and, you know, there were interviews on TV too about coprolalia. I mean, clearly we need more education and understanding. And the other thing to know about coprolalia is it is situationally triggered. So if someone is in a movie theater, they're not going to shout a racial slur. They're going to say fire. If they're in the airport, they're going to scream bomb or hijack. If they're in a church, they're going to scream something blasphemous. So it's situationally triggered. So your brain is actually saying, okay, you're in church. Say the worst thing you could possibly say with no processing and no thought. Mm-hmm. We know it happens situationally. We know that it's neurophysiological. We know that it's involuntary. But how do we know that somehow, somewhere, there isn't something in a person that makes them say these awful things? And so the best way I can explain that is that we all have words that are not comfortable for us, or bad words that we know in our vocabulary. We all know bad language. We all know blasphemous words. You know, we know the word retard. We know the word slut. We can't help it but know what's around us. But just because you know the word retard, does that mean you don't like people that are developmentally disabled? Because you have a racial slur, does that mean you hate Black people or people of color? Just because you know blasphemous words, does that mean you're not a person of God? So the answer to all that is no, it isn't. Just because you know the words doesn't mean there's a deep-seated anything. And so I would say that as long as the person knows the word and it's socially inappropriate, it's going to be expressed. But he, you know, clearly didn't mean to and didn't want to. And then you think the why of it. Why would anyone want to say that word or any word that's coprolalic? They're kicked out of theaters, schools, scouts, churches, public transportation, and not to mention assaulted and arrested too.
15: So raise your right hand and repeat after me. I swear by Almighty God.
16: I swear by Almighty God
15: that I will tell the truth.
16: That I will tell the truth.
15: The whole truth.
16: No, I won't.

0: thoughts on that as somebody who has dealt with this?
1: Thoughts on the baptism, especially the comments that came after, and a lot of the comments were, why did he even go if he knew that was one of the words that might be triggered? If a lot of it was about inclusivity, and I believe people with Coprolalia can't be included, and that was something that really didn't sit well with me, is that it was, why didn't he just say home? But I think what people miss is that Coprolalia, we don't get a chance to change the words. They just come and they, and like, I remember very first time I ever said the F word, I was with my mother, who I'd never said the word before, and we were going into Hobby Lobby, and it came out of nowhere, and my mom turned, and it was just like this flush of, like, her face just turned red, and I know it was, and so then the explaining of that, and where do we go from here, and it was horrifying. So I had never said the F word prior to that, and I was in my 20s. I used to use a racial slur, and I had never in my life, I would never now use that word. It's not something, we don't choose that. It's also not something that's intentional. It's not how I believe. It's not my belief, but people are, you know, it's a misunderstanding. It's a misinterpretation of who we are as a person, which is unfortunate because we don't choose to say those words.
2: Yeah, because to think how long you stayed home from church.
1: I didn't go to church for over a year. I'm a churchgoer and didn't. So literally when people would say amen or something of the sort, F you or something along those lines would come out of my mouth at church. And the church worked with me amazingly. I won't say anything negative about them. It just, I personally didn't feel comfortable going because who wants to sit next to someone screaming out the F word? It's humiliating. It's embarrassing.
2: It is.
1: Very uncomfortable. And I think people just, it's the judgment that comes after and nothing we can do to fix it. So,
0: yeah. So I know that you've just come back from Tourette's camp and in talking with a lot of people who have dealt with this. I would assume younger folks who are dealing with this. Jamie is somebody who has gone through this and is now living a functional adult life. What kind of wisdom do you hope to impart to these young people who...
1: It's funny you say that because that's been kind of a hot topic the last probably 5 or 6 months is there is hope for these children. I think advocating and educating is huge at such a young age. The kids come starting at age 5 if they have the diagnosis and they want to come. And letting them know that like there are other people in the community that are like them, that have, you know, similar tics and symptoms. And I didn't even know that. And that a lot of the counselors, I would say most of the counselors also have Tourette syndrome. They're living fully functional life. We have coaches, teachers. I'm a school psychologist. We have doctors and attorneys. And there
2: Rocket
1: is hope.
2: Scientists. I mean,
1: yes.
2: All walks of life.
3: 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They spoke with Houston Matters producer Joshua Zinn. 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
3: More than 650,000 Houstonians are categorized as Asian, either from Asia or of Asian descent. They represent 9% of the region's population. That's according to Rice University's Kinder Institute for Urban Research. So perhaps it's no surprise that a nationwide festival touting itself as a cultural journey through Asia is now coming to Houston. Panda Fest makes its Houston debut this weekend at the Waterworks in Buffalo Bayou Park. Here with more is a member of the Panda Fest team, Lucy Zhang. Lucy, welcome to Houston Matters.
9: Thank you.
3: What exactly is Panda Fest? I imagine there's plenty of people not familiar since it's new to Houston.
9: Yes. So Panda Fest, obviously, we're in Panda theme. And we're hoping...

0: hosting in the Buffalo Bayou Park this weekend, and we are having 60 food vendors and merchandise vendors are in panda theme. So you can discover all kinds of Asian food in our festival. For example, from the dessert part, you will see bingsu, you will see taiyaki, and so many other delicious sweet. And also for the appetizer part, you will see the takoyaki, you will see the taco sushi, and so many little bite, and you will see a lot of great seasoned Asian signature street food. For example, king squid barbecue, the Mongolian barbecue, and the bao, the dumpling, the dim sum, so
1: Oh
0: many.
1: man, all sounds so great. Any cultural festival, of course, there's so much great food. And that's one way to learn about different cultures for sure, a great entryway. What other activities and things go on besides food?
0: Of course. So we also have a 15 feet large panda inflatable, and in the shape of our pin designed for Houston.
1: And that's a those of us those of you on YouTube can see we got lots of panda swag here, but this is a panda astronaut with a space shuttle. That's going to be an inflatable that kids can like slide down or whatever.
0: It's a huge panda inflatable. You can take
1: Oh, okay.
0: picture. It's and then we also for everyone get a free pin, so it's collectible, and you will get a free inflatable headband for you. And then besides all this panda theme, we also have the culture platform, the traditional way and the modern way. So you will see Beijing opera. That is the first time I'm gonna ever sing in the United States. I'm so
1: Oh, wow.
0: excited as well. And then we have the Kung Fu, we have the K-pop, we have the traditional dance. Everything will be up there. And the lion dance, yes.
1: Oh, yeah. So lots of demonstrations of different cultural aspects from different countries. I mean, there are a lot of countries that you can kind of fit under the umbrella of Asia from, different parts. But I mean, what are some of the countries, I guess, that are being highlighted in this?
0: Yeah, sure. So, besides Chinese food, Japanese food, Korean food, we also have Thai food. We also have Indonesian food, and Lao food, so many other food, and Indian food as well. So we are trying to grab as different as possible.
1: Yeah, that's quite a range there. I know that. So, what are some other your favorite activities that people can do, participate in? I know there's like calligraphy and different things that people can do.
0: Yeah, of course. We also have the face painting for the kids, and we also have the photo booth so people can take memorable pictures together. And I think one of the most important thing is like when you're trying different kind of food, something food that is new, and you're sharing the food, you're sharing the love, you're asking questions, you're talking about the culture. That's how we are trying to do for Panda Fest. And especially in this city, it's very important because we have such a different diverse demographic, and especially this month is AAPI month.
1: Yeah, good fitting coincidence there. As you mentioned, I mean, the festival takes place in lots of cities around the U.S. Why did it get started? Why was this created?
0: Yeah, so we started in 2023, and then our founder, Biu Biu Xu, her favorite animal is panda. And we love panda because it's always fluffy and very cute. And it's a very cute symbolize for sharing the love and peace together. And we think that is a perfect animal and symbolize. So we choose panda. And then we already done 20 events in 13 cities. So Houston, this space city, it's gonna be our 14th city. We're so
1: Oh,
0: excited.
1: wow. Why did you guys decide that Houston was ripe for made sense to, as a place to add to that list?
0: Yeah, so we done Dallas and Austin last year, and we had a great turnout, and we just say Houston, that is the city we cannot miss out as well. So we came back for Texas, and Houston is our pick.
1: I'll try not to take it personally that you went to Dallas and Austin first. Ouch. This is, other than just all the fun and the food and all that stuff, the Instagrammable moments and all those things. I mean, why do you feel like an event like this is important in sharing and spreading the knowledge and awareness of Asian culture.
0: Yes, for sure. So as the first employee, when Bibi was telling me she's like building a platform called Panda Fest and traveling around the cities to share the culture, I was like, okay. And then more I connect, the more I build, more I do, I feel more in deep that the food is just, you know, the first connection, the one to break everything. It's still building bridge. But what is more important is about after the food, like after this little title, people will learn more about the culture by having fun time, by having by seeing, by this visible and connection together. And then that's how we can like build everything step by step, and then how we can like let people learn by this.
1: Absolutely. Yeah. Panda Fest makes its debut in Houston Friday through Sunday at the Waterworks in Buffalo Bayou Park. Lucy Zhang is part of the team putting it all together. Lucy, thanks for talking with us.
0: Thank you so much for having me.
1: And that does it for this edition of Houston Matters. Our team includes Joshua Zinn, Brenda Valdivia, Mincho Jacob, and Laura Walker. Jared Carroll is our technical director. On tomorrow's show, we'll break down the good, the bad, and the ugly of the week, as we always do on Fridays. And imagine if Shakespeare's Hamlet was a comedy set at a Southern barbecue. We'll learn about a local production of the Pulitzer Prize-winning play, Fat Ham. I'm Michael Haggerty. 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
3: Downtown I-10 on the westbound lanes at 69, that wreck with the 18-wheeler, they cleared that out of the way. A little bit of clouds today, maybe a little bit of sun, 77 for the high. Tonight's low, 69, 80% chance of rain. For Friday, 70% chance you're going to get wet. For Saturday, we're going to be hovering right around 80 for the high, and then sunshine Sunday and Monday, mid to upper 80s for the high. Right now, we're sitting at 67, Pearland 66 here at the University of Houston. Winds out of the north at about 14 miles an hour. 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
5: Texas lawmakers have long known about flood dangers along the Guadalupe. Why were calls for life-saving protections not heeded? That story and more today on the Texas Standard.
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5: I'm David Brown. Amid lawsuits, two top state leaders say they want to make it easier for summer camps along the Guadalupe to reopen this summer, less than a year after the deadly July 4th floods. We'll hear more. Plans to open a data center at a U.S. military base in Texas, getting serious pushback from residents of one of the state's biggest cities. Also, what's behind a huge increase in drug overdose deaths at Texas prisons, and why officials are raising red flags over a rise in cases of what's called Valley Fever. All that and a whole lot more coming up today on the Texas Standard.
7: Coleman. Secretary of State Marco Rubio spent a couple of hours at the Vatican today trying to smooth over tension between the Trump administration and the first American pope. NPR's Michelle Kellerman reports Iran and Cuba were among the topics discussed.
8: President Trump has called the pope soft on crime and on Iran, but none of those tensions were on display as Rubio exchanged gifts with the pope and met with him privately. The State Department says the meeting underscored the strong relationship between the U.S. and the Holy See and said they discussed the situation in the Middle East and topics of mutual interest in the Western Hemisphere. Rubio's State Department has been working with the Catholic Church in Cuba to deliver aid. The Vatican has expressed concerns about a humanitarian crisis there as the U.S. cuts off most fuel shipments and as Trump talks about a, quote, friendly takeover of the communist island. Michelle Kellerman, NPR News, the State Department.
7: The death toll in Gaza continues to climb despite 7 months of ceasefire. Gaza's health ministry says 26 people were killed in Israeli attacks this week, including the son of Hamas's lead negotiator. Israel's military had no immediate comment. NPR's Anas Baba reports from Gaza City.
9: Palestinians gathered to bury Azam Al-Hayya. He is the 31-year-old son of Hamas's interim political leader Khalil Al-Hayya, who himself survived a failed Israeli assassination attack on Hamas leaders in Qatar last summer. He has now had four children killed in this war. Al-Hayya told Al Jazeera, "The killing of his son Wednesday night in Gaza City was a direct political message. No Palestinian is safe." Separately, family members mourned a father and son killed Wednesday in an Israeli drone strike as they were digging a hole to use it as a toilet for the displaced family. Also, 10 police officers were killed this week in Gaza, including the officer leading a campaign against drug dealers and local militias backed by Israel. Anas Baba, NPR News, Gaza City.
7: The head of the World Health Organization says 5 of 8 suspected hantavirus cases linked to a cruise ship in the North Atlantic have been confirmed. WHO Director General Tedros Adhanom Ghebreyesus says it may take time to find out if there are other infected people.
10: Given the incubation period of the Andes virus, which can be up to 6 weeks, it's possible that more cases may be reported. While this is a serious incident, WHO assesses the public health risk as low.
7: Three people from the cruise ship have died, but the cruise ship operator now says about 40 people disembarked the ship after the first passenger died. It is not clear where those 40 passengers are now. Several nations are trying to trace their whereabouts now. 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
11: Live from News 88.7 in Houston, I'm Tom Perumian. The Environmental Protection Agency has ordered cleanup to begin on the San Jacinto River waste pits. The order comes after years of delays. Carolyn Stone, president of the Channelview Health and Improvement Coalition, praised the order at a press conference earlier Wednesday.
12: For approximately 9 years since we were promised 100% removal of the toxic materials dumped into the San Jacinto River waste pits, the surrounding community members have waited and continue to fight for the toxic materials to be remediated.
11: The companies responsible for the cleanup said in a statement that they continue to cooperate with the EPA. Houston's chief elected financial officer criticizing Mayor John Whitmire's proposed $7.5 billion budget. City Controller Chris Holland says it will drain funding from the water and sewer system and force rate hikes. News 88.7's Dominic Anthony Walsh reports.
13: Holland's only tangible power is known as certification. He has to confirm the city has enough money to cover its expenses. Asked whether he plans to certify the budget,
14: I absolutely see obstacles.
13: He says he'll make a final decision after reviewing the budget. Already, he's critical of two big parts of Whitmire's plan: moving solid waste services to the water utility and having the utility pay rent to the city for using public right-of-ways. Whitmire's administration expects to drain more than $200 million from the utility, which supports the city's public works department.
14: The mayor's proposing using water money to pay for trash services. That's not savings.
13: The budget must be finalized and certified before July. I'm Dominic Anthony Walsh, News 88.7.
11: Checking weather, it's going to be mostly cloudy today with a high of 77. Tonight, mostly cloudy, low of 69. Right now, overcast, 66 degrees on the UH campus. I'm Tom Perumian. 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
16: No matter where you are, it's Texas Standard Time on the 7th day of May, 2026. I'm David Brown. Less than a year after catastrophic flooding in the Hill Country killed more than 100 people, including 27 campers and counselors at Camp Mystic, a courtroom fight is now unfolding over how Texas should prevent the next disaster. 19 summer camps in the area along the Guadalupe, hard hit by the July 4th floods, are suing the state over a new law requiring those camps to maintain redundant emergency communication systems. That's a mandate that many operators say effectively forces them to install fiber optic internet service just to stay licensed. Camp leaders argue these costs can run into the millions of dollars, and in some rural areas, well, the infrastructure simply doesn't exist. Now, Lieutenant Governor Dan Patrick and House Speaker Dustin Burroughs say they are supporting easing the fiber requirement while keeping broader safety reforms in place and just letting the camps open for the summer season. So after one of the deadliest flood disasters in modern Texas history, what actually counts as meaningful preparedness? Who gets to decide when safety measures go too far? And in a sense, is this part of a larger pattern that led to the disaster last summer in the first place? As the Texas Tribune reports in a deep investigation into the history of efforts to improve flood safety in this area, lawmakers have known for years about the dangers of sudden flooding in and around this place, heavy with summer camps, but over the years, repeatedly failed to take action. One of the authors of this report, the Trib's Emily Foxhall, joins us now. Emily, welcome back to The Standard.
17: Thank you for having me.
16: You write in this story that lawmakers have repeatedly rejected bills that
5: could have saved lives when it comes to floods. Can you walk us through some of what you found when it comes to that history?
18: Yes. Yeah. We've been very interested since the flooding happened in understanding how it was that, as you mentioned, people were in flood-prone spots and dangerous spots, as identified by the federal government in these flood maps. My colleague Lexi, she dug through decades of bills that have been proposed by state legislators, basically since this program known as the National Flood Insurance Program was passed in the late 60s and started to require local governments to pass standards or regulations for living in and developing in flood-prone places. And we focused in on three bills in particular. So one of those was proposed in 1973 that would have banned building structures in the what's known as the floodway. So if you'll bear with me on a technical term, the floodway is basically the channel of the river, and that includes kind of the banks of the river where flooding can be very, very dangerous. That bill failed. There was another bill in 1989 that a lot of experts described to us. They use this word haunting, that would have banned youth camps from being in the floodplain. And a third bill in 1993 that would have required residences to be raised up or elevated a foot higher than standard. And that's something that's very common. But
5: let me, forgive me for interrupting, just a couple of things by way of housekeeping. You mentioned Lexi, yeah. Lexi Churchill, who's with Texas Tribune and ProPublica, who co-reported this story with you and Pratik Rabala, I believe it was. Something else that I am very curious about, if these bills kept coming forward, why did they fail to pass? Is it clear if there was some common pushback against them?
18: Yes, we were interested in that too. And I guess the first commonality that stuck out to us was several of them were proposed after disasters, you know, so it was sort of starting to notice this pattern of flooding disaster in the state, and a change was proposed and then it failed. And sort of over the years, lawmakers brought up this idea of protecting individual property rights. And that's something that came up even after this July 4th flood, when Wes Verdell, who represents Kerr County, in one of the hearings, he said in rural areas, they quote, enjoy the freedom to take our risk and build as we would like to. So a lot of people have pointed to that, that in Texas, it is, of course, a state that values, you know, the ability of individuals to evaluate their own risk when it comes to their own property.
5: Yeah, but at the same time, we're talking about not just these camps, but the people who attend these camps and don't, in a sense, get a say, except whether or not they send their kids to the camps. And their generations of kids have been sent to those camps. It's become a kind of a tradition in Texas for a lot of families.
18: Right. And for camps, interestingly, after the floods, kind of the one type of building that legislators are now requiring to be out of flood-prone places are youth camps. You know, they didn't pass changes for homes, or we've been interested in RV parks also, where at least 48 people died in RV parks. But yes, Texas legislators did kind of focus in on exactly what you're saying, which is maybe it's best for kids at youth camps, you know, on rivers especially, to not be sleeping in places that are known to be flood-prone.
5: We don't have much time, but was substantive, meaningful legislation passed in the last legislative session or no?
18: The main focus is exactly what we've been talking about, which was the 27 families you mentioned who lost campers and counselors at Camp Mystic really lobbied for these changes. And it was a sweeping change about youth camp protection that included where cabins can be built. Our story was just focused on kind of these broader systemic questions of how generally speaking, people, developers and individuals are allowed to build in flood-prone places, and focused on this sort of history of big picture change in Texas that is continuing not to happen like in other states.
5: This is important reading, and we encourage you to check it out. We'll have a link to it, texasstandard.org. Emily Foxhall, climate reporter for the Texas Trib. Emily, thanks so much.
18: Thanks for having me.

0: One of the things we've been covering here on The Standard is the rise of data centers, and Texas has become ground zero for massive projects. I'm Angela Cocherga. Large plots of land and friendly regulators have attracted data centers, first by tech giants, and now the Army wants to build one. Diego Mendoza Moyers covers energy and the environment for El Paso Matters, and he's been writing about the new project planned at Fort Bliss here in El Paso. Diego, welcome back to The Standard.
1: Thanks for having me.
0: Well, so the Army is planning to construct a 3-gigawatt data center complex at Fort Bliss on the military base. Why?
1: Well, they say that they need to expand their, I guess, compute capacity, right? Basically, the ability to sort of, you know, process, enable all their AI technology, as we're seeing greater adoption of AI by both the private industry, but now by the military, that says, you know, we want to use AI for like war fighting and targeting and, you know, missiles and so forth, but also just for sort of the management of the Army's bureaucracy. One example they gave of this facility would be to sort of store all of the pay and entitlement information securely for every U.S. soldier. So that's what they're saying. We need it both for war fighting as well as for the management of the military bureaucracy.
0: Well, so it looks like the Army is planning to draw energy from El Paso Electric, which serves nearly 500,000 people here in West Texas. Do we know how this could impact the local community?
1: We don't know exactly yet, but I just want to put 3 gigawatts into perspective, right? That's what the Army says that the amount of electricity this data center will require. 3 gigawatts is greater than the total generation capacity El Paso Electric has for its whole service territory from Hatch, New Mexico, down to Las Cruces, El Paso, out to Van Horn. So all the people who live there, this one facility will require more electricity than that entire region. So it's a really, really massive scale we're talking about. The Army has said they'll probably power it with natural gas turbines. We don't yet know, will El Paso Electric build those? Will the military build its own and sort of keep it isolated from the grid? We don't know yet. The military has said it will not impact customer bills. That was one of the first things they said. But one concern I have, 3 gigawatts is a lot of electricity demand to meet. If you meet that with natural gas turbines, it's going to produce a whole lot of air pollution.
0: Yeah, we have already had some concerns expressed about that. And people have also asked about water usage. How has the Army responded to concerns about the environmental impact overall, but also water?
1: The number one thing the Army said, this was the first question I asked, what about water usage? They say this facility will be water neutral, meaning it replenishes as much water as it uses. Another data center being built here by Meta has said the same thing. We're going to be water neutral. We don't know how that's going to work mechanically. We do know Fort Bliss, it kind of supplies its own water through wells on Fort Bliss. They don't totally tie into El Paso water system. And so most likely the water source will be from groundwater wells there. Of course, you know, we're in a period of big water stress in El Paso. We're not going to get a lot of water coming through the river into El Paso this year. And when we don't have a lot of river water, it means more groundwater pumping. And so that's one of the big concerns. Will this data center require pumping a lot of our finite groundwater? One thing I'll say on this, the desalination plant we have in town that's co-owned by El Paso Water and the U.S. Army. So maybe we see some sort of transfer of water at the desalination plant. But that's what they say. Hey, don't worry, everybody. It's going to be water neutral.
0: So you mentioned Meta. Let's talk about this region really has become, it's becoming a hub for these data centers. We've got Meta, Oracle, and OpenAI planning projects in the area, one also just across the state line in New Mexico in our region. How could this all affect the developmental stage of West Texas in the coming years?
1: Yeah, it's a really, really rapid build out here in the El Paso region of data centers. We've got 1 gigawatt of electricity demand at Meta, almost 2.5 gigawatts of Project Jupiter of electricity demand there. And then now we're talking about 3 gigawatts at Fort Bliss. So almost 6.5 gigawatts of electricity demand just for 3 data center campuses. It's an unprecedented scale of build out. I think it could have a big impact on our economy, right? And make El Paso sort of a hub of AI infrastructure. The questions I have, as I mentioned, are, will all of the electricity generation for these 3 facilities create a really deleterious amount of air pollution and maybe affect our, you know, water supplies and so forth? Those are my concerns, but I think the economic development boosters in our region see this as a really welcome investment of many billions of dollars and a lot of new infrastructure and technology and everything that could really change El Paso's economy going forward.
0: Well, one last thing, in the little time we have left, getting back to Fort Bliss, do we know the cost of that and when will it be up and operating?
1: Yeah, this is the funny thing about this facility. Everybody says, we have no idea. We don't know how we're going to achieve water neutrality. We're not sure where the power is going to come from. We don't even know how much this is going to cost, but we're going to be operational by the end of 2027. So a lot of unanswered questions, but a really rapid timeline. I don't know how those two facts match up, but we're going to learn a lot in the months ahead.
0: Well, thank you for covering the story. Diego Mendoza Moyers covers energy and the environment for El Paso Matters. Diego, thank you for joining us on The Standard.
1: Thanks.
2: Hey, something weird is happening in Texas prisons with overdoses on the rise in many of the state's lockups. 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We'll find out in a minute. Also, Apple and Samsung, they're rivals, right? Well, actually, if you dig a little deeper, it looks like a partnership of sorts in the works. Texas might be something of a beneficiary, too. All that's coming up a little later as the Texas Standard continues.
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4: 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I'm Tom Carter. Let's check on the weather forecast. Here's ABC 13 meteorologist Elena Loresca.
5: A nice drop in humidity for your Thursday. Temperature readings warm into the 70s for most of us. Temperature reading of 78 this afternoon in Houston. Looking for a mostly dry day. The rain chances ramp up again over the Friday and into the weekend. Friday's storm chance at 80%. I'm ABC 13 meteorologist Alita Loresca for News 88.7.
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2: It's the Texas Standard. I'm David Brown. Texas prisons saw a 2,400% increase in drug overdose deaths over the past 7 years. As Toluwani Osibamowo of KERA reports, officials believe it's the result of an influx of contraband into state lockups.
7: According to the Texas Department of Criminal Justice, 129 inmates died of overdoses last year. That's up from 5 such deaths in 2018. Bobby Lumpkin is TDCJ's executive director. He told a state Senate committee this week the root cause is inmates dealing with addiction.
8: It unfortunately is an extension of the criminal element that even though they've been through the judicial system, been sentenced, they still depend back on that type of activity.
7: But he says that demand is met by the supply of drugs coming in as contraband. TDCJ wants state lawmakers to fund technology that will better detect prohibited items. I'm Toluwani Osibamowo in Dallas.
2: And you are listening to the Texas Standard. What you're about to hear doesn't often make it outside a very specific set of walls. As a part of May Mental Health Awareness Month, reporter Josiah Wannell of KACU is reporting on how the legal system handles people with mental health issues. And today, he takes us behind the scenes to reveal the inner workings of something called the AOT docket. AOT stands for Assisted Outpatient Treatment.
9: Judge David McLean presides over an AOT docket in Bexar County. What you're about to hear is one of the first times an AOT docket in Texas has ever been recorded and shared publicly. The patient's identity is protected, but the conversation is real.
10: What else can we help you with? What else is going on?
11: Insurance?
10: Like health insurance? Okay.
11: So when you saw the doctor Friday, did they get you prescriptions? Good.
10: Perfect. So we'll deliver them to you then. Okay, even better.
9: Medications, insurance, a doctor's appointment on Friday. This is what the docket is for, to care for the individual.
10: Do you know what medications you're taking right now?
11: Taking Lexapro and Risperidone.
10: Awesome. Okay. You sound like you're doing great. You feel good? Medications seem to be working well? What's your diagnosis?
11: Major depression.
10: Mm-hmm. And that's it?
11: With psychotic features.
10: Okay. All right. So if we get out of balance, you start having some hallucinations and things like that, right? Okay. So we don't want to get out of balance, right?
12: No.
10: So that's good. And the medications seem to be controlling that at the level they're at right now. Everything's going good. I'm so glad to hear that. That is awesome. That is really, really good.
9: This is not a sentencing. There is no threat in the room. The judge knows the person's diagnosis, they know when they last saw a doctor, they know what happens when the medication stops.
10: Part of what this program, actually the main goal of this program, is keep you out of the hospital, keep you out of jail. Because sometimes our mental health can end up having those effects where we end up in one of those two places. Hopefully what we can do with this program is help you develop some habits and some practices and gain enough knowledge where you're able to manage your own mental health.
9: Manage your own mental health. That is the end game, not permanent supervision, graduation. A person who no longer needs the court because the court helped them build something that holds on its own. Judge Kazin spent years watching that work. He also spent years watching people misread what it is and what it isn't.
12: But understand that AOT is not a silver bullet. It is a tool in the chest that helps a certain category of people most of the time. But it's not the alternative to long-term hospitalization when long-term hospitalization is needed. It's not even the alternative to somebody who just needs to go to jail. Because sometimes people just need to go to jail, right? And it's the people who try to make it the silver bullet or the people who try to make it out to be the devil itself that I think do it an injustice.
9: For years, AOT in Texas was primarily a civil tool, a way to help people before they crossed paths with a police officer. But a massive gap remained. If someone with a serious mental illness was arrested on a low-level, nonviolent charge, they often became trapped in the competency restoration loop, waiting months or years in jail for a state hospital bed just to become fit for a trial that might only last an hour. In 2019, the Texas legislature passed Senate Bill 362. For the first time, judges had a way to pause certain low-level, nonviolent criminal cases and transfer them into the civil mental health system.
13: But we create this additional option as if the person appears competent, then you could, in effect, hold this prosecution in abeyance and then kick it over to this probate court, the court with jurisdiction over a civil commitment, to look at whether the person meets criteria for an outpatient civil commitment.
9: This isn't just a legal tweak. It is a fundamental shift in how the state views its responsibility. By using Senate Bill 362, Texas is reaching a brand new population, people who used to be the system's problem, but are now the team's focus. Court-mandated treatment programs, particularly those involving mental illness, are not the kind of policy that campaigns are built on. Judge Kazin remembers the climate in which he started.
12: When back in those days, if you were going to get elected, you didn't get elected talking about therapy and helping people and changing their lives, you had to be tough on crime. In the late 90s and the early 2000s, everything was real tough justice. That was on every campaign sign.
9: And yet, it passed. Professor Shannon believes the reason is simpler than it looks.
13: A lot of the issues we're talking about are mental health are not liberal issues or conservative issues. They're more administration of justice issues, good government issues, where I think there's a lot of common ground.
9: Kazin's own program became the evidence when you look at the numbers.
12: We did a study several years ago about random 100 people that had gone through the program. We cut their hospitalization rates and arrest rates by 80%.
9: Financially, it's equally stark.
12: The average bill of costs for an individual that we pick up and put in a hospital bed or emergency room is $2,000 a day. And if we can cut that over their lifetime by 80%, this thing pays for itself in the first week.
9: This efficiency is vital because the current system has flipped its mission entirely.
13: State hospitals, which originated primarily to serve a civil population, to keep people out of the criminal justice system, that's flipped. And today, out of their patient beds, persons there, they're about 75% criminal forensic cases and only 25% so.
9: Texas has not solved this. No state has. The waiting lists are still long, the rural gaps are still wide, and the debate over coercive care is far from settled. But what Texas has built through the commission, through AOT, through specialty courts, and through Senate Bill 362 is a system with more doors than it had before. More moments when a person can be seen before they fall, rather than after. I'm Josiah Winnell in Abilene.
2: The multidisciplinary thinking approach didn't start in Texas. It was actually pioneered in a courthouse in Miami-Dade County by a judge who believed the only way to solve a problem this complex was to stop asking one system to carry it alone. Next week, we'll be hearing about something called the Miami Model. You can check out previous episodes of Josiah's series at texasstandard.org.
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16: From the Texas Newsroom, I'm Tom Perumian. An event at a water park in Grand Prairie, originally billed as Muslim only, has been canceled. Governor Abbott had threatened to pull more than $500,000 in state funding from the city if it was allowed to go on, calling the event unconstitutional. The water park was rented out by Amina Knight.
17: I am curating this event for the Muslim community, for which I am a part of, so that we can gather and have a good time in a modest environment that is rare for water parks.
16: Grand Prairie canceled the event last night. The threat to pull funding is the same tactic Abbott used to force Dallas, Houston, and Austin to change their policies involving police cooperation with immigration officials. A Midland man is facing federal charges for allegedly shooting at Secret Service agents in Washington. 45-year-old Michael Marks was taken into custody by agents who were performing security for Vice President J.D. Vance's motorcade. A new report from the Sierra Club details water usage of gas, coal, and nuclear power plants. Texas Public Radio's Jerry Clayton has more.
18: The report shows that in 2024, Texas power plants consumed roughly 100 billion gallons of water, while renewables and battery storage use barely any water at all. Lindsay Mader is press secretary with the Sierra Club.
19: We think it's far past time to not look in every nook and cranny for where we can find water savings. So we think this water use category still deserves like a lot of attention.
18: 2027 Texas State Water Plan estimates the state could face a shortage of 1.2 trillion gallons as soon as 2030. Renewable energy supplied 30% of the state's electricity needs in 2024, but uses minimal water to operate. I'm Jerry Clayton in San Antonio.
16: Texas Tech students are holding a funeral today for academic freedom on campus. Raiders Against Censorship is the student group behind the protest. They say the event is a response to a year of decisions that threaten the integrity of universities. In April, Texas Tech chancellors ordered campuses to phase out academic programs centered on sexual orientation and gender identity. Here's James Snoddy, one of the protest's coordinators.
20: Texas Tech University and its students are facing major consequences due to the deep policies. This includes student success and the validity of our degrees.
16: Other schools have also been impacted by a statewide push to limit diversity, equity, and inclusion at Texas public universities. I'm Tom Perumian from the Texas Newsroom.
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0: 33 minutes past the hour, Texas Standard Time. I'm David Brown. When Apple announced Mac computers with its own chips inside back in 2020, observers heralded the company's ability to take control of its own destiny. These days, Apple chips can be found in all of its computers, tablets, and the iPhone. But Apple isn't immune to the kinds of supply and cost disruptions that plague most of the consumer tech industry. In fact, Bloomberg reported this week that Apple is considering buying chips from Samsung and Intel to ease the pinch. And some of those chips could be made right here in Texas. Our tech expert Omar Gayaga wrote about Apple's potential chip moves for CNET, and he's here with more. Omar, welcome.
21: Hey, David. Thanks for having me.
0: For those who don't follow the chip supply chain, tell us a bit more about how it works. The chips in your iPhone or Mac are Apple chips, but they're actually made by someone else?
21: Yeah, you know, every time we see an Apple event where they announce new phones or new MacBooks or whatever, they always say, you know, there's the M1 chip, the M4, the A18. Apple designs these chips, but they don't all actually manufacture a lot of these. It's TSMC, Taiwan Semiconductor, that is their main supplier for a lot of these very powerful processors. And they're worried about shortages. They're worried that TSMC, you know, with all the business that they do for Apple and other companies, that they're just not going to be able to keep up. We're facing a global memory and semiconductor shortage, and companies like Samsung, you know, that make these chips, especially memory, are cleaning up because there's shortages, prices are going up, and Apple is trying to hedge its bets that it's not going to run out of these chips and processors and be able to ship out its iPhones and other products.
0: TSMC is a really big deal there in Taiwan, and obviously it's an important chip maker for you know, really high end applications in a lot of situations. Tell us about the potential Texas connection here.
21: Yeah, well, I mean, you know, Samsung has big manufacturing plants in Texas, Intel as well, and Apple has been trying to shift some of its manufacturing to places like Houston and assembly and some of its products that it makes in the U.S. And, you know, there's a political angle to that, too. Obviously, the Trump administration has been pressuring tech companies that are based in the U.S. to try to keep as much of their operations here to manufacture smartphones in the U.S., which is not going to happen anytime soon. But definitely there's pressure for Apple to bring as much of its domestic production, even if it's with other partners, to the U.S. as possible.
0: I guess this would try to, I guess, be at least a step in the direction of making good on Apple's pledge to build or source more of its products in the U.S., right?
21: It would, but we're still a long way from being able to, say, manufacture an entire smartphone in the U.S. Like, that's not going to happen anytime soon. But a lot of those components can be. And Apple, this is part of Apple's larger strategy to kind of stop relying so much on all of its production coming out of China. They had previously moved some of its production to India, to Vietnam, and other places. And obviously, as much of it as they can do in the U.S., they're going to want to do that as well.
0: Apple's been bragging a lot about its M-series chips in its current line, but once upon a time in the not too distant past, Intel once powered the Mac, right?
21: Yeah, it took them a while to transition away from that. But I mean, this is Apple being pragmatic. You know, they're going to advance their technology in any way that they can. And if that means partnering with someone else besides TSMC, they're going to do that, whether it's Intel or Samsung. And, you know, it's more about the product than what's inside of it. These are things that the customers don't see. As long as the device works and it's powerful and it's fast, customers don't really care where those chips are sourced, really.
0: Yeah, so long as it works, that's the important part. Are there any potential issues with using a different chip supplier? I mean, I'm thinking about some software that might not be compatible. What about quality?
21: That's the question, is whether that Shifty is going to present any technical issues. And we should point out, this is not a done deal. You know, they're in talks with Intel, supposedly, according to Bloomberg, and with Samsung, but no deal has been signed that we're aware of. You know, they could walk away from those deals if they decide this is going to be too much of a headache to shift to another source, or that maybe these processors aren't going to have the quality that TSMC has already built into this process, you know, from years of doing this. So it's not a done deal by any stretch.
0: Not a done deal. Is there any talk about a timeline? Are they under pressure to get this done in short order, or how do you see this playing out?
21: Well, we know a little bit from Samsung's latest earnings report that was just released. They had a 50-fold increase in revenue just from their chip business. And what Samsung is telling us is that these shortages, that, you know, in, especially memory, if you've tried to buy PC memory anytime recently, you know, it's hundreds of dollars more than it used to be. These shortages are going to continue at least through 2027. You know, this is not going to let up anytime soon. So the pressure is going to increase on Apple to make sure that they've got the supply that they need. So yeah, it's going to be at least another year, year and a half, maybe 2 years of Apple trying to ensure that its supply chain is intact and not going to get disrupted.
0: Yeah, Omar Gayaga tries not to confine himself to a single chip vendor. He writes for CNET and joins us here each week. Of course, Omar, thanks so much for the update. Keep us posted.
21: I sure appreciate it, David. 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
5: I'm Ernie Manous on the next Hello Houston. 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
22: Hi, my name is Dori Burdett Pickle, and I'm the author of a book called Dawn that I wrote in collaboration with my mom, and you're listening to the Texas Standard. My mom was an avid musician. She was a classical pianist and a prolific composer. She had been in the hospital for a few days with pneumonia. My dad and I, on the doctors, we all thought she would survive and it would be fine. But she was convinced that she was dying, which was really interesting because medically we didn't really see a huge reason why she would be dying. So when she started telling me all these dreams and thoughts and visions she was having, I took it seriously because I wanted to respect her, but I also didn't really believe she would die. She said, "Do you know how you can see shapes in the clouds?" And of course, yes, you know, you look up and there might be something that looks like a goat or a unicorn or whatever. And she said, "That's the same skill I'm using right now to see this." She said that she was literally staring death in the face while we were talking. She was standing at death's door. She seemed enticed by it, and she wanted to enter this other realm that was welcoming her. And I was trying to write it all down, and she downloaded all this information to me. Even at one point she said, I said, "You know, we really need to stop and eat some lunch, and you need some food." And she said, "We really don't have time for that." And I was just like, "Okay, whatever you say," you know. She was so confident, and she was so just excited to share with me and others via this book that there's nothing to be afraid of, and that this whole fear we have as a culture of death and dying and grief is not necessary, that it's not to be feared. And so she made me promise to write it. And I said, "Actually, Mom, you can write it when you get out of the hospital, and you can write songs about it, and you can write poetry about it, and it can be this whole next chapter of your life." And I remember she looked at me very clearly and said, "No, I won't be here. You have to write it, and you have to promise me to write it." There really was not enough time for me to digest it and then go back and ask questions. She downloaded it to me. There was no time for lunch, and then she died. She described this kind of ongoing, infinite, growing funnel, kind of like a tornadic shape that we're all a part of, kind of going through our journey as we progress upward. And she said there were four distinct sections: the physical realm at the bottom, where we all are, and then the realm of knowledge, and then the realm of spirit, and then the final realm. She said there was not a word to capture what it was. It was not something that could be described in a language that we would understand. And she tried to communicate to me that creativity and imagination are really key to us understanding where we are, who we are, why we're here. Because she's a composer, I listened to her music obsessively every day while I cried for the first week or two. And, you know, I still listen to it quite a bit, and I play it, and I'm learning it, and I'm intimate with her music, which keeps me close to her. You know, I might be laughing and having a great day, and then a song comes on the radio that reminds me of something, and I'm burst into tears. And I allow myself that because I think tears are healing, and I live with it. I live with it, and it's a part of my everyday, and sometimes I cry, sometimes I don't. And it's been a learning process. I feel like this book and her message and her ideas were super hopeful, and they offer so much hope and joy in such a time of sorrow. My name is Dori Burdett Pickle, and I'm the author of a book called Dawn, and you're listening to the Texas Standard.
0: It's the Texas Standard. I'm David Brown. As the price of oil rises, so does the problem of oil rustling. We're talking about the theft of crude here. It's a crime that's been part of the Texas oil patch since the earliest days of wildcatters. But today, officials say oil field theft has grown into something far more organized, more dangerous, and more costly. David Martin Davies of Texas Public Radio has more.
6: In March of 2025, an oil pipeline exploded in the night sky over Reeves County in West Texas. Investigators said it was the result of oil thieves trying to tap into a pressurized pipeline.
7: They cut into the pipeline and tried to tap directly into the main pipeline.
6: That's Tim Murphy with the Texas Department of Public Safety, testifying recently before the Texas House Energy Resources Committee.
7: It sparked and it blew. They blew up everything in the area, but the pipeline burned for several days.
6: Murphy said this was an example of oil field theft that went horribly wrong, but it could have been much worse. The massive fire was contained before it reached a more populated area. Officials say the incident shows how oil field theft has become more than a property crime. It is a serious threat to workers, nearby communities, and critical energy infrastructure. And in West Texas, virtually anywhere you look is critical energy infrastructure. The Permian Basin provides about half of the nation's oil. The vast, flat, dusty landscape is populated with pump jacks, oil storage tanks, and drilling pads. Each one is a tempting target for a thief.
8: It's like any other commodity. When the price is high, they just get sexier.
6: That's Jim Wright, chairman of the Texas Railroad Commission, the state agency that oversees oil and gas production. Wright says the thieves are often sophisticated.
8: They're cloning these trucks. They can take a truck, get a full load of oil, and not be noticed.
6: Wright says criminals paint tanker trucks to look like legitimate oil field service vehicles.
8: So as they go through these remote ranches to get access to that oil, they go unnoticed.
6: The stolen crude is sold through a broker who sells it onto the market.

0: and then transported across state lines into Texas for resale. Sheriff Stan Parker of Howard County in West Texas says he doesn't have the manpower to deal with the problem.
1: Our county alone gets probably over 1,000, 1,500 barrels of oil reported stolen every month.
0: Parker says the oil thieves know the oil drilling business, and law enforcement does not.
1: Our problem is we don't know who's supposed to be there and who's not. And the thing about it is, if I pulled up on a tank battery right now, I don't know if you can be there or you not. I don't know if you're drawing water off of it. I don't know if you're pulling oil. It's got very complicated.
0: Texas lawmakers have responded by creating an organized oil field theft prevention unit within the Department of Public Safety, which is now training local sheriffs what to look for to spot an oil thief. The legislature also created the Stop Theft Task Force to study petroleum theft, gaps in the law, and long-term economic impacts. The task force will report its findings to state lawmakers in December. Texas has recently increased the criminal penalty for oil field theft. Depending on the value of what was stolen, a conviction can carry 2 to 10 years or up to life in prison. I'm David Martin Davies in San Antonio.
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3: This is News 88.7. I'm Tom Carter. 65 degrees. And coming up at 11, as usual, it is Hello Houston. And as usual, Ernie Manous is already here working on the show.
4: I love the as usual. Mm. You can't escape us. We keep coming back day after day. But we got a great show today. I sound a little hoarsey. I've got a little bit of a summer cold. It's not quite summer yet, but that's what I'm dealing with. What are you dealing with? Call, share with us. This is Where Houston Talks, 713-440-887. The topics we're going to be talking about today are, you know what? We've got the brand newly elected mayor of Pearland coming on the show. We're looking forward to sharing his wit and wisdom and what his plans are for Pearland. Also, it's Tommy Tune Awards season. Tomorrow night's the big awards. We have the hosts of this high school musical theater celebration coming on our show today. Also, we're going to be taking a look at the phases and stages of Texas energy, and we want to know your pet peeves. All that coming up at 11.
5: It's the Texas Standard. I'm Angela Cocherga. Have you heard of valley fever? Depending on where you live in Texas, you could soon become more familiar with it. It's an illness spread by a fungus in the soil in hot, dry climates. Cases of valley fever have tripled in El Paso between 2013 and 2022. A new study from the University of Texas at El Paso links that to extreme weather and dust. Dr. Gabriel Ibarra Mejia is an associate professor of public health sciences and one of the lead researchers on the study. Dr. Ibarra Mejia, welcome to the Texas Standard.
6: Thank you. I'm honored to be here.
5: Well, I remember hearing about valley fever a lot in the Phoenix, Arizona area, but most people here in this region are not familiar. Let's start by telling listeners a little more about the symptoms of valley fever.
6: Valley fever, it's a very common disease, yes, in the whole southwestern states of the United States, but we rarely hear it about here in Texas. The symptoms could be very mild. They can mimic a simple upper airways respiratory disease and maybe go back deep into the lungs and cause pneumonia. If left untreated or undiagnosed and untreated, then it can create several other types of complications throughout all the entire body. So it can lead to disability and even death.
5: Oh, very serious. I remember hearing even some dogs were getting it out
6: yes.
5: in Arizona.
6: Yes, yes. It is very also common in other animals, especially dogs.
5: Well, you found cases increased not just as part of regular dust events, which we see here, of course, especially in the spring, but they were related to extreme wind and those dust events combining. Tell us about that.
6: Yes, well, our research says a couple of things. The first thing is that it's a combination of factors, and depending on the time of these weather occurrences. For example, we have shown that it was associated after 1 month of having high levels of PM2.5 and PM10. But after 4 months of having

0: these dust events or other types of dust-related issues. PM is particulate matter. Particulate matter is a type of contaminant that it's monitored continuously by the TCEQ and using their equipment. And this is basically very small particulate matter, smaller, like 100 times smaller than the diameter of a hair. We call it like that because of the size, which is 2.5 microns. And the importance of this size is that can actually go into your upper airways, go all the way down to the lungs, and sometimes get into your bloodstream through the lungs. So it is not necessarily, you know, something that we're going to see in the same month or the following days after any of these extreme weather events, but it's going to take time. And this is just because that is the pathogenesis of this fungi.
1: So does your research help predict when people might be more susceptible to valley fever?
0: Our model tends to predict that after we have several conditions, well, the most important one is actually having a 1 month prior a heat event that is greater than 102 degrees and having PM 2.5 and PM 10 levels that are also very high. After 1 month, we can expect some cases. The other one is after 4 months of having these dust events.
1: So what work needs to be done to educate people in the El Paso region about valley fever?
0: Our efforts are into increasing awareness that this is a condition that is prevalent to El Paso. One thing that we are trying to do is that to bring awareness to the entire state. Because valley fever cases are only a reportable condition in El Paso County. But there's a high probability, and we have a level of uncertainty, there are other cases in other parts of West Texas and even all the way to South Texas.
1: So this is out there, but right now we're not tracking it as much?
0: Yes, it's not being tracked. It's something that is only being tracked here in El Paso County.
1: Oh, so we don't know how widespread it might be in other parts of the state.
0: At this point, we don't. In other states like California and Arizona, New Mexico, it's a reportable state for every county, but here in Texas, only for El Paso County.
1: Oh, so much, much more to learn about this. Getting back to this region, what role does development play in exacerbating, if it does, the risk of valley fever?
0: Well, the spore, to call it like that, of valley fever does not live on the surface of the soil. It's a little bit deep, about 4 or 6 inches deep. So usually when there's a lot of soil disruption, like that associated to construction sites, blasting, even, you know, small things like animal burrows, burrows, they tend to dig up the spore and bring it out to the surface. And after the conditions are right, like a little bit of moisture, you know, a couple of weeks, then these spores will either sprout by themselves, or in our cases, in the climate that we have, which is hot and dry, and then it tends to have a lot of wind, then these spores will be transported elsewhere using wind.
1: Well, getting back to the individual, how would someone know they have valley fever? Because some of those symptoms sound kind of generalized. And then maybe some prevention tips for people.
0: Yes, they sound very generalized, but there is a specific antigen test that your health provider can perform, right? What we also want to do is bring awareness to healthcare personnel to actually seek actively these type of cases, because we also feel, and there has been studies that say that this disease has heavily underreported. How to protect yourself? Well, if you see these conditions, now be aware that not on the probably the day of the event, but after several days, you might have this type of symptoms. And this could be up to a month or even up to 4 months after. Once you start getting the symptoms, seek the advice of a healthcare personnel. Don't medicate yourself. Don't try to just, you know, disregard it. And in order to prevent it, for us, it's very important to bring awareness to when there's dust events, when there's heat waves, when there's continuing monitoring our very prolonged drought that we have in this region, but also this goes over to the individual level. If you're disrupting the soil, if you're digging up a hole, if your job involves digging, you know, building trenches or being exposed to dust that's being disrupted by machinery, then protect yourself. You know, the least that you can do is at least wear a protective equipment to cover your nose and mouth. And just be aware that this is actually something that can happen in this region.
1: Dr. Gabriel Ibarra Mejia is an associate professor of public health sciences at UTEP and one of the lead researchers of a new study about valley fever. Dr. Ibarra Mejia, thank you so much.
0: Thank you.
2: You know what remittances are, right? Transfers of money sent by foreign workers back to their families or others in their home countries. This amounts to a significant flow of capital, with about 1.5 million people in Texas using online services or smartphone apps to send remittances. But a consumer watchdog is warning border enforcement may be keeping tabs. That story, the week in politics, and more on our Friday edition of the Texas Standard. Before we sign off, a quick look at future clouds and radar as the weekend approaches. Out west, expect hot and sunny, while the east deals with humidity and storms. Saturday's the stormiest day statewide. Sunday sees conditions improve for just about everyone except northeast Texas. Now, if you're planning to be outdoors this weekend for whatever reason, Sunday's probably your best bet. We'll have a clearer picture tomorrow, and we hope you can join us then.
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3: Good morning, I'm Tom Carter. Chance of rain holds off today, just a cloudy day, high getting up to near 77. 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
4: Welcome to Hello Houston. Coming up this hour, after repeated delays, Houston City Council has approved an ordinance cracking down on apartment complexes with serious health and safety problems. We'll discuss this and more of today's top headlines. I'm Ernie Manous.
5: And I'm guest host Brandi Smith. We'll also be joined by Mayor-elect of the City of Pearland, Quentin Wiltz, who will discuss his winning campaign, his priorities, and what residents can expect from him.
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4: And now back to Hello Houston, and today is a special day. It's the one.
6: Live from NPR News, I'm Lakshmi Singh. It has been nearly a year since Pope Leo XIV became the first American elected to lead the Roman Catholic Church. On the eve of that anniversary, he received U.S. Secretary of State Marco Rubio, who is Catholic. Their meeting comes at a low point in relations between the Vatican and the United States under President Trump. Reporter Megan Williams says Rubio and the Pope discussed efforts to resolve conflicts in the Middle East, among other issues.
7: Given how short the list is of shared commitments, it's also indicative of the gulf between the Vatican and the White House on so many issues. Now, to be fair to Rubio, he had to walk a tightrope. He had to show respect for the Pope while staying true to the president, who has repeatedly attacked the Pope.
6: Megan Williams speaking with NPR's Morning Edition. A new poll suggests Americans believe many members of Congress are too old. NPR's Elena Moore reports on the latest findings from NPR, PBS News, and Marist.
8: The poll looked at support for maximum age limits and term limits for members of Congress, and it found that the vast majority of Americans, 8 in 10, support both. It's also got bipartisan backing. 78% of Democrats and 83% of Republicans like the idea of age caps, and similar amounts support term limits. 18-year-old Michael Hatch of Eudora, Kansas, feels that way about leaders in Washington.
9: They just might be out of touch. You got 70, 80-year-olds in Congress running the country. It's not representing people like me.
8: But support for age and term limits goes past young folks. The generation with the most support, Gen X, folks in their late 40s to early 60s. Elena Moore, NPR News.
6: An effort is underway to trace the whereabouts and contacts of several passengers on a luxury cruise liner dealing with a deadly outbreak of hantavirus. The World Health Organization confirms 8 cases have been reported, including 3 deaths and 3 suspected cases evacuated for medical care. As Michael Colloqui reports, the WHO says there could be more infections in the pipeline due to the long incubation period of the virus.
10: The operators of the MV Hondius ship say passengers from at least 12 countries, among them 6 Americans, had previously disembarked on the South Atlantic island of St. Helena. Hantavirus is a rodent-borne virus, which can cause fatal respiratory illness. Before departing for the Canary Islands, the ship had been stationed for several days off the coast of Cape Verde, where authorities had refused to grant permission for the ship to dock, citing the move as a precautionary measure. The U.S. Centers for Disease Control and Prevention says it is closely monitoring the situation, adding the risk to the U.S. public is extremely low. For NPR News, I'm Michael Kaloki in Nairobi.
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11: Live from News 88.7 in Houston, I'm Tom Perumian. A teenager charged for an alleged plot to attack a Houston-area synagogue is due in court today. Harris County authorities say the 16-year-old had been communicating with an 18-year-old in North Carolina, orchestrating the threat against Temple Beth Israel. The situation forced the synagogue to close its doors early that day and send kids at a daycare or a day school home early. The local 16-year-old has been in custody since their arrest. Multiple law enforcement agencies across Texas and North Carolina are working to stop the threat. A new Harris County report shows that most disaster relief flood bond projects likely won't meet a fast-approaching funding deadline early next year, jeopardizing more than $245 million. The report comes a few weeks after County Judge Lena Hidalgo grilled the flood control director over the status of 28 flood mitigation projects that were delayed after revelations of a multi-million-dollar funding shortfall.
12: People have been waiting for these projects. We get a report that the projects are behind, and you're not providing anything that provides any sort of assurance to the community, much less to me, that you're on track. What are we playing?
11: The county will have to complete 11 of those projects before February of next year, but six are already behind schedule. In sports, the Astros broadsided in a stunning 12-2 loss to the Dodgers yesterday. L.A. gets out of town, taking two from the Astros. Houston takes the day off before welcoming in the Cincinnati Reds Friday for a weekend series. Checking your weather, mostly cloudy with a high of 78. Tonight's going to be mostly cloudy with a low of 69. Friday, showers and thunderstorms in the forecast, otherwise mostly cloudy, a high of 77. Right now, overcast, 66 degrees on the UH campus. 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I'm Tom Perumian, News 88.7.
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4: 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Houston. 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
15: Hello, hello there. You may have heard a little chatter in the background there. I think it's an upcoming guest wasn't muted.
16: A little tease of what's to come.
15: A little tease. That's a great way to look at it. Positive. Who is here with me? I'm Rooney Manous, and
16: I am Brandy Smith.
15: You took a pause like you weren't sure who you were.
16: Like, we had this issue when we were recording promos and stuff. Just getting used to introducing myself on air again doesn't come naturally, I think.
15: For folks who hear you say on air again, tell them a little of your pedigree.
16: I worked at KHU-11 for 7 years as a social media anchor and digital anchor, which sounds like the same thing. Very different, it turns out. But for the past about 2.5 years, I've been at Rice University as a multimedia journalist, and I'm also the head of communications for Rice Global, which has campuses in Paris. We have an office in Bangalore, India, and we're also sending students to Venice, Italy this fall.
15: Wow. Yeah. So when you have to go and check out the offices, that's not a problem for
16: you. It's a really tough gig, you know?
15: Well, we don't have a really tough gig today because we've got a great show for ourselves today. What did you do last night? Did you go home and get all the accolades from guest hosting yesterday?
16: I did hear some really nice feedback, mostly from my friends who were forced to watch and listen. But it's great because they were also introduced to Hello Houston. And
15: right.
16: I hope we've generated some new listeners, some new viewers.
15: A little bit of the method to our madness, you know, as we bring in these wonderful guest hosts. Hopefully we bring some of your fan base with us over here.
16: But fingers crossed.
15: We've enjoyed having you yesterday and today, and I hope you'll come back and join us more days.
16: Yes, I would love that. It's been a real adventure in the best way.
15: Well, I have to say, I appreciate you more than I already appreciated you, because if you can tell from my voice, I've been battling a little bit of a cold going on here for a few days, and having you here in the office has made things just so much easier, so thank you for that.
16: You are kind to say that, but I don't think anyone has noticed.
15: As I sit here with sniffles. Anyway, we've got a great show, as I was mentioning. They just elected a new mayor in Pearland, and he's here with us today.
16: Yeah, that may have been who you were getting that teaser for a little bit earlier. But another story that I think is going to get a lot of folks talking is this: after years and years of delays and debate, the Houston City Council finally approved new rules cracking down on apartment complexes with serious health and safety problems. If you've lived in Houston long enough, you already know exactly the kinds of stories we're talking about here. Mold, broken AC in brutal heat, structural issues, unsafe conditions. So under this new ordinance, the city's going to create something called a high-risk rental building registry. And City Council member Martha Castix Tatum says it's aimed at repeat offenders, not every apartment owner in Houston. Basically, if an apartment complex racks up 10 or more health and safety violations within 6 months, it can end up on this list. And once a property lands there, owners could face daily fines ranging from $500 to $2,000 for unresolved violations. The ordinance also establishes landlord training programs and an interdepartmental committee with tenant and landlord representation to kind of oversee the program. For tenants dealing with dangerous living conditions, city leaders say they hope this finally sends a message that some of these longtime problem properties are going to face real consequences. So we want to know what you think about this city ordinance. Is it too tough? Is it not tough enough to fix the problem? You can call or text 713-440-8870.
15: I've had mixed reaction to it. First of all, I do want to say, though, nobody should be living in substandard conditions, and it's wrong. We used to have a neighbor back in New York when I was growing up, and the local newspaper referred him as a slumlord because the buildings that he had up all over town were not at standard. And all they had to do was the public humiliation of the person. And so, yes, nobody should be living in those conditions. What I worry about is what are the alternatives for a lot of these people that find themselves in these conditions? And if, in fact, to fix the problems, they have to raise the rents on the people, because all too often it's the consumer of any product that pays, in the end, pays the fine. And so then do we have alternate housing for these folks? I like in the story you were just reading, talking about how there'd be landlord training programs.
16: Right.
15: So maybe some of these are things where they don't know how to handle the issues they're faced and overwhelmed. But I remember from interviews we've already done about this topic, it's not necessarily the person that is leasing out one or two apartments and has a problem. So it's as they say, these repeat offenders who, if they're doing it at this level, there's knowledge of what's happening and they're cutting corners. So I'm kind of, I think something needs to be done. I hope that there is, though, also a safety net for those tenants who need to be removed from these situations. Where do they go?
16: And that can hopefully be part of the next conversation, because you are going to have a lot of people displaced if massive improvements need to be made. And that's what tenants have so often said hindered them speaking up.
15: Right.
16: Continuing to live in these conditions is because they really can't afford to move to a place with higher rent. There are all sorts of limitations.
15: Yeah. So what do you think about that? Give us a call and share with us. Have you encountered one of these properties? Have you found yourself having to live in a property like that and there was no alternative? It wasn't by choice. It was just what was able to be done by you and your family. Or if you're a landlord who has faced concerns about this, feels that this is either a good move or a bad one, give us a call. We'd love to hear from you now. 713-440-8870. I'm moving on from this story. Please call in and share your thoughts, because I am fascinated by this next story. This one is the hantavirus.
16: Mm.
15: We keep hearing about it. Health officials are monitoring this rare virus outbreak aboard a cruise ship traveling across the Atlantic. The World Health Organization says at least 3 people have died and several others have become ill aboard this ship, which remains off the coast of Cape Verde, though I hear it is on the move now. They're moving it. The hantavirus is usually spread through contact with infected rodents, but officials say this outbreak may involve the rare Andes strain, which they say spreads person to person in limited cases. Three passengers were evacuated to Europe this week while health officials stress the overall public risk remains low. And that's where my original story ended when we put it in yesterday. Today I've got some updates. The World Health Organization has confirmed dozens of people, including Americans, left the ship upon which the hantavirus outbreak happened and has killed several people. A few flew home after the death of the first passenger, but before they knew, they'd been exposed to the contagious and deadly disease. It takes me back to whenever you see Outbreak or the end of that first reboot of Planet of the Apes, where they do that map where one dot then spreads to two dots, then spreads out.
16: The movie Contagion comes
15: or
16: to
15: Contagion,
16: mind.
15: Or Contagion, yeah. Yep. The director of the World Health Organization says some of the passengers shared an airplane to Johannesburg with a woman from the ship who then later died. So there's questions about there. They also say none of the remaining passengers or crew on board are symptomatic, but that it is possible more cases will be reported because it can be up to 6 weeks before those infected with the Andes variant show symptoms. He insists the public health risk, though, remains low.
16: I cannot imagine being the folks who are still on this ship who really have no timeline for when they get to go home at this point, not knowing if they've been exposed. The human part of this is really tough. You think about the victims and their families as well.
15: I've got an added piece to the story.
16: Oh, goodness.
15: Additionally, a Dutch flight attendant who has developed mild symptoms is being tested for the disease after she briefly came into contact with one of the deceased hantavirus patients.
16: We're going to keep hearing these stories. The amount of exposure that has happened when folks popped off the ship as they're flying home, not realizing what they may or may not be carrying, is it's just going to lead to so many more of these examples.
15: Yeah, I think the thing to keep in mind, we have that quick reaction after what we went through with COVID mm-hmm. and the whole pandemic. So I think we are much more attuned to this. And like these kind of mini outbreaks have happened all across the globe and amount to very little. I mean, not to say that the people who lost their lives or got sick is very little, but it's a less contagious disease, virus. And the problem with coronavirus was the airborne nature of it. And it could linger in the air and all that we learned from that. But we are seeing new variants. We're seeing the spread of this one. We're seeing that people that come in contact with it when it was only usually with contact with rodents. So it's something we've got to closely keep an eye on. It's a time
16: that's
15: when
16: the most
15: we should
16: concerning
15: be
16: bit.
15: It. Which part?
16: The human to human transmission versus the animal.
15: Well, like for the flight attendant who has mild symptoms, I'm not familiar enough at this point to know exactly what those symptoms are. And they could be symptoms of other things, but you've got to be cautious if you come in contact with someone who then later dies of this particular virus and then you show some symptoms. I mean, of course, I'm a hypochondriac. I'm thinking to myself, I've got a cold. Oh, my God, do I have it? There's no way I have it, but my mind goes there in an instant. There was a story.
16: Ernie, I got to go.
15: Yeah, well, there was a story a little earlier on the news today where they were just talking about, you know, this virus going around, but and if you dig ditches and come in contact with dirt and dry earth, and I'm like, oh my God, is that what I have? So, you know, I get a bit carried away, and I think we all have that tendency in us to worry. Right now, we shouldn't be worried, but we should pay attention. I think that's the best way to put it. And who knows? Maybe all those face masks we bought before may
16: will come
15: in
16: handy
15: again.
16: Yeah, if you've had that stockpile.
15: 713-440-8870. What are your thoughts? Is this a one-off or are we cruising toward another epidemic? Get that, cruising toward. All right. We were talking a moment ago about apartments, and we wanted your thoughts on that. Mary from Montrose gave us a call at 713-440-8870. Mary, what are your thoughts about the apartment story?
17: Well, I have several miserable experiences in Houston. The most significant is was living in a 12-unit apartment complex. Every single apartment had mold. Eight of us complained vehemently to the landlord and to the management company. What happened to us was retaliation. Our leases were not renewed. I even went to the city health department several times in person. I want to say that the health department did nothing to help us. I think the main thing that the city of Houston is going to face in trying to clamp down on landlords like this is that the state landlord-tenant law is very much in favor of the landlord. And I don't know if city law can circumvent what is imposed by state law.
15: Mm-hmm.
17: And that's all I have to say.
15: I'm curious, and for people to understand, in the situation where you're in an apartment, other folks are also in apartments and they find mold, could you leave? Could you break your lease because of that? Or were you still tied to your lease while remediation happened?
17: We were tied to the lease. There is nothing in the lease. By the way, the lease was the standard TAA lease, the Texas Apartment Association lease, mm-hmm. which, of course, is very much on the side of landlords.
15: Right.
17: And it does not give you any relief at all. In fact, this has been in the news before. Even in hurricanes, when your apartment is underwater, it's very technical to even get out of a lease under those circumstances.
15: Yeah. Let me ask one other question, then I'll let you go about your day, which I hope is listening to this show. If you were able to get out of the lease, would you have been in the situation, the condition to be able to go and rent another place, or would you have been sort of tied to the apartment? Or the other folks that you also experienced this with, would they have been able to move if they could get out of the lease?
17: Well, in my case, I would, and I think it's fair to say, I don't know their exact circumstances, but I think most of us would have been able to get out of the lease. Yeah. But see, we felt that the landlord would sue us for the remainder of the rent on the lease.
15: Yeah. Sorry you had to go through that, Mary. What are your thoughts? Do you think this is a good move in the right direction for the city to be taking?
17: Absolutely. I just hope that you can circumvent the state law. I just doubt that you can.
15: Yeah.
17: I used to be a legislative liaison, so I even contacted some legislators, and I even contacted State Health and Human Services. I even called the State Health Department about the mold. I mean, all of us kind of as a group were very intensive on this for several months, and we got nowhere. Yeah.
15: Well, we will continue to follow this story, and I hope you'll continue to listen as we do and share with us, because you give us some good insight into this that I don't think we would have hit on in this particular one. So thank you, Mary, for calling.
16: Yeah, maybe if nothing else, this will be a warning to landlords that the city of Houston is at least
15: taking things seriously.
16: Yeah.
15: Yeah.
16: And this has been in the works for years. The city has worked with landlords, because that's what's taken so long, is landlords have pushed back against this with such strength.
15: Right.
16: But having 10 violations in 6 months, I think is a pretty, you would hope, short list
15: right.
16: of landlords.
15: But Mary brings
16: in the
15: up
16: Houston
15: a great
16: area.
15: Point. What overrides state law in this case, and these contracts that people sign, these lease agreements, you know, things are going to have to be done. But I'm happy to see that something is happening, whether this answers all the problems, we don't know. Quickly, before we run out of time, I did earlier, we do a little cut-in at about 10:49 each day saying what's on today's show. And my brain isn't working at full capacity today. And I said, oh, we'll be doing pet peeves today. Well, actually, pet peeves is what they do over on Houston Matters. What we do is current obsessions. And that's what we're going to be doing today. So what are your current obsessions? We ask that you start sharing them with us. We'll share them at the end of the show along with our own. But what are the books, the music, the movies, the streaming shows you are watching that keep you up at night or that keep you turning pages? What are the things that you're just currently obsessed with? It could be anything. Share them with us. Talk at HelloHouston.org, or you can call or text us at 713-440-8870. I bring that up because they just announced who's going to be playing at the Freedom Over Texas for the 4th of July celebration. And I know you're a big live music person.
16: I am, but I'm more interested in folks' current obsessions about shows, because we just finished the season 3 of Shrinking. So we
15: don't
16: need
15: tell
16: a new
15: us
16: show.
15: That you save those for the end.
16: No, but I need a new show. So I need some recommendations.
15: Yeah. Oh, coming in.
16: I'm going to be taking notes.
15: But what do you think about the lineup for the 4th of July celebration? Freedom Over to Keith Urban, Los Lonely Boys, and Collective Soul.
16: I am a child of the... I wasn't born in the 90s, but I came of age in the 90s, so Collective Soul speaks to my soul.
15: Yeah.
16: I am very excited about that one.
15: Well, it will be fun to see what everyone's current obsessions currently are coming in. A couple of tidbits here that I'm sharing with you. The other one is the Tony Awards were announced on Tuesday morning. My days are getting a little mixed up. And we're really excited to see the Ty Blue, who who made Houston home for a very long time, has been nominated for his work on the show Titanic, which he wrote and has produced, and it's on Broadway now, and it's really a great success story. I bring that up because later in the show today, we're going to be talking about the Tommy Tune Awards, which are the local high school feeding ramp into the, why can't I remember the name of the awards in New York? But they are the kids' version of the Tommy Tunes for high school performers. And the Tommy Tunes, the winners there move on to the Jimmy Awards. That's what they're called, the Jimmy Awards. So that's coming up a little bit.
16: I was looking through the nominees list. Yeah. I had no idea so many high schools were putting on these performance. Now I have like a to-do list for next fall.
15: We'll talk a lot about the Tommy Tune Awards coming up. We had a quick off-air comment that came in from a caller. I used to live in a property off Willcrest. They were just awful. Residents were complaining about mold, and they said that they wouldn't be doing anything to fix it. Trash wasn't being picked up either, and the rent was expensive. Mm-hmm. A lot going on there. Continue to share your thoughts about this. We know there's a lot of complaints out there about it, too, but what do you think about the solution that they're proposing? Let us know. 713-440-8870. We're going to take a quick break. When we come back, the City of Pearland has a mayor-elect, and he's going to be here with us to share his views on what's coming up. This is Hello Houston. We'll be right back.
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16: Hey, y'all, welcome back. We are joined today by Pearland's mayor-elect Quentin Wiltz following a closely watched election. Wiltz comes into office after a narrow victory and is set to lead one of the Houston area's fastest growing communities. Here to talk with us now about his winning campaign, his priorities, and what residents can expect from him, Mayor-elect Wiltz, welcome to Hello Houston.
24: Hi, it's fun. Thanks for having me.
16: Yeah, thank you for being here. I know we're just a couple of days removed from this election. How are you feeling?
24: I'm tired.
15: Yeah. we're not in a point where it's like, be careful what you wish for.
24: So you sound like my wife. So no, it's all good. It's definitely what I've been asking for. I've been at this a long time. I know sometimes when you come in into a position like this, people only see the end of the journey. They don't see the full picture. Mm-hmm. And that's really what the narrative I've been trying to tell the whole time is that We've been representing people for a long time in this community. People who have been speaking to try to accomplish things. And we were finally successful. And I just happened to be the face of that. But I'm grateful that people were able to see the message and what we're trying to do with Fairland. And there's a lot of work to do. I'm excited to be here. Like you said earlier, I've been asking for it. So here's my chance to represent the people of this community, people of Fairland, and show this community what we can do if we work together.
15: In any close election, we know that that means the other side had strong support, too. How do you step in to govern to bring it all together?
24: I think you bring up a really good point. There's been what we like to call an establishment here, and the media has picked up on a certain political party. But it really has just been a representation of a way of life that's existed for a very long time. The other candidate is a sixth-generation native here. And what I want people to realize is that even though I'm not a native, I've been here for 20 years, raised my family here. And what I represent is a large population of people who have multiple stories across political spectrums, ethnicities, races, religions. And we all have a place in this community. And so the biggest challenge will be to represent everyone. Mm-hmm. A large percentage of people are smaller now since we've grown so much. Percentage of people that have lived here for a long time. And they're very proud of Pearland and what Pearland used to be. And so, but many people who move here don't really find themselves attached to that. But as a mayor, I represent everyone, our mayor-elect. I represent everyone. And I want people to understand that they all are valued. We all have our different wants and needs. But at the end of the day, we have to align on something that will move us in the right direction and move us forward to a place where we all can live, thrive, and appreciate the quality of life that we all are investing in.
16: We're speaking with City of Pearland Mayor-elect Quentin Wiltz. If you want to join the conversation, you can call or text 713-440-8870. Mayor-elect, I wanted to ask, you first ran for this position in 2020. What do you think has changed? What was different about this campaign?
24: So respectfully, please understand respectfully, I've run before. So the media picked up on 20 because it's the most recent. And that one was very interesting because normally local elections are in May. And that was, I don't know if you remember, that was COVID. And they just canceled the rodeo. A lot of things were happening. And because of the pandemic and the fears, we moved the election to November. So what started as a local election got swept up in the national current of partisan politics. And so no message was really heard other than red or blue. And what happened differently in that election was that there was a severe undervote, a definite increase. I think it was about 70% turnout. But at the end of the day, when people went into the booth, there was an expectation of partisanship. So Democrat or Republican. And all the local electeds, we had an N by our name. So if people didn't go in realizing who you were or what you were about, they just went in and voted either straight ticket or D or R. And when it got to the locals, we saw almost an 18% drop off in people who were in the polls. Wow. And polling, most of those people we anticipated were voters who were likely to vote for me. And so that was disheartening. But even before then, I ran in 2017 for mayor. And I ran against at the time, who's now deceased, but a definite icon in Pearland, Mayor Tom Reed. Mm-hmm. He has a library named after him. So one of the voting locations that you actually walked into had his name on the building. And so that was interesting. But he had a library named after him, a street, and a post office. So definite icon. He was our mayor for, I don't know, 30 or 40 years, but a really great man. Just the city had outgrown what I believed he was capable of doing and bridge the gaps of all the people that had moved here. And he served very well during his tenure. Everyone liked him. So in 2017, when I ran, we went into a runoff. And at that particular time, we broke voting records. We had very large turnout and it went into a runoff. And then in the runoff, that's where I wasn't able to meet the moment, so to speak. There were some things that I think are being drawn out of in this particular election. The fact that my ethnicity is being publicized, my political party is being publicized, all these things have existed for years. And it's just now that people are kind of starting to pay attention. But at the time in 2017, I ran with a young Muslim woman who was running for city council. And all of those things that we see playing out today in politics were very prevalent in that election in 17. And so we went from a 300-point deficit, actually beat the mayor on election day, 49.5% to maybe 42% or something like that. But when it went into the runoff, there were some other factors, congressional money poured into the race and some other things. And it went from a 300-point swing to a 3,000-point deficit just in a matter of 4 weeks. So
15: let me jump in here and ask you, what drives you or drove you to keep coming back to this race?
24: You know, it was just a belief that our community could be better. There were changes happening in our community. I didn't appreciate that people felt excluded. I think in every community, we pay our taxes, we live here, we expect a certain quality of life, and everyone should feel included. But to your point, you know, I've even run before that. So this will be the fifth time,
15: right?
24: Actually. So twice for council, three times for mayor. And, you know, it really was faith. I tell people all the time, the rosary is a very powerful tool. It is direct. So I'm a good Catholic and I pray it. And this time around, I know people, they look at me and they say, oh man, you're young, but I've got, my oldest son is a junior at the military academy. And my son, my youngest graduates in like 30 days. So we were about to be empty nest. And so I really had to pray on this one. But my wife and I, we sat, we looked at where we were in our life and thought that 20 years from now, if we look back at the opportunity to change and impact our community, the things that we're trying to do, what would we say to each other? Did we try? Did we attempt it? And so, you know, again, I prayed about it and here I am.
15: Well, you say empty nester. Boy, you filled that nest right up getting this position, didn't you? Another question, when you talk about all the different races you have done, was there something unique and different that you noticed this time when you were out talking to voters on the campaign trail? It puts you really in a lot more, when one is campaigning, they seem to be much more in touch with the voters because you're going where they're at, talking to them. Did you find a different feeling in this group this time around? And what was it you noticed?
24: What I noticed was an attention to the way people were feeling. As far as their pocketbook, there are some people in Pearland that they were turning off of national politics.
15: Here, I thought he was getting extremely thoughtful in his answer, but I think he just froze up on us.
16: It appears so.
15: Mayor-elect, can you hear us? We'll try and reconnect with him in just a moment. A fascinating guy with a lot of... I think I'll tell you already what I think is interesting that stands out for me in this. Once again, we're hearing the talk of religion. And usually what you would have thought in the past, stereotypically, that was often on the right. More conservative, embrace that. But we're hearing it much more on the Democrat side. Not to say that there is more connection to faith now on the left, but it's being talked about now more, I think.
16: They're being much more vocal, candidates are, about their faith. Because I think they realize that is a big connection point for voters.
15: Mm-hmm.
16: Christian, Catholic, whatever.
15: Yeah.
16: There's a large portion of the religious community that I think is feeling distance from candidates.
15: Yeah.
16: On the Republican side.
15: We're waiting to reconnect with the mayor-elect from Pearland. If you've got questions, comments, if you want to react to what you've already heard, give us a call, 713-440-8870. I was interested in the fact when he mentioned youthfulness, because I look at him and I was like, there's a young guy.
16: He does look like, oh, it looks
15: but
16: like
15: I think
16: back.
15: It's more the case that I've gotten older, and so they just look younger now to me. Mayor, I'm sorry, we lost you in the middle there. We thought you were getting real contemplative about something, and it turned out you had just frozen.
24: Just frozen. No, but you asked what was different. And what really was different was that in the light of what we see in national politics, where people feel like sides are divided, people disagree, there was something that our local election, this particular election, gave people hope, something that they can believe in, something that could be a part of, that they were longing for, that someone was there talking to them about things that truly matter. How can we be better as a community? In light of everything, we have many different stories. We make up a complexity of people from all over the world. And it's despite all those things, there are shared shared stories among us. And where can we align on those shared stories to have a better community and have a better place to live for our kids, for our families? There are issues with quality of water here in Pearland. We did a rechlorinization or some test, and you know, there's some that argue that that played a main component, but there are some people that feel like they're paying too much for their water, and the taxes, there are articles that are written that say Pearland has the highest taxes. So what are we getting for that? What value do we have? We know we have great schools, public schools in Pearland. All of those things are wonderful, and but people are asking, outside of party, outside of commitments, what can we expect living in Pearland now and in the future?
15: I've got another question for you, kind of a little inside baseball-y kind of thing. Have you heard from or reached out to the governor?
24: No. I've not spoken with anyone outside of our local electeds. Mm-hmm. I do know that in a more recent race. So the reason that this position sort of opened up is because our current mayor, Mayor Cole, stepped down to run for a judge position. And he ran in the Republican primary against another individual, Gisagi. And he wasn't successful, but I know that the governor stepped into that race and endorsed the other candidate. So as far as any government gubernatorial interference, the last time that Governor Abbott's name was presented in our local elections had to do with the voucher program. One of the state reps was backed by Governor Abbott, and then he endorsed the current nominee for judge in the November election. So other than that, I've not spoken with Governor Abbott. I would love to, because I think all of us, no matter our political parties, are working for the same purpose, for Texans, for Pearlanders, to make everyone's life better. So, but no, yeah. Haven't heard from him.
15: I asked that question because we're watching intently here in the city of Houston the interaction between our mayor and the governor, and how that is working out, especially with the ICE situation, all that. And people, I think, often forget you've got to find consensus. You got to find at least bridges to build so that you get what you need for your city while also standing up for what you believe in too. It's an interesting dance. So it'll be interesting to watch how you go about it.
24: Well, no, I think so. I think that, you know, I wasn't really expecting the national headlines. And obviously it's a nonpartisan position. And there are a lot of people who voted and participated in spite of what it may look like, low voter turnout. We all know that across Texas, voter turnout is lowest, especially in municipal elections. However, if you look at the numbers for our elections, they've been blowing them out of the water. I mean, the last election where we saw these numbers was in 2017.
15: Yeah,
24: coincidentally. but they trend 3%, 4%, and if you look at the totals, we're pretty much in line with what we saw in 2017, what I believe almost 11 or 12,000 people. And so at first glance, you may think, oh, wow, that's low. But in relative to what we experienced locally, it's tremendous. In spite of lower voting hours and days, we had two fewer days. San Jacinto Day was a holiday. We didn't vote on Sunday. And then council voted to approve where voting hours for early voting was from 8 a.m. to 5 p.m. the entire time. And most people knew that that's where 70 plus thousand people go to work.
15: Right.
24: We drive to or wherever to go to work. And I think perhaps that may have motivated some people. And so, you know, that's remains to be seen. But at the end of the day, they showed up And we had more votes in early voting than we did in the last three elections almost combined. So I think it speaks for itself as far as people wanting to participate. And it goes back to what we continue to tell people, that elections are determined by the people who show up. They don't show up on Facebook or Twitter or any other threads. You show up at the ballot box, and that's where it matters, and that's where democracy matters.
16: Mayor-elect, really quickly, I want to get one last question into you. And you mentioned the national headlines. Even though this is a bipartisan race, this has been heralded as a sign of a blue wave to come, or a really positive sign nationally for Democrats. What is your reaction to that? What is your takeaway?
24: Think what this signifies, other than a blue wave. Everybody knows my political party. I've lived here for 20 years. And what I will say to that is, it's really about people. It's always been about people. And I think we get swept up in the parties, but parties are a platform for the people who are trying to serve the community. They're a great resource. And, you know, at the end of the day, parties will back their particular people, but at the very bottom of it, the heart of everything, it's truly about connecting with the people you're gonna serve. And that's what I expect. I don't know how this is going to play out long term, but I do know that I'm committed to serving this community, not as a Democrat, but as a resident of Pearland, as a mayor-elect of Pearland, and at some point the mayor of Pearland when I'm sworn in on Monday. I'm going to serve every person in this community.
15: Well, I hope you'll come back and visit us and share with us what you're doing throughout your term, and an honor to have you be with us today. Thank you.
24: The honor is mine. Thank you all so much for having me.
15: City of Pearland Mayor-elect Quentin Wiltz, who we thank him for joining us. Coming up, it's the Tommy Toon Awards, highlighting local talent. Stay with us as Hello Houston continues.
0: Jennifer Wilson moved to Croatia to see if her ancestral roots could strengthen her own young family.
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0: Raising Your Family Overseas. It's on the next Travel with Rick Steves.
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7: 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Just don't ask him to hang out late at the after party.
25: They're just like, oh, don't you want to like come to this next kind of thing? And then, oh, that's right. You can't. All right. Well, we'll see you later, man.
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1: With the Tony Awards having just released their nominations on Tuesday for this year's ceremony, it's now time we turn our attention to High School Musical Theater's own Tony Awards, the Tommy Toon Awards. Presented by Theater Under the Stars, this annual Houston Awards ceremony honors the very best in high school musical theater, recognizing excellence across the board, while also featuring several show-stopping performances from the ceremony's immensely talented nominees. This year's event will be held, can't believe it, tomorrow night already at the Hobby Center, and we're pleased to welcome its co-hosts who are going to tell us more. Houston actor and singer, or favorites of Houston should be a better way to put it.
2: Thank
1: Simone
2: you.
1: Jasmine Gundy and Mark Ivy, welcome both of you back to the show. Good to see you.
2: Good to see you both.
3: Yes, always.
1: It's fun to have you here. But I do have to say, with the Tony Awards just being nominated, mm-hmm. and probably we all know Ty Blue.
2: I know.
1: Ours, and now he's everywhere. Ones. Mm-hmm. He got the Olivier last year in the UK, or 2 years ago, whenever that was.
3: Another one.
2: We're pulling for him.
3: Of the bunch.
1: You're pulling for him?
3: Of the bunch that came out of Tuts.
2: I just saw it 2 weeks ago, so I'm freshly...
1: Oh, you've seen it?
2: Yeah.
3: Oh, you saw it?
2: Freshly Titanic'd, and I am like really hoping that he takes the crown.
1: I think it's a hard category.
2: Sure.
1: Hard, but we're happy for him. So,
3: yes,
1: Ty, come join us on the show.
2: Come
1: talk
2: on,
1: about
2: Ty.
3: Yes, come on.
1: But
3: Ty,
1: enough about him. Let's talk about you.
2: Exactly.
3: My favorite subject.
1: Okay, so how do you feel hosting the Tommy Toons?
3: Oh,
2: we are very excited. You know, we hosted together in 2019.
3: Yes.
2: And we were supposed to host together in 2020. But
1: what happened?
2: Something happened. I think I lost my keys to my car. I
3: couldn't. Something. Yeah. And I was late and I just couldn't get in. Didn't have the badge.
1: Well, let's hope that ship over there that's got the people getting sick now.
3: Lord,
1: yes.
2: We hope that we're not a marker for plagues.
3: Please.
2: But but we have a great time whenever we are together.
3: Oh, always. Always. Mark and I. Hosting is it's a show in and of itself.
1: Oh, definitely. So, Brandi doesn't know about the Tommy Toon Awards.
4: Yeah, treat me like someone who might be in the audience who has never heard of them before. I was just scrolling through all of the programs, all of the nominees, all the finalists. Holy cow.
3: Yeah.
4: I didn't even realize that there was this scale of production happening across... campuses.
2: So think about how big Houston is, all of its glory.
3: Mm-hmm.
2: About 73 high schools probably submit to be
3: part of the evaluated judge.
2: Judge. We pick, or we don't pick, but like there's adjudicators who pick the best of the best. And
1: they go out and they see the shows.
2: They go out to see the shows.
3: Yes, they do see the shows. I mean, the process is very, very legitimate. It's very, which is my favorite part, because I feel like it immerses the children mentally into that culture of being adjudicated, being watched, understanding that this is all part of the, you know, part of a grand scheme of things. Like you're trying to participate in the art, but ultimately these are the things that are at stake. These types of accolades. So I think it really helps mentally immerse them in that culture.
1: As you continue doing this, I just want to remind everyone, if you want to call in and join the conversation, are you a past nominee or winner? What did it mean for you? Have you seen these? It's amazing. 713-440-8870. Or if you have questions for our hosts that are sitting here.
3: Or if you just want to say hi.
2: Yeah. At its core, it's really celebrating Houston's theater scene.
3: Absolutely.
2: And these are the new artists in the making that come and then have blossoming careers, hopefully.
3: Yeah.
1: And also for people to know, the winners, I stumbled this earlier in the show, but I've got a cold. I'm blaming everything on that today. They go on to New York for the Jimmy Awards.
3: Oh, yeah.
1: So this is a big deal.
2: Yeah, and historically, in the last couple of years, a lot of the Jimmy Award winners, which is kind of like Tommy Toon Plus.
4: Like Renee Rapp.
2: Exactly, yeah, Renee Rapp.
3: Jasmine
2: from oh my gosh,
3: Betty Boop, right?
2: Yes,
1: she was on the show last year.
3: Yes.
2: She's fantastic, and Spelling Bee, she's incredible.
3: Absolutely.
2: She's a Houston girl.
1: Yep. Mm-hmm. Yeah, it's great to see that. And we do have an amazing pool of talent here. And I'll tell you,
3: for sure.
1: Okay, here, I'm going to gripe a little bit. Yeah, I've presented pretty much everyone.
3: Have you?
1: I'm not presenting this year. I don't know where that email got

0: lost in the mail. But anyway,
1: they heard you fell down with the sickness.
0: They knew I had the sickness that I have.
2: Protecting you.
0: But what I have to say is, what has impressed me, that I was, the first few times I saw it, I was caught so off guard by the level of production and talent.
2: Yeah.
0: It's not like crepe paper costumes and six kids threw on a show.
3: This is not our.
0: These are major productions.
3: Yes.
2: Full on. Like, it's like you're at the Tonys or the Oscars.
3: And major talent. To be to see a budding talent like that in that part of the process is always amazing. I mean, Mark and I were sitting back in the rehearsal the other day like, okay. Like, you know.
2: Watching for our
3: amazing. Yeah. You know?
2: Yeah.
3: I felt like tripping, I need to go home really and warm
0: good,
3: up.
0: Yeah, tripping the really good ones as they went by.
2: It's like, my girl slipped. I don't know.
3: Just don't mess up.
2: I don't know if you remember this, but the energy that I felt from the very first time that we hosted together, I've in all my years of performing, I've never felt anything like it.
3: Yeah.
0: Yeah.
2: It's awesome.
3: Yes.
1: That's so I wanted to ask, it is like the Tonys in that you have some of the finalists performing in the program?
3: Yes.
2: So we have we had the leading actors category, all kids from two different segments of that.
3: Correct.
2: They get to do a little bit of
3: their production, their medleys. They get to, you know, they get to do a bunch of things.
2: Yeah. Each school who's nominated for Best Musical, they also get to perform a number from their show.
3: Right.
2: So it's really cool in how they, like, weave
0: well, that's
2: in and
0: the
2: out.
0: Beauty of it is that it gives you an entire evening of performances.
3: Absolutely.
0: In addition to giving these awards. And let me tell you, like you were just saying, being on that stage and announcing a winner and hearing the pandemonium in the hall, the excitement, the hoots, the Brandy, there are rock concerts you'll go to that are quieter than these kids excited and embracing the arts and their fellow students.
2: I've never felt more like Beyonce than when I'm hosting this.
3: Listen, I just need a fan.
2: Exactly.
3: That's really all I need.
2: I don't even need the fan. I'll take the. I'll
0: you just
2: take,
0: need
2: I'll
0: your bone dress and your
2: humidity for this one.
3: I'll take the sweat in the year. That's fine.
1: We do have a comment from one of our YouTubers who says, the Tommy Tunes are awesome. I had the opportunity to perform at the Tommy Tunes with my school multiple times, and it was a blast. That's from Braden Arnold.
3: Oh, hi, Braden. Yes, he's not lying. It is awesome. It is very cool. It's even more awesome to, I'm not going to say even more awesome because I'm sure the kids are reeling, but I think to be able to host and kind of see, have this bird's eye view of it is very, very cool. And it's, you don't realize until you get a little, I'm not old, but you don't realize until you get a little older how satisfying it is to see a younger generation do something. Like, that becomes a thing. You're like, oh, you just feel like you're on a rocking chair, like, oh, look at them enjoying it, feeling that same feeling that we felt. And it, and then as a host, we get a totally different type of joy. So.
0: Yeah. Well, remembering back when it first began and talking with the original organizers and planners of it, what I think it was even Frank Young was saying, the problem is that in all these high schools across this city, across this state, across this country, boy, oh boy, they've got trophies for anything you do in sports in the cabinets. And you've got these thriving arts organizations that don't have that. And for them now to have an award they can bring back and put in their trophy case and say, listen, there's not just sports, there's the arts too. And there's talent there, and there is work there, and there is just an amazing future for the people that do that. It's a beautiful thing, and that's what it's become.
3: Yeah.
2: I was nominated, not to talk about myself again, but if I may, I was nominated for the very first Tommy Tune Awards way back in 2002.
0: I remember that, I think.
1: When you were an infant.
2: Yes.
3: Four score.
2: Merely just a child. But and then
0: playing baby and
2: bassinet. From that, that's where I got interested to go to Humphrey School of Musical Theater, which is Tut's training program. And now I'm doing maybe upwards to my 20th show at Tut. So it's like, it is kind of like full circle to watch these
0: and
2: kids.
0: And not just the Tuts. Like, you're working all over.
3: Oh, yes, please. Don't let him. Don't let him be modest.
0: Yeah, try and
3: to list the resume. I mean,
2: I couldn't fit it through the door. But it does feel a little bit full circle. Just
3: absolutely.
2: Like what Simone was saying is like to watch these young students come through and see the light in their eyes and the excitement that they have. It's
0: can
2: awesome.
0: Can either of you recognize the talent that will go on and the talent that won't when you look at these kids?
2: Well,
0: of course. And if you can, what is it you see?
2: It's that spark.
3: It's a spark that happens when they perform. It is, because sometimes you have a tendency to see acting within acting. And it's a person acting like how what they think a person that's doing what they're doing should act, instead of an actual joy in telling the story and emoting and communicating with people. And that's what you can see. Yeah. And you can also see the kids that, whether they're in the front or the back, they're performing like all of Houston is watching them. And even if they don't have a solo or a featured part, I can see those too. I make it a point to actually look at those because it's amazing to see
0: I've got to stop you both there because we're just about out of time. Are there still tickets available if people want to go and see, or are we all sold out?
2: Absolutely. Tess.org.
0: Yes. Great. Okay. Yes. And I will tell them, we did get a quick question. It said, where did the Tommy Tunes get their name? I guess from Tommy Tunes.
3: If you don't know what he looks like, please go to the lobby of the Hobby Center.
0: And he's 400 feet tall.
2: Yeah, amazing guy. Just look up.
0: Simone, Mark, thank you very much. We look forward to you folks co-hosting tomorrow's 2026 Tommy Tune Awards. The ceremony will be at the Hobby Center Friday, May 8th. That's tomorrow, 7 p.m. for more information. Oh, it's your birthday?
3: Yes. And happy birthday.
0: What a great present you get. Visit tuts.org for more information. Coming up, more of today's top headlines, and we're going to find out what renewable energy means for Texas. 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
6: Today, mostly cloudy. We'll get up to about 77. Mostly cloudy tonight, low 69. It's 68. 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
0: Just ahead on this hour of Hello Houston, Republicans are moving forward with a plan to fund ICE and Border Patrol for the rest of President Trump's term following last week's vote to end the DHS shutdown. We'll discuss this and more of today's top headlines. I'm Ernie Manous.
1: And I'm guest host Brandi Smith. 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
0: Plus, it's Thursday, which means it's time for us to share our latest current obsessions, and we want to share yours too.
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8: Live from NPR News, I'm Lakshmi Singh. The Trump administration is waiting to hear if Iran accepts its conditions for ending the war that the U.S. and Israel initiated more than 2 months ago. President Trump has demanded that a deal must include Iran's agreement to halt uranium enrichment and fully reopen the Strait of Hormuz, where hundreds of ships and thousands of mariners from around the world are stranded. Shipping data firm Lloyd's List Intelligence said today that Iran has created an agency to approve transit and collect tolls from shipping in the key global trade route. World oil prices are now hovering around $100 a barrel, down slightly. U.S. gas prices still surging due to a combination of factors, the war as well as seasonal demand. We're just a few weeks out from the start of summer driving season. National average we see is now around $4.56. Even if the U.S. and Iran agree to end the war, economists warn it could take some time for the price of gasoline and other goods to come down. Here's NPR's Windsor Johnston.
9: As energy costs rise, so do the prices of many products people use every day. Supply chain expert Jason Miller says items made with plastic, chemicals, or industrial materials are especially vulnerable.
10: Think about a can of WD-40. Your paints, any type of chemicals, soaps, and things of that sort will be more expensive now. any type of plastic product. So if, you know, you look around your house, you may have some plastic storage, things of that sort.
9: Miller says the impact is showing up far beyond fuel prices because many global household goods depend on petroleum-based materials and global shipping networks that remain under strain. Windsor Johnston, NPR News, Washington.
8: NPR has learned that campaign staffers have bet on their own candidates and made thousands of dollars on prediction markets. In this exclusive report, NPR's Luke Garrett tells us these staffers use inside campaign information to bet with an edge and win big.
11: Two campaign staffers granted anonymity for fear of retribution said the method is simple. Campaign staffers would get an unreleased poll, use it to buy advantageous event contracts, and then sell their contracts once the poll was released and their contract price soared. One staffer admitted to doing this themselves. They won thousands, and their bet was verified by prediction market data reviewed by NPR. Current law bars prediction market bettors from using insider information to make money. But former commissioner at the Commodities Future Trading Commission, Kristen Johnson, doubted that the agency could police, quote, election positions. These bets raise serious questions about how campaign operatives can turn private information into a quick payday amid an unsettled legal landscape for prediction markets. Luke Garrett, NPR News, Washington.
8: From Washington, this is NPR News.
5: Live from News 88.7 in Houston, I'm Tom Perumian. The U.S. Environmental Protection Agency has ordered cleanup to begin on the San Jacinto River waste pits. The order comes after years of delays. Carolyn Stone, president of the Channelview Health and Improvement Coalition, praised the order at a press conference Wednesday.
12: For approximately 9 years since we were promised 100% removal of the toxic materials dumped into the San Jacinto River waste pits, the surrounding community members have waited and continue to fight for the toxic materials to be remediated.
5: The companies responsible for the cleanup said in a statement that they continue to cooperate with the EPA. A nationwide festival touting itself as a cultural journey through Asia is coming to our city. Panda Fest makes its debut here this weekend at the Waterworks and Buffalo Bayou Park. Lucy Zhang is a member of the Panda Fest team.
13: You will see Beijing Opera. That is the first time I'm going to ever sing in the United States. And then we have the Kung Fu. We have the K-pop. We have the traditional dance. Everything will be up there.
5: And there will be 60 food vendors at the event, which is, of course, panda-themed. Rice University's Kinder Institute says more than 650,000 Asian Houstonians live here, and that represents 9% of the region's population. In sports, the Astros broadsided yesterday in a stunning 12-2 loss to the Dodgers. Houston takes the day off to lick their wounds before welcoming in the Cincinnati Reds Friday for a weekend series. Checking weather, mostly cloudy today with a high of 78. Tonight, mostly cloudy again, a low of 69. On Friday, showers and thunderstorms in the forecast, otherwise mostly cloudy with a high of 77. Right now, overcast 68 degrees on the UH campus. I'm Tom Perumian, News 88.7.
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0: 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And now, Hello Houston with Ernie Manouse.
1: And also,
2: guest host Brandy Smith, in for a second day.
1: In for a second day, enjoying time with us. Boy, oh boy, the first hour went by very fast.
2: It did. We had great guests. Lots of great energy.
1: I'm looking forward to seeing what's going to happen over in Pearland now. They've got a very, it seems, energetic and ready to take on the issues for the city new mayor-elect. And then the Tommy Toon Awards, just, you know.
2: I can't even express how much that opened my eyes. I want to go support local arts, and I've done it at, you know, the professional level.
1: Yeah.
2: Tried to get out to as many different organizations, but to see what's happening at the high school level,
1: I have
2: incredible.
1: To tell you, I have been floored year after year of seeing the talent that's in our high schools. And I think as you get older, I think you tend to forget the level of talent people are at certain earlier ages mm-hmm. than you think. And you think, well, you need to be at the Broadway age, an adult, to really give a performance. Where when a younger person goes at it, they have less things restricting them, I think. And they're freer in their performance to some degree. And so to watch that talent evolve on that stage, as both Simone and Mark were saying, the two that are hosting it, it's so cool to see their careers, where they go from there. And that we had a Tommy Toon Award winner who went on to the Jimmy Awards, who went on to star in Betty Boop on Broadway and got Tony nominated. So, I mean, there is a path forward in this. And if you love the arts, get involved and support your local arts programs in the schools. Go to the shows and support those. You never know what you're going to encounter.
2: I'm going to do a little plug right now for the Shepherd School of Music.
1: Please
2: and
1: do.
2: Its opera program.
1: Yeah.
2: Its orchestral program is amazing as well. I had never gone to opera, even mm-hmm. at the professional level. So the first time I went was a Shepherd School Opera Studies production. And the voices that you're hearing, the students that you're seeing on stage, really are the students who are going on to be the stars.
1: Yeah, absolutely. So share with us. Have you seen somebody perform maybe in something local, something regional, and years later you saw their star explode onto the main scene, that you got to catch someone early in their career and see something that was really unique? Or have you been to the Tommy Toons? Give us a call. We'd love to hear. 713-440-8870. We have a lot more on today's show. We are going to be learning about renewable energy and what it means for Texans. That's coming up in just a little bit. But as always, we begin with the news. Brandy, take us in.
2: All right, Ernie. Congressional Republicans are pushing a $70 billion party line plan to fund Immigration and Customs Enforcement and Customs and Border Protection. This comes after last week's bipartisan vote to end the longest government shutdown in U.S. history, which funded the Department of Homeland Security, but largely omitted funding for immigration enforcement. Democrats refused to back a plan without reforms after federal agents killed two Americans earlier this year. Now, back to this $70 billion plan. It also includes $1 billion with a B dollars for Secret Service for security infrastructure related to President Trump's White House ballroom project. The bill's text explicitly says the funds cannot be used for any non-security elements of the project, which the administration says is being funded fully through private donations. Democrats have clapped back, saying ballroom security funding is an example of frivolous spending by the Trump administration as the U.S. war on Iran continues to drive up the cost of living. So we want to know what you think. Is $1 billion needed for a secure ballroom, or do you agree that this is frivolous spending, as the Democrats say? You can call 713-440-8870.
1: I'm going to throw this out into the mix just for food for thought on all of this. You are designing a ballroom for the White House that is going to have outside individuals come into this extremely secure place. You do give tours there, but, you know, for the most part, it's very secured. Now we have this incident that happened a week ago where the president, where somebody is looking to cause harm to the president, it seems. And so you're going to add $1 billion for security. In the initial plans of building a ballroom on White House property, wouldn't you have already had security protocols in place there at the White House itself? I can see if you were converting an old warehouse in downtown Houston for the president was suddenly going to be living and you needed to put in these precautions. This isn't that. They had a design of something they thought, theoretically, was going to exist. And even the president said it at moments. And there's a lot of secure stuff underneath that ballroom that's being put in. Now they need $1 billion more. That's where I think we are baited and switched all the time with these kind of funding projects. That would have already been in the initial amount. So either we were lied to about the initial amount. There was a plan at some point that this money was going to be gotten from taxpayer money so that they could actually fund it. I just think this doesn't pass the smell test. Not that I'm saying the president shouldn't be in a secure place. I am not saying that at all. And I think there should be security. But something.

0: that it was actually a relief to think that their gas costs would go down next month because she's having surgery.
1: Julie says, come June, you won't be driving, and possibly July, so we'll save some money then. Like, you know, well, you can get sick and we, you know, not work, you know. Yeah, that's kind of crazy when you think about it. Did you get the pictures?
2: Yes.
1: Is she beautiful?
2: Yes, thank you.
0: Getting ready to head out, Basden stops to talk to one of her clients, whose daughter she took last week to a special needs prom.
1: We got her the dress, the gown, hooked her up and everything, and it was so much friggin' fun.
0: That's what really gets to Basden, having to think twice about how much she can do to help her families with the extras, like jumping in the car to deliver them dinners or to give a kid a ride.
1: This one needs a ride to McDonald's for a job interview. I'm putting him in my car and taking her there. That's gas on me. So I've had to say no. I've had to talk to people like, well, maybe you can ride your bike. When, you know, a year ago, I wouldn't hesitate. Just jump in. Come on, I'll take you wherever you have to go. Not so much no more.
0: For now, Basden's just hoping costs come down so she can afford to keep helping her families.
1: All right, honey. We'll straighten it out, all right? It'll be okay. I'll fix it. Okay?
3: You always say more.
1: And don't I always fix it?
3: Well, yes.
1: Okay.
0: Eventually, Basden says she will have to retire, but right now, her work is helping keep her alive.
1: Like, you know, I know there's going to be a time I'm going to have to slow down, but not today. Today's not that day. Heck no. No. Mm-mm. All right, good night, y'all.
0: As the sun begins to set, Basden leaves the soup kitchen, but her day is still not done. She's heading now to a meeting with one of her families that's having trouble making rent. Tovia Smith, NPR News, Lynn, Massachusetts.

0: Coming up on 418 on All Things Considered here on your NPR station, News 88.7. I'm David Pepin. Out on the freeways, got a wreck heading out on the Southwest Freeway, northbound 69, right at the exit to the 610 West Loop. Three center lanes are blocked there. 77 Fahrenheit, 25 Celsius right now here at the UH campus. And with All Things Weather, ABC 13 meteorologist David Tillman.
1: The rain should stay well to the north and west of the Houston area this evening, so it'll be a little warm out there with temperatures slowly falling through the 70s, only a 10 to maybe 20% chance, but that rain chance goes up to 80% for tomorrow. Training thunderstorms could lead to street flooding. It's an ABC 13 weather watch for your Friday. Lingering thunderstorms will stick around into Saturday, 70%. By Mother's Day, we're talking about a 30% chance. I'm ABC 13 meteorologist David Tillman for News 88.7.
2: What if knowing your carbon footprint isn't enough to change it?
3: Welcome to Bauer Business Focus. I am Dr. Vanessa Patrick, Associate Dean for Research at the C.T. 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
2: And I'm Bauer College Associate Professor of Finance, Antonio Gargano. While fintechs offer tools to track users' carbon footprints, these tools don't change spending behavior. Although the information is clear and easy to understand, it's not enough to shift habits. But here's the twist. Services that automatically offset emissions, like tree planting programs, are far more effective at reducing a user's carbon footprint. However, fewer people opt in, often because they don't pay attention to these options or prefer offsets that take place in locations nearby. As more financial institutions add sustainability tools, the easiest, most automatic options could make the biggest difference.
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4: Both Democrats and Republicans are looking to cut taxes. 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
6: From NPR News, this is All Things Considered. I'm Elsa Chang.
7: And I'm Mary Louise Kelly. We're going to introduce you to this year's Grand

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1: Dear Papa, it's hard to admit because it feels like there's no solution, but I really wish you and Grammy weren't growing so old.
0: The podcast takes the form of a letter to his grandfather. He grapples with his grandparents' aging and health issues. His grandmother, Kathy, has endured cancer and now she has dementia.
1: I'm sure you know out of everyone how her dementia has been progressing, how she can't remember my name or her age.
2: I'm over, I think right now, I'm like 47 years.
0: His story is a portrait of a family learning to talk about hard things. NPR's Alyssa Nadworny traveled with McCaskill to visit his grandparents, who are in their 70s, in the Florida Panhandle.
3: Come here, Grammy.
4: Hi.
3: Oh, I love it.
5: At Dick and Kathy McCaskill's beach condo in Pensacola, Florida, Colby McCaskill smothers both grandparents in hugs.
2: Oh, I love you, darling.
5: He's flown down from campus in New York to share with them the excitement of his podcast, being chosen by NPR as the best among hundreds of entries.
6: Look at
7: that. That is so cool.
6: Isn't that neat?
5: His story was, after all about them.
1: So it's kind of like we're sharing it, I think.
6: That is very special.
2: Oh, honey.
5: His grandfather, Dick, worked as a healthcare executive. His grandmother, Kathy, was a teacher. Now they're retired, spending the winter in sunny Florida.
6: I'm Dick McCaskill, the papa.
2: Yes.
6: What's your name?
2: Kathy McCaskill.
6: Who are you?
2: I'm the,
3: Grammy.
2: Grammy.
5: It's here in this condo, surrounded by trays of seashells, where I play the podcast for them.
8: Well, let's listen.
3: Okay.
1: Dear papa, it's hard to admit because it feels like there's no solution.
5: In the audio letter, Colby, who is studying journalism, weaves together scenes from a past visit with his grandparents. He layers in interviews and personal reflections, squaring the grandparents he grew up with, traveling the world, sharing so many stories, taking care of him, with the new reality where the caretaking roles are shifting.
1: I was scared. I remember that you seemed to have an answer for the fear. Don't be afraid, you told us. Don't be afraid. Well, Papa, I couldn't do it. I couldn't stop the fear from rising. Is that even how it works?
5: Colby, who just turned 21, was afraid to confess these feelings in person. It was far easier to put them in a podcast, to start conversations he was terrified to have. And the resulting intimacy and vulnerability stood out to our NPR judges, like in this candid convo with his grandmother.
2: Now, I started to say something, and then I can't remember, but it is a little scary, honey, that when I walk in and I'm going to do something, and then I can't remember what I was supposed to talk about.
3: Love you both.
7: Give everybody a hug at home.
3: I will. Bye.
1: Dear Papa, when you dropped me off at the airport on Tuesday, I wish I held on to Grammy for longer. Most of me just didn't want to see her change. Most of me just wanted to, like you, grow closer to her, not further away.
8: Let's just like sit for a minute and think about that, and then I'd love to just hear how it made the two of you feel.
5: We're sitting on the screened-in deck, Dick and Kathy side by side holding hands.
6: I've listened to it 4 or 5 times, and it brings tears every time I hear it.
5: I look over at Colby, who is relieved to see his grandfather is not upset. Instead, he's wiping tears from his cheeks.
8: Had you talked openly about dementia or your grandma's health or your dynamics?
1: We never had like a very deep conversation. I don't know, I was a little scared to talk about it. If there's no medical solution for it, then like, what would talking about it do? It would just make us all more sad.
5: There was some avoiding on Dick's side, too. He turns to face Colby.
6: As people look at themselves day to day, it's hard to see the big changes. So it's more poignant that you can see things that we don't.
5: Things like the dementia. Even though he and Kathy live each day with the condition progressing more and more, like a lot of people, they weren't quite ready to admit it was happening. But in Colby's podcast, He uses the word dementia clearly and often, not afraid to name it.
6: Hearing the word is sort of a cold cup of water thrown in your face that you realize, yeah, this is a fact, and that's what we're dealing with.
2: Yes.
5: And yet, in the podcast, Colby is struck by how these health issues actually strengthened his grandparents' relationship with each other.
1: I would have thought this kind of change would emotionally isolate you from her.
6: Yeah, but truly, it's getting, in many levels, better and sweeter. And
4: even in this time?
6: Yeah, I think even in this time.
1: I asked her about that, too.
2: My precious husband, you know, he'll stop and he'll wait and he'll say, well, what were you talking about a minute ago? And he helps me bring it back to me.
5: It's a different version of their decades-long love. Dick and Kathy don't go on 100-mile bike rides anymore or ski double black diamonds, but they found new ways to spend time together.
6: Can I work on this one too?
2: Sure.
5: Doing coloring books has been helpful for Kathy's dementia.
2: Okay, I'm starting.
5: Colby sits down and joins them.
3: How long have you been working on this coloring book?
2: Oh, a lot of time.
3: Yeah.
2: I love doing it.
5: Yeah. But it has been hard. Dick told us how Kathy often struggles with basic tasks.
6: To know how to turn on the electric toothbrush, but then not know how to turn it off. You know, that used to drive me crazy.
5: Their new reality has tested their patience and their faith, but it's also strengthened it.
2: The Lord knows it all.
6: That's right.
2: Yes, darling.
6: Healthy, happy, and wise.
2: That's right.
5: As Dick and Kathy McCaskill talk, I can see Colby taking it all in. He's 50 years younger than them, on the cusp of his adult life. And he was so afraid to talk about hard things like aging and death. But the podcast, it cracked that open.
8: Why do you think families avoid conversations like this?
1: You know, if it's a medical situation that can't change, then what's the point in talking about the feelings? Right.
6: Yeah, I think that goes back to the avoidance or unwillingness to talk about it.
1: But my feelings have changed. But I feel less scared about the future. I do.
6: Good.
1: Figuring it out together.
6: That's right.
2: Yeah, that's right.
5: As it turns out, the fear of the unknown often goes away when we start talking about it. Alyssa Nadworny, NPR News, Pensacola, Florida.
9: 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Heading in on the Southwest Freeway, northbound 69, still have the wreck right at the West Loop, and it looks like you're down to only two right lanes getting past that.
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9: 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And from Asia Society Texas, presenting the Bank of America Women's Leadership Series featuring UH President Renu Couture on her journey, leadership style, and vision for higher education's future. More information at asiasociety.org/Texas. In our future, we'll have a cloudy night with a low around 69, some scattered morning showers tomorrow, rain likely through the afternoon, and a high of 77, which is what it is at 4:30.
13: Live from NPR News in Culver City, California, I'm Duane Brown.
4: A program that deputizes local police to help ICE with immigration enforcement has grown rapidly since President Trump took office again. NPR's Meg Anderson tells us Homeland Security is offering millions of dollars in incentives to police who participate.
13: DHS has promised to reimburse officer salaries, give bonuses to police for finding undocumented people, and money for new cars and equipment like fingerprint scanners and license plate readers. A recent report estimated that if every police agency gets what they've been promised, it could add up to as much as $2 billion this year alone. But DHS hasn't released much information on who has actually gotten funds. Felicity Rose with the advocacy group Forward .us says normally federal grants go through an open process and are tracked closely.
14: It's very, very concerning that there's so little transparency in this money.
13: DHS declined to give NPR more specifics. Meg Anderson, NPR News.
4: Iran denies its forces were responsible for an explosion aboard a South Korean tanker that's been stranded in the Strait of Hormuz. Here's NPR's Anthony Kuhn.
15: An explosion hit the Panamanian-flagged cargo ship operated by a South Korean shipping company on Monday. A fire then broke out in the engine room, but there were no injuries. President Trump said that Iran had fired on the ship and said that's why South Korea should join Project Freedom, intended to escort merchant ships through the Strait of Hormuz. But Iran's embassy in Seoul said in a statement that it had nothing to do with the explosion. Seoul said it did not need to consider joining Project Freedom, as Trump himself announced its suspension after about 2 days. The ship is being towed to a dock in Dubai, and a South Korean government team has been sent to investigate. Anthony Kuhn, NPR News, Seoul.
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16: Live from the Texas Newsroom, I'm Gail DeLauder. Attorney General Ken Paxton says he's investigating nearly 30 school districts to see if they're complying with new state laws. Houston Public Media's Bianca Seward has more.
17: At the heart of the investigation are two laws passed last year, Senate Bill 10, which requires classrooms to hang posters of the Ten Commandments, and Senate Bill 11, which required school boards to vote to adopt or reject a policy creating a prayer period. The ACLU filed suits arguing Senate Bill 10 violates the First Amendment. Several school districts now under investigation were named in the lawsuits and until recently barred from displaying Ten Commandments posters under a court injunction. But in late April, the Fifth Circuit Court of Appeals overturned the injunction, immediately requiring the districts to comply with the law. Houston ISD, Austin ISD, and Dallas ISD are some of the 29 districts named in the Attorney General's press release. I'm Bianca Seward in Houston.
16: We're learning two Texas residents were on a cruise ship that experienced an outbreak of hantavirus. KERA's Abigail Ruman.
18: Hantavirus is a rare infection that can rapidly progress and become deadly. It typically spreads through contact with bodily fluids from wild rodents. However, the Texas Department of State Health Services, or DSHS, says the strain involved in the outbreak on the cruise ship can spread from person to person in limited circumstances, like close prolonged contact with someone who is sick. The state says the two individuals reported they are not experiencing symptoms and didn't encounter anyone sick aboard the ship.
16: Officials say the passengers left the ship and returned to the U.S. before the outbreak was identified. Their names aren't being released. I'm Gail DeLauder from the Texas Newsroom.
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21: 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News hit 8:07. Northbound 69 heading in Southwest Freeway. Stop and go from around the West Park curve. Still have the wreck at the West Loop. Only two right lanes squeezing by. It's All Things Considered, and it's 4:35.
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0: It's That's All Things Considered from NPR News. I'm Mary Louise Kelly in Washington.
3: And I'm Elsa Chang in Culver City, California. Well, it has been 1 year since Pope Leo XIV was elected. The first U.S.-born pope has been making his mark by speaking out for peace. And that has put him in President Trump's crosshairs. Today, Leo met with Secretary of State Marco Rubio at the Vatican to sort things out. NPR religion correspondent Jason DeRose is here to tell us about that meeting and about Pope Leo's first year. Hi, Jason.
7: Hello.
3: Okay, let's talk about Rubio's visit first. It comes on the heels of what's been a pretty extraordinary back and forth between Pope Leo and President Trump. What should we make of the Secretary of State visiting the Vatican, you think?
7: Well, Rubio is there really to repair diplomatic damage from President Trump's repeated attacks on the Pope, which upset many Americans, many American Catholics. And, you know, also, Leo really has been among the most vocal people on the global stage in calling for peace, especially with Iran. Mm-hmm. And he said he's not afraid of the Trump administration.
3: Well, does it look like this whole back and forth is calming down?
7: Only a little bit. Just this week, Donald Trump repeated this claim on a talk radio program hosted by conservative political commentator Hugh Hewitt.
8: The Pope would rather talk about the fact that it's okay for Iran to have a nuclear weapon, and I don't think that's very good. I think he's endangering a lot of Catholics and a lot of people.
7: Now, the Pope has never said Iran should have a nuclear weapon.
3: Right. Okay, well, at this point, what are people even thinking about this ongoing, I don't even know what to call it, tension, feud, spat?
7: Well, I put that question to what this conflict has meant for the perception of Pope Leo to Massimo Fagioli, who teaches Catholic theology at Trinity College Dublin and at Leo's alma mater, Villanova University.
23: I think we had two beginnings and also two different honeymoons. So there's the usual honeymoon of every pope when he's elected. And then we had a second honeymoon, which is a side effect of the Trump offensive against him.
7: Still, some conservative Catholic Trump supporters are not happy. And for them, Leo's honeymoon is over.
3: Okay, well, the whole pope versus the president, I mean, that thing is not the only thing that has been going on during Leo's first year, right? So remind us what else has been happening.
7: Well, Leo took two major international trips, one to the Middle East and one to Africa. He visited Turkey and Lebanon, so where so many people have been suffering due to war. Mm-hmm. That trip, though, was planned by the previous pope. The first trip of Leo's own doing was to Africa, where the Catholic Church is growing. There he drew attention to armed conflict, warlords, as he put it, and to corruption.
3: The thing is, Jason, most popes serve for decades, right? So a year is a pretty short period of time, but what do you think we have learned about Pope Leo's priorities so far?
7: Well, Elsa, I want to play this piece of tape for you that I think speaks to one way Leo is framing his papacy. He was recently asked about liberal Catholic bishops in Germany who want to bless same-sex unions more publicly than the church allowed. Mm-hmm. And here's how he responded.
24: We tend to think that when the church is talking about morality, that the only issue of morality is sexual. And in reality, I believe there are much greater, more important issues such as justice, equality, freedom of men and women, freedom of religion, that would all take priority before that particular issue.
7: And speaking of justice, equality, and freedom, it's worth noting that for America's 250th birthday this summer, Vice President J.D. Vance invited Leo to the U.S. for Independence Day.
3: Well, do you think the Pope's going to take him up on that offer?
7: Well, Leo declined.
3: Okay.
7: Instead, he's going to a tiny Italian island off the coast of Africa, Lampedusa. That's often the first stop for refugees fleeing America and entering Europe, almost the Ellis Island of Europe, a place where thousands of people arrive seeking a better life.
3: That is NPR religion correspondent Jason DeRose. Thank you, Jason.
7: You're welcome.
0: In addition to his island and his Manhattan mansion, the late Jeffrey Epstein owned a sprawling ranch in New Mexico. For decades, there have been questions about whether there were crimes committed there. After calls from the public, New Mexico officials have opened up two new investigations. Daniel Montaño of member station KUNM in Albuquerque reports.
25: South of Santa Fe sits about 10,000 acres of remote high desert Epstein called the Zorro Ranch. It had a helipad, airstrip, and hangar to go with a mansion. It's where some of Epstein's victims say they were assaulted. For years, there have been suspicions, noted by officials and in talk radio chatter, of crimes at the ranch. Even claims bodies might be buried on the grounds. Connections have been alleged to several prominent figures. march on International Women's Day in downtown Albuquerque, hundreds of protesters caravanned out to the ranch, which was sold a few years ago, to demand answers and justice. One of the demonstrators was Sky Roberts, brother of Virginia Giuffre. Giuffre, before taking her own life, alleged years of abuse at the ranch.
1: This is what we need to see more of state by state. I think New Mexico is taking the first initiative. I think the people of New Mexico are demanding answers. They're demanding justice. It starts here, and there's so much more that we can continue to fight for.
25: New Mexico launched two investigations in mid-February. One, unanimously created by the State House of Representatives, known as the Truth Commission, will head a civil investigation. It's funded by $2 million from settlements related to Epstein's bank accounts. The Attorney General's office around the same time announced it was reopening an old criminal investigation into allegations of illegal activity at the ranch, and it performed a search of the property with search and rescue dogs. Democratic State Representative and Truth Commission Chair Andrea Romero says the commission will focus on systemic issues that might have attracted Epstein to the state, or if anyone played a role in sweeping things under the rug.
2: We don't know. I mean, that's just it. If that wasn't the case, then what was the case? What happened here? We know that there are survivors that were on the record reporting abuse. Why did their case never make it to the state nor federal government to hold that to account in some way, shape, or form?
25: Romero says the commission will subpoena witnesses and compel testimony if necessary. It's already received a flood of tips, and she says it has a list of names of former ranch employees, possible co-conspirators, and the people of Stanley, the closest town to the ranch.
2: We're a living community of folks that knew people that worked there, that saw this guy parading around town, where he did yoga, where he grocery shopped. You know, this is a community that knew about these folks living here.
25: Republican State Representative Andrea Reeb is also a member of the commission. She says the political will to follow through is bipartisan.
5: I think everybody wants to know what happened, and everybody, of course, has sympathy for the survivors and the victims that, you know, aren't around anymore. But everyone just wants to know the truth.
25: During the rally back in March at Zorro Ranch, Roberts said it was time for the state to follow the truth wherever it leads.
6: Behind those gates, survivors endured abuse and suffering that cannot be fully put into words. And the people responsible believed they were untouchable, protected by wealth, shielded by power, and convinced the law would never reach them. Well, we're here to say that money and power do not buy you a different set of laws.
25: Contacted again recently, Roberts said he's heartened by the state's work so far, and that with enough effort, the investigations will reveal what he called the tragedies suffered and find justice for survivors. The commission is scheduled to release its initial report on July 31st. For NPR News, I'm Daniel Montano in Albuquerque, New Mexico.
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10: Back in 2015, Elon Musk and Sam Altman got the idea to start a nonprofit AI lab. The goal was to develop artificial general intelligence to benefit all humanity. The lab would also make its technology open source, so they called it OpenAI. That's according to a complaint filed by Elon Musk, who has since parted ways with the organization. He is now suing OpenAI, its CEO, Sam Altman, and its president, Greg Brockman, saying they have abandoned the founding principles of the organization in pursuit of profits. They are currently facing off in federal court in the Northern District of California. Paresh Dave of Wired has been in the courtroom. I asked him what the core of Musk's case is.
26: Musk is saying that there was a charitable trust that existed. This agreement, when he made donations totaling eventually around $38 million over several years, that there was this implicit agreement that it would further a nonprofit that would develop AI research for the benefit of humanity, and that no, you know, individual would benefit from this nonprofit. And in turn, he says, OpenAI has a for-profit entity, a nonprofit is still in control, but it has this for-profit entity that actually holds all the intellectual property, all the technology, all the employees. And there are people who have become very wealthy. And Elon says that that is not what he intended. And his donations were abused. People were unjustly enriched. And that is very concerning to him.
4: Well, how has the OpenAI team responded to Musk's allegations?
26: OpenAI says that a nonprofit still exists, and that that nonprofit is still very much in control, and that nonprofit is probably the largest foundation in the world because it has a quarter of the ownership of OpenAI, the for-profit. Therefore, the mission is very much being fulfilled in OpenAI's view.
4: This is a trial about one company with some wildly big personalities involved. What do you feel like is at stake for the broader tech industry?
26: I would say one of the biggest takeaways from this trial is we're learning how these billionaires operate, how these huge personalities need their egos to be managed by a whole cast of characters around them. Satya Nadella is expected to testify next week, the Microsoft CEO, so we're going to get even more insight. But the takeaway for the broader tech industry, I think, is that there are people like Elon Musk now that have the wealth, they have the resources to exert influence and cause headaches for companies in the spirit of holding them accountable. And I think ultimately that's a good thing. You know, Elon maybe is not the best plaintiff, but the fact that he is trying to hold a nonprofit accountable to its mission, it's hard to argue with that in some ways.
4: That's Paresh Dave at Wired. Jesus Alvarado produced this episode. I'm Stephanie Hughes, and that's Marketplace Tech. This is APM.
21: 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I'm David Pittman out on the freeways, heading out on Southwest Freeway. Still have the wreck on the northbound side of 69 right at the West Loop. Only one, maybe two right lanes squeezing past that. You're going to be solid by the time you reach Hillcroft, and some ripple effect delays onto the West Park Tollway before Chimney Rock.
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21: It'll be cloudy overnight, low around 70, rain here and there throughout the day tomorrow, and high of 77, which again is what it happens to be right now here at the UH campus at 4:50.
3: 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I'm Elsa Chang.
0: And I'm Mary Louise Kelly. Would you be more likely to drink less if you had been warned that alcohol raises the risk of cancer or dementia? A new study on alcohol warning labels suggests the answer is yes. The study comes at a time when public health researchers are increasingly emphasizing the health harms linked to drinking. Here to tell us more is NPR's Maria Godoy. Hi, Maria.
14: Hi, Mary Louise.
0: I am trying to remember, what do the current alcohol warning labels on bottles say?
14: So the labels we have now in the U.S. haven't changed since the late 1980s, and they warn about drinking during pregnancy and drinking and driving or operating heavy machinery. And then there's also this vague notice that alcohol, quote, may cause health problems. And all that is true, but Anna Grumman, she's a researcher at Stanford, she says most people tune out those labels, and the warnings haven't kept pace with the mounting research about the other health harms of alcohol.
2: For example, we've known for many years that alcohol contributes to cancer, but most Americans aren't aware of that link.
14: And you know, alcohol is the third leading preventable cause of cancer behind tobacco and obesity. So Grumman and her colleagues wanted to see if more messages that were more specific about the health harms of alcohol would do a better job of spreading awareness and motivating people to want to drink less.
0: So did they test that? Did they try out new messages?
14: Yeah, they did. They actually came up with 8 new labels. Most of them warned about a range of health harms linked to drinking, like cancer or liver disease or dementia and hypertension. And then they had more than 1,000 U.S. adults read them in random order, along with a control message and then, you know, the current warning. And they found that these messages, the new ones, did a better job at informing people about the risks and motivating them to cut back.
0: Interesting. So is there movement to update the warning labels?
14: Well, so yes, calls for this have been growing over the years. So just before he left his post early last year, former Surgeon General Vivek Murthy, he called for requiring alcohol labels to inform consumers about the risks of cancer. He issued a report detailing how alcohol increases the risks of 7 different types of cancer, including breast, colorectal, and mouth cancer. And then last summer, some 24 consumer and public health groups called on the Trump administration to add a cancer warning to alcohol labels. But meanwhile, the Trump administration has kind of moved in the opposite direction. They pulled a major report on the health harms of alcohol last year, and they removed specific daily limits on drinking from the latest dietary guidelines for Americans. The guidelines now just say, drink less for better health.
0: So where does that land us? Like, what does that mean for efforts to pass stronger warning labels?
14: Yeah, you know, I talked to Thomas Grimion of the Consumer Federation of America. That's one of the groups behind the petition. And he said he doesn't expect any action on this at the federal level anytime soon, but there has been some movement at the state level.
15: A bill passed in Alaska, for example, that requires a cancer warning at the point of sale for alcohol retailers. And a similar bill has been introduced in Massachusetts.
14: And so that's really where efforts are focused on the state level right now.
0: NPR's Maria Godoy, thank you.
14: My pleasure.
3: For almost 2 decades, geologists have been setting up sensors all over the U.S., measuring the deep underground structure of the continent beneath us. Along the way, they discovered relics of a lost continent, mineral deposits, and clues to the electrical conductivity of the Earth's crust. And this month, they finally revealed their new maps and models of the U.S. in the journal Reviews of Geophysics. Paul Bedrosian of the U.S. Geological Survey is part of that team and joins us now. Welcome to All Things Considered.
16: Yeah, thank you very much, Elsa. Pleasure to be here.
3: Pleasure to have you. Okay, my very first question out of the box is, we already have a whole bunch of maps of the U.S. Why did we need a new one?
16: The study which we undertook is really examining a different physical property, that being electrical conductivity, or how well the rocks beneath our feet conduct electricity. And this physical property allows us to sort of see the world through a different lens.
3: And just explain, why is it important for us to know the electrical conductivity of what's beneath our feet?
16: Yeah, well, electrical conductivity allows us to determine the type of rocks that are down there. And once we can determine the type of rocks, we can kind of get a picture of how the continent was assembled over billions of years of geologic time.
3: Wow.
16: It also allows us to understand the hazards associated with space weather, in particular to critical infrastructure. So when we think of space weather, we often think of things like the aurora, which gives us those beautiful displays in the night sky.
3: Mm-hmm.
16: But the same phenomena that gives rise to these aurora can also wreak havoc with critical infrastructure, things like the power grid, which we rely on. So one of the things which impacts the effect on things like of the electric power grid is the conductivity, that is how well those rocks conduct electricity beneath our feet.
3: So fascinating. And how far down beneath the surface are these structures that you were mapping?
16: So the data that we collected, they're really able to image clear through the Earth's crust and lithosphere. So that's down to depths of about 200 kilometers or about 150 miles.
8: Whoa. And I mentioned that one of the things you discovered were relics of a lost continent. What? Like, what did you discover exactly?
16: So, you know, one of the surprising things that came out of these models and data is that there's this large resistive block sitting beneath the eastern U.S., basically from the crest of the Appalachians east across the coastal plain. And we think that this block is actually representing, you know, part of the supercontinent Pangaea that formed and was left behind when the Atlantic opened.
8: Wow.
16: And this resistor also has really important implications when we think of space weather hazards.
8: Yeah, let's talk more about that. Like, can you give an example of a time when a solar storm affected technology on Earth?
16: Yeah, so probably the most recent example that comes to mind is in 1989, there was a magnetic storm that was actually not a very large magnetic storm, but it actually brought down much of the power grid in Quebec for a number of hours. But there have been considerably larger storms in the past, and there will be in the future. And one of the ones that is often discussed is the so-called Carrington event. And this was a large magnetic storm in 1859. And, you know, back in those days, it was telegraph networks. We didn't really have an electric power grid.
8: Right.
16: And, you know, reports from the day were there were fires at telegraph stations and operators getting shocked.
8: Oh, my God.
16: You know, if an event like that were to occur today, there are estimates that have been made that the impacts could be in the trillions of dollars.
8: All right. So the stakes of what you're doing are quite, quite high. Can electrical utilities use this map to help prepare for future solar storms then?
16: Yeah. So these sorts of maps and these sorts of data can be used for power flow simulations and try to understand which areas are more or less vulnerable in the event of a magnetic storm.
8: Research geophysicist Paul Bedrosian with the U.S. Geological Survey. Thank you very much. This was fascinating.
16: Thanks. Pleasure talking to you.

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2: 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And on the freeways, East Loop, southbound 610, we've got a wreck approaching 225. It looks like three center lanes are blocked there now. Heading out on Baytown East Freeway, eastbound I-10 after Cedar, a wreck in the right and center lanes. And the big deal so far in the 4 o'clock hour and spilling over into 5 o'clock, northbound 69, heading in Southwest Freeway. Wreck at the West Loop, only one right lane getting by, and you're going to be jammed up before Hillcroft. Sunset at 8:03. It'll be cloudy overnight with a low around 69. Tomorrow sunrise at 6:33. Some scattered morning showers and rain likely afternoon through overnight and high of 77. And we're doing pretty well so far. Year-to-date average rainfall about 2.5 inches above average. 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
3: Very concerning that there's so little transparency in this money.
4: The Trump administration is offering local police big incentives to participate in a program that lets officers arrest undocumented immigrants.
0: For Thursday, May 7th, this is All Things Considered from NPR News.
4: I'm Elsa Chang.
0: And I'm Mary Louise Kelly. Public health officials are working to educate but not alarm the public about the hantavirus.
5: I want to be unequivocal here. This is not the start of a COVID pandemic. This is an outbreak that we see on a ship.
4: Also, a council appointed by President Trump is pushing sweeping changes to FEMA.
6: Many in America did not believe FEMA was doing the job that it was intended to complete.
0: And government scientists try to save a critically endangered fish in Death Valley.
4: Even as federal science confronts its own funding crisis.
0: Those stories and more after the summary of today's news.
7: Live from NPR News in Washington, I'm Ryland Barton. U.S. officials say Iran launched multiple missiles, drones, and small boats at three American warships transiting the Strait of Hormuz. Central Command says it destroyed the threat and targeted Iranian military facilities, including launch sites and command locations. Meanwhile, Iran has created a government agency to try to control and tax vessels passing through the strait. The effort raises new concerns as hundreds of commercial ships remain bottled up in the Persian Gulf, unable to reach the open sea. The mayor of New York City and the head of one of the nation's largest hedge fund firms are trading sharp opinions over taxing the wealthy. NPR's Windsor Johnston reports the debate is raising broader questions about how tax policy influences where companies choose to expand.
8: Citadel CEO Ken Griffin criticized Mayor Zohran Mamdani's proposal to tax luxury properties owned by wealthy part-time residents. Mamdani argues the city's tax system favors the ultra-wealthy, while critics say New York is already near a tipping point on taxes for high earners. Jared Walczak is with the center-right think tank, the Tax Foundation. He says the state depends heavily on top earners for revenue.
9: New York State gets about 40% of its income tax revenue from the top 1%. You lose some of those people, you lose a lot of tax revenue.
8: Walczak says the proposal itself is relatively narrow, but says concerns over future tax increases could be a deterrent for some companies. Windsor Johnston, NPR News.
7: The Postal Service is considering a rule change that would allow anyone to send handguns through the mail for the first time in nearly 100 years. A 1927 law prohibits the shipment of handguns through the USPS unless they're from licensed retailers. The DOJ has called that law unconstitutional. Democratic attorneys general sent a letter in opposition to the change, arguing that it would override state gun laws and make it easier for felons and domestic abusers to access firearms. A council of disaster experts appointed by President Trump is recommending major changes to FEMA. NPR's Rebecca Hersher reports.
10: The council was created by President Trump in the early days of his second term. The president has repeatedly called for FEMA to be eliminated, but the council recommends investing in the agency to make it easier for disaster survivors to get help. That includes housing for people whose homes are destroyed in hurricanes, wildfires, and other events. The council does not recommend cuts to FEMA's workforce. In recent weeks, the agency has reversed Trump administration policies that previously cut thousands of jobs at FEMA. Rebecca Hersher, NPR News.
7: President Trump says EU goods will face higher tariff rates July 4th if the bloc doesn't approve a trade framework drawn up last year. Trump is displeased that the European Parliament has yet to finalize that trade agreement. The negotiations have been complicated since the Supreme Court ruled that Trump has improperly used an emergency power to levy tariffs. This is NPR News.
4: Live from News 88.7 in Houston, I'm Gayot Lauder. As Houston Mayor John Whitmire unveils his $7.5 billion budget proposal, most city council members are signaling support. But News 88.7's Dominic Anthony Walsh tells us the plan has a few holdouts.
11: Councilmember Edward Pollard does not support Whitmire's plan. Pollard is critical of the city using about $200 million from the water and sewer system to cover garbage services and support the city's general fund.
12: Water and wastewater infrastructure is in need of as many resources as possible.
11: Councilmember Sally Alcorn, chair of the budget committee, says she initially shared his concern.
13: I've been a big proponent for keeping infrastructure money in infrastructure. I have been convinced that these are excess reserves not being used for all of the things you're talking about.
11: Whitmire's administration says the shift will not affect infrastructure projects or raise water rates. I'm Dominic Anthony Walsh, News 88.7.
4: With the Atlantic hurricane season just a few weeks away, many Texans are wondering what to expect. News 88.7's Tom Perumian is looking at the latest predictions.
14: Dr. Philip Klotzbach is a senior research scientist at Colorado State University. He tells Houston Matters,
15: 13 named storms. Of those 13, 6 becoming hurricanes, and of those 6, 2 becoming major Category 3, 4, 5 hurricanes. Hurricanes with winds of 111 miles per hour or greater. For comparison, an average season has 14, 7, and 3, so one fewer.
14: Klotzbach says another cold La Nina current would be responsible for holding down the number of hurricanes this season. I'm Tom Perumian, News 88.7.
4: HISD is making big changes to special education services. It comes after Houston Public Media reported on leaked draft documents indicating plans to centralize services. Under that plan, some students will have to go to different schools. Mostly cloudy skies tonight, overnight low expected near 69 degrees. I'm Gail DeLauder, News 88.7.
16: 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Other contributors include the estate of Joan B. Kroc, whose bequest serves as an enduring investment in the future of public radio and seeks to help NPR be the model for high-quality journalism in the 21st century. 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
0: This is All Things Considered from NPR News. I'm Mary Louise Kelly in Washington.
4: And I'm Elsa Chang in Culver City, California. There's a program that deputizes local police to help ICE with immigration enforcement. It's known as 287G, and it's been growing fast ever since President Trump returned to office. More than 1,700 local law enforcement agencies are now participating, and the Department of Homeland Security, as well as some states, are offering big money to local police to sign 287G agreements. NPR's Meg Anderson has been looking into this and joins us now. Hi, Meg.
17: Hi.
4: Okay, so what exactly does the federal government promise to these local law enforcement agencies in exchange for their help on immigration enforcement?
17: Yeah, in short, a lot. Agencies that sign on to the most intensive version of the program get the most. That's called the task force model.
4: Okay.
17: And it gives local police the power to arrest people they suspect are in the country illegally. And that ultimately helps the Trump administration with its deportation goals. DHS has promised local police that sign on that it will fully reimburse the salaries and benefits of officers who participate. And they're also offering the potential for officer bonuses based on how many undocumented people they find, almost like a bounty hunter system. And on top of that, each agency gets $100,000 for new vehicles and potentially tens of thousands more in equipment. Forward.us, an organization that advocates for immigration reform, recently tried to add up how much money ICE has promised agencies collectively and found that it could be as much as $2 billion this year alone.
18: Wow. And as we mentioned, some states are adding funding to this effort, right? Do we have a sense of how much money states have promised local police agencies?
17: Yeah. So Florida and Texas have the most agreements by far. They've both of those states have required all sheriffs to join 287G, and they're offering their own grant programs too. And together, they've awarded tens of millions of dollars so far. In Florida, state records show departments plan to use that money for things like body armor, license plate readers, fingerprint scanners. And you could imagine, you know, for some police departments, that money could be really enticing.
18: Absolutely. Okay, that's state money. Do we know how much money DHS has actually given out so far?
17: Yeah, I would say we have snapshots. We know, for instance, that police agencies in Florida have received nearly $40 million from DHS so far, but that was back in September, and we really haven't heard much since. I spoke with Felicity Rose about that. She's with the group Forward.us.
3: For other kinds of money going out to local law enforcement from the federal government, that is tracked extremely closely. It goes through a transparent process. It's very, very concerning that there's so little transparency in this money.
17: She also noted that these new grants could end up being two or even three times the size of the current largest federal grant programs that go to local police. So it's a big deal that we don't have a lot of insight into them.
18: Yeah.
17: I did reach out to DHS, and in a statement, the agency called the partnerships, quote, critical to having the resources to arrest undocumented people, but didn't provide much more information than that.
18: Well, if there's not a lot of information from DHS itself, I'm curious, like, what were you able to find out from local police, local sheriffs?
17: Yeah, so my colleague Jacqueline Diaz and I reached out to dozens of police and sheriff's departments. Most did not respond, but we did speak to law enforcement leaders at six agencies, including the Santa Rosa County Sheriff's Office in Florida. They were awarded nearly $500,000 collectively from the state and the federal government. Chief Deputy Randy Tiff told me that money will go to a new vehicle and just also toward the cost of holding immigrants for ICE.
19: It's expensive to house somebody in our jail. We have to feed them. We have to provide medical to them if they need it. So it would be very difficult for us to do what we do without getting reimbursement.
17: Tift and other police leaders I spoke to emphasized that their officers are not going out of their way to look for undocumented people. But immigrant advocates tell me that they worry that's exactly what's happening.
18: Do we have evidence that local police are targeting people who might be immigrants, though?
17: Yeah, so the ACLU has documented cases of what they describe as, quote, dragnet traffic stops. And there's some evidence of this sort of thing happening in the past. The task force model of 287G was initially discontinued back in 2012 after the Justice Department found evidence of racial profiling.
18: That is NPR's Meg Anderson. Thank you, Meg.
17: You're welcome.
0: Public health authorities around the world are working to contain a hantavirus outbreak that started on a cruise ship. And the ship is currently off the coast of Africa, but dozens of passengers previously disembarked and then flew all over, including Turkey, New Zealand, and the United States. NPR Global Health correspondent Gabriela Emanuel is here to bring us up to speed. Hey there.
20: Hi.
0: Hi. So bring us up to speed. How many cases do we have now?
20: So eight cases have been reported. That includes three deaths. It is believed that the original man to get sick came into contact with the virus before boarding the cruise. He may have gotten it when birdwatching at a landfill in Argentina. So infection typically happens when breathing in virus particles from an infected rodent's urine, feces, or saliva. The issue here is that the specific type of hantavirus that he picked up, the Andes virus, can transmit human to human. But it spreads between people in close and sustained contact. So think a household or a health worker treating a patient, something like that.
0: Gabriela, what are the symptoms and what is the treatment?
20: Yeah, it starts with flu-like symptoms and can progress to a severe and deadly respiratory infection. There is no vaccine or specific treatment, but if you get to a hospital quickly, they can provide things like a ventilator, and that can help. The one thing that's worth noting here is that the death rate is said to be 30 to 40%. But Jeannie Marazzo with the Infectious Disease Society of America says it's likely lower than that.
1: Well, that's a very scary number. We often don't know what the denominator of people infected is because mild cases might be missed.
20: It's really only the sick people who show up at the doctor and then get tested. And that's not a lot of people. So the death rate might seem higher than it actually is.
0: Got it. I'm just going to ask the question that I imagine is popping into a lot of people's minds, which is, could this be the next pandemic?
20: It is very unlikely. Here is Maria Van Kerkhove of the World Health Organization speaking today at a press conference.
5: I want to be unequivocal here. This is not the start of a COVID pandemic. This is an outbreak that we see on a ship.
20: She emphasized that the threat to the general public is very low.
0: And why? What makes the hantavirus so different from COVID?
20: There are many things. First of all, we have known about this virus for decades, unlike COVID, which was new. It does not spread that easily. You need close contact. Also, COVID and flu mutate very fast. They're often seeing these new strains as the virus reshapes itself. Those changes can make it harder to contain. But from what we know, the hantavirus makes these changes much more slowly. So the thing to remember here is that there are viruses all around us all the time. And the vast majority of the time, they do not spiral into pandemics.
0: That is somewhat reassuring. Meanwhile, back to this current outbreak, what's going on with all the other passengers?
20: So some of the passengers are still on the boat, more than 100 people. They are not showing any symptoms. They are isolating in their cabins as plans are made to get them off the boat and medically assessed. That's according to the World Health Organization. Mm-hmm. And then for all the passengers who previously disembarked, countries are working to track them down so they can be informed and monitored and even quarantined. It's country by country. The virus can stay in the body for 1 to 6 weeks before making someone sick, so they'll be monitoring for a little while.
0: That's NPR's Gabriella Emanuel. Thank you.
20: Thank you.
18: Jeffrey Epstein's purported suicide note is now public after a federal judge unsealed it on Wednesday. Epstein's former cellmate said that he found it after a suspected suicide attempt 1 month before Epstein actually died in August 2019. NPR's Rachel Treisman reports.
21: A judge in the Southern District of New York released the purported suicide note in response to a legal petition from the New York Times. NPR has not authenticated the five-sentence note, which was

0: cell with me. I woke up. I brought him back with CPR.
1: Tartaglione discussed the incident in a 2025 podcast interview with writer and influencer Jessica Reed Krause. After that, he told her, he found Epstein's suicide note tucked into one of his books.
0: It said something like FBI, looked into me for months and found nothing. Then he wrote, what do you want me to do? Cry about it? It was weird because he wrote a smiley face. And then he wrote, time to say goodbye.
1: Bruce Barquette, Tartaglione's lawyer at the time of the incident, told NPR that the note was relevant to his sentencing.
2: The government had decided to seek the death penalty against him. And his conduct in jail matters a lot in front of a jury.
1: Barquette believes the note is genuine, but didn't verify it through any sort of forensic analysis.
2: Just the surrounding circumstances of how we came into possession of it, and looking at a similar writing that was found in the cell after he actually killed himself, led us to be comfortable with the fact that Epstein had written it.
1: In a statement to NPR on Thursday, the Department of Justice said, quote, this is the first time DOJ is seeing it as well. The New York Times also asked the judge to unseal three other documents from Tartaglione's case. Barquette says they could help answer some questions about where the note came from. Rachel Treisman, NPR News.
3: And if you or someone you know may be considering suicide or is in crisis, call or text 988 to reach the Suicide and Crisis Lifeline.
4: 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I'm David Pittman, out on the freeways East Loop, 610 southbound. The wreck before 225 is gone, as is the one heading out on the Baytown East Freeway, eastbound I-10 after Cedar. It's pretty jammed up, though, from around East Sam. Northbound 69 heading in Southwest Freeway an hour now for that wreck at the West Loop, at least at last check a couple of minutes ago. A couple of right lanes getting by at a crawl before Hillcroft. West Park Tollway heading in also jammed up before Chimney Rock. And 99 Grand Parkway in Fort Bend County, northbound side shut down after US 90 for a hazmat spill. 79 Fahrenheit, 26 Celsius right now here at the UH campus. And the forecast with ABC 13 meteorologist David Tillman.
5: The rain should stay well to the north and west of the Houston area this evening, so it'll be a little warm out there with temperatures slowly falling through the 70s, only a 10 to maybe 20% chance, but that rain chance goes up to 80% for tomorrow. Training thunderstorms could lead to street flooding. It's an ABC 13 weather watch for your Friday. Lingering thunderstorms will stick around into Saturday, 70%. By Mother's Day, we're talking about a 30% chance. I'm ABC 13 meteorologist David Tillman for News 88.7.
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3: From NPR News, this is All Things Considered. I'm Elsa Chang.
7: And I'm Mary Louise Kelly. In Death Valley National Park, there's a cavern protected by fences and video surveillance. At its bottom lies a deep pool of water. This pool is the only home of the critically endangered Devil's Hole pupfish. They've lived there for millennia. About a year ago, their population dropped to the lowest level ever recorded. As NPR's Nell Greenfield Boyce reports, government biologists had to act at a time when federal science was facing its own crisis.
8: For decades, both scientists and the public have marveled over how the one-inch-long iridescent Devil's Hole pupfish

0: pupfish ekes out an existence in a single overheated fishbowl made of rock. When Kevin Wilson was a kid back in the 1970s, he visited while on a trip with his mom.
1: I have vivid memories at 9 years old looking down off of this observation deck down into Devil's Hole.
0: He now works for the National Park Service and says in late 2024, Devil's Hole contained 200 fish, which for this species seemed pretty good. But that December, and then again a couple of months later, distant earthquakes created waves in the hole's normally still water. These huge waves sloshed back and forth, sweeping across a shallow rock shelf, wiping it clean and removing algae. The algae that is the main food for these fish. And because this happened in winter, the algae couldn't regrow. Wilson says in late February of last year, only 20 fish were left.
1: There was a real possibility of this species being extirpated from its only habitat on the planet.
0: But about a mile away from Devil's Hole, there's a building with a 100,000-gallon tank with lots of Devil's Hole pupfish. That's because over a decade ago, some eggs were taken from the wild to create a backup population. Olin Feuerbacher manages this facility. He's a biologist with the U.S. Fish and Wildlife Service. He says putting some captive-raised fish into Devil's Hole to boost the numbers if things got dire had long been a possibility.
2: It's in our strategic plan as an option, but it's one that nobody really wanted to talk about because we never thought that we would be in that position.
0: This drastic step could have unforeseen effects. He says a team with representatives from three different government agencies spent about 2 weeks discussing whether or not to do it. Just as the new administration in the White House was starting massive layoffs in the federal workforce.
2: Nobody really knew, who was going to have a job from 1 week to the next.
0: What's more, he says when the decision was made to transfer some captive bred fish into Devil's Hole, a looming shutdown of the federal government was just days away.
2: And so we decided we have to move quickly. We have to get them in the water and then, once that occurs, we'll see who's available to actually monitor and see if it was successful.
0: On March 11th, 2025, workers used nets to scoop fish from the giant refuge tank, then drove them to Devil's Hole. Feuerbacher says it was a surreal moment when he and Wilson went down to the water with a plastic tub that held 19 fish. They tipped it over.
2: Within minutes, the males were cruising around looking for females to spawn with. And we kept waiting and waiting for a disease outbreak or something bad to happen.
0: But instead,
2: we started seeing babies.
0: Over the past year, they've added dozens more fish. A count this spring showed 77 pupfish in Devil's Hole. But if you want to know how much of that comes from the refuge population versus the wild one, Chris Martin says, who knows? He's a fish geneticist at the University of California, Berkeley. And he says no one took a DNA sample, a tiny fin clip, from each of those first 19 individuals that were released into Devil's Hole. And as a result, some questions can never be answered.
3: We have no way to track how many offspring they produce in the future. And we have no way to track the proportion of Devil's Hole population that is wild versus refuge raised.
0: He says this was a casualty of a chaotic time for scientists.
3: They made the best decision that they could under the extreme pressure of, I'm going to be fired at any second. Right? And I was living through that era too.
0: Asked about this, Olin Feuerbacher replied that they now do take genetic samples, but back then, they felt the benefits of moving fast outweighed doing everything perfectly when this famous desert fish was on the verge of disappearing from the wild. Nell Greenfield Boyce, NPR News.
4: Madison McFerrin knows what it takes to put on a show behind NPR's tiny desk. Because years ago, the Los Angeles-based artist submitted an entry to the Tiny Desk Contest. That's NPR Music's annual search for the next great undiscovered artist. Last year, she played her own Tiny Desk concert, and now Madison McFerrin is a contest judge. And today, she introduces us to one of this year's five contest finalists.
5: I'm so excited to share the entry No Brainer by Dallas hip-hop group Cure for Paranoia. Everybody go left, brain, right brain, no brain. Left, brain, right brain, no brain. This group has submitted to the contest every year since 2023, and each year they've raised the bar. Songwriter Cameron McLeod says, "I got placed on medication for bipolar depression and paranoid schizophrenia, but it turned out that the music was more therapeutic than the medication was." I'll write no songs, I'm a lefty. Got a ghostwriter with me like Nick Cage. Insane. McLeod says, "I created Cure for Paranoia as a source for therapy for myself, with the hope that eventually it could be therapy for someone else in the future."

0: come on. When I was in the third grade, I thought that I was straight.
1: I love this entry because, you know, as soon as I saw it, I was captivated, not just by the huge eyeball in the back, but also just the sound itself. It felt fresh, it felt unique, and just the blend of like punk, hip hop, jazz even, was, it really stood out to me, and I was like immediately hooked.
0: Because I mean, this is America, this is embarrassing, this is only the beginning. America. We need to take the whole country and put it in rice and then reset the factory settings.
2: That was artist Madison McFerrin talking about Cure for Paranoia, one of this year's Tiny Desk Contest finalists. You can watch their entry plus many more at npr.org/Tiny Desk Contest.
3: Everybody go left, brain, right, brain, no brain.
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5: 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Back out to the freeways here, moments away from driving off with a wreck that's been there more than an hour, heading in Southwest Freeway, northbound 69 at the West Loop. Going to be at a crawl before Hillcroft, and ripple effect delays, of course, on the eastbound side of the West Park Tollway, heading in from around Chimney Rock. Couple of problems on the Grand Parkway, one of them Fort Bend County, both directions shut down after US 90 at Owens Road for a big rig wreck and a lost load. Also on the Grand Parkway, this part in Harris County, a wreck on the westbound side at Northcrest. 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
7: Live from NPR News in Culver City, California, I'm Dwayne Brown. At least seven people in five states are being monitored for hantavirus symptoms following an outbreak on a cruise ship that killed three passengers. Officials now believe the first passenger to contract the virus got it from rodents while bird-watching in Argentina. The director of the World Health Organization, Dr. Tedros Adhanom Ghebreyesus, says, unlike COVID or the flu, this virus mutates slowly and the risk of spread is low.
8: Given the incubation period of the Andes virus, which can be up to 6 weeks, it's possible that more cases may be reported. While this is a serious incident, WHO assesses the public health risk as low.
7: The WHO director says he's not worried about this becoming another pandemic, but says it does require close monitoring in the meantime. A new directive from Syria's Interior Ministry regulating public protest is raising concerns among rights groups from Beirut. Jawad Rizkala has more.
9: On April 29, the Interior Ministry issued a statement laying out the new conditions. The rules would require prior approval before any protest can take place. A Syrian rights group said the measures effectively undermine the right to protest. Speaking to state media, Interior Ministry spokesman Nuruddin Al-Baba said one key criterion for approval is whether a protest is actually necessary. As an example, he questioned whether cost of living protests would lower prices. The rules also require an organizing committee legally responsible for what protests might lead to. Al-Baba said the measures followed recent attempts by protesters to storm the UAE embassy in Damascus during demonstrations against Israel and the UAE's ties to it. Jawad Rizqallah, NPR News, Beirut.
7: And on Wall Street today, stocks ended lower across the board. This is NPR.
10: Live from the Texas Newsroom, I'm Gail DeLauder. State health officials say two Texans were aboard the cruise ship that experienced an outbreak of hantavirus. They say the two passengers left the ship before the outbreak was detected, and they aren't showing any symptoms. They've now returned to the U.S. Officials say they aren't releasing any names because of privacy concerns. Data centers are likely to take up more of the state's water supply by the year 2040. KEDT's Rob Boskamp is looking at the numbers.
11: A recent report from the University of Texas at Austin revealed that data centers could potentially account for 3 to 9% of the state's water use by then. Data centers currently represent less than 1% of the state's water use. Estimates used in the study include water use for cooling as well as to produce power needed for data centers. Manufacturing accounts for about 7% of Texas's water use, according to the current state water plan. Much of the state's power production comes from natural gas, coal, or nuclear energy, which themselves guzzle about 5% of the state's water use for cooling. Researchers said that over 400 data centers are operating or under construction in Texas, and that more are planned. I'm Rob Boskamp in Corpus Christi.
10: The average price for a gallon of gas in Texas has now hit $4 a gallon. AAA Texas says the statewide average is $4.09 a gallon. That's up 24 cents from last week. Drivers in San Angelo have the most expensive gas in the state this week, while Lubbock has the cheapest. Analysts say elevated crude oil prices are driving the spike. I'm Gail DeLauder from the Texas Newsroom.
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5: And on the freeways heading out on the Gulf, southbound 45, a wreck at Griggs. That looks like it'll be freed here pretty soon. And still a pair of problems on the Grand Parkway. First one in Harris County, a wreck on the westbound side at North Crest in the left lane. And in Fort Bend County, this one kind of a biggie. Both directions are shut down at Owens Road north of US 90 for a big rig wreck and a hazmat spill. 79 degrees right now here at the UH campus, and it's All Things Considered on News 88.7 at 5:35.
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2: From NPR News, this is All Things Considered. I'm Elsa Chang in Culver City, California.
12: And I'm Mary Louise Kelly in Washington. A council of disaster experts appointed by President Trump is recommending major changes to the Federal Emergency Management Agency, FEMA. Here's council member and former Mississippi Governor Phil Bryant speaking today.
13: Many in America do not believe FEMA was doing the job that it was intended to complete.
12: But the council is not recommending eliminating FEMA or even shrinking it, as President Trump has repeatedly suggested. NPR's Rebecca Hersher is here with more. Hey there.
14: Hey.
12: This is interesting because, as I just noted, President Trump handpicked this council making the wrecks, right?
14: Yeah, totally. And I mean, one of the first things he did when he took office was take aim at FEMA. Here's President Trump just 4 days after being sworn in last year.
15: I think we're going to recommend that FEMA go away.
14: And he appointed this council to figure out how to do that.
12: And who did he appoint? Who's on this council?
14: Well, it's a lot of people who are intimately involved in responding to disasters. A couple governors, a sheriff, two state emergency managers from places that see a lot of dangerous weather. That's Florida and Texas. And as soon as they started working, there was kind of a disconnect between the rhetoric coming from the White House and the actual recommendations that the council members were considering. So the president and then Homeland Security Secretary Kristi Noem, they were still talking about eliminating the agency. Noem was actively cutting hundreds of jobs at FEMA, which is part of the Department of Homeland Security.
12: Okay.
14: But the council was considering all kinds of reforms, including job cuts, but also including investments, like making it easier for disaster survivors to get money and making sure rural areas could afford to protect people from floods and wildfires. So it was really unclear where it would all land because of this disconnect between the president and his council.
12: Tell us more then about where it has landed.
14: So the council is recommending some pretty big changes to FEMA, but they are not recommending eliminating or cutting the agency. One big proposal is to raise the threshold for states to get federal help after disasters. So they want it raised more than 50%. I want to put that in perspective. It would mean that about a third of the major disasters that triggered federal help between 2012 and 2025 would not have gotten that help under that formula. So states would have been on their own. And the goal, the council says, is to incentivize states to invest more in disaster preparedness. Although I'll say NPR's own reporting has found that many states just wouldn't be able to handle those costs.
12: So it sounds like the RECs would present a big change for states for how disasters are handled in this country. What about for individual people, like survivors of hurricanes and wildfires and other disasters?
14: Yeah, the council is recommending that FEMA make it easier for disaster survivors, like the ones you're talking about, to access money for housing if their homes are destroyed. They're also recommending shrinking the National Flood Insurance Program, which provides most of the residential flood insurance in this country.
12: Got it. So what happens next? I mean, especially given these RECs do not seem to align with what the president was hoping to do with FEMA.
14: Well, the recommendations will go to the president, and then it's really up to the White House. You know, a lot of these recommendations are similar to provisions in a bipartisan bill that's pending in Congress, so that could be one way forward.
12: And NPR's Rebecca Hersher, thanks very much.
14: Thanks.
2: Okay, the Met Gala may be over, but there was another formal affair last night. This one was in Washington, D.C., and it's colloquially known as the Oscars of Government Service. The honorees are federal workers doing extraordinary things for the public good. And as NPR's Andrea Hsu reports, this year there were far fewer awards than usual.
16: It's been a ritual for 25 years, built on the belief that celebrating what the government does right is fundamental to its success.
17: All right, welcome to the Sammies.
16: The Service to America Medals, the brainchild of Max Steyer. He's founder and CEO of the Partnership for Public Service, which works with Democrats and Republicans to build better government. Since 2002, the nonprofit has recognized more than 800 federal employees, engineers, economists, enforcement officers, scientists of all types.
17: Together, our honorees represent an extraordinary set of accomplishments for our country.
16: Normally, several dozen are celebrated on this night. But this year, only 4 awards were given. Steyer told NPR the largest share of nominations have always come from federal agencies. But this year,
17: that didn't happen. And it's not just that the nominations didn't come, but it's also that the employees themselves were sometimes scared, frankly.
16: To be singled out in this way, at a time when the Trump administration has taken an axe to the civil service. Some 300,000 workers left the federal government last year. Steyer says an unbelievable number of talented people were chased out.
17: What has occurred in the last 14 months has been apocalyptic in terms of the capacity of our government to do the things that we want it to do.
16: The White House countered that in a statement, insisting the American people are seeing a more effective federal workforce under Trump. Steyer says there's no doubt good work is still happening. And for a few hours last night, the spotlight was on the good work, including by a team of agricultural researchers. Presenter Amna Nawaz of PBS spoke of their work studying the digestive systems and DNA of dairy cattle.
18: The results? Holy cow. Each U.S. dairy cow now produces nearly 2,800 gallons of milk annually. That is twice as much as in 1980. That is utterly impressive.
16: American cows now also consume far less feed, and losses from disease are down. Two of the scientists, Ransom Baldwin and Kurt Van Tassel, come from dairy farming families. Van Tassel, whose speech is slowed by Parkinson's, was first in his family to go to college. Over the decades, he's enjoyed seeing the advancements made possible by their discoveries.
19: My brother is still on that farm that I grew up on. So I see it every time I visit that farm.
16: And he knows American families are benefiting at the grocery store.
19: When I was a college senior, a gallon of milk cost $2.05 at Egan's.
16: In Ithaca, New York. 40 years later, a gallon of milk at Costco is only slightly more than that.
19: That's what makes me sleep at night, producing the best cow that we can, given the knowledge that we have.
16: Baldwin says steady government funding has enabled their success.
20: The knowledge that we're going to have funding to do our work every year allows us not to focus so much on what's the next project that we need to run.
16: In academia, he says, projects tend to last about 4 years, a typical graduate student career. In government,
20: we can conduct research over 10s and 15s and 20s of years, and we can have our share of failures.
16: High risk, high reward. Also critical, Baldwin says, is having the trust of dairy farmers who hand over their data knowing the government will turn it into tools to help them. Van Tassel, who's just days away from retirement, says it's been tremendously satisfying. Science and government, he says.
19: I think it's a match made in heaven. It's incredibly complex, and we do a good job with it.
16: Now, under Trump, the dairy cattle research is still funded, but it's not going to happen at the place where Van Tassel and Baldwin have spent their careers. Last month, USDA announced the entire Agricultural Research Center in Beltsville, Maryland, will be shuttered starting this year. Andrea Hsu, NPR News.

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1: It's 5:44 and this is News 88.7 in depth. I'm Gail DeLauder. Houston's FIFA World Cup host committee is getting ready to install thousands of square feet of grass at NRG Stadium. Some of the most elite athletes in the world next month will run, slide, kick, flop, and stomp on the grass. It's been growing in Colorado for more than a year. News 88.7's Michael Akeson says taking care of the field will be one of the central features of Houston's hosting responsibilities.
2: It is a gardening endeavor of Herculean levels. This grass has been growing for more than a year, 1,000 miles away from Houston.
3: It's been a comprehensive effort with all the cities involved.
2: Dan Bergstrom is in charge of growing the grass.
3: Working together over many meetings, over multiple years at different universities, to try to do all we can to deliver consistent surfaces across this tournament.
2: The grass, called a pitch in soccer, is essential to each World Cup match. Every host city has been tasked by FIFA with cultivating and installing a high-caliber pitch for the tournament. Bergstrom's vision for the pitch was a major factor in why FIFA selected Houston as a host city, according to his colleagues. Here's John Coppins, Vice President of Operations for the host committee.
4: It was his system and plan, with input from others, that convinced FIFA that we could do this and ultimately be a host city.
2: Years of preparation led to this. Now, the host committee will begin the process of installing that pitch. The grass took about 15 months to grow on a farm near Denver, Colorado. It's sod on plastic, meaning the grass was grown into plastic sheets that can be rolled up and shipped across the country. But it's much more complicated than your typical landscaping project.
3: The rolls come, 38 to 42 inches wide and 40 to 50 feet long. Each roll weighs about 1,800 to 2,000 pounds.
2: The grass is then shipped by refrigerated truck here to Houston. A specialized machine will unroll the plastic sheets of sod. Then a stitching machine will run polypropylene fibers throughout the grass, giving the pitch extra durability. Several grow lights and fans shipped in from the Netherlands will act as an artificial sun to keep the grass alive.
3: And so there was a whole side project over the past 2 years, you know, to figure out the power for all these lights and fans and get that power installed in the stadium, too.
2: A crew of 8 full-time workers will tend to the grass every day until the end of the tournament. Bergstrom says it's a type of grass not cultivated to survive in Houston's miserably hot and humid July weather.
3: It's a grass that likes cold overnights, and that does not happen in Houston in July.
2: After the final match in Houston on July 4th, the grass will be removed from the stadium and will die soon after. John Coppins is tongue-in-cheek at the thought.
4: It's tour of duty of 7 World Cup matches, and like a good Triple Crown racehorse, it'll be sent out to pasture.
2: Years of work for the host committee withering away in the Houston heat. But Bergstrom and Coppins aren't somber at the thought. Instead, it will be a celebration of their hard work before moving on to greener pastures. I'm Michael Atkison. News 88.7.
5: And at 5:47 on a Thursday afternoon, it's All Things Considered on News 88.7. 79 degrees right now here at the UH campus. I'm David Pittman, out on the road, still have a pair of problems on the Grand Parkway, the more serious one in Fort Bend County. Both directions shut down at Owens Road, that's a bit north of US 90A for a big rig wreck and hazmat spill. And in Harris County, it looks like we still have the wreck on the westbound side at North Crest, left lane taken up, and you're barely at a crawl all the way back to I-45. Speaking of I-45, heading out on the southbound side, Gulf Freeway, wreck at Griggs, taking up 2 right lanes, about 20 minutes or so to get from Allen Parkway to the South Loop.
6: I'm Stephanie Drinka from the Dallas Asian American Historical Society with today's AAPI moment. Francisco Flores was the first recorded Asian immigrant in Texas. Born in the Philippines around 1809, he left home at the age of 13 to be a cabin boy on a Spanish schooner. Flores arrived in the Mexican state of Texas in 1822 and settled there. He became a fisherman, married, and had 3 children. He died at the age of 108. Other Filipinos arrived in the early 1900s as students or with military families who employed them during the U.S. occupation of the Philippines after the Spanish-American War. The Philippines gained full independence in 1946. A large number of Filipinos, many in the medical profession, settled in Texas in the 1950s and 60s. By 2020, there were nearly 140,000 Filipino-Americans in the state. Despite the boom in population, the great-granddaughter of Francisco Flores recalls him saying, with tears in his eyes, he never met another Filipino during all his life in Texas.
5: 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Are you having a bit of a hard time making ends meet these days? Well, a new survey finds that 8 in 10 Americans are right there with you.
7: Finding it hard to put food on the table, clothes on the back, and gas in the car. It's crazy.
5: And some people whose job it is to help the needy are now struggling themselves. 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It's 5:50.
0: This is All Things Considered from NPR News. I'm Mary Louise Kelly.
8: And I'm Elsa Chang. Have you ever wished that you could revisit your past so that you could gaze upon your younger self, maybe even whisper something in her ear to offer reassurance or some clarity? Well, Sophie Ramvari finds a way to do just that in her new film, Blue Heron. It features a family, much like hers, newly arrived on Vancouver Island one summer in the late 1990s. And as the months go by, the behavior of her eldest brother, Jeremy, becomes more and more unpredictable. In one scene, he's throwing things at his stepfather, who wants an explanation after Jeremy is caught shoplifting.
9: Calm down, stop it. Talk to me. Hey, talk to me.
10: Wait from me.
9: Hey, stop it.
8: This film is about the family's grief and love as they attempt to understand Jeremy's emerging mental health struggles. It's also an exploration of memory. Memories about that grief, about the chaos of that time, all told through the eyes of Jeremy's little sister, Sasha. Now, Sasha is a proxy for the very real person who lived a version of this story, filmmaker Sophie Ramvari, who joins us now. Welcome, Sophie.
11: Hi, thank you so much for having me.
8: Thank you for being here. So let me ask you, when you think back to the time when you were living with your brother, who's named Jeremy in this film, mm-hmm. how do you remember him back then?
11: It's a great question because I think the film that I made and the person that he was are quite different at this point. And I think a big part of making this film was realizing that, you know, when you have a memory that's quite distant in the past, you start to lose the details. And
8: yes.
11: I think I wanted to make this film to really understand and come to terms with the fact that those memories are really all you have left when someone passes away. And I think filmmaking is a way for me to try to play with those concepts and understand what is a memory and how does it manifest over time, because they change so much over time. So
8: yeah, and I want to talk more about how filmmaking helps you process memory, mm-hmm. but going back to your brother the way you do remember him now,
11: yeah.
8: when did you start realizing that your brother was different from other boys his age?
11: The way that my brother was completely, to me, it seemed normal because that was my only mm-hmm. understanding. But it wasn't until I think I felt the judgment that I felt that my parents felt from other people mm-hmm. that I came to understand that, you know, his behavior was not was not exactly normal. And I think, you know, he was the way he behaved, it was very provocative. He wanted to provoke a reaction. He wanted to cause conflict in a way and wanted to create chaos. And it was something that I just became so used to. And so really I wanted to show that element above everything else in the film, is how, you know, someone's behavior can become normalized in a family dynamic. And it's not until much later that you realize the impact that it might have on you.
8: But let me ask you, when you're setting out to depict a personal experience mm-hmm. on film, do you think it sometimes distorts the actual memory in your mind? Like, film doesn't just preserve a memory, it can sometimes change the memory because of how it depicts the memory.
11: Oh, absolutely. I think that's really well put. And I think I knew that pretty much from the point that I started to write this script, that I had no control over what was real are true anymore. I just had to go based on my creative instincts. And so I didn't try to, I wouldn't even really call it recreation, because so much of it's just, there's a spiritual connection to memories that I have, but it's so subjective. So I really, from the beginning, decided I'm not going to try to get this right, because I'm going to get it wrong. And it's going to be my subjective point of view within this family dynamic. But, you know, the way that my parents remember things, or the way that my brothers remember things, are all, yes, they're all different, you know? And I think that creatively, it's not actually very, you know, fulfilling for me or for an audience to watch just the specific memories that I think are, you know, the most authentic, because that is not always, you know, interesting or cinematic. You have to make decisions that actually help draw people in, create a story, create an atmosphere that is engaging. So you're really finding a balance between the personal and something that is accessible to an audience. And I wanted people, yes, to be able to understand this film emotionally, above all.
8: Well, I understand that your parents have watched this movie. Did they feel the film represented their memories too, or do they remember a very different version of the challenges your brother struggled with?
11: I think for my parents, as well as for me, this film is truly like the tip of the iceberg, really. And I think that's part of what I had to admit in the making of the film. And, you know, Jeremy just has this one line pretty much at the end of the film, which is,
10: I think there's a lot you don't remember.
11: I think there's a lot of things you don't remember. And in the process of making the film became about the acceptance of not being able to control my past, not being able to control what I have access to in my memories. And so when my parents see the film, they of course see there's like spiritual connections and real elements of our experiences and the specificity of like where we grew up. And there's so many elements, but for all of us, it's just, it's like looking at a distorted mirror or something. It's not quite right. It's a fiction, you know. It's something that I think I crafted with a lot of love and specificity for my family, but it's not, you know, it's not my family. It's not a documentary. Right. It's so strange, because it feels to me almost like the film is relatable, even though it is technically a depiction of my own experiences. I can watch the film and think, well, that's odd. It's so relatable.
8: Can I ask you, now that this film has been made, do you feel like it has helped you better understand things about your past, about your family?
11: I think that it's sort of more about the acceptance that I can't, if that makes sense. So mm-hmm. by the end of the film, I think what you traditionally want in a film is closure. And I think that I was not really willing to go there, because I don't really believe in that as a concept. I think, especially when it comes to grief, there's just, it's always going to be ongoing. And so it's more about the acceptance of what you live with and what you have to move through the world with. It doesn't mean you can't get to a better place, that you can't come to a greater understanding. But I think there's no such thing as a happy ending when it comes to these difficult topics.
8: Yeah, or a resolution.
11: Yeah, yeah.
8: There's no such thing, yeah.
11: That's where the film for me is about acceptance, and acceptance that you're basically responsible for your own life, and you have to live for yourself and come to understand yourself so that you can be a better person in the world, and that you can be a more supportive person in the world. Because if you live in the past, and if you're stuck in these ruminations, you're not able to move forward, and that's not going to benefit you or anyone around you.
8: Well put. Sothee Ramvaari's new film is called Blue Heron. It's in theaters now. Thank you very much, Sothee, and congratulations on your debut feature.
11: Thank you so, so much. It's so great to meet you over the radio waves.
8: Likewise.

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2: 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Out on the road still with the big problems on the Grand Parkway, one of them in Fort Bend County, both directions of 99 shut down at Owens Road for a big rig wreck and hazmat spill that came along with that. And in Harris County, that is at a snail's pace, to put it generously. From I-45 on the westbound side, still have the wreck at North Crest in the left lane. East Loop 610 southbound, the effort to clear a stall is blocking the right lane there. And southbound 45 heading out Gulf Freeway. Problem at Griggs, taking up two right lanes, about 25 minutes now to get from Allen Parkway to the South Loop. Sunset at 8:03, cloudy overnight with a low of 69. Tomorrow sunrise, 6:33, and some showers here and there, about a 50% chance. High of 77. Right now it's 79 degrees here at your NPR station, KUHF Houston News 88.7. 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
3: U.S. strategy on Iran keeps shape-shifting.
4: Project Freedom, the U.S. military operation to escort ships through the Strait of Hormuz, was announced with much fanfare.
3: 2 days later, it was on pause. We'll walk you through the latest this Thursday, May 7th, on All Things Considered. I'm Mary Louise Kelly.
4: And I'm Elsa Chang. Tomorrow marks the one-year anniversary of the election of Pope Leo XIV.
3: He's made a mark by speaking up for peace and for freedom of religion.
5: 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I believe there are much more important issues.
4: Also, we've been tracking how rising gas prices are hitting families hard.
3: Today, we'll spend time with a Massachusetts woman who, like many Americans, is living one curveball away from not being able to make ends meet.
6: 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Like, you know, yesterday you could afford to fill the car up with gas. Today you can't.
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7: Live from NPR News in Washington, I'm Ryland Barton. Tennessee has approved new congressional maps as part of President Trump's plan to create more Republican seats in Congress. Mariana Bacchiao of member station WPLN reports the effort drew widespread protests.
8: Hands off!
9: Hundreds chanted No Jim Crow 2.0 and shame as lawmakers met today to approve new maps splitting Memphis and its majority black voting bloc into three districts, one of which spans nearly 300 miles. The old district was contained to the city of Memphis. Republican supporters of the move say it would give the state a chance to have all its 9 House members be from the GOP. To pass the new maps, the legislature first had to strike down a 50-year-old law that barred mid-decade redistricting. The quick turnaround time could impact voters in the military and overseas. For NPR News, I'm Mariana Bacchiao in Nashville.
7: A man was sentenced to life in prison without the possibility of parole today after pleading guilty to killing one person and injuring others while they were demonstrating peacefully in Boulder, Colorado in support of Israeli hostages in Gaza. Authorities say Mohammed Sabri Soleiman threw Molotov cocktails at demonstrators on a pedestrian mall. Rahel Halpern is one of the firebombing victims.
10: We have been surrounded by words that injured us, injured our identity, injured who we are, and created a space in which somebody can imagine them throwing 18 hot Molotov cocktails, as was his intention, is the right way to deal with whatever concerns he had.
7: Prosecutors are weighing whether to seek the death penalty in a separate federal case. Big oil companies are reporting their earnings for the first quarter. They haven't indicated they plan to boost production to fill the hole in the market created by the disruption in the Strait of Hormuz. NPR's Camilla Domonoske reports.
0: Exxon is sticking with its planned production growth. Chevron is keeping output flat in the Permian Basin in the U.S. and not chasing big expansion in Venezuela yet. Here's Chevron CEO Mike Wirth.
11: We could hit the gas and begin to grow it again, but I don't know what the future looks like. For right now, I think it's really steady as she goes.
0: Some smaller independent oil companies are making a different calculation. Diamondback's CEO, in its earnings this week, said, quote, if this isn't the time to grow now, then I don't know when it is. Camilla Domonoske, NPR News.
7: The State Department will begin revoking the passports of parents who owe more than $100,000 in unpaid child support. That would apply to about 2,700 American passport holders. The revocation program will later be expanded to cover parents who owe more than $2,500 in unpaid child support. That's the threshold set by a little-enforced 1996 law. This is NPR News.
12: Live from News 88.7 in Houston, I'm Gail DeLauder. Thousands of Houstonians could be paying a $5 fee for garbage and recycling services starting in August. Mayor Whitmer's administration unveiled a study this week showing the true cost of solid waste services comes out to $25 per customer every month. Whitmer's Chief Operations Officer, Stephen David, says the administration wants to bring down the cost before the fee escalates.
13: So what we do expect to occur is that as $25 is highlighted as the cost of the department today, we believe that the cost of the department will decrease over time because we're going to be driving more efficiencies into it.
12: City Council is expected to vote on the issue next month. HISD is making big changes to special education services. It comes after Houston Public Media reported on leaked draft documents indicating the district's plan to centralize services. Deputy Superintendent Kristen Hull spoke about the changes on HISD's broadcast channel.
14: We will still have over half of our campuses that offer self-contained classrooms for students, but some families will be required to move schools to be able to access those services.
12: Some families that have students in special ed programs have criticized the move. Colorado State University is out with its predictions for the upcoming hurricane season. Dr. Philip Klotzbach is expecting activity later in the summer.
15: The Atlantic hurricane season is extremely peaked. It really doesn't ramp up until you get to August. About 95% of your major hurricane activity historically occurs after the 1st of August. And so that's why we do these updates, because we're closer to the events that we're trying to predict.
12: Klotzbach says we could see 13 named storms this year, with 6 becoming hurricanes and 2 becoming major storms. The Astros have the day off. They're in Cincinnati this weekend to play the Reds. Cloudy skies tonight, low near 68, 50% chance of rain tomorrow, high near 77. I'm Gail DeLauder, News 88.7.
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17: From NPR News, this is All Things Considered. I'm Elsa Chang in Culver City, California.
3: And I'm Mary Louise Kelly in Washington, where the Trump administration's approach to the war in Iran has changed almost daily this past week. On Monday, the military launched Project Freedom, an operation to escort commercial ships through the Strait of Hormuz.
18: Iranian forces are strongly advised to remain well clear of U.S. assets and personnel operating in international waters in and near the Strait of Hormuz.
3: That's U.S. Admiral Brad Cooper, head of the Military Central Command. Secretary of Defense Pete Hegseth praised it as, quote, a direct gift from the United States to the world. That was during a Pentagon briefing Tuesday morning.
19: We have established a powerful red, white, and blue dome over the strait. American destroyers are on station, supported by hundreds of fighter jets, helicopters, drones, and surveillance aircraft, providing 24/7 overwatch for peaceful commercial vessels.
3: By Tuesday night, President Trump had hit the brakes on the operation, saying a full naval blockade would remain in force as a deal was negotiated. And then on Wednesday, so yesterday, Trump announced that if Iran did not agree to U.S. terms, that bombing would continue at, quote, a much higher level and intensity than it was before. Well, I tracked each of these developments along with NPR Pentagon correspondent Tom Bowman on NPR's weekly national security podcast, Sources and Methods. So, Tom, happy Thursday.
20: Oh.
3: Where are we?
20: Is it only Thursday?
3: It's only Thursday. I'm sorry, my friend. Where are we?
20: Well, the U.S. is waiting for Iranian officials to respond to what the U.S. wants. What does the U.S. want? A 20-year pause in any enrichment. It wants Iran to give up those 1,000 pounds of highly enriched uranium at 60% that is at Esfahan, the nuclear facility, and buried under rubble.
3: That was bombed last
20: right.
3: year, yeah.
20: And also they want the strait to reopen, and that's kind of where we are. What Iran wants is a five-year pause, and they still want to enrich some uranium like they did under the Obama agreement. That was 3.67, very, very minor. And also they claim we have a sovereign right, to control the Strait of Hormuz. We'll have a sense today or tomorrow of the way ahead here. But you're right. President Trump said, the talks are going great. We can pause this Project Freedom. That red, white, and blue dome, I guess, is floating away. And
3: wait, just stop. Red, white, and blue dome.
20: Can't you? Well, here's the thing.
3: Is this like a play on Israel's Iron Dome?
20: I think it is. Okay. They have, more than 100 aircraft overwatching the Strait of Hormuz. They have helicopters, fixed-wing aircraft, warplanes, drones. They have ships there that would be guiding these commercial ships through the Strait of Hormuz. So that's what they mean by this dome.
3: You just said the U.S. wants this, Iran wants this. How do we know what Iran wants? Like, in what form are these demands being conveyed back and forth?
20: Well, it's through Pakistan. They're the mediator here.
3: And passing slips of paper back and forth?
20: Presumably, yeah. So what does Iran want? Iran wants to probably, again, enrich some uranium. They say that's their right. And again, they say it's our right to charge tolls through the Strait of Hormuz. I was talking with a shipping industry guy today, and he said, well, no, that's international waters. And freedom of navigation should be free, right? So these guys aren't going to pay the tolls. None of the ships are moving. And also, the ships weren't moving under Project Freedom. Mary Louise, it reminds me of...
3: Just to be clear, they're still not moving. The strait is still largely frozen.
20: No, that's right. There are 1,500 ships, including, get this, 1,000 ocean-going vessels. So oil tankers, large ships, and so forth. Both Project Freedom and the Iranian toll procedure reminds me of the movie Jaws. After the shark attack, remember the mayor said, hey, everything's great. You can just go back in the water. It's the same situation here. These ships aren't going back through the Strait of Hormuz because it's dangerous. They don't want to get shot at by Iran. They're not going to pay the tolls. So that's where we are right now. And meanwhile, as we all know, gas prices are very high. The cost of fertilizer has increased because the ships aren't getting through the strait, and diesel as well. It's been incredibly harmful to the world economy. That has not changed.
3: I'll just pause for a moment to allow everyone along with me to get the Jaws theme tune out of your head. we know we're all stuck on it, a little earworm. One more question on the diplomacy and how this is unfolding, because this is a side note, but might turn out to be significant. The Trump administration brought on a regional expert to the diplomatic team. This is somebody from the Foundation for Defense of Democracies. That's a pro-Israel think tank that is focused on countering Iran. What does it mean that this new person's been brought on? Who is it?
20: His name is Nick Stewart, and he has a lot of experience on Capitol Hill, also at the State Department under the first Trump administration, also at the UN, working Middle East issues, working Iran issues in particular, and working national security issues. And you're right. Some people are pointing to this saying, wait a minute. The FDD is pretty conservative. They wanted this Iran war. They're very closely tied to Israel. But I was talking with someone who worked Iran issues under the Obama administration. They said, listen, this guy Nick Stewart, he actually is a pretty good, pretty solid guy with solid experience.
3: NPR Pentagon correspondent Tom Bowman speaking on our national security podcast, Sources and Methods. You can hear the full episode, which includes NPR Russia correspondent Charles Maines discussing the latest with Russia and Ukraine, and you can listen wherever you get your podcasts.
17: As the cost of living continues to climb, 8 out of 10 Americans say that they are struggling to make ends meet. That's according to a new NPR PBS News Marist poll. And the rising price of gas is hitting especially hard. NPR's Tovia Smith spoke with one woman whose job is to help needy families, but she is now feeling the pain herself.
1: Delene Basden has a full-time job, but it's the kind you never really punch out from.
21: All right. I can do that.
1: Several evenings a week, she comes to this busy soup kitchen in Lynn, Massachusetts, to help the kitchen staff and her clients.
21: Yeah, baby. What's the question?
1: Basden's day job is with the Children's Friend and Family Services Clinic in this mostly working class and low-income city north of Boston. She works with families who have children with special needs, like this young man who didn't show up today for his shift helping to unload the bread truck.
21: So what about next Monday?
22: Yeah, maybe.
21: No? We need to make a commitment.
1: Decades into her career with a title of program director, Basden makes a decent salary, as does her husband, who drives a van for people with disabilities. They were doing okay, making their mortgage payments and getting by. But these days, Basden says, it's just not enough. At 71 years old, she's suddenly finding herself living paycheck to paycheck.
21: My goodness, yes. Finding it hard to put food on the table, clothes on the back, and gas in the car. It's crazy.
1: Especially the gas bills, she says.
21: And you're looking like, wait a minute, last month this bill was $400, this month it's $600. It's just overnight. Like, you know, yesterday you could afford to fill the car up with gas, today you can't.
1: Last week her car broke down. A year ago she says she would have immediately fixed it or got a new one, but now she's just sharing her husband's car because they can't afford the repair. Basden's used to telling her clients how to budget and save, but she's now taking her own advice and even taking some help from a food pantry. She has an adult son with disabilities living with her, as well as two grandsons, and she says she can't keep up.
21: It's like, you know, chicken. That's all we eat, chicken. Boy, I'd love to have some beef. But it's just way too expensive. But 6 months ago, if I wanted beef, I wouldn't have stolen bought beef. Like, you know, now you're buying chicken because that's the cheapest.
1: Money got so tight, Basden, like so many families, was living one curveball away from not being able to make ends meet. And then came that curveball.
21: I've had some challenges medically. I have cancer right now.
1: Thankfully, Basden says she has good health insurance from her job, but the co-pays are crushing, as is the cost of getting to the doctor. This month, she has 5 appointments at the hospital in Boston, about an hour away. Plus, it's expensive to park. The irony was not lost on her and her husband that it was actually a relief to think that their gas costs would go down next month because she's having surgery.
21: Julie says, come June, you won't be driving, and possibly July, so we'll save some money then. Like, you know, well, you can get sick and we, you know, not work, you know. Yeah, that's kind of crazy when you think about it. Did you get the pictures?
23: Yes.
21: Is she beautiful?
23: Yes. Thank you.
1: Getting ready to head out, Basden stops to talk to one of her clients, whose daughter she took last week to a special needs prom.
21: We got her the dress, the gown, hooked her up and everything. And it was so much friggin' fun.

0: her alive.
1: Like, you know, I know there's going to be a time if I'm going to have to slow down, but not today. Today's not that day. Heck no. No. Mm-mm. All right, good night, y'all.
0: As the sun begins to set, Basden leaves the soup kitchen, but her day is still not done. She's heading now to a meeting with one of her families that's having trouble making rent. Tovia Smith, NPR News, Lynn, Massachusetts.
2: 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I'm David Pittman, out on the road. Still have a pair of problems in your way on the Grand Parkway and Harris County westbound at Northcrest. A wreck in the left lane, and you're not even really at a crawl from 45, totally bumper to bumper. And in Fort Bend County, both directions of 99 shut down at Owens Road for a big rig wreck and a hazmat spill to go along with that. Heading out on the Gulf Freeway, southbound 45, that wreck at Griggs is gone.
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3: I'm Kai Rizdahl. 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
2: 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Cloudy overnight, low around 70, some scattered showers, up to a 50% chance of rain actually. Tomorrow with high of 77, mid 620.
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8: 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I'm Elsa Chang.
9: And I'm Mary Louise Kelly. We are going to introduce you to this year's grand prize winner in NPR's College Podcast Challenge, Colby McCaskill, a senior at Fordham University in New York City.
10: Dear Papa, it's hard to admit because it feels like there's no solution, but I really wish you and Grammy weren't growing so old.
9: The podcast takes the form of a letter to his grandfather. He grapples with his grandparents' aging and health issues. His grandmother, Kathy, has endured cancer, and now she has dementia.
10: I'm sure you know, out of everyone, how her dementia has been progressing. How she can't remember my name or her age.
11: I am, let's see, I'm over, I think right now, I'm like 47 years.
9: His story is a portrait of a family learning to talk about hard things. NPR's Alyssa Nadworny traveled with McCaskill to visit his grandparents, who are in their 70s, in the Florida Panhandle.
12: Come here, Grammy. Hi.
13: Oh,
12: I love you.
13: At Dick and Kathy McCaskill's beach condo in Pensacola, Florida, Colby McCaskill smothers both grandparents in hugs.
11: Oh, I love you, darling.
13: He's flown down from campus in New York to share with them the excitement of his podcast, being chosen by NPR as the best among hundreds of entries.
12: Look at
14: that
12: this.
14: Is

0: so cool.
1: Isn't that neat?
2: His story was, after all about them.
3: So it's kind of like we're sharing it, I think.
1: That is very special.
4: Oh, honey.
2: His grandfather, Dick, worked as a healthcare executive. His grandmother, Kathy, was a teacher. Now they're retired, spending the winter in sunny Florida.
1: I'm Dick McCaskill, the papa.
4: Yes.
1: What's your name?
4: Kathy McCaskill.
1: And who are you?
4: I'm the,
5: Grammy.
2: It's here in this condo, surrounded by trays of seashells, where I play the podcast for them.
6: Well, let's listen.
3: Okay.
7: Dear Papa, it's hard to admit because it feels like there's no solution.
2: In the audio letter, Colby, who is studying journalism, weaves together scenes from a past visit with his grandparents.
8: Oh, how are you? Good to see you.
9: We're so happy to be with you.
2: He layers in interviews and personal reflections, squaring the grandparents he grew up with, traveling the world, sharing so many stories, taking care of him, with the new reality where the caretaking roles are shifting.
10: I was scared. I remember that you seemed to have an answer for the fear. Don't be afraid, you told us. Don't be afraid. Well, Papa, I couldn't do it. I couldn't stop the fear from rising. Is that even how it works?
2: Colby, who just turned 21, was afraid to confess these feelings in person. It was far easier to put them in a podcast, to start conversations he was terrified to have. And the resulting intimacy and vulnerability stood out to our NPR judges, like in this candid convo with his grandmother.
4: Now, I started to say something, and then I can't remember, but it is a little scary, honey, that when I walk in and I'm going to do something, and then I can't remember what I was supposed to talk about.
11: Love you both.
12: Give everybody a hug at home.
11: I will. Bye.
10: Dear Papa, when you dropped me off at the airport on Tuesday, I wish I held on to Grammy for longer. Most of me just didn't want to see her change. Most of me just wanted to,
7: like you, grow closer to her, not further away.
6: Let's just like sit for a minute and think about that, and then I'd love to just hear how it made the two of you feel.
2: We're sitting on the screened-in deck, Dick and Kathy side by side holding hands.
1: I've listened to it 4 or 5 times, and it brings tears every time I hear it.
2: I look over at Colby, who is relieved to see his grandfather is not upset. Instead, he's wiping tears from his cheeks.
6: Had you talked openly about dementia or your grandma's health or your dynamics?
10: We never had like a very deep conversation. I don't know, I was a little scared to talk about it. If there's no medical solution for it, then like, what would talking about it do? It would just make us all more sad.
2: There was some avoiding on Dick's side, too. He turns to face Colby.
1: As people look at themselves day to day, it's hard to see the big changes. So it's more poignant that you can see things that we don't.
2: Things like the dementia. Even though he and Kathy live each day with the condition progressing more and more, like a lot of people, they weren't quite ready to admit it was happening. But in Colby's podcast, he uses the word dementia clearly and often, not afraid to name it.
1: Hearing the word is sort of a cold cup of water thrown in your face that you realize, yeah, this is a fact, and that's what we're dealing with.
4: Yes.
2: And yet, in the podcast, Colby is struck by how these health issues actually strengthened his grandparents' relationship with each other.
10: I would have thought this kind of change would emotionally isolate you from her.
1: Yeah, but truly, it's getting in many levels better and sweeter. And
10: even in this time?
1: Yeah, I think even in this time.
10: I asked her about that, too.
4: My precious husband, you know, he'll stop and he'll wait and he'll say, well, what were you talking about a minute ago? And he helps me bring it back to me.
2: It's a different version of their decades-long love. Dick and Kathy don't go on 100-mile bike rides anymore or ski double black diamonds, but they found new ways to spend time together.
1: Can I work on this one too?
4: Sure.
2: Doing coloring books has been helpful for Kathy's dementia.
4: Okay, I'm starting.
2: Colby sits down and joins them.
3: How long have you been working on this coloring book?
4: Oh, a lot of time.
3: Yeah.
4: And I love doing it.
3: Yeah.
2: but it has been hard. Dick told us how Kathy often struggles with basic tasks.
1: To know how to turn on the electric toothbrush, but then not know how to turn it off. You know, that used to drive me crazy.
2: Their new reality has tested their patience and their faith, but it's also strengthened it.
4: The Lord knows it all.
1: That's right.
4: He is certainly
1: healthy, happy, and wise.
4: That's right.
2: As Dick and Kathy McCaskill talk, I can see Colby taking it all in. He's 50 years younger than them, on the cusp of his adult life. And he was so afraid to talk about hard things like aging and death. But the podcast, it cracked that open.
6: Why do you think families avoid conversations like this?
0: You know, if it's a medical situation that can't change, then what's the point in talking about the feelings? Right.
1: Yeah, I think that goes back to the avoidance or unwillingness to talk about it.
0: But my feelings have changed. I feel less scared about the future. I do.
1: Good. Good.
0: Figuring it out together.
1: That's right.
4: Yeah, that's right.
2: As it turns out, the fear of the unknown often goes away when we start talking about it. Alyssa Nadworny, NPR News, Pensacola, Florida.
5: 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And on the roads, 99 Grand Parkway still have a pair of problems, one of them in Harris County. That wreck on the westbound side at Northcrest, it'll grind to a halt shortly after I-45, and the one in Fort Bend County, both directions still shut down at last check at Owens Road for a big rig wreck and the hazmat spill. And right around Katy Mills Mall on your way out to Bucky's, we've got a wreck of Pennant taking up the left lane. 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
13: In Los Angeles, I'm Kai Rizdahl. It is Thursday today, 7 May. Good as always to have you along, everybody. It doesn't get a whole lot of headline love, worker productivity doesn't. It's not one of the A-listers like jobs or GDP, though it probably ought to be, given as critical as it is to the growth of this economy. We learned this morning productivity growth slowed a bit in the first quarter. It increased just 0.8% growth did. That's according to the Bureau of Labor Statistics. Year on year, though, growth comes in at a satisfyingly more robust 2.9%. And that's happening as Marketplace Elizabeth Troval reports to get us going at a time of massive investment in AI and accompanying massive productivity promises.
14: Trying to understand productivity using quarterly data is kind of like using a weather report to understand the climate, says Gerald Cohen with UNC.
15: It's hard to discern even trends with a few years of data.
14: He says U.S. productivity isn't as bad or as good as today's quarter-on-quarter or year-on-year numbers say it is.
15: But the fact that we continue to see stronger productivity growth, you know, in the twos is suggestive of a pickup.
14: He says annualized productivity growth since 2019 is around 2.1%, better than the last decade or so, but it could be higher. So how much of today's gains are coming from AI?
16: I think AI, full, you know, story of AI-driven productivity is still a few years away from us.
14: That's Yelena Shalechova with the Conference Board, who thinks productivity growth today is more about automation coming out of the pandemic.
16: Companies had to invest a lot into automation because labor was not available and it was so expensive.
14: Think of self-checkout at the supermarket. Another sector that's made gains because of the pandemic, restaurants.
17: It's pretty much driven by DoorDash.
14: That's Erica McIntarfer with Stanford.
17: So lots of people developed DoorDash habits during the pandemic that they have not given up. And it has expanded the revenue potential for many restaurants.
14: She says there's also been a productivity boom in the gambling industry.
17: It is now much easier to gamble on your phone. So that obviously means more profit for gambling companies. They are doing very well.
14: While it is too soon to extrapolate much about AI in this current productivity data, Chapman University's Seth Benzel says,
18: in the medium and long term, the productivity story is about AI. It is about automation. It is about, you know, increasing output with fewer workers.
14: So when it comes to productivity gains, don't worry. The robots are coming. I'm Elizabeth Trovall for Marketplace.
13: Oh, I feel much better now. Wall Street on this Thursday, the robots, that is, the algorithms that do so much of the trading, well, they were a tad pessimistic. We will have the details when we do the numbers.

0: This is not, generally speaking, a program about math, but bear with me for a second here while I spend a little time on two numbers, the gap between them, and why it matters. Last week, we got the early estimate of gross domestic product for the first quarter of the year. That's January through March. 2% even is what GDP came in at. You might remember that. Buried in that report, though, was another number that grew at 2.5% in the first quarter. That category, that number, is final sales to private domestic purchasers.
1: It's quite a mouthful.
2: I know. It sounds like the most technical, confusing thing.
0: I'll be honest. It kind of does, but I promise you'll only hear me say that whole mouthful a couple more times. That was Menzi Chin, by the way. He's a professor of economics at the University of Wisconsin-Madison, and Carrie Freestone, she's a senior U.S. economist at RBC. Basically, we're talking here about a measure of American demand.
2: When you realize that it's actually just business investment, housing, and consumption, it's actually much easier to think about it.
0: It is, that's true, but to understand it and why we want to know it, you got to know the formula for GDP. Yes, it's math. Truly, I'm sorry. Say it with me now. We've been over this a couple of times. GDP is C, that's consumer spending, plus I, investment spending, plus G, government spending, plus X, exports, minus M, imports, net exports. In other words, that is the equation for GDP. Now, final sales to private domestic purchasers, and let me say that again real slow. Final sales to private domestic purchasers zeroes out three categories in GDP so that we can get a better sense of how the domestic economy is going. Core GDP, you might call it. Category number one subtracted from GDP?
2: Net exports.
0: We get rid of it because net exports is about demand from other countries. What we want to measure is demand from American businesses and consumers. All right, expendable category number two.
1: Inventories.
0: Here's why.
1: If you had a whole bunch of unsold cars, do you really want that in your measure of what people want to buy?
0: Well, no, because you remember last year when companies were stockpiling goods to get ahead of tariffs? You definitely do not want all that unsold stuff that's just sitting there in your calculations for sales that might not come until 6 months later. Category three that we subtract from GDP.
2: Government consumption.
0: At the end of last year, there was that government shutdown. You remember that, right? And GDP grew at a measly 0.5%. But if you look at consumer and business demand back then, which ignores all the government spending that didn't happen, growth was actually close to 2%.
2: So it gives us an idea of, you know, the underlying health of the economy as far as consumers are concerned and businesses.
0: Which is why soon-to-be former Fed Chair Jay Powell always talks about the central bank watching this as a better sign of where the economy might be going than headline GDP.
2: You know, at the end of the day, there will continue to be government shutdowns. There will continue to be trade distortions. So it's really, you know, when we strip out all of that noise and we look beneath the hood, you know, how healthy is the U.S. economy?
0: How healthy indeed, because the calendar is kind of interesting here. We're going to get two more updates on first quarter GDP and obviously along with it, final domestic demand, only 1 month of which, March, will have included elevated government spending on the war. But then in late July, we'll get an early whack at second quarter data, which will, as things look now, have lots of government war spending, and we will turn to final domestic demand to know what's really going on here.

0: I haven't actually counted, but I would guess that I have said the market is an idiot maybe half a dozen times on this program the last 2 months. The price of a gallon of gas in this country is up by more than half since the war started. Natural gas prices are squeezing Europe and Asia really hard. Estimates by people whose job it is to study and predict this stuff say it could be years, literally years, before things are back to something even resembling normal. And yet, the S&P 500 yesterday hit another all-time high. Brian Walsh is senior editorial director at Vox, where he wrote the other day about why markets are so bad at pricing in, you know, reality. Brian, welcome to the program. It's good to have you on.
1: Good to be here.
0: Take us back, would you, as you do in this piece, to the closest analog, I think, that applies here, COVID and the way the markets reacted.
1: So with COVID, all through January 2020, you were seeing cases grow in China. You started to see huge lockdowns. And going into February, you started to see assorted cases popping up elsewhere, Italy. And yet the markets didn't really respond. And in fact, February 19th, 2020, the S&P 500 hit what was then an all-time high, even as looking back, we were clearly already in a pandemic situation.
0: And here now we have the Strait of Hormuz closed. There's a war. All those things are slowly piling up. And yet the markets seem, this is pejorative perhaps, but untethered from reality. What in your mind is going on here?
1: It seems as if the markets are pricing peace, where the oil system, the one that actually moves oil around, actually get it to people who need it, is not producing peace. And that's a massive gap that hasn't closed yet. You know, even oil prices themselves are not pricing in the physical reality of oil and what this huge disruption means. Yeah, so I think not connected to reality is a pretty good description of the situation.
0: You describe it as economic blindness in this piece. I wonder if one might also say willful ignorance.
1: It does feel that way. I think there's a myopia going on here with the markets where they're not seeing the reality in front of them. I think they also assume that everything will work out. They've seen Trump back down in the past with things like tariffs. What they don't seem to realize is that unlike tariffs, he does not have the unilateral power to simply make this situation go away. You know, what happens when a major U.S. airline says that it has to cancel thousands of flights the way that a European airline like Lufthansa already has? What happens when you start to see farmers really grapple the fact that fertilizer prices are much higher and scarcer? That has an impact on crop prices, which then has an impact on food prices. I'm not sure what the actual triggering event would be. If I could predict that, I would be a lot richer than I am right now, certainly. But what I know is that you can only ignore reality for so long.
0: So there is that line. I'm going to say it was Hemingway, but somebody else is going to hear it and say, no, no, no, you're attributing it wrong. It's that whole thing about things happening very slowly and then happening all at once. And as you point out in the beginning of this piece, this is what happened with COVID, right? We finally clued in and everything fell apart. Do you fear that this time?
1: Yes, it's exactly what happened with COVID. I mean, you know, you had what was the fastest market contraction ever in the weeks that followed that February 19th all-time high. I think that's entirely possible. I think it doesn't seem very likely to me that this problem will simply go away. Mm-hmm. But the longer this continues, the more that reality will assert itself.
0: Not to anthropomorphize this thing at all, but human beings, you know, we beat back the wolf closest to the sled. And whatever happening, you know, 10 miles down the trail, that's not our problem right now. You know, this is a very human reaction.
1: It is, absolutely. I mean, like that is, we are very good at looking at threats right in front of us. I guess you could say, evolutionary speaking, we would not have been around very long if that hadn't been the case. But when it comes to those slower moving, more disparate threats where you're getting a drip, drip, drip of bad news, that's easy for us to miss. I think you can look at it with other longer term threats like climate change or even what will happen with AI. It's just very hard for us to view those as actually happening and certainly to respond to them, often until it becomes unignorable. And then that response tends to happen all at once.
0: Do you suppose we can get better at this? Is this a thing we can learn how not to do the next time this happens?
1: I'd love to say that's the case. And yet we keep doing it over and over again. It makes me think it's something that's very deeply rooted in human nature and probably serves us most of the time, right? It would not be great if we were jumping at every shadow on the cave wall, so to speak. I hope we can learn from history. That's what I was trying to do with this piece, honestly. I was trying to think back to COVID, something I understood a lot more than I do oil markets. And yet even I, in the moment, really couldn't make myself believe it was happening when it was happening until honestly, it was a bit too late. Yeah. So I'd love to say that we can get better at this, but I know human beings too well to think that's likely.
0: Yeah. Brian Walsh, Senior Editorial Director at Vox, also works on Future Perfect for them. Brian, thanks a lot. I appreciate your time.
1: Thank you.

0: Coming up.
1: We want big government and big deficits, right?
0: We do. First, though, let's do the numbers. Dow Jones Industrial Average down 313 today, 0.6%, 49,596. The NASDAQ subtracted 32 points, 0.1%, 25,806. The S&P 500 down 28 points, 0.4%, 73,037. A whole bunch of food and restaurant companies reported today. McDonald's beat expectations, but missed its sales prediction thanks to increased fuel and grocery prices, squeezing consumers. Lather, rinse, repeat. Mickey D's cooled 0.1%. Shake Shack reported a loss for the quarter. That pushed its shares to a two-year low. Shake Shack gave back more than 28%. Papa John's International fell short of revenue and profit projections for the quarter. The pizza chain shrank 2.75%. Krispy Kreme, just to wrap things up, beat the street's estimates for the quarter and yet declined 1%. Bonds down, yield on the 10-year T-note up 4.38%. 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
3: 6:47, you're listening to News 88.7. Out on the roads, it's 2 hours and counting now for that mess on the Grand Parkway, Fort Bend County. It has shut down both directions right around Owens Road. It's a big wreck and a hazmat spill. And in Harris County, still have the wreck on the westbound side of the Grand Parkway in North Crest. It grinds to a halt before Hallsworth. And westbound I-10 Katy Freeway, the wreck at Pin Oak has been cleared. 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That's 6:48.
0: This is Marketplace. I'm Kai Rizdahl. Here is a phrase you do not want to hear when a major American manufacturer reports earnings. Their North American sales, Whirlpool said this morning, are near, and this is a quote, recession-level industry decline. We are not, repeat, not in a recession, adding the obligatory yet here. But when a company that makes things like fridges and dishwashers tells you that sales of same were off nearly 7.5% last quarter amid soaring energy costs and falling consumer confidence, it does tend to concentrate the mind. Daniel Ackerman takes it from there.
4: Recession is not too strong a term for the drop in sales at Whirlpool, says David McGregor, an analyst at Longbow Research.
5: The last time we saw numbers down this much was back in the Great Financial Recession.
4: This time around, the Iran war has led to higher energy costs that have stressed consumer budgets. And Whirlpool has had an especially strange time with all the tariff back and forth. It makes more of its appliances in the U.S. than competitors do. So McGregor says the IEEPA tariffs last year were actually good for Whirlpool.
5: In terms of creating a more level playing field.
4: But in February, the Supreme Court struck down those tariffs as illegal.
5: At that point, a lot of the competitors turned much more promotional in anticipating refunds.
4: Refunds that mostly won't be going to Whirlpool. There are also broader challenges facing the industry. Neil Saunders, managing director of Global Data, says there are a few main drivers of demand for appliances.
6: One of them is repair and replacement. So when things break, you can either replace or you can buy new. On that front, we do see more people repairing because it is often more cost effective.
4: That means parts might be selling okay, but shiny new appliances, not so much. Saunders says the next driver of demand is upgrading.
6: So it's saying, well, look, my product isn't broken, but I'd quite like a new one with new features. And their demand has been very sluggish.
4: A smart oven in this economy? And finally, there's one of the biggest drivers of appliance sales.
7: Every new home that gets built needs a washer and dryer. They need a refrigerator.
4: Allie Wolf is chief economist with Zonda. She says the housing market is sagging in both the U.S. and Canada.
7: So they're getting the 1-2 punch of two very large economies having slower housing markets.
4: And with interest rates still elevated, Robert Dietz, chief economist with the National Association of Home Builders, says the situation may not improve soon.
8: We expect single-family home construction in 2026 to be down about 3-4%.
4: And Dietz says for every home that doesn't get built means around $12,000 that don't get spent on appliances. I'm Daniel Ackerman for Marketplace.

0: The Tax Policy Center says the GOP's big tax and spending law from last year cut the tax liability of 85% of U.S. households, disproportionately, yes, favoring higher income households. At the same time, data from the Institute on Taxation and Economic Policy tells us 88 of the biggest companies paid no federal corporate income taxes in their most recent fiscal year. So, if most of us are paying less in taxes, and a whole lot of big companies are paying nothing in income taxes, who is footing the national bill? Annie Lowry is a staff writer at The Atlantic, where she wrote about our tax, you know, challenges the other day. Annie, welcome back to the program. Good to have you on.
1: Thank you for having me.
0: I'm going to steal a line from you early in this piece, where you say, basically, it kind of looks like we're having a tax revolt now. How did we get here?
1: We got here, right, slowly and then all at once, as feels kind of classic. So, you know, I know that both of us remember a time that members of both parties talked about broadening the base and reducing rates. And really, over time, both parties have completely abandoned that position for sort of different reasons. Donald Trump's second-term tax bill really lards the tax code up with a lot of provisions that don't just reduce the amount of revenue that the government is taking in, they make the tax code much more complicated. So a really good example of this is the no tax on tips provision. Mm-hmm. At the same time, Democrats have become much more enamored of using things like tax credits in terms of social welfare policy. And now you're starting to see this huge movement that's really, really taking over in the states. There's been now for several years a real revolt against property taxes. And it just feels like this ball is rolling down the hill now. And we're really not talking about either tax simplification or even just raising enough tax revenue because we're running a really big deficit right now.
0: This is going to sound like a facetious question, but does nobody understand that we need a tax base in this economy?
1: I worry that, you know, members of both parties really aren't incentivized to see it that way. We were told by deficit hawks for decades now that if our deficits ran for long enough and our debt got big enough, we would be punished by the bond market. And it just has not happened. Nevertheless, we're currently running a deficit of roughly $1.5 to $1.8 trillion a year. It's huge. It's enormous. And that's contributing to some of the economic problems that we're having right now. Inflation comes directly downstream from that, right? And I'm not talking about balancing the budget or eliminating the debt or paying for every little thing. But it is true that at some point, the balance is going to have to be different because our economy is changing as the population ages and as population growth slows down.
0: There will be people screaming at their radios or at their streaming devices right now saying, oh, it's all the Republicans. All they want to do is tax cuts. And on the other hand, it will be, oh, it's the Democrats. All they want to do is spend money. We should be clear here that both parties don't like to pay for what they want to do. Yes?
1: Absolutely. And at least on the Democratic side, they have said that they will not raise taxes on anybody who could conceivably describe themselves as middle class, right? People in the 97th, perhaps even the 98th income percentile. And what that means is for Democrats, that really limits the possible in terms of policymaking. And then Republicans have shifted from sort of a we want small government and small deficits to we want big government and big deficits, right? And so no, neither party wants to be the one who's left holding the bag on this. And like at some point, I think that we're going to face some kind of issue here.
0: Well, keep going. Some point is not today. And if it ain't today, man, it's not my problem, right?
1: Absolutely. But the U.S. population is aging. Right. And especially since we have taken a turn against immigration, so we're not welcoming in new, younger people, you're going to have fewer workers relative to people not working in the economy. And spending will go up because people will need Medicare. They'll need Social Security. They'll need long-term care. And at that point, you could be, you know, kind of forced by the bond market to do something like implement austerity budgeting. I think that that is, you know, truly a possibility. And part of the reason that economists suggest raising more tax revenue now, not in the future, is just avoid dramatic policy making in general, so that we don't have to jolt the economy or you know, make things different. It doesn't need to be because, you know, the bond catastrophe is suddenly on our door.
0: Right. With the understanding that you know, this economy has always been a fulcrum of politics in this country.
1: Yes.
0: It does sort of seem like it's kind of become a plaything now, you know?
1: Oh, certainly. And the place where I start to get really, really worried is at the state and local level, where states and cities and towns largely need to balance their budgets.
0: Like by law, they have to.
1: Yeah, by law. And so for them, if they're starting to say, hey, we're not going to ever raise taxes on anybody, and also we're going to exempt people making overtime, people with tipped income, retirees who own their homes from property taxes. For states and cities, there's this real question of like, okay, well, where's the money going to come from?
0: Andy Lowry is a staff writer at The Atlantic. This is a piece you ought to read after you hear this interview. Andy, thanks a lot. I really appreciate it.
1: Thanks for having me.

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1: This final note on the way out today, which you already know if you bought a plane ticket recently, the Department of Transportation said this week that U.S. airlines spent 56% more on jet fuel in March than they did in February. Strait of Hormuz, by the way, last time I checked, still closed. Our daily production team includes Olivia Burdett, Andy Corbin, Maria Hollenhorst, Sarah Leeson, Sean McHenry, Michaela Sayah, and Sophia Terenzio. Will Story is the supervising senior producer. And I'm Kai Rizdal. We will see you tomorrow, everybody. This is APM.
2: 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One final check on the drive home finds the two problems that have been with us now for a while on the Grand Parkway are still around. One of them in Fort Bend County, both directions reported shut down right around Owens Road. That's a bit north of US 98. Big rig wreck and a hazmat spill there. And in Harris County, wreck on the westbound side of 99 at Northcrest. It is solid from Holsworth.
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4: It's definitely death by a thousand cuts. 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There's not a lot of buffer. And so if one too many things go wrong, it's hard to recover.
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8: Live from NPR News in Washington, I'm Ryland Barton. Iran says the U.S. violated the ceasefire by targeting Iranian ships and non-military sites along the Islamic Republic's southern coast. That's according to Iran's state broadcaster, citing a military official. U.S. Central Command says it targeted Iranian military sites after Iran launched missiles, drones, and small boats at three American warships transiting the Strait of Hormuz. President Trump said the ceasefire was still in effect, telling ABC News Tonight the strikes were, quote, a love tap. Secretary of State Marco Rubio met with Pope Leo today at the Vatican, in part to smooth over strained relations with the Holy See, followed repeated attacks from President Trump. NPR's Jason DeRose reports the meeting comes as Leo is marking his first anniversary as Pope.
9: The Vatican, in a statement, says Rubio and Leo had, quote, cordial discussions. It goes on to say the U.S. Secretary of State reaffirmed a shared commitment to fostering good bilateral relations between the Holy See and the United States.